0: that one out of all the illustrations in the book, but it was one of those times where, you know, I thought I could live kind of both and had the and so I would gotten done with college. My roommate said, "Hey, it's happy hour up there at the one college bar that we had," and so got done with my last final, and we packed up the vehicle and so forth, and we went and thought. You know, I don't remember how long we were there, but obviously too long. And when I got ready to leave, my roommate said, "I don't think you should drive." And I said, "Leave me alone. I'm going home." And it was only an hour and a half drive or so, I thought, and in Iowa. And what can you run into? There's no problem with that. And my roommate kept trying to convince me not to go. I just didn't listen. So I left. And just barely a mile outside of town, I got pulled over. And long story short, I ended up, as I was getting taken, I failed the breathalyzer when I was taken to my cell that I was going to spend the night in. I looked at the officer and asked him, I'd asked him many times and he had never answered me, but one more time, I'm like, "Why did you pull me over? Was I swerving? Was I speeding? He's like, "No, you weren't swerving. No, you weren't speeding." I said, "Did I have a taillight out?" "No, didn't have that." So then I'm, you know, being this cocky 22-year-old going, "Well, then you have no probable cause. You can't pull me over. I didn't do anything wrong. You have no probable cause whatsoever. I'm going to get out of this." And he's like, "Oh, I had probable cause." He's like, "I got a call from your roommate from that bar and telling me that he was concerned that you had had too much to drink. He gave us the make and model of your car. And so that's all we needed. And we pulled you over for that." And he's like, he obviously was right. He's like, "For what you failed the breathalyzer and you might not have made it home." So, and then he closed the jail cell right at that moment. I had to stew on that all night long. And but it broke me, and to this day I praise God for that college roommate.
1: Yeah, isn't that something? Now, you didn't call your parents. You were too ashamed. I mean, you grew up in a Christian home. You called your sister, but eventually you had to kind of, like, you know, have a come to Jesus meeting with your parents, and they gave you acceptance.
0: It was that 1 hour and a half drive home took me the next morning, because I hadn't called them. I'd only called my sister. And took me over 3 hours to get home. I had tractors passing me on the highway because, I mean, I just didn't want to get home and I didn't want to face it. And I was, by the time I got there, I was ready to hand them the keys, hand them my license, hand them everything. I was supposed to go be a program director starting 2 days later at a Bible camp. I was ready to just give it all up and say I'm done and I'll take whatever punishment it is. And I pulled into the driveway, and I couldn't even get out of the car. I was that shaken and that broken, and I couldn't believe. I was so humiliated, and it was at that point that I'll never forget the way the door swung open from my parents' house, and Mom and Dad came running out, and they opened the car door, and they literally pulled me out of the car, and their first words to me is, "It's okay. We're just so glad you're okay. We love you. We love you. We love you. It's okay." And that's the one of those times where I've experienced the unconditional love of Christ through my mom and through
1: my
0: dad.
1: Kind of a prodigal son type story, not that you were all that horrible, but the fact was is that they welcomed you. The reason I had you tell that story in many ways, because we're talking today about God's home makeover. Sometimes that doesn't happen in the church, because the church doesn't see us as messy, or, you know, we're all sinners, we miss the mark. And at home is a place where we have to bring acceptance into the home. And it's really one of the things you think, well, what do we teach our kids at home? You know, there's certain curriculum, there's family blessings that we talked about last time and whatnot. But in many ways, acceptance is a huge thing that kids need to see. At the same time, you've got to walk the line of discipline with consistency, and there's consequences. How do you do that at the home? How do you have consequences? Maybe, you know, as kids become teenagers and they experience some rebellion, you've got to have consequences. At the same time, you've got to show them that unconditional love that you experience from your parents.
0: And I think what, for me, is my parents had a very real faith. It wasn't something they just did on Sundays. And so they were able to draw upon it. They knew what unconditional love was because they were living in a real relationship with God. God was not just somebody they were hanging out with occasionally. They had a well to draw from their own personal walk. And that's what I really have to say to a lot of parents, is a lot of times we as parents want our kids to have a strong faith. What I do a lot with parents, I said, if you want your kids to have a stronger faith, then it's about your faith.
1: Yeah.
0: If you want them to love God more, it's about you loving God more. You want them to have a stronger prayer life, it's about your prayer life. If you want them to serve more, it's about you serving.
1: Well, what do you
0: more.
1: Say to the person who goes, "Yeah, that's fine, but you don't know my story. You know, I've had affairs. I'm an alcoholic. You know, maybe it's a single parent who's just struggled like crazy with some, you know, some actions that really are not actions that they're proud of."
0: Isn't it great that that's pretty much who God chose all throughout Scripture? That's our God. It's almost like He went looking for some of the most dysfunctional people and said, "I want you." You know, and I think He did that intentionally to show that I'm not just for the perfect people. I'm a God that is for all people. And no matter what your brokenness is, you think you got a messy life, just go into Scripture and you'll see some people with some real messy lives.
1: That's right. I often tell people to go to Hebrews 11 because you've got prostitutes, murderers, liars, and these are the people who are the men and women of great faith, the fathers and the mothers of our faith.
0: Absolutely.
1: And if God can use them, God can use us. Now, you know, we talk a lot about the negative side of the family, and sometimes we hear whine about it a little bit too much. But one thing that you have is in your God's Home Makeover for Families, you have something called Building Blocks for Healthy Development. And you actually got that from a Search Institute study where they actually, and I remember the day this came out, reading this going, oh my goodness, this is so good. But there's some, what they called 40 developmental assets. And I don't want to get, obviously, go into all 40, but I want you to pick out a couple of assets that are healthy, that cause families to be actually healthy, and traits of healthy families that you see from stuff that you've put in your book with what you call building blocks to a healthy development.
0: Well, what I'll tell you is the power of those assets. When they started presenting it, the more assets a child has in their life, the less likely they are to get involved in at-risk behaviors of drugs, alcohol, early sexual activity, gangs, violence. As parents, that's the stuff we want our kids to avoid. We don't want them to be drug addicts. We don't want them to get in gangs and things of that nature. So these assets are, the more a child has in their life, the less likely they are to get involved in it. Meaning if you have 30 or more of these assets in your life, it's like less than a 5% chance that they're going to get involved in all these things. But yet, if they only have 10 of these assets in their life, or less than 10, it goes to over 40 to 50% of those kids will get involved in those at-risk behaviors. So then when you look at those, you're like, I want my kid to be in that 31 or more category. So does that mean I have to work on all 31 of these assets? Well, what if I were to also tell you that additional research was done that determined that there is one of those assets that has a direct link to over 30 of the others? Meaning if they just have this one, then that means what comes with that one is 30 of the others. How many of his parents now are saying, Pastor, I'd like to know what that one is, because I don't have to work on 30, I can work on one. Well, that one is what they entitled religious community. But if you go to the writer of the whole research, Mert Strumman, the guy that founded Search Institute, he will tell you what he wanted to call that was faith relationship. And in other words, it's about a faith relationship in Christ, that if a child, a teenager has that, what comes with that are 30 of these other developmental assets, which then leads to them avoiding these at-risk behaviors. So then it comes down to faith. So then parents, the question is, well, yeah, I want my kid to have faith then. So then we got two approaches. You could take them to church and drop them off and expect church to teach it, which, let me tell you, parents, is an approach that doesn't lead to a faith, not a real faith. It comes across as a program thing. If you want to talk about a real faith, guess what? Parents, mom, you're the number one influence. Dad, you're the number two influence. It's about your faith. Your kids will have the same faith you have. So if you want your kids to have faith, focus on your faith. You get stronger in your walk with Jesus. You get stronger in your involvement in the church. You get stronger in spending time in the Word of God yourself. You get stronger in your prayer life. Your kids will be impressed with that, and you will see your kids following your lead. Like, my daughter loves pepperoni pizza because I love pepperoni pizza. My daughter's in love with who I'm in love with. If I have a loving relationship with Jesus Christ that I am living 24/7, my daughter is going to have a loving relationship with Christ. And that's what she has today at 13.
2: That is great insight and encouraging to know that our kids at age 13 can actually have faith in Christ. That's Mark Holman here on the Homeward Broadcast. He is Dr. Jim Burns' in-studio guest, and we're talking about filling your home with faith. 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
3: Debbie, are you ready?
4: Dad, why are you so stressed?
5: Just about, Bill.
3: I am not stressed, Tina. Oh, no, where is that book? Heather?
6: I'm right here, Dad.
3: Oh, what time is it?
5: He'll be here in 5 minutes, Bill. Have you found it?
3: Not yet.
6: What book are they looking for?
7: I think they're looking for a Bible. Pastor Robert's coming over to visit.
6: Oh, this ought to be good.
7: Yeah.
3: Well, it doesn't do a whole lot of good to say you want your kids to learn to walk in the ways of the Lord, but then you, as their parents, don't really have any sort of relationship with God to model for them. Parents, you have such a tremendous influence on your children. Chances are your kids will develop their concept of God based on what they see in your relationship with Him. Proverbs 10:9 says, "The man or woman of integrity walks securely. He or she who takes crooked paths will be found out." Well, for a free copy of my tip sheet called Why Your Faith Matters to Your Kids, go to homeward.com.

0: Welcome back. I'm Jim Burns. And a great program today. Mark Holtman is with us. We're talking about God's Home Makeover. He's the head of the Faith at Home movement. He's been family ministry for a number of years. Currently, he's the pastor of the Ventura Missionary Church in California, really speaking out on this, written a great book. Roger's been talking about Faith Begins at Home. It's a book that I like and I will use over and over again. I've been passing out some of his stuff like crazy lately. We were talking so much about how it's important to have the home as the place where you help your kids grow. And that's, you're the primary focus. That doesn't mean that you don't use the church, by the way. You partner with the church. And the church can be the place that can help you, but not the place that does all the spiritual growth. Mark, I have a question about that. You know, we've talked about that where we've got to be more intentional in the home and whatnot. And you have a lot of things, take it home programs and action steps. And one is building a family mission statement. And you're challenging all families to build a mission statement. It helps them with their faith, but it also helps them with kind of their actions. How would you suggest a family start with that?
1: Well, if you've ever watched the Extreme Home Makeover shows, which I watch those things and they always make me cry. And I say, I'm not going to cry this time, but they always do. But one of the things that they do on those makeover shows is the first thing they do is they show you how bad the house is and the condition of how bad that current situation is. And so in a lot of ways, you know, we could spend a lot of time talking about how bad the condition is of the home and what's happening in homes and families and divorce rates and things of that nature today. But we already know that. We know we're in need of a makeover. I don't think we have to sell that. But then the next thing that they do is they come up with, Ty and his team sit together and say, let's come up with a new plan, and they draw it up. And here is now our plan. It's on paper as to the new home that we want to build and what we want this to look like that would meet this family's needs. Well, a lot of times as families, we don't have that plan. What is our plan? We know we want it to be different. We know I want my family to be better than the family I grew up in. I know I want my kids to have a stronger faith than the faith I had. We have all these feelings and we want these things. Well, what's your plan to get there? And have you ever sat down, and I'll never forget when my wife, we were on our way, we had to drive from Minneapolis down to Des Moines. It's where her in-laws live. If you've ever taken that drive, it is one of the world's most boring drives. It's literally, it's flat, there's nothing there. And so I'm never in a real good mood anyway when I was taking that drive. But my wife, as we were heading out of Minneapolis, she said, hey, I know something we could do that pass some time. I was reading this book and we can write a family mission statement. And I remembered complaining, like, oh, are you kidding me? Can't we do something else? Can we, my daughter was in the back. There's got to be something better that we can do than a family. We're just going to argue and fight, and it's not going to turn out good. And then my wife said, well, I really think it's a good idea. And so, as you know, we ended up doing it because we listened to our wives. Right. And when we got done, all we did was we started by listing, each one of us individually, what are some non-negotiables that you think are, for you that would say, we think a Christian family, this would be a non-negotiable, that we want to be a household that does this, that believes in this, that stands for this. So I came up with my list of non-negotiables. My wife had her list. My daughter had a few that she had come up with. And then we shared what they were. And when we got done, we had a list of about 8 or 10 things that we said, these are absolute, that this is not going to change. And like, we are going to be a Christian family. We are going to be a family that gives of our time, talent, and treasure. We are going to be a family of unconditional love, because we know how important, as I shared with you earlier, the experience of that unconditional love in my life was huge. And I wanted to make sure my daughter experienced that. We are going to be a family that forgives one another. These are some things. And then when we got done, we put it into a 4 or 5 sentence mission statement. And that mission statement has now, because I was feeling so guilty for how I treated my wife through the process, I then took it and got it engraved into a plaque. And that plaque has gone with us in every household. And a key to a good mission statement is, can it stand the test of time? Can you measure yourself against it on a consistent basis? And will it hold you accountable? And you know, that mission statement for us, I mean, there are times where that one little line that's in there, that I think it's in the midst of it, says that we will be fiscally responsible, giving of our time, talent. You know how many times that fiscally responsible line has come back to bite me? And I've been like, I really wanted to buy that boat. And my wife's like, is that a fiscally responsible thing to do? And it's like, okay. And there are different, is that an unconditionally love? Is that showing Christ-like living in what we think, say, and do? I mean, those are things that were in our mission statement. And it has been, it's our plan. It's a little bit of a roadmap for us that we can evaluate ourselves. So we at least know that's where we're headed. That's the type of family we're going to be.
0: Well, you're so right. A lot of times we parent by circumstance and chance. We do marriage by circumstance and chance. When in fact, what we need to do is be more proactive and intentional about it. And you have a lot of things in your book, Faith Begins at Home, where you are just proactive about it. One is praying together, and you have different ideas. You have newspaper prayers, sentence prayers. Talk a little bit about just how you bring prayer into the family.
1: You know what drives me absolute crazy is when you go hear a speaker or you pick up a book and all they do is point out the problem.
0: Right.
1: And then they leave you hanging. And when they approached me to write this book, that was what was critical for me, Jim, is yes, there's a problem, but I'm a practitioner and I want to just get to what can we do about it. And so in each chapter that I was trying to give practical ideas of what you can do. And like in prayer, there is no one perfect way to prayer. There are lots of ways that you can pray. And I wanted to give as many examples as I could of fun different ways that you can pray, where you use the newspaper, where you say, let's each take a section of the newspaper and let's all go take it away for 5 minutes and circle things that we need to pray about that's in the paper.
0: Great.
1: And then we come back together. You take your favorite section. If your favorite section is sports and your favorite section is this, you each take your favorite section. But in there will be things that will come out that we realize we need to pray for that.
0: That's
1: and then
0: great.
1: We come back together and pray. And it's another way to just kind of keep prayer life active, faith talk active. It's a part of how we do. Yeah. And there's ways you can pray in a car. There's ways you can pray at mealtime in there. There's ways you can pray at bedtime.
0: Yeah.
1: And we just want to make it. Prayer is not a last resort. Prayer is not the spare tire sitting in the trunk. Prayer is our steering wheel. It's something that we need to be doing constantly.
0: No, and I appreciate that, where it just comes naturally, even in that Shema, where it says, you know, when you get up, when you go to bed, as you walk along the road, that might be driving in our SUV today.
1: Totally.
0: But, you know, you just bring it in as a natural thing. Now, I want to get back to something, because you're a pastor. You know, you said take the sports page. So are you saying it's okay for me to pray for the Los Angeles Lakers? Because I'm kind of big on them.
1: Yeah, as long as you're praying that the Celtics will take them down again this year.
0: Anyway, quite a story. I want to stay as practical as we can. And one of the things, as you have a family mission statement, is it's important to kind of bring what you call faith mentors into the relationship. Talk a little bit about faith mentors.
1: Well, you know, as our kids get older, they are going to be looking for another voice that they are going to listen to. They already know what mom and dad think. They already know where we stand. Teenagers want another voice. So as a parent, you have a choice. Do you want to help influence who that other voice is going to be in their life, or do you want them to choose it on their own? Now, if they choose it on their own, they're going to choose a peer, something of that nature. But we can institute another voice into their life through the relationships that we have by allowing them, for example, in my daughter's life, she's got about 4 or 5 other voices that are a combination of my two sisters, which are her aunts, which she continues to call almost every week, once a week or once every 2 weeks. She is spending time with the grandparents on both sides. She also has two of our sets of best friends. And they're both strong Christian households. And you know what? When she goes and stays at their house and then does life by their rules, what I know is my daughter now has probably about 8 adults that I don't care which one she turns to. I would trust any one of them as to what they would say to her, how they would counsel her, and that I know that they would reinforce, not that they'd say exactly what we have said, but they stand where we stand, and that they are another voice that would speak a truth into her life, which I know she's going to need that, because she already knows where I stand. And then it reinforces where we are, and it keeps her on that same path.
0: Right. That is so important. Really, what we've talked about today is very, very practical. We need to build faith at home, and we've got to be intentional about it, and you do it with the practical ways, just simple ways, like praying together and finding some of those faith mentors. Thank you so much for being with us. Great input today.
1: You're welcome.
0: Well, I appreciate so much what Mark said about his daughter. And interestingly enough, I mean, I think we could finish each other's sentences, but for Kathy and I, and I've mentioned this before on the radio, but for Kathy and I, we've chosen 6 people to kind of have faith mentors and faith conversations around our kids. And it's, you know, Kathy and myself, we include us because we are the primary leaders. That's why we exist. And it's not just the job of the church. We'll use them as the, what Mark calls the third place, the partner in this. But then also for us, we decided to have godparents. You know, it's not the tradition which we have grown up in, but as our kids got to be a little bit older, they were still young, but as they got to be older, we went, this godparent thing is a great thing. Now, again, our church doesn't do godparents, but the spiritual value of godparents, and Roger, I've told you this several times, that you know, on Christmas Eve, the godparents are with us. On birthdays, we celebrate. At times when they're in trouble, they'll sometimes go to the godparents and not to us. But the godparent thing is a very important. If you don't have godparents, you may want to look into that. The other aspect is a grandmother. And we have a grandma who prays for them. She says before she gets out of bed, she prays for the girls. Well, that's a big deal. And I get chills even thinking about that, because that is important. She can be a loving, caring person of unconditional love. But mainly what we know is that every day she's going to be praying for our girls. And that's an important part of that group, this village, if you would, that kind of helps them grow. And the other one is a wonderful young woman named Jessie, who lived with us for 6 months. She was a youth intern. She's now about 30 years old, and yet she still speaks into their life as kind of a, not a peer, but as kind of a youth leader who can speak into their life. And oftentimes I find them, well, I just had a great conversation with Jessie. We just went and had coffee or whatever, you know, as my girls are older. So that kind of a thing, parents, you can do. And I want to challenge you to do that.
2: 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And it's a good one for us to conclude today's edition of the Homeward Broadcast with. 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Post Office Box 1600, San Juan Capistrano, California, the zip code 92693. 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Thanks so much for listening. 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
9: 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Yeah. Claudine was still loving me. I just didn't, in my pride, I didn't think it was enough. But his wife wasn't doing anything for him. She wasn't serving him practically. She wasn't serving him through her words. She didn't even remember his name. Mm-hmm. And yet here was a man day after day after day. And at that same time, that epiphany, the Holy Spirit brought 1 John 4:19 to this hard heart. We love because he first loved us. And the lights came on. The way Bob can love his wife is he's not depending on her to pour love into him. Mm-hmm. He's leaning on God's love, which is superabundant, overflowing love.
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11: This is Carter Conlon. When something is called a prophetic word, it means it is a word believed to be given by God. It is based on Scripture, on what He has done, what He does do, and what He's planning to do in the future. It's based on the character of God, how He has worked with nations and peoples in the past, and what He does when we find ourselves back in certain or exact situations. If anyone speaks prophetically, the word that they speak has to stand the test of Scripture, the witness of leadership in the church, and the witness of the Holy Spirit in your own heart. You are free always to accept it or to reject it, but look for the witness of Scripture and the witness of the Holy Spirit, and then respond accordingly, because many, many people are going to be claiming to be speaking for God in the days ahead. Pray for discernment. It's now time to pray.
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14: Sometimes it is necessary to entangle yourself in the mess. Hey everyone, I'm Than Bennett. Welcome into The Equipped. I want you to hold that thought in your mind for just a moment. We're going to return to it in just a second. We are also going to discuss headline news, including a potential deal in Iran. Raul Castro is indicted and a racing legend dies. And then we get to the end of the broadcast. We're going to be talking about the beautiful. I love the beautiful this week, and you're going to want to check out the image provided by my wife, Brooke. If you don't already get The Equipped to your inbox, you can hop on over to theequippednewsletter.com. Do what most people do. Scroll to the very bottom of this week's episode. Take in the beautiful image provided by my wife, Brooke. It is an image this week that is close to my heart for reasons that we will discuss at the end of the broadcast, but I'm titling that segment of the broadcast Leaning Shelter, and we will posture ourselves within the shelter of that beauty when we come to the end of our time in just a few moments. And by the way, if all of this sounds different to you, then you must be new. We are really glad that you're here for the conversation. We would like you to be a permanent part of the Equipped community. We are very simply a family of Jesus followers who come together each week around a newsletter and this broadcast, and we do it to view all things in our world through the lens of what we call the true and the beautiful. And so we start with truth. We look at headline news, which can so easily pull us apart, but we look at that and through the lens of eternal truth, and then we close our time together by posturing ourselves within beauty. And we would love to have you as a part of that family. Again, you can find more information. You can add your email address to get this content to your inbox at theequippednewsletter.com. Let's come back to this question about entanglement. Sometimes it is necessary to entangle yourself in the mess. I'm going to tell you why that thought was at the forefront of my mind this week. That is right now on The True. Sometimes it is necessary to entangle yourself in the mess. It is a thought that was in my mind this past Sunday. It's a thought that I think should actually be in your mind at various moments in your life. This week, for me, it was in my mind as I actually responded to an altar call at church. And you might say, well, Than, you've been following Jesus for a long time. Now, why would you respond to an altar call? I was responding to this altar call in order to stand in the gap for someone I love deeply who needs to surrender to Jesus. And so as I walked forward with this person that I deeply love in mind, I did it with the thought of entanglement in my brain. Now, when you think about entanglement, when I think about entanglement, we probably very often associate it with a negative thing. For example, Hebrews 12:1 reminds us and warns us that it is a sin that so easily entangles. And Galatians 5:1 says something very similar. It says that we should not be entangled again in a yoke of bondage. And so in both of those cases, the imagery that surrounds this word of entanglement, this idea of entanglement, is being inextricably caught in a web of sin. There's sort of a despair in both of those passages because the author or the one that is being referenced is not capable of extracting himself or herself from the web of sin, the snare of sin that they are in. Their previous entanglement in that sin has prevented the opportunity for escape. Now, just a side note here, escape is very different than rescue. We will turn to rescue in just a moment, but entanglement prevents escape. It does not preclude rescue. And that was also in the forefront of my mind as I walked forward to entangle myself in the mess of someone who needs to surrender to Jesus. And so there's the negative connotation of entanglement, but I would tell you that entanglement is an even more powerful concept when you are talking about the God of the universe intentionally entangling his name, his reputation, and his story with you. Now, this is clearly true in a big macro sense, right? God entangled himself in your story when he came to earth in the form of Jesus Christ, when he took on your shame and the punishment for your sin on the cross. That is the most glorious truth in all of the world, and it is very true in a macro sense. But I want to go micro this week. I want to go a layer deeper than that macro level, and I want to ask you this question. Why should God bother to listen to your prayers for help and rescue? And to be personal for me this week, why should he bother with my concern to walk forward and to make petitions for someone I love? Why would God entangle himself in all of that? Why would he bother with your small concerns when he is responsible for the big of eternity? And my friend, I love this so much. It's one of the central components of this thread of the story of the gospel. The answer lies in the fact that he has already entangled his reputation with yours. He did it long ago. And therefore, when you run to him with petitions for help, he responds to you in order that he might defend his own name. This is not Than's idea. This is not Than's interpretation. This is right there in black and white in Scripture. My favorite example, there are actually many, but my favorite example is Psalm 109, verse 21. It says this, "But you, sovereign Lord, help me." And then it gives the reason. "But you, sovereign Lord, help me for your name's sake." This is a wild truth. When you chose Jesus, when you chose and made the decision to become entangled in and with God, your defense became his defense. If your name reflects his name as it now does, and if your reputation reflects on his reputation, then that entanglement means that your rescue, again, not escape, your rescue from something that you cannot escape entanglement with, that rescue contributes to the defense of his name. Your God is a jealous God, Exodus 34:14, and he will defend his name. And so that was my prayer as I knelt at the altar this week. God, defend your name. Call this one I love to your side and do it for your name's sake. I would ask you a two-part question this week. How are you entangled? If it is by and with the trappings of sin, if you are entangled in the trappings of sin, please call on rescue. Call on the one who has entangled himself with you to set you free. But my friend, flip the coin for point number two. If you are entangled by and with the name that is above all names, if your reputation is tied up in his, then enter his courts with boldness. Remind him that his name and reputation are already entangled with yours, and ask him with confidence to intervene for his name's sake. Entangle yourself in the mess and ask God to respond for his name's sake. Let's stand on that truth as we turn now to headline news. We're going to start with a story out of Iran where there is a potential deal between the United States and Iran. That war actually is both escalating and potentially de-escalating this week, and I will explain. On the one hand, U.S. President Donald Trump has said that negotiations toward a permanent peace are, quote, proceeding nicely. Now, that happens at the very same time that the United States has launched a new wave of what it called self-defense strikes against Iran. So on the one hand, the president says that a deal is close, and on another, there are ongoing strikes which suggest the absence of peace. Now, the potential peace deal that is believed to be close, it includes terms that would end the war and also reopen the Strait of Hormuz, which is obviously one of the biggest conflicts in this ongoing war. According to reports, the major sticking points that remain are how Iran would handle its stockpile of enriched uranium. The United States wants Iran to divest itself of all of that material altogether so that they cannot continue to enrich it to a weapons-grade level. And on the other hand, Iran says that they want to use it for peaceful purposes and they want to keep that enrichment program. So that's a very wide rift, very wide divide in that negotiating point. And even if Iran were to agree to give up its material, there's a very significant question about what would happen to that material. Now, Russia has offered to take it, unsurprisingly, but of course that raises additional complicating factors. I'm sure Ukraine would object to that. I'm sure the United States would have something to say about that. And so there are a number of complicated questions around the enriched uranium question that would have to be dealt with before this deal could be executed. And as we sort of zoom out and consider how we as Jesus followers should interact with this story, we will say it again. We've said it so often recently, war is very ugly. And I would add to that this week that attempts to bring the fighting to an end are often ugly as well. And every party in this war, both the United States and Iran, and I would add all of the other geopolitical actors in the world, are really going to have their own perspective on each of these major negotiating pieces. And this has been true for previous deals with Iran as well. It's played out multiple times before. Probably the most notorious one, the most recent one, is the 2015 deal that was brokered by U.S. President Barack Obama. And each time after a deal with Iran, Iran has eventually returned to the similar place of conflict and saber rattling and nuclear development with the world. Now, as a Jesus follower, you know, because we talk about this frequently, that you are to persistently pray for peace, Psalm 34:14. But you are also to be clear-eyed, is what I would call it. Matthew 10:16 calls it being shrewd as snakes and innocent as doves. But I think clear-eyed is a good modern-day interpretation of that. You're to be clear-eyed about what a potential deal would mean and whether or not it would actually produce lasting peace. Now, to just add one more layer to this, virtually every deal with Iran has been embraced by one side of the U.S. political spectrum and opposed by the other. In 2015, the political left in the United States overwhelmingly supported the deal, and the political right overwhelmingly opposed it. And the tables are exactly reversed now. The political right, under a deal brokered by U.S. President Donald Trump, would almost certainly support the deal, and the political left would almost certainly oppose it. And I think we as the equipped have an obligation to understand that that is mostly about the personality and the political affiliation of the person authoring and brokering the deal on the side of the United States. It has very little to do with the merits of the deal. There are merited arguments for and against both the 2015 deal and the framework that appears to be emerging now. So I'm not saying that the merits don't matter. In fact, I am saying that if you want to engage in and try to impact this process, engage on the merits, because the merits are very significant. And Iran's history is one of demonstrating that it is very unlikely to actually want to achieve and agree to lasting peace. Through all of this, let's be champions in prayer for those who are in harm's way. This is a very dangerous situation for those living in the Middle East. And this is a particularly good week to remember that as we celebrate Memorial Day and we remember those who have paid the highest price for our freedom. That price continues to be paid today. It is being paid in Iran as we speak. Let's pray for those who are serving, and let's pray for those who are in decision-making roles. Hi, Faith Radio family. Than Bennett here with a special invitation for you. So much in our world today is screaming for us to be consumed by fear and division and brokenness. But the promise of the gospel means that our foundation is secure. We should live not from a place of fear, but instead our lives should be marked with power and with love and with sound minds. And so every week I'm sending out the Equipped newsletter. 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We do it not to simply consume information, but we do it looking for opportunities for the gospel of Jesus Christ to inject love and healing and redemption into those who need it. We close every issue with a simple reminder of something that is beautiful in our world. 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Again, it's theequippednewsletter.com. I'll see you there. The U.S. Department of Justice has indicted Raul Castro. Castro is the former president of Cuba. And the charges in the indictment date back to 1996. They allege that then president of Cuba, Raul Castro, ordered the shoot down of two small planes that were flown by Americans and were conducting a humanitarian mission. There were four killed in those shoot downs. And this week's indictment demands that Castro appear in the United States to answer to those charges. Now, that is a demand that most expect Castro to resist. And there are a number of conversations that are happening around what will happen if he does indeed resist. And as we have come to expect, as we get in the habit of considering these stories through the lens of the true and the beautiful, reactions to this story are going to vary very significantly. Those in favor of the indictment are going to call it long overdue justice, and those opposed to it are going to say that it is a pretext for invading Cuba. Now, on the latter point, only time is going to tell if this story does in fact lead to an invasion of Cuba. That will depend on whether or not Raul Castro does decide to show. Most expect he will not. And then, if not, whether or not the United States government decides to enforce that by going and seeking out Castro. We do know, however, that justice is a concept that is accomplished in an eternal fashion by God. That doesn't, of course, mean that all justice waits for heaven. There is a very clear biblical role for justice here on earth. And in fact, Proverbs 13:21 really articulates the exact opposite of all justice waiting for eternity. It says, "Trouble pursues the sinner, but the righteous are rewarded with good things." God's heart is always inclined toward the oppressed. And in this case, there were certainly victims in the 1996 action that was taken allegedly by Castro. And your heart should always be inclined toward the oppressed as well. I would tell you, these four families that lost loved ones 30 years ago, there is still a wound in those families, even after all these years. They are still the oppressed. And this story should be a reminder to pray for them. And by the way, if you happen to be in community with them, certainly continue to provide support and care and compassion to them. But as for this indictment, I believe we should be praying for the leaders making decisions about enforcing it. There's a question about the validity of the indictment, of course, and the merits of the indictment. And then there's a secondary question of the wisest way to enforce it. And God, I would just pray that you would grant wisdom and discernment to those who are balancing this pursuit of justice against current circumstances. May you show yourself strong on behalf of the oppressed and the afflicted, and may you be with those who are making decisions. And God, finally, may we as the equipped family be your vessels of care and compassion. Kyle Busch, the all-time leader in NASCAR wins, is dead at the age of 41. He died this week. His passing was caused by severe pneumonia that resulted in sepsis, and Busch is survived by his wife and two young children. He was honored by the racing community in Charlotte over the weekend. I am not a NASCAR fan. I don't follow the sport of racing, but this would fall in the category of something that those who follow the sport, those who are fans of Kyle Busch, it would have been among the very last things on earth that they would have expected. There's certainly an inherent risk in racing, and there have been deaths on the racetrack, but for a legend like this to die at the age of 41 as a result of pneumonia off the course is something that was truly unthinkable. You know, we as the equipped community, we consider this truth very frequently. It's a reality of the human condition, but there is always an appropriate moment, and this story is one of them, for this reminder, and that it is this: life on earth is short, and eternity is forever. The Busch family should be in your prayers as you consider this story this week. If you're a parent like me, your heart and your mind almost certainly go to the grief being experienced by the Bushes' two young children. God, I would just pray for these two young children now. We pray an overwhelming comfort and a peace that passes all understanding over them. We pray that same over their mother. We pray that you would be with them very tangibly as they navigate this very weighty loss. God, you have promised to be a father to the fatherless. And so we ask that you hold these children in your arms today and all their days as they have lost the physical presence of their earthly father. My friend, I would also ask about you. This is a fairly direct and forward question, but we started by entangling ourselves in the mess and being willing to step into the mess of someone who needs to surrender to Jesus. And we in the equipped family are those who have already surrendered to Jesus and come together to consider our world through the lens of the true and the beautiful. But if you are within the sound of my voice, what about you? Have you yet made a decision? Are you ready for the day when you maybe unexpectedly will meet your Maker? Is your treasure stored up in heaven? I would tell you none of us, certainly Kyle Busch did not, know our appointed time to die. We find that truth in Ecclesiastes 9:12 and also Hebrews 9:27. But even if you are granted a long life, if you are granted 100 years or even 110 or 120 years, even if you are granted a long life, time is short. The earth is fading away and so is your physical body. So I ask again, what about you? Are you ready? If you need to talk to someone about that decision, if you are ready but you need someone to guide you through it, you can find us at theequippednewsletter@gmail.com. More than happy to walk you through that decision. Again, theequippednewsletter@gmail.com. You will be responded to. Use today in this story about Kyle Busch's tragic passing as an opportunity to both pray for the Busch family, but also as a catalyst to ensure that your confidence is set in eternity. Set it in eternity where it cannot be shaken. If you haven't already seen the image in the beautiful segment of the newsletter this week, I want you to hop on over to theequippednewsletter.com, click on this week's edition, and scroll to the very bottom. This is how people read the newsletter anyway. They start at the bottom with this image provided by my wife, Brooke. I want you to take this image in as we have this conversation. This is a place that is very significant to me. It is very important to me, but I love the concept that is captured in this image. You know, when a road is cut through the forest, when it's just raw forest, but a road is cut through it, it creates this gap in the tree cover. And over time, that gap is naturally closed because the surrounding trees instinctively lean toward the light to gather more sun on their leaves. And so it creates a canopy of shade and shelter and protection for those that are on the road beneath, whether it be people or cars or animals, wildlife. It creates a canopy for them. And the same is true for you. When you lean toward the light, something similar happens, and it is to the benefit of those who are journeying within the sphere of your influence. As you lean toward the light, the

0: those you love. It allows them to the freedom to grow and explore and flourish in a world that is protected from the harsh dangers of the enemy. God's banner over you is love. That's what Scripture says. But your canopy over those you love is a thing of beauty indeed. And so as you take in this image, I want you to think about your life. Lean into the light and provide protection and shade and relief for those within your care. I'm Than Bennett. This is The Equipped. I'm so glad you have been here, and I will talk to you again next week.
1: Just the right conversation at just the right time. This is listener-supported Faith Radio. My name is Wyatt. You can learn more about who we are, what we believe, at our website, myfaithradio.com. Thank you for listening. I hope you are getting exactly what you need when you tune into Faith Radio. You know, I don't know what you're going through. I don't know what struggles you are facing, but I know you have the power, not on your own. It's not your own power, but the power of the Holy Spirit to overcome it. The Holy Spirit is upon you. God is with you. So whether it's a test, whether it's your job or relationship that is struggling, financial concerns, health concerns, know that the Holy Spirit is with you. Whatever struggle you are facing, whatever battle that you have today, tomorrow, next week, God is with you. He's got you in this. Lean into that, trust that promise from Him, and know that you can overcome it.
2: Some things feel too heavy to carry. The worries that linger, the thoughts that won't quiet down. 1 Peter 5:7 reminds us, cast all your cares on Him because He cares for you. You were never meant to carry it alone. As you release what weighs you down, God meets you with peace, presence, and care. This is where healing begins. Connecting faith to life. 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
3: 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Welcome. We're so happy you're here. 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
5: Everybody likes to hear a secret. Have you ever been in a restaurant, maybe your table's close to one next to you, and you're not really eavesdropping, but you hear a word or two there, and then one of the people says to the other, I want to tell you a secret. Suddenly you lean in. You don't know these people from Adam's house, kept them in. You want to hear the secret. Here's a man, the Apostle Paul, who tells us he has found the secret to contentment. Paul says, I found it. I found the secret to contentment, and I want to share it with you. Verse 4 of Philippians 4, he says, rejoice in the Lord always, and again I say rejoice. And by the way, that's a command. It doesn't say rejoice in circumstances, but rejoice in the Lord. For I've learned in whatever state I'm in to be content. I know how to be abased. I know how to abound. Everywhere and in all things, I've learned both to be full and to be hungry, both to abound and to suffer need. I can do all things through Christ who strengthens me. This is so important. Are you content? Are you a happy person right now? Are you thinking, well, if I just had this, if I just had that? No, it's not going to be found in a thing. It's not going to be found in an accomplishment. It's not going to be found in fame. It's not going to be found in any outside exterior thing. It will be found in a relationship with God.
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0: Well, hi, everyone, and welcome to the Dr. Linda Mintel Show. I'm your host, Dr. Linda Mintel, the relationship doctor, and I'm here along with my co-host, the other Dr. Mintel, my husband, Norm. And every weekend, we are here and we are doing life together. And as always, we're so glad that you've joined us.
1: Yeah, you could come here and be with us in the studio if you'd like. But you know what? I don't even want to be here.
0: You know what? I feel like I'm going to sneeze anytime now. My allergies right now are so bad.
1: I know.
0: And so I might just let go at some point here as we're talking.
1: Just go for it.
0: Can you hear it in my voice?
1: A little bit.
0: A little bit, yeah. It's just so bad right now. Whatever's blooming is blooming.
1: Well, I don't want to be here because I'd rather be on vacation.
0: Yes.
1: You know?
0: Yes, I can say an amen to that.
1: The good news is we have done a lot of vacationing, traveling during our time together in life with kids, without kids. And so we thought, you know what? Let's do a podcast on the pitfalls to avoid on your family vacation. Too bad we aren't live. It'd be fun to hear what other people do and don't do and their ideas.
0: Yeah.
1: But hopefully we can save somebody a few headaches and some bad times and maybe some dollars.
0: Yeah, way back when we started the podcast, we used to have the capability to have call-ins.
1: Right.
0: And that was years ago, probably a decade ago when we started doing this.
1: Yeah.
0: It's always fun to hear what people have to say. But I'm really glad we're talking about this topic because I think we've learned some things from the mistakes that we've made over the years.
1: Right.
0: And all in all, we have avoided a lot of the issues we're going to talk about, and we've built some good memories. But that's the point. We want you to have really good memories, and we want you to have family vacations that are actually fun, not a dread. So, Norm, what was your favorite vacation of all the things we've done?
1: First time to Italy.
0: First time to Italy.
1: We've been there three times.
0: I know.
1: First time.
0: I think
1: that wins.
0: I think that's mine too. Yeah. I think that magical Tuscany sun and the food and the people and the beauty
1: and the history and the art. And
0: it was
1: just
0: so
1: Italy
0: good.
1: Is just so magnificent.
0: It is.
1: I'd move there if I could.
0: I know.
1: I really would.
0: I'm not sure about how.
1: It's real easy, but
0: yeah. But that is mine too. So we have the same one. We've been a lot of places in the world. I mean, you've been to China and I've been to Switzerland and France and like all over the place. But I would agree. I think that Italy one just was the best.
1: I think so too.
0: We stayed in a 12th century town.
1: A 12th century walled town.
0: City, yeah.
1: And the people we were with had built out apartments inside the wall.
0: It was
1: that surrounded
0: unreal, wasn't it?
1: So
0: we were living with the locals who we could not understand at all, but it was really fun. And they had some very good restaurants in that little town.
1: Well,
0: so,
1: I think every restaurant in all of Tuscany is probably fabulous.
0: That's probably true.
1: Okay, now I'm going to get hungry. So
0: okay.
1: All right, let's get into this.
0: All right, let's do it.
1: This first one, and we're talking about pitfalls, seems important to me. And that is, if you need to make sure that you engage your entire family in the planning of your vacation. Why is that?
0: I think that is a really good idea because I think it'll save you a lot of conflict and fighting later if you can do this on the front end. Psychologically, you know, it just gets buy-in from everybody. People get excited. They anticipate. And you can talk about, what do we want to see? And a lot of times we will get books or we'll look online and see where we want to go, what activities we want to do. Sometimes we have to talk about excursions, where we're going to stay. I think the more planning you do on the front end, the better it's going to be for the vacation.
1: We've gone on vacations with other couples sometimes without children. And typically they're kind of like leaving it all up to us. Like we're the tour guys.
0: So.
1: As a producer by trade, that's good for me.
0: Yeah, you like that, don't you?
1: Planning is key, you know.
0: It
1: diminishes those complaints and potential conflicts because you've planned things out and everybody's at least agreed to it, even if they didn't participate in the planning part. Now, that doesn't mean you can't be flexible. In fact, flexibility is just a given in the vacationing world because in our experience, while you can plan all you want, there are things that pop up you can't anticipate.
0: And sometimes those are good things when they kind of come up. I remember this trip we made out west when I was a kid. So we all got in this big Buick that my dad had. three of us.
1: They were big cars back then, weren't they?
0: Three of us children in the back seat.
1: Yep.
0: And then my parents in the front. And my dad decided we're just going to drive. And we're just going to stop whenever. And we're going to stop at whatever looked interesting along the way. So we were going from Michigan to California.
1: Wow.
0: So this is a very long drive. And sometimes that worked. We stopped at really interesting places. But and sometimes we would, you know, take a family vote and say, no, we don't want to stop on that. But one time, we just could not find a place to stay. And we drove and drove and
1: summertime drove. Motels in those days were probably hard to get.
0: And we were cranky. And I think some planning there could have helped.
1: Yeah, probably. All right. Well, that takes us to a pitfall. Plan to take plenty of snacks and food with you in the car.
0: Yes. Yes.
1: And even on the plane, for that matter.
0: Yeah.
1: Inevitably, the kids will get cranky. And you've learned, as we have, and I'm sure our audience has, that buying food on the run can sometimes be expensive.
0: Yes, if you're in a budget, that's not a good thing, right? So,
1: and I know you're going to tell us we need to get healthy snacks.
0: That's right. How did you know?
1: Yeah, how did I know?
0: Or, you know, just allot some time to stop and refresh with a light meal.
1: That's what I like to do. I don't like to, you always say, should we take this? I go, no, let's just stop. I need to stretch.
0: The problem with that is the options are not always great.
1: No, that's true.
0: Especially when you're in a very rural part of the country. Mm-hmm. So, but if you don't stop and you don't have food, at least take some snacks in the car because
1: water,
0: kids need something.
1: Right.
0: And water. So think of hydration. You know, I've seen people faint on planes because they've had a lot of alcohol and then they're drinking like sodas and stuff and they're not getting hydrated and then they get really sick. So, it's just I think it's a mentality sometimes when people are on planes, if they're sitting in a place where they can order drinks and it's free, they just keep doing it.
1: No matter what time of day.
0: Yeah, I mean, I see people at 10 o'clock in the morning. I'm like, are you an alcoholic?
1: Yeah, really.
0: What does that mean?
1: Yeah.
0: So, you know, if you don't drink, if you drink a lot of coffee, you drink a lot of alcohol, which I hope you don't, you can get dehydrated. So drink water.
1: Okay, that's straightforward.
0: Okay,
1: here's one with which we've had mixed results. That is deciding when to plan your vacation. Have you chosen a particular month or a season? Great idea to check the weather of that season ahead of time. We've spent way too many days in very intense heat because we made the wrong choice.
0: Oh, my. Two of them come to mind.
1: Yes.
0: Two of our vacations. We should have given more thought to that. The third time we went to Italy, we went in the middle of July. It was so hot.
1: Well, both times, the first and the last time so far, we were there at the wrong time. It was intense heat.
0: Yeah, but the second time, it just seemed like it was worse.
1: Every
0: the third
1: day
0: time, it was worse.
1: Yeah.
0: It was just, and we were in that walled city with no air conditioning.
1: No AC, no.
0: So it was bad. And then, do you remember when we went to Cabo in the summertime?
1: It was so hot, we had a hurricane.
0: We just stayed in the water. We had a pool, and the kids had fun. They were parasailing and doing really fun stuff on the water, but that extreme heat it took it out of me. I thought, this is not the time to go.
1: On the other hand, when we were in the UK, it was cold and rainy in June.
0: Yeah, well, they told me, I went to some restaurant, and I was saying something about, it is so cold. And it literally rained every day, I think, we were there.
1: I think so.
0: And I said, I don't get it. It's June. She goes, oh, no, you have to come July, August. So I said, are you serious? She goes, no, those are the only 2 months you can probably guarantee that you will have. But I think the best ones we ever did were the winter cruises that we went on, you know, to the Caribbean and the southern states.
1: But Florida is tricky.
0: It is tricky. A lot of people from the north, like when I lived in Michigan, I thought, oh, I'm going to go to Florida in the winter. And, you know, the northern part of Florida, and the water's cold and the weather's cold. Mm-hmm. That didn't work out so well.
1: What was your best ever weather-wise?
0: I think the best one we had was when we went to Spain in early October.
1: Yeah, it was just before the rainy season and the cold started.
0: Perfect weather. And then Maine. In summer.
1: Yeah, I don't know. There are too many mosquitoes in Maine.
0: No,
1: in summer.
0: I loved it, though. I thought it was really great.
1: Holy Land. Okay, I've been to the Holy Land 6 times. Mostly not vacation. In fact,
0: you
1: never
0: were working.
1: Vacation. I was working.
0: Yeah, yeah.
1: But I can promise you this. If you're going to the Holy Land, please consider spring or fall. Summers there are also brutal. Brutal hot.
0: And there's a reason, Norm, that cruises are cheap in the fall because of hurricane season
1: in the Caribbean.
0: You might look out. You might luck out, I should say. You should look out and luck out. But you might luck out and get a nice week, but you're always in danger of that. So we're just saying you could have a much better vacation if you plan it according to the seasons. All right. Sometimes we tied work events to vacation, and that worked out really well. We've got a lot of places where we've done really fun things, and usually the conferences are cheaper, so you can do a few things.
1: You can piggyback work and then stay a few extra days.
0: And those are fun. I mean, when we went to Boston, we did the Freedom Trail. It was fabulous. It was a fun time.
1: Yep. We were in Palm Springs one time in the winter, which was a great time to be there. We were in France in spring, And although those conference rates are cheaper, it's because the organizers are smart and they figured out when it's the best time to go.
0: Yeah, it was great. All those vacations were great. But you don't want to go to Chicago.
1: No.
0: In January.
1: No.
0: I had a conference there and I was like, no, I'm not going.
1: No, in fact, you don't want to be there anytime from December through March.
0: Yeah. All right. Here's another one. Let's talk about another one. Overpacking.
1: Oh, you're talking to yourself now.
0: Well, I don't think I'm as bad as a lot of people that I've seen.
1: Oh, no. No, we've traveled with people who took
0: multiple
1: so much luggage.
0: Suitcases. Yeah, they just overpack and then they have to lug it all around. Right. And, you know, it gets really old when you're having to transport all that luggage everywhere you go.
1: Our daughter's probably the best. She has really learned. She loves to travel and she has learned to. She got that vacuum thing so she can vacuum seal all her clothes in these bags, these plastic bags, and fit everything in there.
0: She can like go for 10 days and have a carry-on.
1: Yeah.
0: I mean, she's the best. And I've heard a lot of people will buy cheap underwear and like t-shirts and then they just wear them and leave them.
1: It's an interesting idea.
0: Yeah, so they just get over there, buy something cheap.
1: That way you can buy all the souvenirs you want, right?
0: Yeah, and then you have room in your suitcase, yeah. I mean, I think that's a good idea. I always get cracked up when I see like kids getting onto planes and they have like this blanket and this toy the stuff on their head. And I'm like, it looks like they're going to be somewhere for like weeks.
1: Yeah, right.
0: When they get on there. It's a lot to take care of. And so I think, you know, maybe just got to scale it all down.
1: I think you're right. Here's another no-no when you don't leave enough time for connections. And this is for when you're flying. If you look at a flight itinerary and it's cheap, look at the time in between.
0: Yeah,
1: it's called connection time, and it's posted online, and sometimes it says 50 minutes, and if you're in certain airports, there's no way on God's green earth you're going to make the next flight.
0: Yeah, that happened to our friends, and we were meeting them in Spain, and they lost a whole day because they had a really short connection time in some, I think it was D.C. or someplace.
1: I think so.
0: And they missed their flight.
1: But you know what? You can't predict it. When I said unpredictable, we lost 2 days on an Italian vacation because on the front end, our flight was canceled, and on the way home it was canceled, and we missed 2 whole days.
0: Yeah, then you just have to be flexible with what's going on.
1: All right, let's take a quick break, and when we come back, let's talk about the big one, money and budgeting and planning. We'll be right back on the Dr. Linda Mental Show.
2: 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It breaks the grip.
3: When I am faced with unexpected situations, that is one of the big anxiety triggers.
4: 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Anxiety's the boogeyman. It jumps out and grabs me when I'm least expecting it. But also, like the boogeyman, it's a creation of my mind, and therefore subject to the word of God.
5: 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I pray and I go for a walk.
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0: Don't
1: Show.
0: We wish.
1: That's what we're talking about. We're talking about how to take a great vacation and certain things to watch out for. In the meantime, let me remind you that you can check out Dr. Linda's books and blogs, and it's a good thing to take on your vacation.
0: That's right. You could read.
1: You could visit her website, Dr. Linda Mental, drlindamental.com. 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And don't forget, her newest book is an anxiety workbook that can help anybody better understand anxiety and know how to eliminate it. 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And there's a link on her website, drlindamental.com, or anywhere online books are sold. So don't be anxious about your vacation. We're going to help you through that. And if you are, she's got a book for that.
0: That's right. You can just read and soak it all in.
1: That's right.
0: While you're
1: in the sun. So I said before the break that we want to talk about one of the important pitfalls, which is if you don't pay attention to the money you're going to spend, because vacations can be extremely expensive.
0: Yeah, we've been to Disney, so we did that one time.
1: With the kids,
0: and other kid-friendly spots, you know, we've done. But it really seems like those places really prey on impulsive spending.
1: Yes, they do.
0: And impulsive buying. The souvenirs, the memorabilia, the price of the merchandise and the food in those parks is so high, Norm.
1: So high.
0: I mean, you can rack up a credit card debt quickly.
1: Oh, yeah.
0: In those places.
1: Well, what we found that the average 1 week family at Disney World in Orlando for five people is anywhere between $6,500 and $10,000.
0: Oh, my gosh.
1: Hotels, food,
0: wow.
1: Kids going, oh, I want that. I need those Mickey ears. And of course, grandma and grandpa are going to buy them for you. So there you go.
0: And then you're spending months
1: paying
0: that stuff off. You know, in a lot of those places, September is actually the most affordable month. And if you say stay off site, so like if you went in September, probably because all the kids are going back to school.
1: Back to school.
0: But if you go on an off time like that and then you stay somewhere else, that can really take down the cost of that. But, you know, that's money for a down payment on a car.
1: Oh, my goodness. Yeah.
0: And, you know, the problem is you really need to wait until your kids are old enough.
1: To appreciate it.
0: Yeah, I've seen a lot of people at Disney with
1: really young
0: kids. And they don't actually remember hardly anything about the trip. And so you're spending all this money. I mean, I don't want to be a downer about it, but I do think that you have to think about the age of your kids and when they could really get the most benefit from being there.
1: One time we were in Florida, and I remember we did Disney, we did SeaWorld.
0: There was a water park. Oh, SeaWorld,
1: there was a water park.
0: I did like SeaWorld.
1: The kids loved SeaWorld better than anything else.
0: Yeah, it was much low-key.
1: Except for Alligator Alley or Alligator Heaven. We
0: Whatever
1: went to some alligator little cheesy thing on the side. It was so much fun. They just loved that.
0: And the cheapest thing we did.
1: The cheapest.
0: And we didn't count on it, but we spent the day there, and it was cheesy, in my opinion, but for the kids, it was super fun. So just think about that. It doesn't necessarily mean you have to do the really expensive things for kids to have a good time.
1: I think one of the important things to consider on vacations is to, like, take the screens away. The whole point of a vacation is to be together with the family, be engaged where you are, learn what's going on, have fun, and it's really hard to do right now.
0: Yeah, I mean, we know so much more now about the data of what's coming out about kids, and especially with preteens and teens. So that is what we call in development a sensitive time in their development, because their brain is developing and forming. And when you're on screens for a long time, you are not practicing your social skills. You are not learning how to be with other people. You're not paying attention to your surroundings. You're not engaging in creative things and movement. And screens have been showed to cause, like a causal link to anxiety and depression in kids and teens. So you have to make some
1: rules. Yeah.
0: When
1: set
0: you're
1: some
0: traveling.
1: Boundaries. I agree.
0: Make them talk to you and engage. Like, I've been in the car and I would say, we're going to have a conversation now. We're going to talk. We're going to talk. And you need to have them sometimes put the screens down. And they won't want to do it. So I say part of it is on us. If we just hand them a screen to keep them busy in the car, rather than just think about like 7 and 8 year olds who could sit and talk about what are they seeing, count license plates, look for numbers.
1: Right. We did
0: fun
1: those
0: games.
1: We had so many fun games that engaged them in paying attention to the surroundings. Okay. You count white trucks. I'll count red trucks. Let's you count black trucks and who wins, you know, that kind of thing.
0: Yeah. I mean, the point here is get them off the smartphone, which you should really delay giving a kid a smartphone. There was a great book written by Jonathan Haidt called The Anxious Generation. And if you really want to know what goes on in the wiring of the brain of preteens and teens related to smartphones and how that has completely changed childhood, and not in a good way, I would strongly recommend that you get that book. But if you're going somewhere and you're on a beach, make them leave their phones in the house or the hotel room.
1: And if you're worried about security, put them in the little safe.
0: Right.
1: Every room has a safe. You can lock up the safe and everybody's stuff is good.
0: And they're going to have like a little withdrawal from doing that.
1: Yeah.
0: They're going to, because it's addictive. Those devices can be addictive, but that makes them, you make them engage when you're doing that and pay attention to the surroundings. And that is really important, because one of the things that smartphones has done is it's taken away child play. So kids are no longer out there playing. They're not digging sand castles.
1: At the beach,
0: they're not
1: right.
0: digging for stuff in the, you know, dirt and all that kind of stuff that kids do when they're outside. We used to go down to the ravine and we used to cut these weeds and make forts out of them.
1: And sure.
0: And that makes you cooperate. It makes you work in a team, helps you relate to the person in real time, and you can't do that on a phone. So for kids growing up, they really need free play, and a vacation is a great time to do that. They don't need information.
1: Right.
0: They need experiences so that their emotional development can be better.
1: You called something, when you talk about play, I've heard you say unsupervised play. What is that and why do we need that?
0: Yeah, when you're not supervising it, so you're not helicoptering these kids, right? And you're not jumping in there every time they have some type of issue or something. What it does is it forces kids, when you're not there supervising it, to work things out between each other. Then they learn how to handle their emotions. They read the emotions of the other people. They have to learn how to take turns. They have to resolve conflict in real time. And think about it. They don't do any of those things when they're online.
1: Right.
0: None of them.
1: No, that's true. That's true.
0: So we got to get back to a child play time and away from this child being on screens time. Right. And it just grieves me when I see it. I saw like a four-year-old in the Apple store the other day. I was having trouble with my computer. And I saw these parents getting a four-year-old a smartphone. I'm like, why? Why are you doing that? Right. I didn't say anything, but I wanted to.
1: Well, we know why. Because it's easy to stick a screen in front. It's a babysitter.
0: Yeah.
1: That's right. You know what?
0: Yeah.
1: If you have this rule at home, keep this rule when you're on vacation. No phones at the table when you're eating.
0: Yeah. Or even sometimes at night playing a game or something, because we're so conditioned. I mean, it's literally classical conditioning where the phone makes a buzz, makes a notification sound. You're going to look at it and it's going to disrupt whatever the interaction is that's going on. So
1: I've heard you talk about attunement. How does that fit in here?
0: Yeah, so we're wired for connection. This is what we're talking about. Our goal is to connect with other people in some type of meaningful way. And devices get in the way of those connections.
1: They disrupt that, yeah.
0: Yeah. They don't help us read the room. They don't help us watch the other person's reactions or adjust to the moment of whatever's going on in front of us. And that is so important for later self-regulation. So I hear a lot of parents saying, my child doesn't know how to regulate themselves very well. Well, get them off their phone.
1: Yeah.
0: Get them off of social media.
1: Practice real life.
0: Yeah, because that's just a mindless habit.
1: Okay.
0: And that is not going to produce any kind of creativity. It's just going to reinforce conformity, which is another bad trait. We don't want to keep reinforcing conformity. We want kids to be creative and have good ideas.
1: I remember we were on a cruise one time with the kids, and our son lost our family camera.
0: Yes.
1: He took it with him. He lost it. And I was all over him in a pretty severe dad way.
0: Yes.
1: He organized a Sherlock Holmes posse.
0: Gosh.
1: They went out and found the kid who stole it, and they got it back.
0: And it was all of his organizational skills.
1: Yeah.
0: I mean, he used this whole group of people. I was so impressed with what he did.
1: He was a problem solver.
0: All right, so kind of another little quick thing I want to say is don't overschedule your vacation.
1: Good.
0: Especially at the beginning when you need a little bit of downtime
1: to
0: sort of recoup from all the travel and everything. Sometimes people tend to just put too much into it, and we need to let kids be bored.
1: Right.
0: Just let them be bored. Yeah. You know, they look at us and go, there's nothing to do. Isn't that great? I just go, isn't that great?
1: That's what vacation is for.
0: Relaxing.
1: Yeah. We're here to be bored and relaxed. I know. You can always start your day with prayer. You can take hikes and go swimming. You can do all sorts of things that would be important to family and kid development.
0: You know, I think it's really good to do what you said. Even on a vacation, take a moment to pray, do some devotions. Be in awe of God's creation.
1: That's so good.
0: And pay attention to how God orchestrates everything around you when you're on a trip. If you just point that out, it's going to be good. So basically, take your faith with you on vacation. It should be demonstrated in all you do as you teach your children how to handle challenges, problems, fun, and relaxation. Just find God in the moment.
1: That's right.
0: Remember his goodness and take the time to rest and refresh.
1: That's what a vacation's for.
0: That's right. Well, that's all the time we have today. Many thanks to my co-host, Norm Mintel, who makes the show a conversation, to our technical producer, Wan Jing Poo, and our editor, Katie Sims Wilson. Hey, from all of us here at Faith Radio, talk to you next weekend. We're not on vacation.
1: I wish.
0: In the meantime, remember, we're doing life together, and it's better when you don't have to do it alone.
7: By definition, faith has a lot of unknowns, and it makes us place our trust. without having all of the evidence. Hey, my name's Kim. 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And maybe that's something that you have struggled with. I know I've been there as well many times over the course of my life. And it's part of why we talk about a faith journey, because one decision to follow Jesus will give you security, but it doesn't mean that suddenly you have all the answers or every aspect of your life is sorted out and that you will no longer struggle. In fact, Jesus says that the world will have trouble, but that he's overcome it. And that's the promise that we can cling to. Wherever you are in your faith journey, maybe you have doubts, maybe you have questions, or you just are wondering about how to form a stronger connection to God, text the word faith to 41224 and get some helpful resources, some encouragement to take your next step of faith. That's texting the word faith to 41224.
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10: Childbirth is wonderful, but there's more to life than being born. Dr. Tony Evans says that in the same way newborn Christians need to make that same discovery. He'll talk about that today as we spend 2 minutes with Tony.
11: Jesus Christ is the fulfillment of the expectation of human history. You are not just saved to go to heaven. You are saved to live out God's kingdom. See, he saved you for a kingdom purpose in time and an eternal kingdom purpose forever. But it is you. Your salvation only got you into the kingdom door. But now you're supposed to be living in the kingdom atmosphere. See, we're so excited to go to heaven, we brag about how nice the door is. Oh, I didn't go through the door. Jesus is the way. Jesus says, I am the door. We got through the door. But come on, there's more to the house than the door. Okay, when you go through the door, you enter. Once you enter, there's a living room, dining room, bedroom, closets, garage. There's a whole lot of stuff to this kingdom than just getting in it. I'm saved, okay? You made it through the door. But to make it through the door is just the start. We brag about I'm saved on my way to heaven. Praise God, you got a door. But you were brought into something bigger than a door. You were brought into his house. His kingdom, his rule, his authority, his dominion. That's where you're supposed to be operating now, as Son of God and Son of Man.
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15: You're listening to Breakpoint This Week, where we talk about the top stories of the week from a Christian perspective. Well, this week, while John and I are at the Colson Center National Conference, we have a special episode to share with you. It's an interview between John and another John, bioethicist and theologian John Lennox, about the implications of artificial intelligence. Please stick around.
16: Well, welcome to a special edition of our Breakpoint podcast. I am very thrilled to have a conversation here. I would call him a national treasure because he is in the United States, but he's really a Brit. So he's an international treasure. I think having helped so many people think so clearly about a number of topics, especially related to science and faith. John Lennox is a mathematician, bioethicist, a lay theologian. He's written many books on religion, ethics, and the relationship between science and God. He's known for some very popular public debates with none other than Richard Dawkins and others. But his book, God, AI, and the End of History, talk about a loaded title right there, is where we're going today, is on the topic of AI. Dr. Lennox, it's an honor to have you on the podcast.
17: It's a great pleasure for me to be back with you.
16: It has been a while, and we're grateful anytime we can find some time, and I'm really grateful for this book. I want to begin just by asking an open-ended question, because at some level, AI is in all of our faces, whether we like it or not, and it feels like it came quickly. I know it didn't come as quickly maybe as we think it did, but it comes with promises, and it comes with promises of peril. It comes with you know dire warnings of the end of the world, and it comes with promises of bringing about I think, as Elon Musk put it, no longer needing to work or make money. So give us the landscape of AI. Like, what is actually the case when it comes to artificial intelligence?
17: AI is moving immensely rapidly, more rapidly than anyone ever thought. But in order to think about it, we need to separate two kinds of AI. There's the kind that takes up most of that space these days. It's called narrow AI. And a narrow AI system is typically a system that does one and only one thing that normally requires human intelligence. So it's a computer-based machine. Let's take a simple example, pattern recognition. So we have a database of maybe a million x-rays of people's lungs that are labeled by the top doctors in the world. And then an x-ray is taken of my lungs. And what happens in the system is that my x-ray is compared with the million x-rays, and it spits out a diagnosis very rapidly that's likely to be more accurate than you would get at your local hospital. And that has seen vast strides in medicine. There are many such AI systems. The important thing to realize, though, that these are machines. They're not thinking at all. They're simply simulating what a normally intelligent human being can do. And there's a lot of hype because the language we use is a bit tendentious. We talk about machine learning. We talk about artificial intelligence, but we need to take that seriously. It is artificial. It's only a simulation. And if you go back to the founder of this whole discipline, Alan Turing, the brilliant British mathematician, he called this the imitation game. It's playing the imitation game, but it's playing it with increasingly powerful reach. And I often say, and it's a comment on your own observation at the beginning, that AI is like a sharp knife. A sharp knife could be used for surgery or it could be used for murder. And that's exactly what we're seeing in the world today. Take facial recognition, which is more sophisticated than mere pattern recognition. It can pick a terrorist out from a football crowd, and that is very useful for police. But the very same system can be used to suppress a minority of people in a hostile country that has an authoritarian regime, and that's rolling out in various parts of the world. So you get the plus side and the minus side. And AI raises huge ethical problems. The next thing to say is AI is not one thing. There are many AI systems for different purposes. We can go into those if you wish. But I should come to the second kind of AI, which is the much more speculative kind. AGI, Artificial General Intelligence. And the idea there is the attempt to build a superintelligence, either based on existing human intelligences or radically new based on some kind of silicon base, so it doesn't suffer from the disadvantages of biological organisms which decay and die. And of course, that is partly the realm of science fiction, but it needs to be taken seriously because some of the brightest brains on the planet are trying to actually make this kind of stuff. Now, there are deep fundamental problems even in conceiving it, which we can go into. You mentioned joblessness, and one of the increasingly obvious problems with narrow AI, the stuff that works, is that many job areas are very rapidly being replaced by machines and therefore saving a great deal of money. And the jobless effect is being experienced all around the world, particularly in the Western industrialized nations. But jobs like lawyers, for example, which were thought to be very safe, now a lot of legal documentation can be done at the touch of a button. And there are many questions that people have. I'm even discussing with my own son at the moment, who's a project manager in computing. And he suspects that his job will be done very soon entirely by computers. A website production, for example, a lot of that can be done by AI. So can coding. But those are all narrow AIs. Those are the things that are working. The speculative stuff, the sci-fi stuff, well, the big barrier there is that we are conscious. This is the very exciting thing to my mind, an interesting thing, that God has created human beings and intelligence is linked to consciousness. None of these machines are conscious for a very simple reason, that we haven't a clue on the scientific level what consciousness is. So it's idle saying that we've got machines that are conscious. We don't even know what it is, let alone how to build it. And it's important for those watching this podcast today to realize that the leaders in AI, the pioneers, are not trying to produce a conscious machine. They are quite happy to simulate. They wouldn't even know. Peter Norvig, who's one of the lead people, he's written the AI Bible, one of the central pieces of literature on the topic. And he said, we wouldn't even know what that meant, but we're not aiming to produce a conscious machine. So that's the start of it. And you get ramifications as we watch war at the moment. A lot of it is driven by narrow AI. It's AI war with drones and guided missiles and all this kind of stuff. And people are very naturally pretty scared of what's going on. And there is reason for that. But the difficulty is, John, just finally on this, that the leaders are divided. Some of them take the view, look, you needn't be afraid of the world ending tomorrow because your AI is no more likely to eat you up than is your toaster. Whereas other people think that AI may be getting out of control. And if it gets out of control, it could be an existential risk to the whole of humanity. So you get a vast spectrum of what people think and fear. And it's difficult for the average person to have any way of deciding between them.
16: I mean, that's a great introduction. And I've got 75 questions that rattled off of here. Let me just start with this one. So in distinguishing between narrow AI and what you called AGI or general intelligence, are you suggesting then, obviously, that narrow AI is not only possible, it's actual and it's happening, but anything realistic in terms of that kind of AGI, that's where the promise is, or the hype is overblown?
17: I think it's overblown, but it's quite clear that one narrow AI will be added to another. And we'll very soon be in a situation where there are many AIs connected together and giving human beings enhanced capacity. That's absolutely clear. And some people, of course, in this vein, they suggest that what we really need to do is to merge humans with machines in a kind of cyborg world. And I have met people who sincerely believe that this is the case, that eventually it is machines that will take over the planet. Even our former brilliant Astronomer Royal, Lord Rees, believes something like that. So that we need to take it seriously. And in all of this, of course, for someone like me, who is a Christian, it raises big questions as to what we really understand human life to be and how far should we go in tinkering with it and altering it. Because to get AGI, that's one of the suggestions that we should allow the scientists to make fundamental changes in the human genome and so on.
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16: For a lot of people, I mean, this feels completely out of control. I mean, the source of fear is how quickly the capacity is, how quickly it started to infiltrate our lives. I mean, I remember a comedian 10 years ago making a joke about how often we prove to computers that we're not computers, or we prove to robots that we're not robots on those little CAPTCHA things. And now we're talking about a level of integration, the time in which we're interacting with this that's happening so fast. And that's coming along with such incredible promise. And I think at some level, it's not only what might happen, it's the fact that most of us feel like we don't have any power over this. I mean, this is the Elon Musks and the Sam Altmans of the world that are driving all this, and we don't really even have a say in it. Do we actually have any kind of way to put the brakes on in any meaningful way?
17: Well, there's no easy way. One of the reasons I entered the fray and decided to write a couple of books on AI before the book that you mentioned. The book you mentioned is not really about AI. The subtitle is Understanding the Book of Revelation in an Age of Intelligent Machines. And I need to point that out because my main book on AI is 2084, Artificial Intelligence and the Way It Shapes Our Humanity, just to get that absolutely straight. The connection with the Book of Revelation we can talk about in a bit, but the book you referenced arose out of my study of AI and the scenarios for the future that some serious scientists were proposing and comparing them with the fascinating details, limited as they are, which we find in the Bible. But as to what we can do, I think it's a good thing for scientifically gifted young people, particularly Christians who have a strong ethical and moral stand, to get into this field. Because it's obvious to everybody that thinks about it that the technology advances much more rapidly than the ethical underpinning that it needs. And so we need to have people sitting at the table who have a worldview that is embedded in a transcendent morality. And of course, we live in an age where a lot of this field is dominated by naturalism and atheism. So there's no shared moral worldview. And that, of course, is part of the scary side of it, because you have a fairly large pressure group saying, if it can be done, we should do it, no matter about the morality. So we need people to get discussions going at every level with their friends, with their governments, etc., about the need to police this carefully. But it's got scary enough for high-level thinkers to be collaborating to work out some method of policing this. We've got a group in Oxford University, and there's a group in most of the major universities in the world. Another scary aspect of it, of course, and I've suffered from this myself, is in the field of deception, which we need to talk about because, well, for several reasons. First of all, it has always interested me that when Jesus talked to his early disciples about the future and about his return, he constantly said, take heed that nobody deceives you. Now, the deception is at such a level that 2 or 3 weeks ago, I was written to by a senior thinking Christian who said, I've just watched you give a very interesting lecture and I'd like it transcribed for a little book that we're producing. And I thought, what is this lecture? So I looked up and discovered a fake website. I discovered a deep fake of myself and an AI-generated talk saying things that I would never have said. Now, it was fairly crude. It was fairly crude because quite a few of the people who made comments on it on the screens below said, this isn't really John Lennox. But here's a person writing in who was theologically very astute and had deceived him completely. And I thought of Jesus' words, they will deceive even the elect, that is, the Christians. We got it taken down, but not before it had 7,000 followers. And that's what we're up against today. The deception, so that truth becomes distorted and you don't know what to believe. That, I think, is one of the most serious things. The propagation of untruth, of lies, is now possible on the grandest scale that's ever been conceived.
16: Yeah, I mean, the world's never seen that kind of capacity. I appreciate how you went to the worldview behind it. I mean, obviously, since we're the Colson Center for Christian Worldview, we think a lot about that stuff. And starting kind of with that naturalistic worldview that's behind so many that are in these conversations and even in the technology. And it seems to me, too, that the worldview affects also the fear and the promises, right? In terms of if you believe that the world is not being guided by a sovereign hand, a loving, benevolent creator, then you think the universe that we had, you know, basically shouldn't be here to begin with. There's no purpose for it. Had something gone wrong in the process, humans would have never existed or never survived, and that we're kind of one big mistake away from the whole thing going, you know, up in smoke. I guess I'm asking this because the other thing that, you know, Paul repeatedly says when it comes to prophecy, don't be deceived, but also don't fear, you know, fear not. Jesus said that as well. How does that play into this on a worldview level?
17: Well, the way I've found it, John, is this. Let's bring another feature into it, another word, that's transhumanism. And part of the AGI hype is the desire on the part of people like Yuval Noah Harari to create transhumans. We're evolving up to a higher stage. We take our own genetics into our own hands and we develop superhumans and so achieve a certain kind of immortality. And I found it very interesting that he suggested in his bestseller, Homo Deus, he suggested that the agenda for the 21st century really amounts to, firstly, to solve the problem of physical death. He said, in a short time, we won't have to die. We can die, but we won't have to because we solve this physical dying as a technical problem. Secondly, we will massively increase human happiness by biogenetic engineering, merging with machines and all the rest of it. And that's their plan, to achieve some kind of eternal life. Now, when I meet that, I have a habit of smiling at people and say, you're too late. And they say, what do you mean we're too late? Well, I said, the problem of physical death was solved 20 centuries ago when God raised Jesus Christ from the dead. And as for uploading our brains into some kind of silicon state, I can tell you of a far better and much more credible uploading. Because, and this is the point where I think the Christian message makes a lot of sense to people. I say, look, because God has, in that sense, solved the problem of physical death, then the Christian message is centered on that and says, because of it, he can offer anyone who trusts Jesus that he will one day upload them into another world and they will live permanently because they will have received a life, a new life in this age that will carry them on into eternity. And I find that really resonates with people. They look at this transhuman expectation for which there's practically zero evidence, and then they're prepared to consider what Scripture has to say about it. So I find that the way in to writing my book about Revelation.
16: That's such a brilliant take on that. And it is interesting that we kind of now are at the end of this kind of new atheist era where we were told God is a delusion and, you know, spirituality was foolish. And there does seem to be in so many ways a kind of re-enchantment happening in much of the Western world where people are at least open to the possibility of spirituality and these kind of alternative explanations. But that also kind of makes us pretty vulnerable, you know, to thinking even about something like artificial intelligence in a supernatural or a spiritual or a divine way. And I think, you know, maybe looking to it for answers, looking to it for salvation, looking to it for intimacy and companionship. We have AI boyfriends and AI counselors. I mean, you have, you know, churches proposing to have AI pastors. It seems to me like that can open the door to some pretty dangerous things as well.
17: It can, and it has. AI religion is very much on the agenda of many people, and some scientists are actually encouraging it. And it is simply to point out the obvious when we think that the AIs we've encountered now, particularly this most recent one, Claude Mythos, presents us with some of the things that are normally associated with deity. It seems to know everything. It's omniscient. It's omnipresent through the interconnected internet. It can generate scriptures for you. It can answer every question, etc., etc. And as you say, it can be used to generate companions of all kinds. And this is going to be exploited because, of course, God has set eternity in everybody's heart. If they don't get the right thing, they'll get the wrong thing. And it is frightening just how rapidly this is moving. And I'm afraid it's also infecting the Christian church because the temptation to get ChatGPT to write your sermon on a Saturday night is very high. And in the end, it's not going to have a dimension of God speaking through his Spirit in it, although what it produces may be very accurate and sound and interesting. So we are in a realm where it's going to be very hard to detect the genuine from the false. In education, a massive problem because a very high percentage of college students use GPT and now Claude Mythos

0: my English text into Google Translate. I get a German translation that's good enough to be improved into an excellent talk within an hour. And it saves me a massive time. So the issue that comes here, John, is, of course, an excellent tool can become a very bad master. And how to separate the two is the challenge that lies before us.
1: 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From the Colson Center for Christian Worldview, I'm Maria Baer. The interview you just heard was conducted, of course, by John Stonestreet, president of the Colson Center. 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It was a bit longer than that at the Breakpoint podcast. 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Otherwise, John and I will be back with our regular Breakpoint This Week programming next week. So from the Colson Center for Christian Worldview, I'm Maria Baer. Wishing you all a great week. We'll see you all back here next time. God bless.
2: 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My name is Wyatt. Thank you for tuning in. I'm the producer of The Bill Arnold Show right here at Faith Radio. Hey, if you are experiencing hopelessness, if you want true hope, if you want that to be reignited in your life, I got some good news for you. 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And our very own Bill Arnold, like I said, I produce his show every day. He's going to encourage you. He's going to reignite true hope in your life by pointing you back to what matters most, and that is Jesus. We don't need opinions. We don't need more bad news in our culture, in our world today. We need hope. We need true hope. Maybe you're experiencing that. No, you can get it in Jesus. Text the word hope to 877-933-2484.
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5: 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She's experienced huge freedom from shame. 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Think about that for just a second. 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Tell just one godly person about your secrets. Don't let shame have the last word. 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

0: Hello, my friend. It's the 28th of May, 2026. And let me just say that if you're like me, the notifications are rolling in. Festivals, fairs, weddings, gatherings, get-togethers, summer reunions, conferences, homecomings, jubilees, fiestas, carnivals, rallies, conclaves. So, if I've recently declined an invitation to one of your thingamajigs where you live, it's because the list is overwhelming. Wow, there's a lot going on. As you consider all that you might do this summer, I might do that. I might do this. I might do that. I might go there. Wow, look what these people are doing. As you consider all that you might do this summer, what are you actually planning to do? And how does worship enter into that plan? Camps, conferences, worship weekends. What are you planning? I remember a summer when Daniel DeWitt drove Route 66 with his teenage boys. It's been a number of years ago now. But he crafted this worship and Bible study experience, highlighting the 6 or the 66, you know, chapters and verses from the Bible, you know, like any book that had chapter and verse, like 6-6, like that, they did that, the Route 66. They took Route 66 through the Bible as they drove Route 66. I mean, so as you are considering invitations and all of the things that might fill your calendar this summer, all the places you might go, the people you might spend time with, how does worship enter into that planning? Like you, I am surveying options for prayer gatherings and church celebrations that are centered on the nation's 250th birthday on July the 4th. And in the midst of that, I'm also noting a rise in pagan festivals and rituals. I mean, I'm not getting expressly invited to a bunch of those, but they do pop into my calendar inbox or like notifications on social media. Hey, this pagan festival is happening near you. Now, that's because those social algorithms know I'm interested in worshipy things. And so, you know, if she's interested in worshipy things, maybe she'd be interested in a pagan festival ritual event near where she lives. Several of them are planned around the summer solstice. And so, you know, June 20th, 21st coming up in a few weeks, you know, you're going to see opportunities in your community, in communities around you. Where I live, there's an upcoming Pagan Pride Day, and then something called Wicked Days, a full moon night market. The Druid heathens are meeting up, planning to howl at the moon with witches and wizards on June the 20th. Now, let me remind you, I live in America's Bible Belt. These are events taking place around where I live. People are attracted to and gathering to worship. They're not worshiping the living God. They're not worshiping our Lord and Savior Jesus Christ. They're not worshiping in spirit and in truth. They're worshiping pagan gods and goddesses. And it's not just happening where I live, it's happening where you live too. You want to test this theory? Just, you know, in your Googler or whatever search engine you use, type in pagan festivals near me. Pagan festivals coming up near me. First of all, as Christians, we need to know what's happening. Like if you say everybody that I know is a Christian, well, you know what? Get out there and meet some pagans because they live near you. They may live in your house. Mm-hmm. So I want to talk about worship, and I want to talk about what the Bible says about worship and who alone is worthy of our worship and our praise. And my jumping off point for this today is our Growing Your Faith verse of the day. So where in the word are you today? We want to let God speak to us through that which he's already spoken, his living and eternal word. We want to get ourselves into the word of God so that the word of God can get into us. Because the world that we're getting into out there, yeah, it's not God honoring or God loving. So our Growing Your Faith verse of the day comes from Psalm 100, verses 2 and 3. Worship the Lord with gladness. come before him, singing with joy. Acknowledge that the Lord is God. He made us and we are his. We are his people, the sheep of his pasture. This invitation, this call to worship in Psalm 100 got me thinking about worship and all of the ways in which worship is talked about in the Bible. So what does the Bible say about worship and who alone is worthy of our worship and praise? Well, the very first of the Ten Commandments is about worship. You shall have no other gods before me. Exodus 20, verse 3. God demands undivided allegiance. It isn't a question of whether or not you love God. It's a question of whether or not you love only God, God alone, God above and beyond all others, an undivided heart of worship. Jesus reaffirmed this. He quotes the Old Testament when he is asked, what is the first and greatest commandment? And in Matthew 22, 37, among other places, Jesus is quoted as saying, love the Lord your God with all your heart and with all your soul and with all your mind. All of it. God wants undivided worship. And then in John 4, 23, we were reminded that true worship goes beyond just a physical ritual. It's not just about, you know, showing up at a time and place in a place called a church with a group of people called Christians. Mm-mm. Jesus taught that true worshipers will worship the Father in spirit and in truth. It's about a sincere heart aligned with God's nature. And throughout the Bible, the practice of idolatry is condemned. But what is that? You may say, I'm not worshiping idols. I'm not actually going to pagan festivals, Carmen. Well, that's good. But idolatry includes more than just like setting up and bowing down to actual idols, physical representations of false gods, the sun, the moon, the stars, people. In the New Testament, idolatry is expanded to include inward affections. The Apostle Paul warns that greed is idolatry, Colossians 3, 5. Anything that we prioritize or trust above God, beyond God, in lieu of God, beside God, can become an idol. Our hearts are idol factories, in fact. Worship certainly includes the kinds of pagan festivals and rituals that I listed earlier, but there's plenty of idol worship going on in Hollywood, on social media, on Wall Street, on Main Street, in our own hearts. The Old Testament frequently condemns the practice of mixing the worship of God with pagan customs, beliefs, or moral compromises. We're going to talk about some of those today in the hours that lie ahead. But that's probably where most of us could camp out and examine our own lives. And so, are you reading the verse of the day alongside your horoscope? Are you meditating on the Word of God, but also using like yoga mantras, singing bowls, and pagan recitations? We want to guard against worshiping anything other than God, but we also want to guard against worshiping the right and the real God in the wrong ways. Jesus was quick to criticize hypocritical worship, where people honor God with their lips, but their hearts are far from him. Matthew 15, 8 and 9. So again, what constitutes worship in your life? When and how are you worshiping God in spirit and in truth? And today, let us worship and bow down. Let us kneel before the Lord, our God, our maker. He is our God. Worship the Lord with gladness. Come before him singing with joy, acknowledging that the Lord is God. He made us and we are his. We are his people, the sheep of his pasture. Psalm 100, verses 2 and 3. Worship is a full-time reality for the follower of Jesus, not just something that we do on Sundays, but something that we do through our workaday lives. We're going to talk with Dr. Mark Caleb Smith next as we worship and honor God through the application of the mind of Christ to the matters of the modern day. That's up next. You're on The Reconnect.
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0: Hey, our friend Dr. Mark Caleb Smith is joining us now. You can read what he is writing and thinking about on Substack. It's free. We'll send you the direct link. His stack is called The Broken Regime. Mark, welcome back to the Reconnect.
5: Hey, Carmen. How are you doing today?
0: Well, I had to get out a dictionary. I don't mind telling you. So I'm just going to say to people, if you want to learn a new word or revisit an old word, the word perfidy is in the title of Mark's latest stack. We're not going to talk about the perfidy of the $1.776 billion fund, but Mark wrote about it, and I will send you the link to it because it's really, really good. But I'm not prepared to discuss that at length today. Is that okay?
5: No trouble.
0: Mm-hmm. I am prepared, however, to talk with you about a new federal regulation that is, I think seen as a legit threat to Christian colleges. So can you tell us what you know about the Student Tuition and Transparency System, STATS?
5: Yeah, so the so-called One Big Beautiful Bill that Congress passed, which was a sort of an omnibus appropriations bill that did lots of things, included a provision that requires what's called an earnings test for undergraduate and graduate programs to decide whether the students who attend those programs are eligible for federal loans. And basically, right now, the Department of Education, the way the federal government works is Congress passes a law and then the executive branch implements that law. And so Congress puts this language in a piece of legislation. The Department of Education then looks at that language and says, we have to take that and turn it into a reality. And so they're creating a rule and they're trying to sort of figure out the criteria that would be put in place to determine whether or not this so-called earnings test and how it would actually work. And right now, what they're thinking is for undergraduate and graduate programs to basically look at the median salary that graduates are earning from those programs and then compare that median salary to people who don't have those degrees. And so for an undergrad, if you graduated with your degree in, let's say, history, then 4 years into the future, they would look at your salary and say, how does that salary compare to someone who didn't go to college? Or if you're a master's student and you got your master's degree, say, in theological studies, they'd say, how do your earnings make sense compared to someone who only has an undergraduate degree? And if graduates from a certain program don't live up to this standard and don't exceed this median level of income, then the programs would be labeled a failure or a risk of failure, and the students would no longer be eligible to get federal loans. And so, as you might imagine, this has created a good bit of angst in places like Cedarville, Ohio, and other places, because that would mean our students would be evaluated on this criteria, and then we would potentially be looking at a world where many of our students didn't qualify for federal loans, depending on how they did in the workforce. So that's kind of where it stands at the moment.
0: So I totally get it. I get that if we're going to take the bachelor's degrees that are received by individuals and then 4 years out, we're going to test those salaries. And then I guess if they get master's degrees, we're going to do the same thing. I was just thinking, okay, you know, every once in a while you just like think, well, how would that have worked out in my own life? Right.
5: Right.
0: So I have an undergraduate degree in business administration with an emphasis on international finance. I did not pursue that because God called me to go to seminary. And so 4 years out from my big fancy degree from the University of Florida in finance, I was already out of seminary and making a paltry sum by comparison to my, you know, other University of Florida finance grads. My guess is that 3 or 4 years out of my religious master's degree program, right, I was probably making more than my Baptist counterparts. I'll just throw them out there like that, because I was in the Presbyterian system and, you know, it was a little more flush with cash. Right. So this is an interesting conversation for us all to have. I wonder if there are ways for us. I mean, I appreciate that, like, people are lobbying, like, right, this is an right. active effort in Washington, D.C. to lobby lawmakers to change this rule, not apply it, kill it. What's the plan?
5: Yeah, you could lobby the Department of Education to change the criteria. So, for example, for undergrads, you might say 4 years just isn't enough time, because you're comparing, let's say, a 26-year-old college graduate to someone who has been maybe out of the high school for a long period of time. The criteria is 25 to 34 years of age. So you're comparing maybe a 26-year-old college graduate to a 34-year-old who's been in the workforce for maybe 16, 18 years. Mm. And I'm not sure that's a good apples to apples comparison, just to start off with that. So it could be just, let's expand the time range here. I think the better thing would be to lobby Congress and say, you know, I don't think this is good language, and I'm not sure this is really the right approach to education. Now, it's easy for me to say, Carmen, you know, I'm a college professor, this is how I make a living. And I'm sure many people listening would say, yeah, good for you that you care about institutions that charge a lot of money for students. But, you know, I would just say the purpose of education isn't always financial.
0: Right.
5: And I don't think people should take on huge loans and then be unable to pay them back. So please don't misunderstand. But a lot of our students at Cedarville, for example, don't come to Cedarville to make a lot of money. They may go become a missionary. They may go become a bivocational pastor, where they decide, you know, I'm not really here to make money. I'm here to serve the kingdom in my own way. And it may at the end of the day not really be all that lucrative. And so, you know, I'm not sure this is the best criteria for us to determine what really is valuable education, because value isn't always about dollars and cents. You know, I know dollars and cents matter, they have to matter, but I think we need to reconsider what education really means.
0: So as you're listening and you're thinking right now, you know, I place a high value on a well-educated clergy. I want teachers and counselors and social workers to be well-educated. Who's going to pay for that?
5: That's right.
0: Christian colleges, universities, and seminaries maybe need alternative sources of funding. Maybe there is too great a dependence upon federal money for Christian education. Maybe that would be a fault line for you in your own community. Maybe as you are considering, you know, where you're going to invest whatever assets it is that God has placed you as a steward over, maybe there's a Christian college or university or seminary that, you know, you want to help fund into the future. The other alternative that I see is we could start paying higher wages for people with these types of degrees. Like as you're thinking right now, what are you paying that youth pastor? What are you paying that Christian counselor? What are you paying those teachers at that Christian school? Maybe one alternative here is that we actually start paying higher wages for individuals whose education we appreciate, and we appreciate that they went, you know, to a Christian institution to get those degrees. All right, we're going to continue our conversation with Mark Caleb Smith here in just a moment. Yes, we are going to talk about gerrymandering. I know this is a topic of concern and conversation on the national level, so he's going to help us think about it with prudence. That's up next here on The Reconnect.
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0: All right, gerrymandering. It's literally in the headlines every day right now. I just pulled up a set of headlines related to gerrymandering, and just yesterday, a three-judge panel blocked Alabama from re-implementing its 2023 congressional maps. A judge in Florida is allowing the House map that could add 4 Republican seats to Congress. We're going to talk about gerrymandering with our friend, Dr. Mark Caleb Smith. We're talking about states across the country seeking to change how their congressional maps are drawn with the express purpose of, you know, changing who is likely to be in those seats in Congress. And so, Mark, gerrymandering and prudence, it's a piece you have posted over on your Substack.
5: Yeah, I mean, Carmen, we're in a political pickle, I think, as a country in a lot of ways.
0: Now, let me just pause right there. If we were going to have pickles, would they be sweet pickles? Would they be, I am a big fan of a super duper crunchy dill pickle. What is your pickle preference?
5: I really like dill pickles. Okay. Yeah, like dill pickles.
0: Dill pickles, people. Preference. We're in a political pickle. Now that we have established which kind of pickle we're going to have, you may now proceed.
5: Yeah, so a political pickle in the sense that our parties are fiercely competitive with each other, and neither of them are able to really get over the hump, and so they pretty much are pulling out all the stops to combat each other. And right now, it looks like gerrymandering is the latest arena in which they're engaged in this very, very fierce competition. And so they're redrawing congressional districts across the country in states in order to affect the elections coming up in November. And it's, I understand it. I really do. I understand it. From a Republican perspective, it's about hanging on to power in the U.S. House. From a Democratic perspective, they view Donald Trump as a threat to the nation and want to resist these efforts in Republican states. And so it's just an endless game of tit for tat. And I understand the partisan competition of it, but at the end of the day, we're going to have huge chunks of Americans that basically are not being represented at all in the U.S. House. And just to your listeners, an example. Right now in Tennessee, there are 8 Republican members of the U.S. House and 1 Democrat. In California, there are basically 44 Democratic-leaning seats in the U.S. for the U.S. House, and then there are 7 Republican-leaning seats. And you think, well, you know, those numbers are pretty skewed, but aren't those really red or really blue states? Well, they are kind of, but I mean, 40% of Tennessee is Democratic. 40% of California is basically Republican. And you're telling me that that it's reasonable to think that California Republicans and Tennessee Democrats have almost zero representation in the U.S. House. And so I think we have to really think hard about what does it mean to have a representative system? What does it mean to have the consent of the governed? And for these people to be frozen out of the U.S. House, which is really designed to be the mouthpiece of the people, purely for partisan reasons, it's just unacceptable. And so, I understand we all can't win. We all can't have what we want in the federal government. But it really diluting people's votes for purely partisan gain is becoming an epidemic right now. And it's on both sides of the aisle. And this has been going on since the founding of our country. But I think we have sort of turned it up to 11 over the last couple of years.
0: Wait, how do other countries do it? Do you have any other, any idea? Like, are we the only ones that have these like crazy ideas about local politics?
5: There are lots of competing different systems. Our system is a little bit unusual because it's sort of the first past the post is the way that it's described. If you just win enough votes in a district, then you win the seat. And so it leads to these kinds of incentives of drawing your seats so that people can win these votes, win these elections. Different systems would have maybe a proportional representation system where you would go vote for the party. And then based on the party's total number of votes, it would get a certain number of seats. And those seats would then be distributed based on the outcomes. And so if you in Ohio at that point, if I went to the polls and I voted for the Republicans, then the party would get X number of seats to put in the U.S. House based on my vote. I think in some ways that system makes more sense, especially given where we are right now. There are downsides to proportional representation. I understand that. But I think we're going to need to think about really dramatic reform. And we don't have time to get into it. But the lurking problem in all of this is that our parties are just really, really weak and are unable to exercise much influence on this process structurally. And so we've ended up in this real bind where candidates are driving everything, voters are joining them in their drive, and the institutions are kind of suffering as a result, whether that's Congress or whether that's parties. It's just it's a very dangerous spiral right now. At least that's the way that I'm looking at it.
0: Mm. All right. I think that on a future occasion, we should talk more about pickles.
5: Agreed. Yeah, agreed. I mean, I'm all for pickle talk.
0: I feel like we should have a kosher dill pickle conversation. I feel like that's like on the verge of being religious.
5: Would it spill into pickleball, or is that too far?
0: Oh, definitely. Definitely. Definitely. We are going to have a political pickle conversation. We're going to talk about sweets, dills, kosher dills, bread and butters, gherkins, spicy hots. We're going to talk about all kinds of pickled things. And then we're going to talk about pickleball. I think this sounds like a good idea. We need some summer content that is not quite so like, well, words that I have to look up. Like I had to look up perfidy.
5: Perfidy. Mm-hmm. Perfidy. I'll have to make sure I pull my thesaurus out. Got it.
0: Mm-hmm. Perfidy is the word used in Mark Caleb Smith's latest Substack, At the Broken Regime, and I will send you the link to it. But for those of you, you know, with your word of the day thing out there, perfidy is the deliberate breach of faith, a calculated violation of trust, or outright treachery. And now treachery. I know you want to know. I know you want to know what Mark has to say about perfidy and what's going on right now. So we'll connect you with his Substack. We'll do that on the text line, 877-933-2484. Or if you're on Substack, you can just look for Mark Caleb Smith, three words. The Broken Regime is where he writes. Hey, thank you for being with us today. And, you know, you are now allowed to go have a pickle.
5: Go pickles. I'm all for it. Mm-hmm. Appreciate it.
0: All for it. I love it. All right. What are you thinking about? How are you thinking about what you're thinking about? Text line's open, 877-933-2484. Love to hear from you there. Next up, Dave Bowden is going to join us. So we're going to talk about raising Gen Alpha. Who do you know that's in Gen Alpha? You know, the kids these days, as we say. Let's get to know Gen Alpha a little better, and then let's learn how we can help them navigate the realities of a very complex life, everything from anxiety to AI. That's up next here on The Reconnect.
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0: I'm excited to meet and introduce you to Dave Bodin. You can find him at Dave Bodin, BODEN.UK. 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
17: Thank you for having me. I'm very excited to be here.
0: Absolutely. We're going to focus today on raising Gen Alpha, helping kids navigate everything from anxiety to AI. But if you're listening right now and you want to connect with Dave and the resources that he makes available, it's really actually a broad and wide and rich and deep ministry, and there's tons of resources. And so we'd love to connect you with him on the text line, 877-933-2484. Let's start with some definitions. So yes. When you talk about Gen Alpha, who are we talking about? And then what's the generational gap between, let's say, me and them?
17: Okay, well, without going too much into ages, if I talk about Gen Alpha first, we've got children born from 2010 to 2024, roughly. So they reckon that generational studies says that every 15 years or so, we get a generation change. So this is the generation that's come after Gen Z, who most of the church are talking about at the moment, Gen Z. And then you've got Gen Y, though, the millennials, and then you've got the sort of Gen Xers, who a lot of people fall into. So you may be Gen X, you may be Gen Y. or you've got the Gen Zs and Gen Alpha.
0: So when we talk about Gen Alpha, we're talking about my grandkids. But for a lot of people listening, we're talking about, you know, our kids. We're certainly talking about the kids we wish were in church, or maybe those who are. Introduce us to this generation and remind us why it is not helpful for me to say to them, well, when I was your age.
17: Yeah. So this generation really, you know, the church is talking a lot about Gen Z at the moment. Gen Alpha are kids that are born with five defining traits that I talk about in the book. And in essence, they're anxious-minded, they're leading influencers, pandemic-impacted, hyper-connected, and AI-shaped. And one of the reasons why we as adults shouldn't necessarily judge them or just say, you know, when I was a kid, it wasn't like that, is because I think my 12-year-old daughter put it so succinctly when I said, why do you think adults struggle to connect with young people nowadays? And she said, Dad, you simply didn't grow up in the same world as us. And I think this whole generational thing is trying to get hold of the idea that the world has changed so dramatically, and the things that maybe used to work don't work as well as anymore, or the world we grew up in, it was very different, even when you're not that far apart. So we've got these defining traits for this next generation who fundamentally, one of the big things is how do we put ourselves in their shoes to sort of think a little bit more like them and look through that lens so we can love and lead them better.
0: It's so good. I think part of this is, you know, putting the glasses on that they are wearing. And so I want to get to that. I want to get to bridging the gap, but I want to back up and let you unpack the acronym a little bit further. If you're listening right now and you've just joined us on the Reconnect, we're talking with Dave Bowden. The book is Raising Gen Alpha, Helping Kids Navigate Everything from Anxiety to AI. In the book, Dave uses the acronym ALPHA, anxious-minded, leading influencers, pandemic impacted, hyper-connected, and AI shaped. Dave, I'd love to give you the opportunity just to briefly walk us through those.
17: Yeah, sure. So anxious minded, which feels almost negative, you know, it's a negative sign, Paul, but we have to recognize that this is a generation who are in many ways much more mindful of mental health than ever before. They talk about the language of mental health all the time, and yet they are weighed by those worries. So we've got 1 in 5 Gen Alpha children meeting that criteria for having a serious mental health challenge. And they're often caught in cycles just by what's going on in the world. You know, we live in an anxious world, don't we, generally now? But more than ever, these young people seem to be caught in the midst of it. And then we've got something a bit more exciting and interesting, is that we've got a generation of leading influencers. So this is not just children who want to make a difference online, but in the real world, the research says that 2/3 of Gen Alpha kids want to buy from brands that have a positive impact. These are a caring generation, they're inclusive generation, but actually they're also conflicted. You know, we've got a generation which cares deeply about climate change, but still wants Amazon next day delivery, still wants to order fast fashion. So they're trying to figure out what's going on with the world around them. And maybe where Gen Z sort of pointed the finger and said, we're going to do this, we're going to change the world, Gen Alpha children are pointing back to you and me, and they're saying, what have you done? You need to make a difference. And they're also pointing at big business as well. So that's really interesting. Next up, you've then got pandemic impacted. So 84% of parents believe COVID's going to have a lasting impact on Gen Alpha. You know, for me as a millennial, we've got that cultural milestone of like 9/11, like all of us will remember life before 9/11, life after it. For these kids, it's the pandemic. It's they can remember life before, they grew up during it, and the impact of it afterwards. And that's made a huge difference to them. Then hyper-connected, leading that 100% digital world, surrounded by screens. We call them in my workplace the generation of screen ages, shaped by social media. We can, might even say they're being discipled by data. And then that leads us on to AI shaped. So we've got this generation where 65% of Gen Alpha kids are going to work in jobs that don't even yet exist. The world is changing at such a rapid pace. So we've got this gen that are poised for possibility, but they're also being hugely impacted by AI when you don't even know what's real anymore, right? And you have to, you can find yourself tricked by technology and actually mentored by the algorithm more than we'd like.
0: Well, and then harmed. I think it's, you know, they're tricked and then they're harmed. And I think that's one of my heartbeat concerns is kids who are tricked. They believe a lie and then someone is manipulating them and using the fact that they are anxious minded, using the fact that they are hyperconnected, and then either leading them to harm themselves or harm others. Like it is real. And that is a world, when we talk about a world we didn't grow up in, none of that existed. And it not only exists now, I don't know how to guard my kid against it. I mean, right? And so preparing them to live as disciples of Jesus, as, you know, people who honor God, that feels really disconnected from all of the things that you just talked about. So let's talk about bridging the gap. And again, let me tell folks who may have just popped in here, we're talking with Dave Bowden. We're talking about raising Gen Alpha, helping kids navigate everything from anxiety to AI. We'd love to send you the links on the text line, 877-933-2484. Let's get into it. Let's talk about bridging the gap. How do we connect with them or reconnect with them?
17: Yeah, I think it can feel overwhelming when you talk about these five traits, right? That actually this is the world that we're in, but these young people are absolutely consumed by it. I think the first thing is when it comes to being anxious-minded, we've got to remind our young people that they can renew their minds. You know, that just because they feel something doesn't mean that's necessarily true. And how do we help kids renew their minds with disciple them in the word of God and the truth of God? But also it's very practically as well that these young people need to remember that they're mind, body, and spirit. So we've got to move our bodies maybe more than we do and feed our spirits as well. And that's something which I think in this world of technology and screens and AI, there's a big shift towards, I think, almost dehumanizing people. And one of the biggest things we can do as disciples of Jesus is to remind our young people that they are fully human and that as they reconnect with their mind, body, and spirit, we can then help them discover that sense of identity and belonging and purpose that the algorithm can never give us. That data, you know, I always say that data might know about us, but it doesn't know us, right? And, you know, data might know what I click on. It might know what I want to shop, but it doesn't know me in my real life relationships. My wife knows me better than any algorithm ever will do. She knows how bad I am at leaving my clothes on the floor sometimes. These are things that the internet never picks up on. And I think that when it comes to helping the next generation, we've got to remind them that artificial intelligence does not equal artificial intimacy. It doesn't mean that these machines know us better than we do in real life. And I think not only reminding our kids that they are human and trying to embody a bit more that sense of like, this is who you are, we can be those parents and educators and followers of Jesus that help reground children in that sense of identity in Christ, foster belonging in real community, and find purpose in something that's bigger than themselves. When you've got a generation that want to lead and make a difference, we have that amazing, incredible thing called the kingdom of God, which is God's way of doing good things in the world. And we can help remind them that they're part of something bigger than themselves. And I think learning to discern what's going on with data and AI, we talk about being tricked by technology, but we have to teach these kids to think critically and to actually question things and not only say, is it true, but is it harmful and is it wise? So we can't be tech avoidant with children. We have to be tech wise. And it means as adults, we have to almost understand a little bit more about AI than maybe we do. We can't bury our heads in the digital sand. We've got to actually get a hold of this stuff so that we can learn to discern and help them discern too. So it's that rehumanizing. It's that teaching children with wisdom. It's not avoiding it, but actually helping children navigate their way through it. Does that make sense?
0: Yeah, it does. Let's continue our conversation, Dave, here in just a moment. We're gonna actually ask Dave to maybe do a little demonstration for us. We want to spark meaningful conversations. That's actually what Raising Gen Alpha is designed to do, to spark some meaningful conversations, to equip us as adults to engage with Gen Alpha in ways that encourage them towards resilience. So when we come back, we're going to have Dave give us an example. What might that sound like, or what might that look like in real life? You're listening to The Reconnect.
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0: When's the last time you just asked a kid, right? A young person, someone born after 2010. When's the last time you just asked them, what does your world look like? Could I put your glasses on for just a minute? Can you help me see what you see the way you see it? And do you enter into those conversations with hopefulness and curiosity? We're talking with Dave Bowden, author of Raising Gen Alpha. Dave, maybe just demonstrate for us what you're talking about. You want us to be having meaningful conversations with Gen Alpha. What does that look like or sound like?
17: Yeah, I think one of the big things is in that whole idea you talked there about entering this next generation's world. I think particularly when it comes around anxiety and some of the mental health challenges, it's really easy for us as adults to go, well, you know, you didn't have it as bad as it was in my day. Or we can always be quick to judge their feelings because we think, well, actually, in one sense, is that it's a generation that have got so much. So we think, well, what's actually wrong with you? But rather than judging them, we need to become curious, not furious. And I think one of the ways we can do that is when a Gen Alpha child in our life faces a situation and we can see that anxiety starting to spiral, is really help them walk through some practical ways of managing their emotions. And that actually starts by having a conversation with them and helping them identify the situation. So, you know, if I give an example of, it sounds silly to you and me, but when a young person texts another person and they don't get a response, that can be a big thing for a Gen Alpha kid. So the situation might be you text a friend and they don't respond. Suddenly those emotions come up and they're thinking, the feelings, and they're triggering everywhere, and they're thinking that person doesn't like me. They don't want to be around me. They don't want to include me. What we can do as adults is help them evaluate the situation and ask them, is there another way of thinking about this? So, you know, when it comes to in that situation, we might want to ask that child, is there another way? Maybe their phone has run out of batteries. Maybe their parents have grounded them and they haven't got their phone at the moment. Maybe they just haven't seen the text yet. So what we're doing is we're giving them different ways of seeing these situations to help them bring those emotions down and manage them a bit better. So in essence, what we're trying to do with the next generation is it's often not what happens to us that makes a difference. It's what we believe about what happens to us. So we're asking as adults, is there another way of looking at this? Is there a better way? And what's more beautiful in this is as disciples of the next generation, we can start to say, is there a godly way? So when children are feeling like they're not worth something, we can say, is there a better way of looking at that? And we can remind them that they're worth so much in Christ and really start to engage with them rather than judging them.
0: I have a granddaughter. She and I have had this conversation, and one of the things that she then did in response, because she doesn't want other people to feel what she felt when she didn't get a response from them. So now she has a little auto reply thing set up. So when she puts her phone like in its little sleeping bag, which we require, you know, if you're going to put your phone to bed for a while for a family activity or whatever, during that period of time, if one of, you know, her friends texts her or whatever, they get a bounce back message that say, that says my phone is in its sleeping bag. You know, right. I'll, you know, this is a, this is time that I'm not on online, that it, like, right. It, just see what I'm saying? Like she's trying to prevent other people from feeling what she feels when she doesn't get a response. So I think that's an equipping, that's a way of equipping them as well. But it, it started with exactly what you're talking about, feeling the feeling of not getting a reply or not, you know, or not getting activity responses on social. So, there's so many practical things in your book. I just really appreciate it.
17: I think what's really interesting about that is that's a great example of something which, as adults, we might be quick to judge and say, well, what's, you know, you just didn't get a text back. But I think in many ways we're asking, you know, we're giving these children adult tools and expecting them to deal with them in adult ways, but they've still got childlike minds, right? So these kids who are so immersed in it, they really struggle to think through those things. So that's a really good example of actually you equipping your granddaughter in that way. It's brilliant. I'm going to use that.
0: I super duper hope my 88-year-old mom is listening right now, because she gets her feelings hurt so badly when people don't respond to her texts. So this is not just an issue that exists in Gen Alpha. This is an issue that exists.
17: I'm just saying the
0: feelings conversation about text messages and the amount of time that we think, or the delay in response, like this is real. It's real for all of us. Yeah. So good. All right. We have to leave it right there. I could talk with you for hours. I so appreciate not only what you're doing, but the spirit in which you're doing it. We're going to connect people with the Clear Series at clearseries.com, with you at daveboden.uk, and with the book Raising Gen Alpha, Helping Kids Navigate Everything from Anxiety to AI. Hey, if you guys have been looking for somebody to walk with you as you walk with the emerging generation of our kids and our grandkids, Gen Alpha, Dave is the guy. So we want to connect you with Dave Bowden. We'll do that on the text line, 877-933-2484. Dave, thank you so much for being with us today on the Reconnect.
17: Thanks so much for having me on the show. Really enjoyed it.
0: Absolutely. So as you're listening right now, I'd love to know what you're thinking about. How you're thinking about what you're thinking about, why you're thinking about what you're thinking about, the way you're thinking about it, right? We want to apprehend and apply the mind of Christ before we get out there into the world that God so loves. You're going to get squeezed today. You know that. I mean, the world's going to put the squeeze on you. So what's going to come out? What's going to come out of you? Well, what comes out of you is what you're full of. So what are you full of? Everybody's full of something. I want you to get all filled up on the word of God before you get out there into the world that God so loves, so that what comes out of you is grace and truth when the world puts the squeeze on you today. We started this hour talking about worship, all of the things that we worship in our lives other than or alongside God, and what God really wants, which is a heart that is undivided, a love that is for Him alone. So how are you going to love the Lord your God today with all your heart and all your mind and all your strength? What's that going to look like? What does that mean you're not going to bow down or worship today? We want to be worshiping God in spirit and in truth. Our Growing Your Faith verse of the day comes from Psalm 100. Worship the Lord with gladness. Come before Him, singing with joy. Acknowledge that the Lord is God. He made us and we are His. We are His people, the sheep of His pasture. We've got another hour together up next here on The Reconnect.
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3: And the effect of righteousness will be peace. And the result of righteousness, quietness and trust forever. Isaiah 32:17. This is Praying Through Scripture. I'm Christina Hannon. This verse counters a lie that we often believe, that peace comes when life is manageable. The truth is that peace is the effect of righteousness. When our lives are rightly aligned with God, there is a quietness and trust in our hearts because we're resting in Him. But this verse is more than about how we live right now. It's pointing to our future in God's kingdom, where righteousness rules and we will live in peace and quietness and trust, and not in the brokenness of sin. Would you pray with me? Father, You are righteous in all Your ways, and everything You do is good. You show Yourself to us over and over through Your words and through Your works, Lord. And it's true. If we would surrender ourselves to trust You and live for You and according to Your ways, there is peace. Make us righteous, Lord. Give us hearts that love You so deeply that we want to live according to Your ways. Produce in us what only You can. Peace. In Jesus' name, amen. Thank you for joining me today. Until next time, keep delighting in God and seeking His face.
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9: Hello, friends. It's time for the second hour of Open Line with me, Dr. Michael Rydonlick, Professor Emeritus of Jewish Studies and Bible at Moody Bible Institute. This is Moody Radio's Bible Study Across America. It's where Moody answers your questions about the Bible, God, and the spiritual life. So if you have a question, give me a call. The phone number is 877-548-3675. That's 877-548-3675. You can also post your

0: question by going to openlineradio.org. There's a link there that says Ask Michael a Question. You can click on that, fill out the form, post your question, and that question will be added to the mailbag. But right now, we've got callers lined up because this is the second hour. First hour of Open Line has already played and people have been aired and people are actually calling in still. And so there's still some lines open. You can call 877-548-3675. Always a few lines open at the break between the 2 hours. So now's a good time to call. But we're going to talk to Susan in West Columbia, South Carolina, listening on Good News Radio. Welcome to Open Line, Susan. How can I help you?
1: Thank you so much. I appreciate your ministry. And just wanted to ask you, what would you be your recommendation to those who are wanting to go deeper into the Word and study? Perhaps people like myself, I've been to Bible school. I have done the Bible surveys, the New Testament, Old Testament. I've read through the Bible many times, read books on how to study the Bible, know about a concordance, know about Strong's, but actually, what should I study? Where should I go? I need suggestions.
0: Yeah. Well, I think that's a really good question. You have a far greater advantage over many people because of that background that you have. And that's wonderful that you've studied that much. I would say the very first thing to do is to be really regular in reading the Word. That sometimes we learn all about the Word and that will help us, but we need to actually read it. So that's a first step is what I would take, is make sure that that you read the Word. And one of the things I've discovered with my wife is that she will do two things when she reads. She will have one book that she's just going through the Bible, read maybe five chapters or three chapters a day, because she's moving through the scriptures. But then there's another book where she'll take some time where she's studying paragraph by paragraph. And at that time, she'll have commentaries out. Generally, she'll start with the Moody Bible Commentary. I'm glad she does that. Do you have a Moody Bible Commentary, Susan?
1: Actually, do. I've listened to your program before, and you recommended it, so I got that.
0: Yeah,
1: and
0: that's
1: I have a book by, what's his name? Dawson, I can't think of his name right now, but he's deceased. But anyway, yes.
0: Yeah, that's a good way to start. I think sometimes I look at a couple commentaries. I have more in-depth commentaries of most Bible books other than the Moody Bible. I also have like books that are commentaries just on Genesis, for example, or just on Isaiah or Romans. And so that's another helpful thing to see what other insights people could have. Having a good Bible dictionary when questions of backgrounds come up, trying to understand, what is a wave offering? If you want to look up when you're reading and you see something in a text that you think, oh, what is this restitution offering? Or what does that refer to? And so a good Bible dictionary will help you understand things that you're reading in the Bible. It's not a dictionary of words, but more of a dictionary. It's like it'll have an article that explains things. So I think a Bible dictionary is really helpful. Mm-hmm. And yes, go ahead.
1: Yeah, do you recommend that we go like books of the Bible studying, or you recommend that people today might go through topics to really see what the Bible says about certain issues and things that we are going through today?
0: The answer is yes. I do both when I study.
1: I do both.
0: What I do is mostly, I'd say 80% of the time when I'm studying the Bible, I'm studying it book by book individually, and that's how I do it. But other times, I'll say, well, there's an interesting topic. Like when someone just called up last hour and they wanted to know about the Bema seat. And so I've actually gone and checked and studied all the passages about rewards for believers and the judgment seat of Christ and various passages that deal with that. So you can study that and maybe even get a book on that subject or the subject that you're interested in. So I do those kinds of things as well. But generally what I do is I'll read the Bible. But I think I learned this from when I was a pastor. I would generally teach when I was leading a congregation, I would preach an Old Testament book, a New Testament book, and then I would take a topic. What does the Bible teach about spiritual gifts? What does the Bible teach about prayer? And then I would gather passages that teach all those different things. And that's how I rotated. And so that's kind of how I operate in terms of my own personal study. And that's what I think is a good way of doing it. Okay, Susan?
1: Recommending that I would rotate Old Testament, New Testament, and then a topic. That sounds good. Do you recommend you start with a New Testament book?
0: No, I actually read books. Now, when I just do my reading, not my in-depth study, but I read Old Testament and New Testament every day.
1: And then
0: when I study in depth, I'll generally study an Old Testament book in depth and then a New Testament book in depth.
1: Okay. Well, you've been very helpful. I appreciate that.
0: Great. Hey, I appreciate your call so much, Susan. I think it's wonderful that you want to study deeper. That's great. I'm grateful to the Lord has put that on your heart. Thanks for your call. We're going to talk to Mary in Bluegrass, Iowa, listening on WDLM. I love the name of your town, Mary. Bluegrass?
2: it's a quaint little town, yes.
0: That's lovely. How can I help you?
2: Well, first of all, I applaud you for just welcoming the little ones who call into your show. I just greatly appreciate it when we have young people who have a faith developed already, and I'm sure that you're validating them, carries them throughout life, hopefully, with staying in the Word and staying with our Lord and Savior. My question is in regards to Acts 1:12. It's describing where the people, I believe it was the disciples, were walking from to Jerusalem from Mount Olivet, and it says, it describes it as a Sabbath day's journey. And I thought on the Sabbath, you didn't journey, or you didn't
0: work. The thing is, you're obviously, the Torah would say you rest, but how far can you walk? And that's one of the things that the sages determined, the Jewish sages, the rabbis. A lot of people miss the point, I think, of what rabbinic tradition did. We do the very similar things. So let me give you a little explanation about halakha or rabbinic decisions that were made. They say, okay, we're not supposed to work. We shouldn't travel. Well, if we have to walk to my cousin's house, what if I have to go to my parents' house? What if I have to make a trip to go to worship someplace? How far can I walk without it becoming work? And so what the rabbinic measurement was 2,000 cubits. It's about half a mile, maybe a tiny bit more than half a mile, 0.6 miles. And they say that is an okay distance to walk on Sabbath. So that becomes a Sabbath day's journey. Okay? And what they're just doing to do is trying to find out practical ways to obey the scriptures. And we think, oh, that leads to legalism. Well, don't we do similar things? I used to ask Moody students when I was teaching spiritual life about what does the Bible teach about, I would ask the women students, about biblical modesty. And then they would say, oh, you have to dress modestly. I said, well, don't we have a Moody student handbook that defines what modesty is for you to dress like? And they would say, yes. I said, well, is that the rabbinic Mishnah? And they would say, no, it's just, this is what our community standards are. And that was right. I think that's all that the rabbis initially were trying to do is determine, okay, this is a general principle, don't work, but how far can I walk? Let me be precise and determinate. And that became like the Moody Student Life Guide. So you understand what I mean? It became, but the problem that happened with rabbinic decisions like the Sabbath day journey was they began to treat those as if they were not human decisions, but divine decisions, that God made those rules, not they did. Do you follow? And that's when it becomes legalism. But that's what it was. Okay. It was just trying to determine how far should we walk before it becomes work. That's all it is. Okay?
2: And it's trying to keep us on the right path so that we don't become Pharisees and Sadducees and get caught up in the legalism. Is that
0: exactly. Well, what they did is that they gave it the authority of God. That's when it becomes legalism. But but when we say this is my rule or a human rule, like the Billy Graham rule, you know, he wouldn't. That's not in the Bible. You know that he wouldn't go in a car with another woman alone. But that was his rule that he set for himself, not God, to protect him and other people as well. Do you understand?
2: I certainly do, and I greatly appreciate your answer. Thank you.
0: They're human fences that keep us doing the right thing. But we have to recognize they're human that we make. They're human decisions. Well, let me tell you about our current resource. It's a book called Hitler's Cross. It's written by Erwin Lutzer. It is a phenomenal book about what happened in Germany, how Hitler basically brought the church into his evil plans, and how the church succumbed and went along with it for the most part. Of course, there were exceptions like Bonhoeffer and others, but nevertheless, it's unfortunate how easily the church betrayed their calling and went along with this. And it's a book called Hitler's Cross, How Hitler Used Christianity to Advance His Cause. And I think it's important because we live in a day when there's terrible anti-Semitism, and the church is, I think, occasionally, more than I'd like to see, what I've noticed on social media, the church is succumbing to the anti-Semitism of the times. And so I think it's an important book to read. It's a gift that we want to give you, a thank you gift for a gift of any size. If you want to give a gift of any size to Open Line, we want to send you a copy of Pastor Lutzer's Hitler's Cross. And if you'd like to give a gift to Open Line, call 888-644-7122. That's 888-644-7122, or go to openlineradio.org and give your gift there. We're going to come back with more of your questions about the Bible, God, and the spiritual life. This program is called Open Line with Michael Rydelnik. I'll be right back answering those questions. You can give us a call, 877-548-3675. We've got a few lines open. Glad to have you on the program to answer your question about the scriptures. Stay with us. This is Open Line. We'll be right back.
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6: Many believe that C.S. 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His life was as compelling as his work. In Terry Glaspie's book, Not a Tame Lion, you'll learn that C.S. Lewis believed that his sharp mind and rich imagination were to be accompanied by a sense of responsibility. Pick up your copy of Not a Tame Lion today. 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
0: And we're back. This is Open Line with Michael Rydelnik. So glad to be talking with you. I do want to mention a couple of things that people, you need to know this stuff. Number one, we have an Open Line live event coming up. We have a number of them across the country, but we've got one coming up at the end of June, June 27th, in the Chicagoland area, Northwest Indiana, Chesterton, Indiana, at Liberty Bible Church. It's going to be an Open Line live event where you can be the one asking the questions for our program that day. I'll be there live. It'll go out. Omar will be making sure it goes out onto the radio waves, but you'll be there live asking the questions face to face. And I'm looking forward to that. You have to register for it. The way to go register for that, if you're in the Chicagoland area, is to go to openlineradio.org, and it's got a banner across the top that says Open Line Live. Sign up for that event on June 27. Also, we've got an event coming up about a year from now, June 5th through 12th, the Moody Radio Alaska Cruise in 2027. It's about a year from now. Now's the time. Signing up early will be great. I think the page will become live very quickly. And it's going to feature wonderful worship time with Micah Tyler, Bible teaching by Carl Clausen of Carl and Crew, and me. We'll be teaching the word every day. And then also we'll have the glory of creation, the most beautiful place in the world, I'm told, Alaska. I can't wait to go there. So be on the alert for the upcoming Moody Radio Alaska Cruise 2027. It's the first week of June in 2027. Let's go back to the phones right now and talk to Susie in Evanston, Illinois, listening on WMBI. Welcome to Open Line, Susie. How can I help you?
7: Thank you so much, Dr. Rydelnik. I just want to say thank you so much for your life experience and your knowledge and your heart for God. It's just really inspiring. I've listened to you for many years. So.
0: You're very kind. Thank you.
7: My question is, I'm wondering, in the translations that I read, whether it's NAS or NIV or whatever book I turn to, the Lord Jesus's name and pronoun is never capitalized, like him or his, mostly him. Is there a reason for that? Is that supposed to show his humanity more than divinity? Or I've never understood that, because I find myself capitalizing H's in my Bible.
0: Yeah. Well, that's how we used to do it. And some of the translations, like the New American Standard, at least the 1995 edition, I don't know about the most recent one that came out, because I don't read that one. But not that I have anything against it, but I just had the other one already. And 1995 edition also capitalizes the pronouns for God or the Messiah. Either the Lord Jesus. In the Old Testament, when it talks about Yahweh, it will use the pronoun, the capital. The original HCSB does as well. I believe the CSB no longer does. So there are a lot of modern translations that do capitalize the pronouns for referring back to God. I think what happened is, there was a new movement in translation that said there are no such things as this kind of capital of doing that in the original. Hebrew has no capitals. Greek does have capitals, but that when you have a pronoun to the antecedent, it does not capitalize. And so because of that, they decided that it's too much of an interpretive decision. Sometimes you can't tell if the pronoun is referring back to the Lord Jesus or to someone else. And so they decided to keep it open and let the person that's reading decide. And so I think that's why it is. Now, let me just say, this is like one of my wife's pet peeves. When she picks up the ESV, which everyone loves, it's such a wonderful translation, and there is no capitalization of the pronouns related to God or the Messiah, she won't read it. She gets so mad.
7: I can understand how she feels.
0: Yeah. She's like, why are you? I was an interim preacher at a congregation a couple of years ago for about 6 months, and they asked me to use the ESV to preach, and I did. And she said, how can you use that? It doesn't capitalize the he's and the him's and all that. And I'm like, well, that's what they want. What am I going to do? So she's annoyed by it. It's one of her peeves. So
7: she'd get a kick out of my Bible because there's a lot of black H's all across.
0: Okay. There we go. Okay. I hope that helps, Susie. Okay.
7: Yeah. Thank you so much. Thank
0: sure.
7: you.
0: Have a good day. Bye. We're going to talk to Mary in Virginia Beach, Virginia, listening at KHCB or through Moody Radio. Glad you're listening, Mary. How can I help you?
5: Yes. My question is, did Sarah and Abraham part ways after Abraham comes down from Mount Moriah with Isaac? Because in Genesis 22:19, it says that Abraham went to Beersheba, but then in Genesis 23, when Sarah dies, she's in Hebron.
0: Mm-hmm. So let me ask you this. Did you discern this yourself, or did you read a commentary that mentions this?
5: The Lord has been dealing with me on the price of following him in marriage, mm-hmm. and I discerned it myself okay. 2 days ago.
0: Well, the reason I asked that is that Dennis Prager did a Bible commentary, and he is the one that points out, well, first of all, this is just kind of interesting, that it says in Genesis 22, Abraham offers Isaac, and then it has a little, you know, the offering of Isaac. You know the story, the binding of Isaac. And then it says chapter 23 opens, Sarah lived 127 years. From Judaism, according to the rabbis, what they say is Abraham came back from the binding of Isaac, told Sarah what happened, and then she died. She was so upset. And now I think, I am not saying I agree with that. I'm just saying that's what they do. And then Prager does the same thing. He points out that they were in Hebron. She died in Hebron, and the last place he was in Beersheba. And so he says that what he thinks happened is that Abraham bound Isaac, comes back, told Sarah their marriage broke up. She went to Hebron. He stayed in Beersheba, and then she died sometime later, and he went. All that is way too speculative for me. Uh-huh. Here's one of the things that I discovered. Abraham wandered in the land, and so there wasn't just one place. And I just want to point out one thing. If you look at Genesis 16:16, uh-huh. it says, Abraham was 86 years old when Hagar bore Ishmael to him. And then the very next verse, which is 17:1, it says, when Abram was 99. Mm-hmm. So between two verses, there's a 13-year gap. Did nothing happen in those 13 years? Well, of course something happened. Mm-hmm. What happened is that the author, Moses, was selective in what he put in this book. And so one of the things I would say is I wouldn't go so far in Genesis 22 and say, oh, look, they were in Beersheba, and now she's in Kiryat Arba, in Hebron. Because who knows, there could have been a lot of time that passed where they moved, because Abraham wandered in the land of Israel. And so I think it's putting too much, unless the scriptures explicitly say that there was sort of a breakup in their marriage, a difficulty in their marriage because of the binding of Isaac. It's just too speculative. Mm-hmm. And I would be cautious about doing that, okay? And I would be cautious about what the rabbi said, that that's why she died, because she was in such shock about what Abram did.
5: Wonderful. I appreciate it. Thank you. Bye-bye.
0: Does that help?
5: Yes, it does.
0: Good. Thank you for your call. Appreciate it. We're going to talk to Alan in Lake Worth, Florida, listening on 89.3 FM. Welcome to Open Line, Alan. How can I help you?
8: Oh, thank you for taking my call. I just wanted to ask, Jesus Ministry lasted 3 years. What is the significance of 3 years?
0: Symbolic significance of 3 years. Is that what you're asking?
8: Yes.
0: Yeah. I don't think there is any. I think that was the appointed time for him to accomplish everything that God had for him to accomplish. I don't think that there's anything symbolic of the 3 years. One of the things that I've really tried to encourage people to do is to read the Bible for its plain sense, for its literary meaning, rather than assign numerology. A lot of, you know, sometimes there's a number. In Numbers, it talks about how Israel disobeyed 10 times. And obviously the 10 times there doesn't mean just 10 times. It means if I've told you once, I've told you 100 times. You know what I mean? It's not literal. It's a lot of times. But most of the time we see numbers, they just mean the numbers. And Jesus had a 3.5 year ministry. I don't think there's anything symbolic or mystical about 3.5 years. I think that's just how long it took for him to accomplish the purposes of God. Okay?
8: And how do we know that it was 3.5 years from the Bible? Is there a way to know that?
0: Yeah, better than me, Bible chronologists like Harold Honer, they count up the festivals and things like that. If you look at chronological aspects of the life of Christ, you'll see how it lays out. And that's how they know, by counting from the festival to festival and so forth. Okay, Alan?
8: Thank you.
0: Okay, thanks for your call. We're going to come right back with the FEBC mailbag in just a moment. So stay with us. This is Open Line with Michael Rydelnik. We'll be right back.
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0: 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I'm Michael Ray Delnick. 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And here comes Trisha, my faithful producer here, coming in with with the FEBC mailbag right now. It's a big bag.
1: It is a big bag, yeah. People have been writing and emailing and Facebooking. It's been great.
0: Yeah. You know, we have an event coming up that I'm really looking forward to. It's the Chicagoland in Chesterton, Indiana, at Liberty Bible Church on June 27th. We're going to be doing an Open Line live event. People are signing up already. They go to openlineradio.org. You see the link on the top. There's a banner. You can click there. But one of the things I like best about these live events is that we get to meet kitchen table partners, people who really care about this program, they give monthly, they pray for us, and I so appreciate it. I know you like meeting them too, Trisha, don't you?
1: Oh, I do, yes. Yeah.
0: And and you don't strong arm anyone there to become a kitchen table partner.
1: I don't think I've ever strong armed anyone to doing that.
0: No, I don't either. But I'm really grateful for them. And every one of them I'm really, really grateful for. And what we do to say thanks is by sending a audio Bible study. You click on your email, it comes in an email, you click on it, and there's a Bible study right there that you can listen to. It's a lot of fun to produce. Trisha, Eva, and I generally put that together. Eva's on the air with me, and sometimes Trisha's the one producing it, and Omar does the technical stuff. So we're really grateful for being able to do that. And then we send it out to you. And if you'd like to become a kitchen table partner, we'd always appreciate it. If you've given once or occasionally and you thought, no, I really want to give on a regular monthly basis and pray for us, and we'd so appreciate it. Just go to openlineradio.org or you can call 888-644-7122. But quick, let's go to the questions now.
1: All right. Our first question this hour is from Christine in Ohio, who listens to WCRF and says, I was looking at a church to possibly attend, and they described the Holy Spirit as a person, but I thought that the Holy Spirit was a spirit. So can you help me understand this?
0: Yeah. Well, I'm sure we've all heard the expression God in three persons, Father, Son, and Holy Spirit. And so the three persons of the Godhead, Father, Son, and Holy Spirit, are all personal. They are persons. And sometimes it's hard for us to grasp because we think a person has to have a body. But think of this, Christine, that when we die, and death means separation. Really, that's what a good definition for the word death is. And when we die physically, our immaterial portion, that spirit in us, separates from our physical body, and the physical body is buried, and what happens immediately upon death is the immaterial part, that spirit, goes to be with the Lord. And yet we're still persons. So what is it that makes a person? It's not a physical body necessarily. It is mind. That means ability to have an intellect to comprehend. Excuse me. And then heart. That has to do with emotion. And then will. That has to do with volition. And so the Holy Spirit has mind. It has In the New Testament, it uses the pronoun he and the pronoun it. It varies in different texts for the Holy Spirit. But so we could say he has mind, he has intellectual capacity, he has heart, and that means he has emotional. We can grieve the Holy Spirit. That's emotions. And he has will, like the Holy Spirit directed Saul and where he was going to go on his missionary journey. It was the Spirit's will to do that. So there are a variety of aspects that make a person, mind, heart, and will being them, and the Holy Spirit has those. So,
1: okay. So this would not be a thing to have her not go to this a church that would say that the Holy Spirit is a person.
0: It would actually be, if you went to a church that said the Holy Spirit is not a person, that would be the church that would be contrary to Scripture, and I wouldn't go there.
1: Okay.
0: So saying that the Holy Spirit is a person, that's where you want to go, because they're teaching the word soundly about the Trinity.
1: Okay. All right. Thank you for that question, Christine. I hope that clears it up for you. Our next question is from Matthew, who emailed, and he was working with a Jewish man who said to him that his rabbi had told him that Jesus is actually an idol that people worship, and that worshiping him, being Jesus, is actually idol worship.
0: Yeah.
1: How is this correct?
0: No, well, obviously not. Here's the thing. In the Old Testament, there was a concept that the Messiah would be deity. We know Isaiah 9:6, for example, for unto us a son is born, unto us a child is given, his name, and the government will be on his shoulders, and his name will be called Wonderful Counselor, Mighty God, Father of Eternity, Prince of Peace. And those, all four of those dual titles reflect deity. Even Wonderful Counselor, because the Lord is a wonder of a counselor. And that's the word of wonder that's assigned to the wonders that God does. So we do know in the Old Testament, that's one of several places that we could argue the Messiah was going to be God in the flesh. And so he would be deity. Then what happened is, because Israel went into captivity because of all their idol worship, when they returned, the Jewish people became all of a sudden very cautious about idolatry. And they began to say that it would be impossible for someone, because they were afraid of going into captivity again, they were afraid of the ramifications and the consequences of idolatry. And so they began to say that no man can become God. That would be wrong. And I think they misunderstand, the rabbis did, they misunderstand the idea of deity of the Messiah. And what I mean by this is they say no man can become God, but the Scriptures do teach that God can become a man. And so because they think that Jesus is a man who is so good that he was elevated to God, they say, well, that would be idolatry. But they misunderstand the message of the New Testament, which says that God took on flesh, that God became a man. Man can't become God. Omar, he tried. He could never become God, right? Tricia, even you, as wonderful as you are, you cannot become God.
1: Nope.
0: But God can't be limited. He can take on flesh. And that's what we celebrate every year at the birth of the Messiah, because God took on flesh. And so I think it's a misunderstanding. And it's one of the things that what I would show is Isaiah 9:6, for example, to my Jewish friend and say, well, I think your rabbi's misunderstanding something, and show that verse which talks about that he would be born and would be God. The other verse I would show him is Micah 5:2. And the reason I would show that is because it talks about his earthly birth into Bethlehem, right? But you, Bethlehem Ephratah, though you're little among the tribes of Judah, out of you will come forth one who will be ruler over all Israel. And so it's saying that the Messiah is going to be born in Bethlehem, and he'll be the ruler over all Israel. And then it says, whose goings forth, whose appearances have been from old, even from everlasting. And when those two words are used together in Hebrew, it indicates eternity. So he'll be born in Bethlehem in time, but he actually comes from eternity. And that, obviously, the only person that's an eternal being that comes from forever is God himself. And so those are two verses that I would say, I think your rabbi misunderstands. It's not malicious. It's out of fear of doing something wrong. But man can't become God, but God can become man. And that's what I would say.
1: All right. Thank you.
0: I think we're out of time now.
1: We are out of time.
0: And when we come back, we'll take more of your questions. I always appreciate Tricia putting the mailbag together. That was Tricia McMillan. I'm Michael Rydelnik. And when we come back, we'll be taking more of your calls right here on Open Line. So stay with us. More phone calls coming up. More questions being answered straight ahead.

0: Sir Winston Churchill made a great observation we've often quoted. Hello, I'm Chuck Swindoll. London had just been bombed again, and the British were losing heart. As they were wondering what their future would hold, Sir Winston spoke these words: "This is not the end. This is not even the beginning of the end. But it is perhaps the end of the beginning." I think that's what Jesus was saying when he talked about things to come. When you see these things occurring, it isn't the end. It may not even be the beginning of the end, but it is the end of the beginning. Christ is coming back. Are you ready for that beginning?
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2: 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Your attitude should be the same as that of Christ Jesus, who, being in very nature God, did not consider equality with God something to be grasped, but made himself nothing, taking the very nature of a servant, being made in human likeness, and being found in appearance as a man. He humbled himself and became obedient to death, even death on a cross. Therefore God exalted him to the highest place and gave him the name that is above every name, that at the name of Jesus every knee should bow, in heaven and on earth and under the earth. From Philippians 2, listen to the Bible. 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
4: Welcome back to Open Line. I'm Michael Rydelnik. I do want to remind you about our current Chosen People gift that they are offering. 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All you have to do is go to openlineradio.org. 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Click on the link that says a free gift from Chosen People Ministries, and that will take you to a page where you can sign up for your very own copy of Israel, the Land and the People. Also, I want to remind you, if you've got a young person in your life, a child or young person, child, grandchild, maybe if you're a young person listening, I want to ask you to consider, as we come to the end of the college application season, to consider Moody Bible Institute. It is the best place, if you are a follower of Jesus, to lay down a foundation for life by knowing the scriptures, how to live them out, how to serve the Lord. It's a great foundation for everything, no matter what your career ends up being. And so check out moody.edu. Let's go to a lightning round now. I want to answer these questions as fast as I can, as quickly as I can. We're going to start with Jackson in Pompano Beach, Florida, listening to WRMB. Hi, Jackson. I understand you're only 7 years old, right?
5: Yes, that is true.
4: Well, I'm so glad you called, and I'm really grateful. Next time, I want to get your call in earlier in the program so we can talk a little bit. But go ahead with your question, and I'll try to answer it as fast as I can. Okay?
5: I've been listening. I'm here with my grandma. My parents are all on a way on the vacation with their friends. I've been listening to this, and I've been hearing about a lot of kings that have more than one wife. Was that common in the Bible?
4: It's common, but disapproved. Here's what the Bible says in Genesis 2. It's not good for a man to be alone, and so God created the woman, and then it says that marriage is between one man and one woman for life. That's basically what Genesis 2:24 says. And then in Deuteronomy 17, when it talks about one day that Israel would have a king, it says kings are not to multiply wives. They are not to have more than one wife. And as a result, every time you read about a king that has more than one wife, do you know what they're doing? They're disobeying God's word. So it's common. It was common, but it was not approved. It was wrong. Okay?
5: Okay, I got that. Thank
4: Great.
5: You.
4: Okay, thanks for your call. We're going to talk to Connie in Indiana, listening on 97.9 FM. Welcome to Open Line, Connie. How can I help you?
6: Hi, Dr. Rydalnik. Thank you so much for taking my call. I just had a question about King James Bible. My church, my father was a minister. He was actually of Jewish descent. His name was Israel. But he read out of more than just the King James. But my church I go to right now, they only want to read out of the King James. And before you get to my question, can I just say something and tell me if I say this wrong? Yevarachah Adonai ve'yishmerecha.
4: Yevarachah is the first word. Got it. Thank you.
6: Okay.
4: That's from number 624. The Lord bless you and keep you. Thank you.
6: Yes, sir.
4: Yeah. Go ahead.
6: What are your thoughts as far as I read out of more than that, and I research, and I don't understand the difference. And if someone at my church has a question, and somebody grabs their phone real quick and Googles it, or if we go to a reference Bible, how is it wrong to read out of more than just the King James?
4: Well, the basis of the King James only people is they say that there's only one. That the King James Bible is based on the text of the Bible as it was translated in the 17th century. The problem is that we have earlier and better manuscripts than they had in the 17th century, you know, when the King James Version was translated. So we have a different text now that we've discovered other documents that are earlier and better than the ones that the King James was based on. But they think that God preserved his word, and so therefore that text, the Byzantine text, for example, of the New Testament, that's the true text, and nothing else could be read. And unfortunately, they're wrong. I think reading the King James is not going to hurt you. It's good for you, but I think the other texts are better, and it's unfortunate. Okay. I just don't even understand why people will buy into this King James only thing. But, you know, maybe my advice for you would be you can check whatever you want to check and read what you want to read, but I wouldn't advertise it at church if that's the church you're going to, you know.
6: Okay. Yes, thank you so much, sir. I really appreciate you. Thank you so much.
4: Yeah, thanks for your call. Appreciate it. We're going to talk to Ray in Chattanooga, Tennessee. Listening on Moody Radio Chattanooga. How can I help you today, Ray?
7: Hey, Dr. Rydalnik. Thanks for taking my call. Just a quick shout out to my friend Bobby Gravitz, who directed me to you as a source. So,
4: well, thank you, Bobby. Appreciate that.
7: Yeah. Dr. Rydalnik, I've been studying prophecy, revelation, and the prophets for several months to the point where my head's hurt. And I specifically the rapture. It seems like a vast majority of people have a pre-trib rapture belief. And I guess I can say that I am not necessarily one of those people. However, rapture's rapture, when it happens, great. At the end, it doesn't matter at that point. But I guess my question to you, though, is that I'm looking for like books or publications that provide sound scriptural support for both a pre-trib position and a post-trib position, and even if there's a mid-trib position out there, which I hear there is. I would like to know if you have any recommendations.
4: Well, I just don't even understand why you would believe anything other than the pre-trib rapture. So,
7: yeah.
4: I don't want to. I'm just
7: lady when she called. I said I don't want to get into it.
4: I'm just pulling your leg.
7: With you.
4: the thing I wanted to recommend to you before I recommend anything else is the book edited by John Hart. It's a Moody Publishers book. If you hang on, we'll send you a copy. Okay. It's called Evidence for the Rapture, and it is a case for the pre-trib rapture. And I wrote in that, as did my friend Mike Van Lanningham and others from around the country, not just Moody professors, but it was edited by a wonderful Moody professor, John Hart. And I think it makes a great biblical case for the pre-trib rapture. And here's the thing, First Thessalonians chapter 1, verse 10, we're not destined for wrath. First Thessalonians 5:9, the tribulation period is the wrath of God. That is not what our destiny is. But I'll leave that for another time. Thanks for your call, Ray. Appreciate it. You hang on, though, and we'll get your address. Wanda, ask your question as quickly as you can, because we're down.
8: Okay, I will. Speaking of the tribulation, the church is raptured out. Is that correct?
4: Yes.
8: Okay, so what happens, and I understand that after the rapture, people can still be saved. Is that correct?
4: Yes.
8: So if the church is gone, what do you call that?
4: We call those tribulation saints. That's what they are.
8: Just tribulation saints.
4: Yep.
8: The whole church.
4: Yeah, okay, and they are, they're not really part of the church so much as that they're part of Israel, because it'll be the 144,000 and so forth. And then they're going to win people to the Lord as well. But anyway, thanks for your call, Wanda. Really appreciate it. And that's the program for the week. Thanks for listening, everyone, especially those of you who called or sent in your questions. Thanks for making Open Line possible. Thanks to the team, Tricia McMillan, Tahira, Omar, Ananda. 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We'll talk about it next week. 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
9: It's the time of year where you feel so close to actually getting to those long weekends and vacation plans you've been making. 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

0: Rogers, station manager of Faith Radio. 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King Saul sought direction for his life. The prophet Samuel was dead, and when Saul called out for himself to God, the Lord didn't answer him. So in true Saul fashion, he took matters into his own hands. Although he had driven out the spiritualists from the land, his servants told him about a woman in nearby Endor who conjured up the dead. He disguised himself and went at night with two other men to consult with the woman. He asked her to conduct a séance for him. At first she resisted, reminding him that the king had forbid soothsaying in the land. She accused them of trying to snare her and get her into trouble. Saul assured her that no punishment would come to her. "Whom shall I bring up for you?" she asked. "Bring up Samuel for me." She screamed when Samuel appeared. Saul told her not to be afraid and asked what she saw. She saw an old man in a robe coming up out of the earth. Samuel asked Saul why he had disturbed him. Saul explained the situation, that the Philistines were making war with him and God was not speaking to him, so he needed to know what to do. Samuel didn't tell Saul what to do. Instead, he chastised him and then warned him of what was to come. The Lord would deliver the army of Israel into the hands of the Philistines, and Saul and his sons would die. The world cannot satisfy us the way God does. God is in control, whichever way we turn. I'm Sharon Wilharm, host of All God's Women and author of The Amazing Crab Alley Revival, a Southern historical story about Victorian church ladies. Learn more at allgodswomen.com.
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6: Hello and welcome. It's the day the Lord has made. Let us rejoice and be glad in it. That's how my mom began every day. It's how I begin every day with the kiddos, whether or not I sound good when I sing it. That's just part of the deal, guys. That's where we are. And it is my joy to be with you. Rebecca Haney's my name, and you're listening to Faith Works Live and Faith Works Weekend, because that's exactly what we believe. In this crazy old chaotic Romans 1 world, we are called to shine like stars. And stars shine brightest in the middle of the darkness. So no matter what, even if it maybe looks a little scary, a little sad outside your window today, no matter where you are, God has a plan and a purpose for you for just such a time as this. So we're getting ready. We're getting equipped to be exactly what God has called us to be in this moment. And I'm very excited to talk to our guest. And she is someone who knows this firsthand. You may have seen and heard of her work. Emma Sarah McMillian is our special guest. And you check out her all the fine work that she does over at Mother of Change. She has been very, very busy. She just recently flew in from DC for the America

0: Reads the Bible event. There's so much we could talk to her about. I'm really excited from one mom to another. It's great to meet you, Emma Sarah.
1: Thank you. Thank you for having me. It's been a beautiful week, definitely. Just got back from DC, just getting my feet planted, but happy to be here with you today.
0: What happened in DC? Okay, so for context's sake, there's a lot that happened in DC here recently. But for the specifically for the America Reads the Bible event, I mean, I'm always encouraged because I know that the word of the Lord does not return void. Okay. Of all the things that can be empty or that can fail us, God's word never will. And it says in Isaiah that it will always go forth and accomplish his good purpose. And that's a promise I take to the bank. So when it comes to our country, I mean, there's nothing more that I think, nothing more powerful that can fix all the problems that we face than the word of God. So tell us a little bit about how that all went and your reactions to what's been going on since.
1: Yes, so I got an invite to do press. And when I got the invite, first of all, I wasn't aware that it was going to be happening. So when I went to go check it out, I opened up the site. And the first thing that I saw was that it was in correlation with the Nehemiah mandate, which is to rebuild the wall, right? And when I saw it, it resounded so deep in my heart because I also am going to be going to the rededication of the United States back to God next month. And so I'm a woman who understands the prophetic. I understand that God works in order and he also gives us patterns. And so if we look throughout scripture, whenever there was a great move of God, what would happen is the law was found, it was uncovered, the king would have the scribes or, you know, somebody read the word. They would rend their clothes, they would cry, they would repent, turn their hearts back to God, and God would heal their nation. And so I absolutely saw this as an opportunity to not just go and, you know, cover an event, but actually go participate in something that I believe that is highly prophetic for such a time as this. So I went on a prophetic note, on an invitation to go capture the moment when the word was going to be read for 7 days consecutively. Last I heard it was about 400 readers. And so I said yes, and we got on a plane. I took two of my sons because I really wanted them to be a part of this event as well.
0: And what was their opinion of the whole thing? They got to experience it firsthand. That's pretty cool.
1: It was amazing because we got to be there the first night, which was the red carpet night. And we got to actually talk to some of the first day, you know, the readers that they had for the first day, and actually got to interview them. And everybody had, you know, a different slant on why they were there. But the cumulative foundational reason that we're all there is that we understand, like you said, that the word doesn't come back void. And as people of faith, we have to understand that the foundation of the word is what, you know, designates morality in society. It designates how we treat one another and how governments are set up and how governments, you know, are destructed for not keeping the word. And so with my sons being there, I actually had them read our family house song. I highly encourage every mother out there, every father out there, to have some base scriptures that you have for your family. I really believe that everyone should have an anchor point for their family. So one of the anchor points for our family is Psalm 78. It speaks about we're not going to be like our forefathers who were rebellious and stubborn. We're going to go on and we're going to read the word. We're going to follow the word. And it was so cool because we had just been ending our time there. We went inside of the place where they were, the auditorium where they were reading the word. We sat there. I saw Bunny Pounds in there. Because you have to realize it's going on, you know, moment by moment, hour after hour. And so people are coming and going. And then on the stage, they have two podiums and they're consistently, you know, one reader reads a whole passage and then that, you know, person departs, next person starts to read. And it's just very cumulative, beautiful. And then in between, they'll break and they have worship. And the worship's so beautiful and just so peaceful. And then it's the Bible Museum. If you look up, it almost looks like a mosaic glass, but it's, you know, done with lights. So it's a beautiful experience. But as we walked out of the auditorium, I looked over and there was this big old, you know, bronze statue of Ezra. And I looked at it and I was like, oh, wow, this is so cool. I overhear somebody saying, oh, that wasn't here before. I thought he was just kidding. I was like, you know, this is a big statue to pop up out of nowhere. I thought he was just like, oh, sure. Yeah, this came out of nowhere. But then Bunny Pounds comes out right when I'm out there, and she's the one that actually founded this whole event. And so I got to see her see this statue for the first time. So it really was not there moments ago, and it just got brought in. I happened to be there right when it just finished getting wheeled in. I was excited about it because she told me that the White House had commissioned these statues, and it was the first time she saw it. It's the first time I saw it. So I got to interview her in front of it. And then after we were done, I had my sons read Psalm 78 in front of that statue of Ezra. It just felt like a beautiful moment.
0: Mm-hmm. Absolutely. Well, I mean, there's so much there. The Museum of the Bible is like one of my favorite places on earth. Honestly, I'm such a nerd that when my husband asked years ago where I wanted to go on our honeymoon, I said, well, I want to go to DC because this new Museum of the Bible just opened up.
1: Right.
0: And we did, and we went back there. So I would highly advise everyone to go there anytime. But for an event like this, I mean, how cool is that? That we get to be a part of reading the Word of God over our nation. And as you were saying, remarking there, Emma Sarah, I was thinking of 2 Chronicles 7:14.
1: Mm-hmm.
0: Isn't it where is it first? 1 Chronicles? Now I'm questioning.
1: Correct me if I'm wrong.
0: 2 Chronicles 7:14. And which is an admonishment, really, and a prediction that King Solomon gives.
1: If my people who are called by my name.
0: If my people who are called by my name will humble themselves, mm-hmm. will seek my face, will turn from their, and pray and seek my mm-hmm. face and humble themselves and turn from their wicked ways, then I will hear from heaven and I will see, I will restore them. Essentially, I will heal their land. And so everyone who's listening right now, just fact check me on all that. Go right now to that scripture and just see, I believe that that promise is still true. And yeah. I believe that even though that was spoken to the nation of Israel, that is kind of like the game plan. Like that's what right. God looks for in individuals. And he looks for that in a nation. And so, I mean, that rings so true to me. Like this is what we need to be in America, if we want America to be blessed by God, to turn back to God, and to receive the wisdom and the life abundant that only comes from God. I really think it's incumbent on us to, God hasn't left. God hasn't changed. We're the ones that have to turn our hearts back to him. That's how I see it.
1: Yes, and I did fact check the 2 Chronicles 7:14. So we
0: yes.
1: can say with
0: thank you.
1: This, you know, conclusivity that yes, that is the right scripture. And
0: thank you.
1: Yes, and I did that because I'm a fact checker girl as well. So I always like to make sure that what we're saying is sound and it's right. And this is why I love the word. That's why our family has everything that we do based upon the principles of the word. Because mm-hmm. in a society where people don't know what truth is and what designates, you know, when people start getting confused about what a gender is, you know, I don't know if I have a son, I don't know if I have a daughter, change a diaper. Okay. This is just human intellect here, right? So, you know, and it is when we've gotten to a point in society where people are so lost that they can't designate what sex their children is. And we are in a quandary. And I believe that it is foundational for the whole society, not just for believers, but I think that God's word reigns supreme over all the earth. And I have always told my kids mm-hmm. this, is that God's ways work for all people. It doesn't matter what faith you are. It doesn't matter, you know, what your race is, gender is. God's ways work for all people. And God's ways are beautiful. And so they're to build up and not to destroy. And so we all get the benefit when a society is, you know, think about the Ten Commandments, when we're not trying to murder each other, when we're not, you know, cheating on our spouses and all the things that makes us a good neighbor. So
0: yeah.
1: I really believe that something powerful happened this last week when not only that, this was a little bit controversial, but I actually addressed it at our press meeting the morning of the first day of opening. I, you know, asked at the press meeting, I've seen, and I, you know, Bunny Pounds is the one that answered, but I said, I have seen people be negative that President Trump is going to be reading the word. And I asked her, you know, can you talk to us about do people need to be perfect to read the Word of God? And so she answered that. And this is, you know, for those who are out there and, you know, watching this and having a problem with it, or maybe you're not having a problem with it, no matter what, I do want to say this, is that God is not looking for perfect people to read the Word. He just wants us all to read it, whether we're in the destitutes of, you know, these places, like being in the gutter of life, okay, and just being so wretched, he still wants that person to read the Word, because it's the life-giving Word that brings transformation, that in the work of the Holy Spirit. And so who wouldn't want, I mean, as a believer, why wouldn't I want the President of the United States to declare God's Word that doesn't come back void, whether or not he is following it or obeying it? It's for me as a believer, it just means that the seed has been sown even in his own heart as he was speaking it. No matter what he's done before, he was sowing the seed for today. So that's the way I was looking at that.
0: Yeah. I mean, I'm so glad that God doesn't wait for perfect people and say that only perfect people can serve him, because I wouldn't be qualified. I mean, nobody would.
1: Right.
0: And I think the overall point too is valid, which is that the Word of God is perfect. The Word of God is authority. It is power. It is the very Spirit of God that he has breathed out and then preserved among us through his prophets, through his people of old, even down to us today. Those ancient words are ever true. They change. There's a song, ancient words ever true, changing me and changing you. So we come with open hearts, let the ancient word impart. And that is always true. It is true for me and for you and for your neighbor down the street and for the guy that cuts you off in traffic and for the President of the United States and for the janitor of the White House. Like, it doesn't matter who that is. It should be that greatest equalizing force as well. I mean, I'm always a fan of everybody reading the Word all the time and for yourself. Like, that's another of the greatest gifts of Scripture, is that God gives us to all of us equally. You don't have to be a king or a president or a powerful person. You don't, let alone a perfect person.
1: Right.
0: It's true. And the promises are just as true for me as for anyone that you might see as above or below your status. Like, that doesn't matter to God. We are all equal, and we should all be in humble submission around the Word of God. That's my view.
1: I agree. I totally agree. And I think that's important even for the young people. I have a family of 10. So I have 8 kids from the ages of 8 to 26 years old. And like I said, I grabbed that opportunity to bring my 19-year-old and my 16-year-old. And I had them go, we went to see the, they had the exhibit there for the Dead Sea Scrolls. They had the Dead Sea Scrolls with, you know, the ancient writings that were uncovered so many years ago. I got to see them actually in Qumran when I went many years ago, but it was such a blessing to have my son see something that has been so many, you know, centuries before us. It was already preordained, you know, and we're just walking in the literal layers of time. You know, I felt like we were a part of history. This is today, but years from now, it's going to be a part of history that the Word was written or read every single day consecutively in our nation.
0: God is so good. Absolutely love it. Emma Sarah McMillian is our special guest. I'll put the links down below to all the stuff that she does. When we come back, we'll learn a little bit more about her work, her ministry at Mother of Change, and how we're going to empower, in particular, parents, moms, dads, for this next generation. Because that's, if we wish to see revival in our nation, if we wish to see change in our communities, if we wish to see hearts and lives truly transformed, I do believe it begins in our households. It begins in our hearts and it begins in our households. So let's talk a little bit more about that when we return here on Faith Works.
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5: How are you going to live your life as a recovering person who is saved? For me, I wake up, I pray for sobriety, power, strength, and desire to stay sober. One of the things I added this year, Bill, is please send me the Holy Spirit so I get the gift of the Spirit of love, joy, peace, patience, kindness, goodness, gentleness, faithfulness, self-control. And I can tell by looking at your eyes that you're thinking I need to pray harder on that maybe four times a day. Yeah. And you're right.
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0: Life is good. I'm so glad you're here. Emma Sarah McMillian is our special guest, and we are just having a great discussion about all the impactful things that are happening from DC, and now we're bringing it home to our own front yards, to our own kitchen tables. And Emma Sarah, as a mom, and you mentioned you're a mom of eight, which is awesome. Many blessings on your tribe. We've got six in our household, and I was just asking on our socials, just because I think it's curious, like how many kids does it take to be considered a big family or a large family? And I got so many answers, and my favorite one, like numerical answers, people are like, well, by the time you hit four, five, six, suddenly you're getting funny looks in the stores. And my personal answer is the moment that you outgrow the basic minivan and you start being jealous of passenger vans, that's when I think you hit large family territory. And my favorite answer, though, was, I think it was Tom, and he said, it's always one more than you have. It's always one more kid than you have. Those guys are the weirdos, not me. But yeah, so I can relate. And I think it's a beautiful thing. It's a wonderful thing. But it does drive home when you have so many young faces, and now anywhere from toddlers to teens to young adults, they're looking at you and looking to see whether you live out your faith on the daily. You know, do you live what you say you believe? What about this? What about these questions? Sometimes they're overt with those questions, and you can have good discussions. But I think more often than not, it's the testimony of our lives that they're seeing every day that show them whether or not this faith that we claim in Christ is real. And so I'd love to spend just a minute, Emma Sarah, and talk about the main heart of your ministry and why this matters so much, especially right now.
1: Well, I think that is an important topic that a lot of families, I don't think it's taught enough, even in the church. I mean, we go to church on Sunday. Everybody goes to, youth go to youth group. Families go to church. They get the word from the pastor. They go home and then they, do football or go to the park, whatever it is that they do. And they kind of check it off the list. And so, for people or parents, I would say specifically who are watching today, I just want to encourage your families, as we are just talking about, our nation being founded upon the word, the importance of our nation being founded upon the word, that we should have our each individual households founded upon the word. And that means going a step further than just going and getting a Bible study on Sunday. So what we do in our household is every single morning, and this has been going on, I have, like I said, youngest is eight, oldest is 26. So this has been going on since they were able to read, and even before, because when they couldn't read, we were reading them the word. So every morning, I have a little checklist that they do. One of the things is you have to read the word in the morning. And some people have, said before, Emma Sarah, I don't want to push my kid to read the word, and I don't want to make it a drudgery. And the truth is, reading the word in our household, it's exciting. It's what we talk about around the dinner table. It's what we talk about on Saturdays. We get into the word. We see the word as way more exciting than the drama that's going on in the news. And so when you, like you were talking about just a moment ago, that we need to mirror what our children need to be able to mirror what we're doing. So what are they mirroring? If they are seeing it as a drudgery, if they're seeing it as, oh, I don't want to have to read the word, it's boring, or I'm sleepy, whatever it is, if they see the parents making it like a side issue, they're going to make it a side issue. But when I go to my kids in the morning and I'm saying, did you guys read the word? If they forget, they go back. They're not looking at me like, oh, I don't want to read the word. They're like, oh, I forgot. I got busy, mama. Sorry. I'm going to go back. And then I come back and I say, let's discuss, what did you guys learn today? What did you read? And one of the things that we've taught our kids is that when you read the word, always look for something to apply to your life. Because if you're just reading it to check it off, you're not really getting the full benefit of it. So I would just encourage families really to develop critical thinking with your children. You want to see a hot seat. Like on Saturdays, we do Saturday Sabbath at our house. No, we're not SDA. We just do Saturday Sabbath. We sleep all day. We get into the word. We do communion together. But I'm telling you, we have some heated discussions on Saturday about the word. And I encourage my kids to question things. If they have a disagreement with something that's facing the word, we don't sit here and, you know, take it personal, but we come with the word. And so I get so excited about apologetics. I love when my kids question something with the word. If I say something, they'll say, well, what about this scripture? And I'll say, well, what about that scripture? Let's look into that. Well, I don't know if I believe that, Mama, because of this scripture. Well, let's look at that. Let's get into that word. And so I encourage my kids to have critical thinking, to develop their own understanding of the word so that it's not on the shirt tails of Mommy and Daddy. I want them to be like, this is why I believe what I believe. This is my conviction, and my parents can't take it away. You can't take it away. This is my conviction with God. And so we highly encourage a personal relationship with Christ and getting to the word for themselves.
0: Yeah. Well, and that's so critical. Just, I mean, you see the numbers of kids that were quote unquote raised in the church. And then when they go off to college or go off on their own, then suddenly they start deconstructing. And it's like, it only takes 6 months with a freshman world studies professor. And suddenly they're like, well, I don't know that I can believe in God anymore. And I think that's, we do need to take that seriously. And I mean, God is still on the throne. He can handle our questions. He has given us his word. He can handle our tough questions, our doubts, our concerns. And I think our home should be the safe place to ask that, to build that. We're the cradle that's, it's often called the cradle of civilization, right? At our own, in our own homes, moms and dads. And it should be the foundation of our worldview as well, to be able to critically think through. Like, faith is not a substitute for critical thinking. It actually works in tandem with it, that the best evidence that we have leads us to believe in the God of the Bible, in the creator of the universe, who loved us enough to send his son to live and die for us, and that he rose again. And that's the God I follow. That's who I am. And for kids to see that and live that every day, I think is so important. But I do think sometimes parents get a little bit, you know, trepidatious. Like, well, what if I don't have a good answer? What if I, you know, what if my kid... I think sometimes parents worry that there's like a respect factor that can come in. Like, if my kid is questioning me, how do I handle their questions well? And I wonder if you could speak to that. How do some of those conversations go where it's not, you know, transgressing appropriate, like, respect boundaries and things? Right. You're still parent and child. But at the same time, like, if they're your fellow Christians, then you can also talk with them the same way you would any brother and sister in Christ, in a way.
1: That's a perfect question, because if any, so, you know, maybe you have been, if you've been following me, if anybody who is, I'd say it this way, anyone who follows our family will know that Emma Sarah is a very strong mother. I said, Lord, give me sons because I will know how to raise them. So he gave me six sons. He gave me two daughters. So I've never been in the military, but I'm way more like a military mom than I am anything whatsoever. And so when you see the fruit of my children, it's not imperfection. And I've always said that I don't want good kids. I want godly kids. And that means sometimes those kids are going to make some mistakes that will lead them to become humbled. So I celebrate the trip ups, because then they come back better and they know that they're not perfect on their own doing. So I just want to preface what I'm about to say with that. So respect is an absolute must in our household. I will not be disrespected. My kids are not the kids that will wear me down by like, can I? Like, when I say no, I mean, they don't even bother to ask again. My no is a no, and that's just the way it is. So
0: there you go.
1: It brings peace in our household. But you would say, well, Emma Sarah, how does it go when they are challenging you with the word? How does it go when they have a disagreement with the word? This is where I have earned their respect. I have earned their trust, but I've done that because I also respect their voice. And I have an ability where they can be, I would say, I allow them to be firm in their belief, if that makes sense. So they can be firm and come to me with a conviction, because I believe I'm raising strong sons. I'm not trying to raise pansies over here. So I'm not trying to have them like tiptoe around what they feel. So tell me what you feel. Be direct, but be respectful. So be respectful in your tone. You can be direct with what you're saying, but it's how you're saying it. So if you can say very directly, and maybe it might sound abrupt because you're passionate about it, I will make allowance for that if the heart of why they're saying what they're saying is because they really want the truth of the word. Like they want the wholeness of the word. And so you can decipher, and it's happened. There has been times where it's gone to a disrespectful note. I see a divisive spirit operating. And so this comes into a place where, yes, as parents, we should ask God for some discernment. But mm-hmm. I think, you know, just in our intellect, even it's easy to see, you know what? You know, John is just really passionate about why he thinks this is the case right now. So rather than getting upset, though, this is our opportunity. Okay, so I don't have to like be mean. I'll just remind them, okay, it's, you know, let's be respectful with the tone, but let's just go, let's look into why you feel this is the truth. Why do you feel like this is the conclusion that you're coming to? What about this scripture? You feel this way about X, Y, Z, but what about this scripture? Okay, well, I know you've just said that, but what about? So then I just go back. What that's doing, though, is allowing them to come to the table, allowing them to be honest with what they believe about a specific passage, and then putting the emotions aside. Because when I say, okay, let's be respectful, that means you put your emotions aside. I will put my emotions aside by not getting mad about it right now, but we're going to come back to the point of looking at the word straight on and let's just dig into the word. And so it can get heated, you know, it can get heated, but I celebrate the heat because I believe that it's ironing, sharpening iron. And when you have iron sharpening iron, it's the heat that makes that friction. So I don't run away from the friction. I run towards it so that my kids know that there's a safe place in having this healthy dialogue.
0: Amen to that. Emma Sarah McMillian is our special guest. We'll take a quick break, but when we come back, more with her heart and encouragement to parents, to moms and dads of this next generation. It is, I truly believe that is the most essential ministry that we have here on earth. That matters so much. And God has entrusted these wonderful, unique, eternal souls to our care. So let's get armored up. Let's get equipped to make a difference in their lives and to lead them to Jesus when we return.
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0: So glad you're here with us today, just between you, me, and the microphone. This is a fun little slice of eternity. Emma Sarah McMillian is our special guest, and she is getting us equipped as moms and dads for this next generation to build faith, to share our faith with our kids. It shouldn't seem like it's that hard, but like it's the most important job that Jesus gives us. I truly believe that. So with all of my heart, I want to do a good job at this. And Emma Sarah, you were just sharing some of your techniques and tactics in your household for developing that foundation of respect, but also of critical thinking, of independently coming to the Word and talking through tough questions with your kids. And so what happens if we as parents maybe don't have a perfect answer for the questions that our kids provide? What do we do?
1: Yes. And my heart, first of all, my heart goes out to the parent who does feel, you know, maybe feel ill-equipped. And so I just want to tell you, first of all, that God's given you everything you need, and it's called the Word. So just opening up the Word, it's all right there. But I understand that some parents could get a little bit of cold feet, like, what if I give them the wrong answer or don't have the right one? So the number one thing I would tell you, this is what we do, and I think it's easy, is we, now I hope I don't forget who we watch. Kurt Cameron is his co-host. Do you remember? Do you know he's the older? He's from New Zealand. Oh my God.
0: I want to say Ray Comfort.
1: Yes,
0: is that right?
1: Thank you.
0: Yes.
1: Okay, thank you. Okay.
0: Like, 2 points.
1: I've been traveling a lot. So my brain, today I was praying this morning, Lord, help my brain to be in full capacity. Okay, Ray Comfort. Okay, he is excellent for, I'm going to give you some, so write these down. Okay, Ray Comfort is excellent for apologetics. So this is just really breaking down the Word easily. So for parents who are like, I don't even know how to present the gospel, maybe your kids have never even accepted Christ, this is a great entry tool for all parents to learn about how to share the Word, but not only just to share with others, to actually lead your children to Christ, because a lot of parents don't even, they haven't even had that experience. So my kids get a lot of encouragement, but they feel empowered to share the gospel because of watching Ray Comfort and his program. And then we also watch the Bible Project. Now, with the Bible Project, I would say with every, we don't, there's some, I will say it this way. I wouldn't encourage you to watch it if I felt like it was problematic, but I would say there are some doctrines that we don't maybe align 100% with, but they're, you know, nominal. So I'm not going to tell you not to go there. I would just say to go and just pray about everything. But Bible Project is good. It's illustrative. Kids, young and old, love it. It breaks down Bible passages for you. We watch things like on Saturdays, we watch documentaries on biblical history. And so we'll look at the history of Israel. We just nerd out. We watch things on whether it's like how Islam came into play. We just get so deep. Look at Bible history. So if you want to really feel more competent about what's going on now, right now we're on a bandwagon. It's always a bandwagon. Like, what does the social media say? Then this is what I believe. What is the teacher saying? This is what I believe. But when you teach your family about biblical history, then you're going to see patterns, and then you're going to say, oh, I'm not going to jump on the bandwagon because I see what's happening. So one of the ways my family stays grounded is we study biblical history. So, you know, documentaries are our favorite way to do that. But those are just some intro tools. And then also, you can use ChatGPT, okay? And so my chat is very trained to, like, my voice and everything, so it knows kind of my slant. But what you can do, because you want to make sure what information you're getting there, you can ask it to give you some different perspectives. So you can say, can you, you know, my child is asking this. And then if you don't want just, like, a one window view of something, you could ask for the opposing view and then, you know, work it out with the Lord. But my chat is, it pretty much knows my voice. But I will say this, is that the most powerful thing that you can do as a parent is know both sides of the story, because most kids are not. And this is what happens, is that Christian families are linear, and they're like, this is what we believe, this is what we believe, this is what we believe. And the first time they get an opposing view, they're like, I never thought about that before. Like, maybe I was wrong. I didn't. But so we teach our kids, like, about Islam. We teach our kids about what's going on the different camps, whether it's Mormonism or whatever. We watch a ton of documents or documentaries on all of the faiths, so that way we have a full view on why we believe what we believe compared to other religions even. But that's like, that goes next level. I wouldn't start there, but it's a place where as you're growing with your kids, you can venture there.
0: And I think one of the most powerful, like Ray Comfort's great. Greg Kokel is really good. If you haven't gotten Tactics, I think every Christian should read Tactics, which is great for like bedrock apologetic stuff. And I think there is a power in just being willing to say, I don't know. If you have a question that you haven't considered before, you can say, you know what, honey, I've never thought about it that way before. That is a great question. Why don't we study together? Why don't we
1: Absolutely.
0: learn together? And approaching that, I honestly, one of those like obvious light bulb moments, maybe it's obvious for everybody else, but it was a eureka moment for me when I, as a parent, I realized, you know what, I can treat my kids like a fellow Christian. It's like, yes, I'm always their parent, but I can still, if I'm wrong, I'm going to end up messing up. I'm going to be wrong. I will apologize to them.
1: Right.
0: We can model for confession, forgiveness, repentance for our kids.
1: Absolutely.
0: And it's also okay to say, you know what, honey, I've never thought about it that way before. And I would love to study that with you. This is an opportunity. And the more and more I see, because we're the homeschool family on our street. And it's like the beautiful ways that God grows parents. Like we don't have to have all the answers. God grows us and teaches us two generations at a time with moms and dads and even grandparents. Like this can be the opportunity
1: Right.
0: to learn things that you never have before and to grow us. Like God's not done teaching us. Many times he's using our kids, he's using our grandkids to teach and grow us as well. And it's a beautiful thing.
1: I would agree with everything that you have to say, absolutely everything. Like we don't have to have all the answers. And one of the things that I do is the Lord will give me like a passage. So I will say this, and I'm like, I always run towards controversy, not because I'm drama, but because I literally want to bring truth to the situation. So I will say this, like Israel is a big deal right now, pro-Israel, anti-Israel, and so I told my family, this is what we're going to do. We're going to study, and you can put the word out for the family. Like, we're going to study on what Yahweh thinks about Israel, what Yahweh's heart is towards Israel. And so I did like months of studying on how the heart of the Father was towards Israel. So things like that are help keep you consistent with what's going on in the news. So I just want to encourage families to do that. If there's something that's very controversial when it comes to things like Israel, then have your family actually study the heart of God towards Israel. And then I do want to say, the Cedra family is, and I don't put a lot of people's names out because I'm careful about the resources I give, but we know the Cedra family personally, Andrew Cedra, Millicent Cedra. I've interviewed the family multiple times, but very few families, but I'm like, sons, the Cedra sons, if you guys can attain to some of that in the ministry, I will be so proud. Like because as a mother of sons, I'm proud of the Cedras, and I've told them that a million times. But the Cedra family, and then you can go like Paul Washer is great about the heart of God and the salvation message and keeping you grounded and consecrated. And I always pray that my kids have a lot of conviction. Paul Washer, you watch Paul Wa watch Paul Washer, and you're like, okay, Lord, I need to do some reflections right now.
0: That's your daily conviction right there. Absolutely. Emma Sarah McMillian is our special guest. We have a couple more minutes with her on the other side, and you can check out what she does at Mother of Change. Is it .org or .com?
1: Yes, it's they can go to the mocfoundation.org, and that is for our
0: Okay.
1: foundation, but emmasarum.com, just emmasarah.com, they can find a lot of different tools there. But if you want, and I've been thinking about this, we've done it in the past where we've done Bible studies for families. If I have enough people who are interested in that, we might start that up again. So I can put a contact form if you
0: Awesome.
1: want that on emissara.com. I'll throw that up there. And if we get
0: That's
1: enough people,
0: great.
1: we could start potentially a Bible study for
0: Absolutely. I
1: families.
0: love that. All right. I'm always down for a Bible study. You're speaking my language. Check out
1: Oh, and
0: emissara.com.
1: my son does a Bible study every once one Friday a month for youth. And they can find that on
0: Very
1: emissara.com as
0: cool.
1: well.
0: Very
1: That's
0: cool. I love it. I couldn't love it more. We'll take a quick break. We'll be right back here on FaithWorks Live and FaithWorks Weekend.
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0: We're in the home stretch. It's so good to be able to talk about Jesus and the free air and the beautiful nation of America. I love so much. And I don't love everything that's happening out my window and in the headlines today. But I ground myself in the Word. That's what we've been talking about with Emma Sarah McMillian. We've been talking specifically about the ministry of parents in our household and how we can, you know, help cultivate our children's hearts, the love for God, and introduce them to Jesus, and how that's such a beautiful thing. And then I look out at the wider world, Emma Sarah, and I know we started our conversation talking about reading the Bible over our nation in DC, and just in particular, there's so much just division, and in particular, violence that's happening. And I think there's a lot of Christian parents, especially, that are looking out at the world and thinking, how on earth am I going to send my children into this? Right. How can I be strong? Like, what's the proper position for me to take on in different ways? I don't want to respond in fear, but at the same time, there's legitimate dangers. How do I prepare my kids for that? It's so big. And it can feel so overwhelming for people. And so I would love for you to speak just a couple minutes to encourage parents' hearts. Coming from DC and then coming back home, you see like those two opposite ends of the spectrum. Here's what's happening and here's why it matters. How would you encourage modern parents and grandparents to speak life into the hearts of our kids while acknowledging all of the difficulties, divisions, and real dangers that the enemy has waiting out there in the world?
1: Well, fear is not of the Lord. And we know that what is being propagated in society, whether it's the news, social media, is a fear factor is going on. And so having a house that is, like I said, we're staying founded on the Word, but also providing strength for our family. So kids, we were saying, will mirror our behavior with the Word, but they will also mirror our attitude. And so if we're constantly frantic and getting bamboozled by all the things that we're watching on the news, or we start to go into a dread or have that countenance, like we don't know what's going to happen to our family. And it's pervasive. I think that is a problem. Okay. So I understand the secular world reacting that way, but as people of faith, we need to be an example, not only to our children, but also to those around us, because we do impact the nation around us and we are a light. I always, on Saturday or going into Friday nights into Saturday, our Shabbat, I light a candle, and we have two candles, and I light them. And as I light them on our Friday night, I remind my family. It's like we have traditions, and I think it's beautiful. I think today in society, a lot of people don't have traditions, but we do have some founding traditions in our household. So I light the candles. As I'm lighting the candles, we're going into Shabbat on Friday night. I light the candles, and as I'm lighting them, I put a cover on my head, and this is just part of our tradition, because this is me just going, I'm coming under the covering of the Lord. We're entering into Shabbat. We're entering into peace. We're entering into rest. And as I light the candle, they say, God, we are a light upon a hill. And we remember that Christ, Jesus Christ, was a light upon the hill. And because we are in Christ, he's in us, we light the candles. We remember that we are the light of the world, and we will not be snuffed out. And so we can't be the light of the world if we're filled with fear. We can't be the light of the world if we're filled with anger. And so I would say that really our attitude, like every morning having the attitude of gratitude, having the attitude of being an overcomer, is more than you could even think of when it comes to what you can give your kids in confidence. Like, they're going to get their confidence based upon literally what you're saying and your behavior. It's very easy, but it's simple, but it's not easy, right? When I say that, I mean, it's simple to do, but a lot of people don't choose to make the easy, you know, steps of just being positive with their words, positive with their outlook, seeing the good in a situation rather than, you know, the downcast parts of society. And so really the number one thing, it's very simple, okay, really is your attitude towards society, is your attitude towards life, is what's going to shore up your children. And we already said the foundation of the Word, but your attitude is secondary. who cares if you're reading the word, if you're not taking the word for what it says and being, a miserable Mary or something? I don't know.
0: Right. Yeah, exactly. I was just thinking, as you were saying, that famous apologetics passage in 1 Peter 3, where it says, be always ready to give a defense for the reason for the hope that you have. And I think that's fascinating. It's not really like although I love theologically, probably more theology right. more than the next gal, probably, but it's the reason for the hope that we have. And it says to do so with gentleness and respect, which goes again to that attitude that you were just talking about. You should look different. You should look joyful and hopeful. And that doesn't mean that every day is going to be sunshine and roses. Like, I understand we live in a fallen world and we experience hardship and trials. That's all the more reason we should be encouraging one another. Like, we shouldn't be looking for reasons to complain or gossip or be dissatisfied. We should be the emissaries of hope in this lost, looking, lonely generation. And so the more that we can focus on that, I think there's a lot of wisdom there. For a long time, since it is confession time and it's just you and me between friends, I thought, because my background was in journalism, it was in talk radio and media. And so I ended up covering a lot of politics. You see kind of that dark underbelly of what's going on a lot. And for a while, I just sort of thought, you know what, I know too much to be smiley, happy, positive. It just felt like a commitment to the truth also meant, kind of transgressing into the realm of cynicism. And so the Lord's done a lot of work in me on that regard, because just to become more cynical and dour and depressed does not help point the way to the Savior of the world, to the light of the world. It's our hope. Your hope and your joy in the middle of the trial is your testimony more often than not. And people are like, well, that's so weird. Like, how can you forgive? How can you still be joyful? What's going on? How come you can be at peace? And the answer is just Jesus. That's it. And I think that's the most powerful testimony we can give.
1: I think we owe it to our children to walk out our faith with a joyful countenance. And I'm human. Okay, I get upset. I mean, my go-to, everybody, I'm a disbehavior coach, and there's four different types, but each person has a go-to. One mom might be a fear. One mom might be, anger. One mom might be, some people are more depressive in their emotional response. And you just have to know what it is. I would say this, know what your typical response is and know that you're human. So don't get hard on yourself for having the emotional response. But what you can do, though, is reframe your day. And so I've always told my kids this: when we've had a really bad day, whether it was the kids or I was really, whoever was out of control, it was a bad day. Yeah. I will wake up in the morning, I would go into the room, turn on the light, and I would say, guess what today is? And they would say, a new day. And I would say, everybody, it is a new day. And so, when I'm doing coaching a lot of time, I'm like, just pretend like there's a button up here. And when you need to restart, just boom, you're just reprogrammed. I'm just giving myself the ability to start a new day. This is your brain up here. Like, just remind it right here. You can change, you can shift at any given moment. You have the authority over your mind, over your emotions. They don't rule you. You rule them. And because you rule them, you can make every moment a new moment to start again.
0: Love it. New morning, new mercies. That's God's promise. Right. Every single morning. It's a promise that God is not done with us yet, that he has something more for us to do, more glory to accomplish. It is so wonderful to talk with you, Emma Sarah. I feel like that, even just on that behavior piece, that we could probably do a whole nother show on that. So I'd love to have you back if you're up for it.
1: Yes, absolutely.
0: Emma Sarah McMillian. Check out emmasarah.com. So there's no H's, just in case people need to know. It's EMMASARA.com. I love it. And thank you so much for your time today. Thank you for your joy, and thank you for your wise counsel. I appreciate you and all that you do.
1: Thank you so much. It's been wonderful.
0: Thanks for listening. If you are encouraged, yay, mission accomplished. And if you have questions or you have feedback, we'd love to hear from you as well. Just click the links below the podcast. And for those of you listening live, we'll just check out the message us, the contact us button down there. And until next time, our mission, should we choose to accept it, is threefold: to fear God, to serve people, and to live free. 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
2: 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My name is Wyatt. 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I think about the calendar turning over. 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

0: insisted that she give it a try. So, after making a few circles and feeling the smooth ride, Amelia was thrilled. At the end of her time with us, Amelia said that she liked her new chair so much, she wanted to leave her old one behind. You know, sometimes we get too satisfied with the status quo, with a familiar. All when God wants us to forget the past, as it says in Philippians, and press on to new horizons. 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
1: George Eliot was the pen name of a famous English novelist named Mary Evans. She chose a male pen name for fear that, as a woman writer, she would not be taken seriously in Victorian England. It was Mary Evans who wrote, "It is never too late to be what you might have been." One of the most encouraging aspects of the Bible is that nothing is ever too late with God. Years and age seem not to matter to Him. If you have a dream you've given up on, take it to God. And don't be surprised if He says, "It's not too late." This is David Jeremiah, encouraging you to get on the road to new life. 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
8: Will you spend the rest of your life blaming what is wrong on other people and end up ultimately under the wrath of God? Or will you embrace what God offers to you in Jesus Christ?
9: Welcome to Open the Bible Weekend with Pastor Colin Smith. And Colin, just hearing that little bit right there, I have a number of people that already come to mind. I'm like, you know what? Quit blaming your past. You're not the victim here. Let's figure out how to move on. And it sounds like you're saying we can do that through Christ.
10: Yeah, that's right. And this comes straight out of the book of Deuteronomy, where we are in this series. Here's a younger generation of people who have grown up in the desert because their parents didn't have the faith to get into the promised land. Mm. And all of the parental generation died in the desert, we're told in the scripture. So here are younger people who might have spent the rest of their lives blaming their parents. But how does that move them forward?
9: Yeah.
10: It doesn't move them forward at all. And the challenge that Moses brings to them is that they must not simply live in the past with recriminations over the failures of others. They have to take ownership of obedience and faith in their own lives and recognize that the same impulse to unbelief that resides in others also resides in us. And it's only by the grace of Jesus Christ that we can move forward. I hope that this series is going to be a real help to many to engage in the power of a new beginning.
9: Well, we are in Deuteronomy chapter 1, so I hope you'll grab a Bible and join us there as we continue a message called Change the Future by Owning the Past. Here's Pastor Colin.
8: So let me offer to you from the scriptures here six impulses that are in you as they are in me by nature. They're all right here in front of you in the scripture. Number one, verse 26. By nature, I rebel against God. Second, by nature, I treat God with contempt. By nature, what I do, by nature, what we do is that we hold back praise to God for His goodness and we apportion blame to God.

0: God whenever we experience evil. By nature, I treat the abundant goodness of God with contempt. Number three, by nature, I blame others. Verse 28, notice what they say. Our brothers have made us lose heart. So it's always the brother's fault, isn't it? They say that the people are stronger and taller than we are. The reference here, of course, is to the spies coming back and the spies who brought this negative report and brought discouragement to the people. And other people are saying, well, it's all the spies' fault. They're the ones that discouraged us. Not my fault, it's the spies. By nature, you recognize this? I blame others for all my problems. Number four, by nature, I resist the truth. Look at verse 29. Here's Moses speaking to the people, and they're afraid, and he says, now don't be terrified. Don't be afraid of them, that's the Canaanites. The Lord your God who is going before you will fight for you just as he did in Egypt and in the desert. Haven't you seen how God bears you up as a father carries his own son? And Moses is pleading with the people here. They're full of fear. And so what does Moses do? As a prophet, he pours the word of God into their lives. But it makes no difference. It resists the truth by nature. Number five, by nature, I refuse to believe. Verse 32, you did not trust in the Lord your God who went ahead of you. This is the reality of our fallen condition. By nature, I am suspicious of God. By nature, we are unwilling to believe. And that leads to the sixth thing here. By nature, I am under the wrath of God. Verse 34, it's so clear. When the Lord heard what you said, he was angry. And solemnly swore, not a man of this evil generation will see the good land that I swore to your forefathers. And none of them did. What this is telling me is that by nature, I am alienated from God. And by nature, I am justly under his wrath. There is a heaven. But folks, by nature, it's not for me. And by nature, it's not for you either. By nature, I have no basis on which to enter into the land of promise that is full of God's good things. And Moses is saying so clearly here, now folks, understand this. All of this was in your parents, but don't think it stopped there because all of it's in you. That's the message. Now, this raises an obvious question. If everything that kept your parents out of Canaan is also in you, if everything that kept them out is also in you, then what hope is there of you ever getting into the promised land? That's the question, isn't it? If all that kept them out now is also in me, what hope is there of me ever getting in? Let me tell you what won't help you very briefly, and then what will. First, what won't help you? Turning over a new leaf won't help you. And the reason I mention that today is simply because of verses 41 to 46 that you can look over or read later that tell us that when the people realized how badly they had messed up, their response was, hey, we can sort it out. All we need to do is turn over a new leaf. We said we weren't going to go up to Canaan. Now all we need to do is change our minds. We'll go up to Canaan. And so they decide they're going to go up to Canaan after all. But verse 42, God said to them, don't go up. Because I will not be with you and you will be defeated by your enemies. But they weren't listening to God. They were sure they could sort out their own problem. Nothing that I've messed up that I can't fix. And so they went up to Canaan and you'll read from the story there. They were completely and utterly routed and defeated. See, the problem is that turning over a new leaf doesn't change what is in you by nature. All that happens when you turn over a new leaf is that what's in you gets written on a new page. Have you discovered that in life? So what hope is there for these people? If it's not turning over a new leaf, where's the hope? Turn with me over perhaps a couple of pages in Deuteronomy to Deuteronomy chapter 5. Would you do that? Deuteronomy chapter 5, because here I want you to see something that is wonderfully strange, that if you've grasped what we've been learning so far, will be light and will bring hope and joy to your heart. Deuteronomy chapter 5, verse 1. Moses summoned all Israel and said, now look at what he said, verse 2, and watch out for what's strange and surprising here. The Lord our God made a covenant with us at Horeb. You see what's surprising about that? How many of us are under 40? Were we even born at Horeb? No. How many of us are between 40 and 58? Do we remember much about Horeb? God made a covenant with our parents, didn't he? But you see what Moses is saying here. It's the same issue as we have right back there in chapter 1. Moses is saying to us, the Lord our God made a covenant with us at Horeb. I think I would be saying, wait a minute, Moses. I know you're over 100. And I know when you get over 100, it gets a little difficult to remember things. But please, Moses, can you remember that the covenant that God made at Horeb, most of us weren't even born. The rest of us who were can't even remember it. That covenant was made by God with our parents, not with us. And Moses would say, now you just listen. I'm telling you that the covenant God made at Horeb when most of you weren't born, and those of you who were can hardly even remember it, I'm telling you that God made that covenant with us. And if you think I'm making too much of that, look at what he says in verse 3. It was not with our fathers that the Lord made this covenant, but with us, with all of us who are alive here today. You see what he's saying? God has made a covenant before you were born, and it is truly for you. And I'm here today to say from the heart and from the Bible that God has made a covenant of grace before any of us were ever born, and it is for you. And that covenant is that he will redeem sinners who are locked in unbelief and contempt for God and rebellion and blaming others and under the wrath of God. That covenant is that God has determined to redeem people like us through his son, Jesus Christ. And this covenant, folks, was not written on tablets of stone. This covenant that God sealed before you were born is sealed in the blood of the Lord Jesus Christ. So I want you to stand today, in your mind right now, to stand not at the foot of Mount Sinai with all of these Israelites, but at the bottom of another mountain that is called Calvary. And as you look up to what is going on there, you see that there is a man hanging on a cross, and he is the Son of God. His body is being torn, and his blood is being poured out. And he says, now my body is given for you. And through the shedding of this blood, I'm sealing a new covenant in which your sins and all that is in you is to be forgiven.
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0: Folks, think about this. Two great events that shape your life, two great events that shape my life, and they happened before any of us were ever born. What's in you by nature goes all the way back to the Garden of Eden. And what is yours by grace goes all the way back to the cross of the Lord Jesus Christ. That's why the title of this message is that you change the future by owning the past. And owning the past of what is mine by nature is what the Bible calls repentance. I need to own what is in me by nature. I need to be absolutely clear about what I'm up against in living this Christian life. Lord, by nature, I am a rebel who treats your kindness with contempt and blames others and resists your word and refuses to believe and deserves to be under your righteous judgment. Owning what is in you by nature is where repentance begins and how it continues. As long as you're trying to tell yourself what a great and good person you are, you can never make progress in the Christian life. And owning what is mine by grace is what the Bible calls faith. I need to own what is mine by grace, to know who Jesus Christ is for me and what it is that he has done for me and what he offers to me. By grace, God has made a covenant for you. He sent his Spirit to empower you as his Son has come to redeem you. And faith looks at all that Jesus Christ has accomplished for our forgiveness and all that the Spirit brings by way of power for a new life. And faith says, this is mine. It's mine. So repentance begins when I own what is mine by nature. And faith begins when I own what is mine by grace. This is the very heart of the Christian life right here. And so you see the drama of this moment, this new generation, nobody over than 58 or thereabouts are standing there on the verge of Jordan, and Moses is now speaking with great passion to these people. Moses remembers well, better than most of them can, how their parents had turned back and how unbelief had wasted a whole generation and brought such pain and such tragedy to them all. And now the question that Moses holds before them in the book of Deuteronomy is, what are you going to do? You're going to face all the same fears, all the same struggles, all the same temptations that are in human nature. Are you going to follow what's in you by nature? Or are you going to receive what is yours by grace? That's the question. That's the question for you tonight. Will you follow the impulse of unbelief that is in you? Really? Will you follow the impulse to hear God's word, but let it be water off a duck's back that never really changes you? Will you follow the impulse that is in you to treat God's mercy towards you with contempt and to turn away? Will you spend the rest of your life blaming what is wrong on other people and end up ultimately under the wrath of God? That's the question. Or will you embrace what God offers to you in Jesus Christ? The covenant that was made before you were born, but it was made for you. Will you turn from your unbelief and from your rebellion and from your pride and trust the Savior who loves you and gave himself for you? One more thing to say before we wrap up here. I know that whenever the preacher uses the words repentance and faith, there are many of us who immediately draw the conclusion, he's talking now to unbelievers. He's now talking about what unbelievers need to do in order to become Christians. And that's true. But there's more to it than that. Repentance and faith, owning what is in you by nature, owning what Christ offers to you by grace, repentance and faith are not only what unbelievers do in order to become Christians, repentance and faith are what believers do to live as Christians. That is fundamental to understanding the Christian life. Otherwise, what you have is simply a decision that leaves you unchanged. God calls us to a life of repentance and of faith. A life, folks, in which we sustain the ongoing struggle against the impulses of what is in us by nature by laying hold of what Jesus Christ gives us by grace. There is no other way to live the Christian life. So if I am to live the Christian life this week, if you're to live as a Christian this week and do it well, you need to be absolutely realistic about what is in you by nature. By nature, Lord, I'm a rebel who treats your kindness with contempt and blames other people for my problems and resists your word and refuses to believe. All this is in me. And so every day I have a fight on my hands. Do you experience that? And if I am to live this Christian life and to engage in that struggle, I need to lay hold of all that Jesus Christ is for me. The Son of God loves me. He gave himself for me. He reigns in heaven. And what that means is that nothing that happens in my life comes to me except through his loving hands. And I certainly do not understand all that he allows and all that he brings in my life and all that he does in my life. But honestly, I do not expect to, because God is sovereign in heaven and sees eternity. And I'm just a man here on the earth in a little capsule of time. But I do know that I am forgiven. And I do know that I am not under his wrath. I do know that I live in his mercy. I do know that I am never alone because he walks beside me. I know that I can trust him because the Son of God has given himself for me, and he's triumphed over death in his mighty resurrection, and he's for me even in my darkest hour. Folks, that's faith. And honestly, you know, it is possible to be a Christian atheist. A Christian atheist is a guy that goes through life saying, I believe in God, but lives as if he didn't exist. You say you believe, but you don't actually trust him in anything that's actually happening in your life. That's what happened to this generation that died in the desert. It's possible to go through life bearing the name of Christ, receiving the provision of Christ, hearing the promises of Christ, to profess faith, but not actually to trust him. And that's the battle I'm going to face this week, and that's the battle you're going to face this week. To live by faith. And to own in what I face this week, who Jesus is and all that he is for me. It's my Lord, my Redeemer, and my Savior who walks every step of the way. Just this week, I had the joy of sharing an evening in a home with a very small group of pastors. There was someone there from Moody. There were a couple of marvelous guys, pastors who are serving in the city, and a few others. We had gathered to meet privately with an archbishop from Africa. The conversation ranged as we spoke about the challenges of ministry in America. You know, the whole deal of the cultural tide that is against us. The shallowness of faith in so many churches. We heard about the kinds of pressures that our brothers and our sisters in Christ in Africa are so often facing. And Lon Allison was there. And as the conversation had been going on for a while, he jumped in. He said, you know, you guys are making me feel quite miserable. He said, it seems like you guys have forgotten that Jesus Christ rose from the dead. Now, I reckon it takes a little bit of courage to tell a group of pastors you've forgotten that Jesus Christ rose from the dead. But I'll tell you, when he said that, and then from there, he kind of launched into speaking of the risen Christ who has never failed his church and never will. The whole conversation lifted. Faith! My prayer is that even now, God would breathe into your soul faith, that you would see that in all of your battles and in all of your struggles, and some of them may be indescribably intense, Christ is for you. That you would embrace him with faith for everything that you are facing today and this week, and that you, by God's mercy, would be able to say, if this God is for me, then who can be against me?
1: 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And Colin, who is this book for?
0: Well, it's for everyone who wants to grow in their faith, and hopefully that's every Christian believer. You know, the disciples at one point said to Jesus, Lord, increase our faith. And they'd been following Jesus for some time when they said it. They'd left everything in order to follow him, but they came to a place at one point where they realized, we're going to need to grow in faith. And I think every Christian comes to a place like that. You know, I've been trusting Jesus for some time, but now I'm facing circumstances where I'm really going to have to trust him. Lord, increase my faith. So this 30-day devotional book is designed to help and encourage growing in faith. I have loved working on this, and I'm very excited about the opportunity of sharing it with you.
1: 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Is the fear of the Lord an Old Testament idea? Pastor Colin Smith talks about what the New Testament says about fearing God on the next Open the Bible Weekend.
2: 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You just want to see them have a relationship with Jesus and have eternal life. My name is Wyatt. 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It should hurt us when our loved ones aren't walking with the Lord, but that doesn't mean it's easy. In fact, it's the hardest thing, I would argue, that you can face here on this earth because you know what's to come in eternity. Couple things to encourage you with. Here's what I would say. One, God is never done working in someone's heart. They always have the opportunity to repent and turn to him, and he is a God of miracles. So don't give up. Whether it's a daughter, a son, a sibling, maybe it's a father, a mother, they have an opportunity to turn to God. He is never done working in someone's life. And secondly, I would just say, if you need some help, some encouragement with this, as you walk alongside a loved one who's maybe not living their best life, text the word heart to 877-933-2484 and let us encourage you on this journey.
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5: 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Yeah. Claudine was still loving me. I just didn't, in my pride, I didn't think it was enough. But his wife wasn't doing anything for him. She wasn't serving him practically. She wasn't serving him through her words. She didn't even remember his name. Mm-hmm. And yet here was a man day after day after day. And at that same time, that epiphany, the Holy Spirit brought 1 John 4:19 to this hard heart. We love because he first loved us. And the lights came on. The way Bob can love his wife is he's not depending on her to pour love into him. Mm-hmm. He's leaning on God's love, which is superabundant, overflowing love.
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10: This is Carter Conlon. When something is called a prophetic word, it means it is a word believed to be given by God. It is based on Scripture, on what He has done, what He does do, and what He's planning to do in the future. It's based on the character of God, how He has worked with nations and peoples in the past, and what He does when we find ourselves back in certain or exact situations. If anyone speaks prophetically, the word that they speak has to stand the test of Scripture, the witness of leadership in the church, and the witness of the Holy Spirit in your own heart. You are free always to accept it or to reject it, but look for the witness of Scripture and the witness of the Holy Spirit, and then respond accordingly, because many, many people are going to be claiming to be speaking for God in the days ahead. Pray for discernment. It's now time to pray.
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13: Did you know sometime when you sleep, God is working it out? When you think nothing is happening, God is working it out?
14: Dr. Tony Evans says even when the Lord doesn't seem close by, His providence proves that He's as near as our next breath.
13: You can call that luck if you want to, but I know it was the invisible hands of God working it out.
14: This is the Alternative Broadcast, featuring the timeless biblical teachings from the archives of Dr. Tony Evans. It seems like some people can't catch a break, while others have everything handed to them. But Dr. Evans says there's nothing random about who you are and what you have. Today, we'll discover the part that God's providence plays in all of that. Let's listen.
13: In most kitchens represented in this room, if not all, there are blenders. These blenders are designed to take independent foods and integrate them, unite them to create something new, bigger, and better than any one item could be on its own. God is the consummate blender. His ability to take unrelated things to come up with something bigger, better, and more beautiful than what He started with is absolutely amazing. No story in the Bible illustrates God's ability to do that, like the book of Esther. The book of Esther is unique in all of the Bible because it is the only book in the Bible where God's name is not found. But while the name of God is not present in the book of Esther, His fingerprints are everywhere. There is a word for this in theology. The word is providence. Providence is the hand of God in the glove of history. It is the work of God whereby He integrates, blends events in the universe in order to fulfill his original design for which it was created. Providence refers to God's governance of all events so as to direct them toward an end. So God takes a step back in the book of Esther, does not even allow his name to be used since its context is the people living outside of God's will, in order to teach us something about God through the life of a diva, through the life of a young lady who's described in chapter 2, verse 7 this way. He was bringing up Hadassah, that is Esther, his uncle's daughter, for she had no father or mother. Now the young lady was beautiful of form and face. And when her father and her mother died, Mordecai took her as his own daughter. In the first three chapters, we got a pretty girl who catches the eye of a king because his first wife wouldn't do right. It's just a story of life. We've got intrigue because we've got a man being promoted, a man who won't bow to the man being promoted, and the man who's been promoted wants to kill the whole race of a man who won't bow. The woman who catches the eye of the king is the cousin of the man who won't bow, Mordecai. Mordecai has raised her up because Esther's mother and father have died. So what you've got is life situations. You've got life scenario. What you got is a soap opera. A law gets passed at the end of chapter 3, and the law by King Ahasuerus says, kill the Jews. Haman wants them dead. Get rid of them. When Mordecai learned all that had been done, he tore his clothes, put on sackcloth and ashes, and went out into the midst of the city and wailed loudly and bitterly. Mordecai sends a message to Esther that the destruction of the Jews has been ordained. And then he sends the message to Esther, verse 11 of chapter 4. All the king's servants and the people of the king's provinces know that for any man or woman who comes to the king, to the inner court, who is not summoned, he has but one law, and that is to be put to death unless the king holds out to him the golden scepter so that he may live. And I have not been summoned to come before the king these 30 days. They reported Esther's words to Mordecai. Mordecai sends a message to Esther, who's now living in the palace with the king. Now is the time to tell him who you are. I told you keep quiet before. This is not a keep quiet moment. The Jews are up for genocide. They're going to destroy us. Now is the time to reveal who you are. Esther writes back, Mordecai, you don't understand how things work up here in the palace. Because up here in the palace, you just can't go into the king like that. In fact, me and the king haven't hooked up for 30 days. We're not even talking right now. We got issues going on in the palace. And for 30 days, me and the king haven't been. And if you walk and the king stick off at you, and you walk in and he doesn't hold out that scepter, they gonna kill you. You don't understand, Mordecai. I've come from rags to riches. I done come from walking to a Mercedes chariot. I have come a long way. And what you're asking me to do is risk my future and my well-being for y'all. I don't live with y'all no more. I live in the king's palace. My name is Esther. I'm a star. I'm big time now. So I don't think I can facilitate y'all. I can't help y'all right now because it's too risky. She said, it's risky going before the king because I might lose everything I have. And I like my life. I like how I'm living. I like how I'm treated. I had to wash stuff by myself. Now I got maids to do stuff for me. I didn't have no money when I was living with you. Now I got more money than I could ever spend. You don't understand. Life is fine for me. Now, I'm sorry for y'all, and I wish y'all don't, you know, I hope y'all work it out. But she said, because if I go before and it doesn't hold up the scepter, I'm going to risk losing it all. Mordecai gets the note, and he has a note. His note is in verse 13. Then Mordecai told them to reply to Esther. Do not imagine. Let's put it this way. Don't think for a moment that you living in the king's palace can escape any more than all the Jews. For if you remain silent at this time, deliverance rises for the Jews from another place. And you and your father's house will perish. And who knows whether you have not attained royalty for such a time as this. There it is right there. He says, Esther, you do not understand. You think because you're not willing to act, God's not going to act. He says, don't think you're going to escape by keeping quiet. One good-looking diva is not going to stop God's program. I don't care how good looking you are, how rich you are, how now upper crust you are. I just want you to know if God can't use you, he will find somebody else. He makes a very powerful statement that everybody in this room needs to know, and that is God don't need you. What he's saying is, Esther had not made the connection, here it is, between her beauty, her opportunity, and the kingdom of God. She had not understood that how she looked and the position she now holds was tied to a kingdom purpose. She wasn't just to look good so she could dress up. God had placed her in a position of influence to deliver his people. It wasn't just about her car, her clothes, her furniture, her lifestyle, her bank account. Have you ever considered that maybe God has you here in the kingdom for such a time as this? That everything that's happened till now was moving to this point.
14: Dr. Evans will take us right to the turning point of this story when he continues our message in just a moment. First, though, I want to tell you about a helpful resource that provides added perspective to today's lesson. 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
13: The kingdom is the rule of God, the purposes of God, the agenda of God. In the kingdom, one thing matters, and that is this. You are blessed to be a blessing. You've been blessed with good light and good looks. You've been blessed with unique opportunity to be in the king's palace. And now that you've been blessed, all you are thinking about is you. God never blesses you just for you. Let me say that again. God never, ever blesses you just for you. The quickest way to cut off your blessing is to keep your blessing just for you. She was thinking in the mind of this diva, her mind was, I can't risk where I am for y'all. Because she didn't make the connection to the kingdom of God and therefore was not taking the risk for the program of God. And so what Mordecai wants her to know is, if God can't use you, you're not going to stop God. Yes. I hope you understand this. Yeah. God can make it without you. Yes. He says you've attained royalty for something bigger than you. So she sends back the word to Mordecai. Go assemble, verse 16, all the Jews who are found in Susa. Fast for me. Do not eat or drink 3 days, 3 nights. I and my maidens will fast. And then she utters those famous words. I'll take the risk. If I perish, I perish. You take the risk for business. You take the risk for other things. Why not take a risk for God? Why not take a risk to be used of God and allow the opportunity and the occasion that he has given your life to have an eternal benefit? She now goes in and is preparing to go to her husband while Haman plots the destruction of the Jews. Haman has decided he's building gallows now to hang Mordecai as a prelude to killing all the Jews. He wants to get rid of them. The book hinges on chapter 6, verse 1. During that night, the king is tossing and turning. I can't believe it. I don't know why I can't go to sleep tonight. I need somebody to read me to sleep. The record keeper comes, he flips pages and decides to just read a page to the king. It was found written, verse 2, what Mordecai had reported concerning Bigthanai and Teresh, two of the king's eunuchs who were doorkeepers, bodykeepers, bodyguards, that they had sought to lay hands on King Ahasuerus. The king said, what honor or dignity has been bestowed on Mordecai for this? Then the king's servant who attended him said, nothing has been done for him. Well, shucks, if Mordecai saved my life, I better do something for Mordecai. To make a long story short, he calls Haman in. Haman, let me ask you a question. Haman, I want to know something. If there was somebody great in the kingdom, who had done a great thing, what should we do for somebody great? Bible says Haman thought Ahasuerus was talking about him. So he said everything he could think of. I buy him a house, I buy him a car, I buy him a boat, I give him a big bank account. I hold a banquet, I hold a party. And somebody who did all of that, I would throw the bike at him. He said, good idea. Why don't you go set it up so that we can have it for Mordecai? Oh, wait a minute. All this happened because the king couldn't go to sleep. Let me tell you how great God is. God works behind the scenes, keeping folk awake when they ought to be asleep. When you decide to take a risk to be used by him, Haman now has to set up a party after he'd been building a gallows for the guy he's trying to kill. I believe the Bible says God will make your enemies your footstool. I believe the Bible says that. God has a way of doing things. I used to work at Trailways, and I worked at Trailway Bus Station, and they had this thing going on when I was going through seminary, where they would punch you. You punch out in the middle of the night. I did the dead man shift. I worked all night. So you punch out for breakfast, but then they would punch you in an hour later when you're supposed to be in, but you would go sleep. So you could go sleep for 3 or 4 hours, but you'd be punched in being paid. Well, they came to me and said, this is the scam and everybody participates in it. So they were just telling me this is the way it works. So I could go along with the program or I could take a risk. Well, as a Christian and somebody preparing for the ministry, I said, I'm sorry, I can't do that. They said, but no, you understand, everybody does this. And if you don't do it, then you are hindering the whole program. Well, I said, as a Christian, I'm sorry, I can't do that as a follower of Jesus Christ. Well, what they then did was set in motion a series of things to make life rough for me, like when the buses came in and I was supposed to be unloading them with 4 other guys, the 4 other guys would sit down and let me unload them by myself as punishment for not going along with the program. So I was under punishment. I was having to work double duty, double time, unloading buses because I wouldn't go along with the program. I took a risk of not going along with the program because of kingdom values that had set in. I took a risk, but the risk looked like it was working against me. If I perish, I perish. And I was perishing because it was killing me doing this by myself and no other help. And it's at nighttime, so nobody knows what's going on. About a month after this had happened, I got a call to come to the office of Trailway Bus Station. I went to the office wondering, when I got off at 7 in the morning, wanting to know what did they want me for. And they said, can we talk to you for a minute? I said, yes, sir. He said, unbeknownst to the night shift, we have had one of our supervisors coming around at night. We are aware of the scheme that they have been working to punch folk in, even though they were not working, while they were asleep. He says, and we also noticed you weren't participating. We also noticed you weren't part of the plan. So we have decided to raise you up and make you the night supervisor over everybody else in the company. God was working behind the scenes. I didn't know there was a night supervisor, but God had worked that thing out so that my enemies became my employees. My enemies became my footstool. I'm telling you, God can work it out. And he can work it out at nighttime. Did you know sometime when you sleep, God is working it out? Did you notice sometime when you think nothing is happening, God is turning all kinds of things and twisting all kinds of things to work it out? When we were in a Dell Turner school and they told us we had to leave the school because we could no longer stay in the school, and we were there and we didn't have any place to go. And so we pleaded with them to let us stay in the school a little while longer. But there were some enemies on the school board who said, we're not going to let you stay in the school. It was time for the meeting, but the votes were against us. We sat in the parking lot and prayed in the car and said, Lord, only you can turn this thing around. We went inside and we waited and we waited and we waited for the meeting to start, but the meeting didn't start. They came out and told us that they had decided to let us in the school. How come? Because the people who were against us got stuck on the highway because there was a traffic accident that blocked them from getting from the meeting. Now, you can call that luck if you want to. You can call that chance if you want to, but I know it was the invisible hands of God working it out. I'm telling you, he can work it out. And he can do it in such a subtle way. Wait a minute, I ain't finished yet. Wait a minute. So God don't need a diva now. He don't need somebody too cute to be used, too sophisticated to be used. So he makes a party. Watch this now. Bible says that Haman went home and cried like a baby. He got to make up a party for the man he was getting ready to hang. He goes and cries like a baby. And when he does, Esther says, I want you to preserve the Jews from someone who wants to kill them. Ahasuerus says, who wants to kill the Jews? She says Haman wants to kill the Jews. He got kicked off at Haman, had to walk outside to think what he was going to do. Haman comes over and grabs the queen to plead for his life. But Ahasuerus comes in and see his arms wrapped around his wife. He said, oh, no, you didn't. Oh, no, you didn't. Oh, no, you didn't. You mean to tell me I'm here thinking about whether I'm going to let you live or die? And you're going to be groping on my woman? Oh, no. The Bible says before he had a chance to utter a word, they came and put a cape over his head. And then it says, and they hung him on the gallows he had built for Mordecai. God is able to turn it around. He's able to turn it around. If he can use you, he can turn it around.
14: Dr. Tony Evans, talking about how God can turn around even the most desperate circumstances, in a message he's titled, Esther, the Diva God Used. Today's message is part of Tony's current 8-part series, It's Not Too Late. 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The recipe of faith has only one ingredient, God. Tomorrow, Dr. Evans talks about the trouble one biblical character got into when he tried adding some spice to the mix. I hope you'll join us for that.

0: 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Hey, my name's Kim. 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
4: Everybody likes to hear a secret. 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Suddenly you lean in.

0: But you're thinking, well, if I just had this, if I just had that. No, it's not going to be found in a thing. It's not going to be found in an accomplishment. It's not going to be found in fame. It's not going to be found in any outside exterior thing. It will be found in a relationship with God.
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2: Do you ever wonder what God is really like? 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The Lord is gracious and compassionate, slow to anger, and rich in love. The Lord is good to all. He has compassion on all He has made. 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
6: 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Mark is president of Moody Bible Institute and senior pastor of New Life Community Church in Chicago. Well, a spiritual life in neutral means that eventually things are going to start to decline. That's exactly what happened to the people of Jerusalem in Nehemiah chapter 13. A spiritual coldness set in. And if we're not careful, the same can happen to us today. 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
7: Our finances are a reflection of our spirituality. And they're a symptom of how we're doing spiritually. And so you look at your checkbook, it's a great indicator of your spirituality. And what was happening to the people of Israel, they had got so egocentric, they had become so consumed in themselves that they were not giving anything, that they were not giving to the things of God, the people of God, they were not giving outside of themselves. And so Nehemiah reminds him of two words that you'll find often in the Old Testament and some in the New Testament, two words that I think merit definition. One is the word tithe, and the second is the word first fruit. Let me start with first fruit. In an agrarian society, the first reaping of their wheat, barley, whatever their harvest was, that was called the first fruits. That was the first of what a farmer would bring in. And God, to sanctify the rest, basically, to set the priority of their giving in place, what God indicated was that you need to give of your first fruits to the things of God. You know why that was so important? Because in essence, what they were saying is, God, you are central to my life. I will not give you the leftovers. I will give you the first portion, not whatever's left over. Are you tracking with me? You see, oftentimes we live our life and we live things on ourselves, and then we give God our leftover. God, if I have time for you, I'll give you time. God, if I have leftover

0: finances, I'll give you finances. God says, I don't want anybody's leftovers. I want the central part. I want a priority. Give me priority so I can sanctify the rest of what you do. You are indicating importance and value with the way you give your time, with the way you give your finances. You indicate priority and value. Now, if you told your wife, honey, I love you. I really love you. You're like number one in my life. You'd say, great. Can we go out for dinner? Sure. You know, I absolutely. If the boss doesn't call me, if I don't have enough work, if my buddies don't call me for a game, if the neighbor beside me doesn't say, hey, you want to go out? If my mother doesn't say, you want to come over for some mole, you know what, you know, then I will definitely go out to you because, honey, you are number one. You say, she would quickly say, wait a second, you know, no, I'm not number one. Hey, that's number seven or eight on the list. I'm not a priority in your life. You're saying that I'm getting the leftovers after all that. I am not a priority in your life. And it's the same thing with God. God is saying the priority of the first fruits, and the tithe is a New Testament word, but it's more of a mathematical word. The tithe means a tenth. It refers to 10% of what comes in. And so Nehemiah was establishing a pattern in giving that had been taught in the Old Testament, was affirmed in the New Testament, and it's called the first fruits and the tithe. You give first of what you have, and you give a tithe of what you have also to God. Now, every time I teach that principle, it's like for some people that have never been exposed to it, it's like a ton of bricks on their head. Like, are you kidding me, Pastor? And that's like, whoa, really big. Well, you will discover if you have been part of this tithing, giving away a portion of your income for a certain amount of time, you will get to the point, like I and my wife are in our lives, where I can't envision not giving that away. That you'll get into a rhythm of living where you say, you know what, I can't even imagine or fathom living without that because there's something good for my soul, for my life, for my mentality, for my spirituality when I don't eat everything up on myself and become self-centered, materialistic, greedy, but I give away a portion of what I have because it's good for me and it's good for my soul and honors God. That's huge. So Nehemiah, he's gone for 10 to 12 years. He leaves Jerusalem in a spiritual state of revival. The people are, yeah, God, yeah, family, yeah, worship, yeah, finances. We're living for God. We're going all the way. And 10 years later, a decade has gone. Nehemiah goes back to Susa. He has no contact with the people. He leaves them in good condition. And here's what happens. Nehemiah chapter 13 is all about spiritual relapse. Here's what I've noticed about my life, what I read in scripture, and what I observe about human condition in general. Unless we re-engage in our commitments, our tendency is to fall to the lowest level of expectation in areas of our life. I'm glad you got married. Put on a wedding dress, stated some vows, cried, hugged, did a big hoopla over it. It was good. I'm going to tell you something about your marriage, though. Unless you're intentional about cultivating it and reigniting it and refreshing it, then you will eventually fall to the lowest level of expectation in your marriage. And if you're not careful, you'll end up 15 years later just living in the same house, connected because you have children, business partners because you share finances, but your souls will drift apart, the romance will flee, the sense of togetherness will go away, and you'll wake up one day and say, what in the world has happened to us? Because there has to be, our cycles is that our heart tends to grow cold and lukewarm unless we ignite it again. People that have good marriages are on a regular rhythmic way igniting their marriages, investing and infusing life and romance and value in it, getting away together, doing things together that cultivate their marriage. If you leave it in neutral, it will decline. Some of you made health commitments at the beginning of this year, and you do it every year. And some of you say, I'm going to lose 30 pounds, and so I'm not going to put 4 sugars in my big Dunkin' Donuts coffee in the morning. And you know what? I'm done with having 2 chocolate cake donuts every morning for my healthy breakfast. I mean, it's over. So, you know, made some commitments, and you know what? Basically, we're about our third week into the year. Okay, I'm not going to have 2, but I'll have 1 chocolate cake donut in the morning. I'm not going to put 4 sugars, but I'm going to put 2 sugars in. And here's what happens. We need to periodically be reminded about our commitments that we've made. We need to have incentive in our heart to remind us, because if we're not reminded, if we're not re-engaged in it, we will typically begin to decline, not a big step at a time. No one becomes spiritually cold overnight. We become spiritually cold one little step at a time, one step, one step, one step. We don't jump into spiritual frigidity. We slowly go there. And so Nehemiah comes back to Jerusalem that he left in a state of revival. 10 years have passed, and he hears rumors that things aren't going that well, that the spiritual climate has changed. And when he comes back to Jerusalem, it tells us in verse 4 of chapter 13, he says, before this, Eliashib, the priest, had been put in charge of the storerooms of the house of God. Eliashib had been left in charge of the temple. And it says that he was closely associated to Tobiah. Now, Tobiah was one of the wealthy opponents to the revival that Nehemiah brought about. And he had provided him with a large room formerly used to store the grain offerings and incense and temple articles, and also the tithes of grain, new wine, oil prescribed for the Levite singers, gatekeepers, as well as the contributions for the priests. So when Nehemiah comes back to Jerusalem, what he discovers is that in the very temple of God, the place where they used to keep the new wine, the oil, the utensils, the incense, the tithes and offering grain, that Eliashib, the priest, had vacated all that stuff, had invited Tobiah to make basically a temple condo. Because Eliashib was related to Tobiah, and because he was getting some money from Tobiah. So he wipes out, he brings him in. The opponent to revival is now living in the temple. Why? Because the sacred is giving place to the secular. And their spiritual fervency is declining. So Nehemiah comes back, and here's the thing. I want you to write this down if you're taking notes this morning. One of the very first things that he does is this. They renounce compromise, purify the sacred, and make room for an overflow ministry. So he comes back, and this is what he says. He said, I was greatly displeased. While I was gone, this is what happened. Verse 8, I was greatly displeased, and so I threw all of Tobiah's household goods out of the room. I gave orders to purify the rooms, and then I put back into them the equipment of the house of God with the grain offerings and the incense. What he did is he said, I want the house of God to be back to its state of function. I want God's things to be in the right place. I want to restore the centrality of the things of God and the priority of the things of God that are being displaced by the secular. I want to put the Bible on top of the newspaper and not vice versa. I want to put the worship above the little league soccer that happens on Sunday morning to restore the priority. I want to put some quality dinner time around the table and prayer by the head of the household over the new episode of Lost. I want to restore the priority of the sacred over the secular. I will not allow the secular to begin to displace the sacred, because I know I will go to a shallow place. Now, here's the thing. Nehemiah was super angry. He was very distraught, very displeased by it, because Nehemiah had been away, and sometimes it takes someone that hasn't seen us for a while to make observations about our life, because we see ourselves every day, and we're not aware of our spiritual decline because it happens slowly.
1: 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It's titled, Making God a Priority.
0: Have you ever heard of the frog in the kettle syndrome? Okay? They say that if you put a frog in a pan of water and put heat under it slowly. I've never done this. Although I remember as a 9-year-old wanting to do it, saying, let me try it out. But I've never done it. My mom didn't let me. If you put a frog and you turn the heat just up slowly, very slightly, that frog will get used to the warm water. You turn it up a little bit more, it'll get used to the warmer water. You turn it up a little bit more. And if you turn it up gradually enough, eventually the frog will lose consciousness and boil without jumping out of the water, because its body becomes accustomed to the heat and he doesn't realize that he's boiling to death. And here's a disclaimer. Kids, don't try this at home, please. But that's exactly what happens in our spiritual life. We begin to take steps of coldness and we don't realize it because it's so gradual, until an event from the outside or an awakening from God or someone that hasn't seen us in a while encounters us and they say, you know, what happened to you? I mean, at one time you were really fervent spiritually, loved God, your life was on focus. Wow, you've changed the other way. And you see, Nehemiah had been gone for 10 years, so he noticed what needed to happen in their life. And so he says in verse 10, I also learned that the portions assigned to the Levites were the priests that served in the house of God, had not been given to them, and that all the Levites and singers responsible for the service had gone back to their own fields. So I rebuked the officials and I asked them, here's the question, why is the house of God neglected? You see, what had happened is that they had got all these priests to leave their fields because they were farmers and brought them back. And they said, now you're going to serve in the house of God, the singers, and got it all going. And there was a centrality, a priority. The community had come around them. But then suddenly they'd begun to lose their priority and they'd begun to lose the centrality of the house of God, the people of God. And so they stopped giving. And pretty soon all the Levites had to go back to their farms to start farming. So when Nehemiah came back, he found himself with an abandoned temple. Basically, the temple had declined. People had scattered. The centrality of the things of God was no longer there. Now keep your finger here and go right two chapters back to the last verse. This represents 10 years earlier. Go to the last verse of Nehemiah chapter 10, verse 39, the very last statement. This is what the people all said with heartfelt conviction together 10 years earlier. They said, we will not what? neglect what? The house of our God. That was 10 years earlier. They had said it with conviction. We will not neglect your things, O God. 10 years later had passed. Nehemiah is telling him, hey, what happened to the house of God? What happened to your commitment? What happened to your promise? What happened to your fervency? 10 years later, things have fallen apart. Remember your promises. Remember your commitment. Remember your prayer. Remember that at one time, God was at the center. God was at the core. Remember that one time you woke up in the morning, the very first thing you did was pray. Remember that at one time you wanted to see what God had to say, and you would say, if you encountered a tribulation or a trial, you'd say, we got to fast and pray about this. So my challenge here, as we wrap up this time together, is I ask you this question. Is there a need for God to reignite commitments and promises that have lapsed in your life? Are you a frog in the kettle of the spiritual lukewarmness and not realizing it? Is God awakening you to the centrality of God in your life? To moving God from a peripheral experience to the center of your life. Listen, folks, there's no other way of doing Christianity except that. Anything else from God in the center is abdicating your Christianity for something that is less, something that is more shallow, something that is religious, but not Christ-centered. Wow. That's the challenge. And I don't know about you, but my life, if I don't guard it well, if I'm not carefully paying attention, it's easy to drift. And maybe you've been listening today and you felt like, you know what? My life has drifted, and the priority and the centrality of God in my life, sports, work, busyness, a boyfriend, a girlfriend, has just kind of pushed God to the side a little bit. I think, like Nehemiah challenged the people, it's time to repent. And that simply means, God, I awaken and I realize, oh Lord, what have I done? And get back on track with God. And so maybe you want to take a moment right now and say, Lord, through the power of your Holy Spirit, I vow, I commit again to put my life back on track by putting you at the center.
2: Yes, that's so important. Thank you, Mark. A much-needed good word to all of us. Thank you. And let us know, please, if you made that decision to turn to Christ. You can contact us through our website, boldsteps.org. And while you're there, you can also request a special resource we have available this month only, known as our Bold Step Gift. It's a book by Susie Larson titled Strong in Battle. And Mark sits down now with Susie to give us a better glimpse of what this book is all about.
0: In your book, Susie, Strong in Battle, you use the word battle as an acronym. And it's really a practical way of navigating hard times. So, Susie, can you give us a taste of what that looks like and how our listeners can start applying it to their lives?
3: Absolutely. These kinds of things help me because, you know, I think we're perpetual forgetters. At least I can be, right? And so for me, the B is knowing what you believe. You know, Elijah asked on Mount Carmel, how long will you waver between beliefs? If God is the Lord, serve him. And in Romans 4 about Abraham, it said he faced the fact that his body was as good as dead. He faced the fact, but he would not waver in unbelief regarding the promises of God. When you're in the battle, the question will remain, is God who he says he is? And that will be the first question the enemy asks you, and you need to know, is he good? Is he faithful? And so these battles are a chance to look at the lies you believe and the truths you need. So don't let one battle be wasted on you, because it's a chance to be firmed up in what you believe and who you believe in. And then the A is to acclimate and activate. We lose strength when we spend our time on social media. comparing and then despairing. You know, maybe your life isn't what you thought it would be. Most of us can say there are parts of our story for whom that's true, right? But if you can settle in to go, okay, but this is my story. All right, what is my song? Is my song of faith? I'm going to acclimate to the current trial I'm walking through and then activate my faith. You will weaken yourself if you consider other people's stories, their highlight reels, and you whine and complain and compare and despair. It's not a battle strategy that works. T is to trust that he's training you. I am convinced that every trial is packed with eternal possibility, and it can't be wasted on us. The other T is to stay tender, teachable, thankful. Where you, I mean, sincere gratitude opens up your spiritual eyes. And the flip side of that, entitlement, blinds and deafens you spiritually. When you feel that God owes you, he's holding out on you, you deserve more than he's giving you, you've already lost your way. Find your footing again by looking around for things that you're truly grateful for. But I'm telling you, no matter what storm you're in, there are blessings in your life that you would miss tomorrow if they were gone. And L, listen for his voice. Listen for his voice and lean on his strength. And then finally, E is remember eternity. Engage your faith for the sake of eternity, because this life is not all about this life. It's about the next life. And if you keep eternity in mind, you'll remember what you suffer now is nothing compared to the glory that will be revealed when Christ returns.
2: That's excellent, Susie. Thank you. Mark, who wouldn't benefit from this book? Huh?
4: I know. And I'm not going to ask that Wayne would repeat the battle, the words there.
3: I was
2: fiercely taking notes, but
4: 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It really is helpful. So thank you so much.
3: Honored to be with you guys. Thanks so much for having me.
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5: We all have that verse in Scripture that we can recite from memory that we go back to when we need to be filled with the Holy Spirit. I'm Wyatt, you're listening to Faith Radio. Now, verses take on all sorts of meaning and there's context to them. And so your favorite verse in Scripture and what you go back to may look a lot different than what I go back to. For instance, my favorite verse in Scripture comes from James chapter 1. It's verse 22. It says, "Do not deceive yourselves. Do not only be hearers of the word, but be doers also." Let's do what the word says, because there is so much richness, deepness, fullness in God's word. It gives us exactly what we need in order to live a life that is honoring to him. And yet we turn from that. I don't want to just read the Bible. I don't want to hear what it says. I want to actually do it. I want to apply it into my life. That's my verse. What's yours? I'd be curious. What is your favorite verse in Scripture and why? You can text it to 877-933-2484. Let's encourage one another.
6: 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As you release what weighs you down, God meets you with peace, presence, and care. 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
7: So when you know the gospel and you have the hope that changes everything, you'll grieve differently, you'll trust differently, then you'll do this too. You'll live expectantly. You'll live expectantly. You're going to live different. And the reason you'll live expectantly is because Jesus Christ is coming soon. Can I just tell you, he's coming soon? I mean, it's really interesting because I'm not getting into the times and dates. We will when we get into chapter 5. And great Bible scholars and Christians and friends of mine, we all believe a little different on things. And, you know, they're wrong, but that's okay. And we'll talk about all that. But the point is, I don't think he's really getting into the time frames. I think he's talking about where our hope is. But think about what it's going to be like when Jesus Christ comes back. He tells us what it's going to be like. Jesus tells us in Matthew chapter 24 what it's going to be like on a global scale when he's ready to come back. He says this in verse 21 of chapter 24 of Matthew. He says, "For there will be a great tribulation such as not occurred since the beginning of the world until now, nor ever will. Unless those days had been cut short, no one would have been saved. But for the sake of the elect, those days will be cut short." Then he goes on to talk about this for in verse 24, "For false Christs and false prophets will arise and will show great signs and wonders so as to mislead, if possible, even the elect." And then Jesus said this, "Behold, I have told you in advance." What does Jesus say? It's going to get really, really bad. And I'm telling you before it gets really, really bad, that it's going to get really, really bad on a global scale. And he talks about what all those things are. If you're interested in this, I did a whole series on this called the Alpha and Omega series. It's on our website. You can go through the whole book of Revelation with me and study it. But for today's purposes, just know this. It's going to get really bad before Jesus gets back. Now, when I talk about end times, let's make sure we're clear on the time frame. End times is from the time Jesus Christ rose from the dead until he's coming back. So are we living in the end times? Yes. You've always been living in the end times. Every one of us lives in the end times. But here's what the Word of God tells us the end times are going to be like. This is what it's going to be like right before Jesus comes back. So just listen to this. See if any of this resonates, if you've ever seen any of this in our culture, if you see it increasing or decreasing. Here's what Paul writes to Timothy in 2 Timothy chapter 3, verse 1. "But realize this, that in the last days, difficult times will come. For men will be what? Lovers of self, lovers of money, boastful, arrogant, revilers, disobedient to parents. Can we pause there just for a second? I mean, I'm only 55 and I watch things that kids do now. And I think if I would have done that when I was their age, I would have been put out. And some of you that are older than me said they wouldn't even have made it that long. I mean, you know what I'm talking about? There's just no authority, no respect for parents. You might have seen some of that. Ungrateful. You seen anybody ungrateful? Unholy. Unloving. Irreconcilable. Anybody see any malicious gossips? Without self-control. Brutal. Haters of the good. Treacherous. Reckless. Conceited. How about this one? Lovers of pleasure rather than lovers of God. How about this one? Holding a form of godliness, although they've denied its power, avoid such men as these. And then as Paul drops down, when we get to verse 13, here's what he says, just so you're not, you know, thinking that he's making this up, but evil men and imposters will proceed from bad to worse, deceiving and being deceived. It's going to be bad, and then it's going to get even worse. So when you say it's bad out there, I would say it is, and it's going to get worse. Now, I'm not saying that because I'm not an optimist. I'm an optimist. I tend to like post-millennial people that believe that the world's going to be in a place of complete bliss for a long period of time. And then Jesus is going to look down and say, my bride's ready for me. And here I come. I love that view. And I love post-millennials because they fight for what's right. I love it. They're just wrong. They're wrong. It's going to go from bad to worse. It's going to get worse. We can say, well, thank goodness we got a president in there that aligns more with biblical values. Donald Trump is just a tourniquet for one what's bleeding out. Someday there is coming a world dictator that will rule the world. If you watch our culture, the world is crying out for a one world order. The world is crying out for one system of finances. The world is crying out for one government. The world is crying out for everybody to be equal. It is setting itself up to do exactly what the Bible says it's going to set itself up to do. It's happening right before your eyes. So does that mean Jesus is coming back in our lifetime? He might. I could totally see that happening. Could it be the next generation? I could totally see that happen. I don't think it's very long that we have. But if our goal is the gospel, then we're not concerned. But for most of us, it's like, well, I don't want that. You know, I got to get to college and I got to get married and I got to have kids and I got to get a job and I got to get my finances together. I got to get my retirement set up. I got to get everything square. Then I got to make sure I'm taking care of my kids. I got to get them set up, taken care of so that by the time I'm 90, I'm ready. Friends, be ready today. Be ready today. Because if you live expectantly, he begins to tell us what we will see. He says in verse 15, for we say this to you by word of the Lord. That means Jesus told us this, that we who are alive and remain until the coming of the Lord will not precede those who have fallen asleep. Right now, we're the ones who are alive and remain. We may be, we may not be. But here's what I would tell you. We will not precede anybody that's already died. If you have a mom, a dad, a child, a friend, a boss, an employee, a coworker, a neighbor who died in Christ, died knowing Christ, they will not precede the glory of the resurrection before you. Right? They won't. You're not going to miss out. And they're not going to miss out. Here's what he says. He says this. Those who are alive and remain in the coming Lord will not precede those who have fallen asleep. Those who are dead are still going to enjoy all the blessings of everything you are. And let me just say this. When we talk about this, we're talking about the resurrection of the body. I talk to too many Christians that are like, I think one day we'll be like floating around. We'll have wings. We'll have this. You'll have a body. It's the resurrection of the body. When Jesus rose from the dead, he arose in a body. You'll have a body. It'll be a resurrected, glorified, unable to get sick, beautiful, wonderful body. I mean, I think I'm going to look like Thor in one of those movies or Fabio. I mean, I don't know, but it's going to be incredible. You'd be like, Pastor Jeff. I'm like, praise God for the resurrection, right? I mean, it'll be good. And it won't spoil or perish, and we won't know how to sin. We won't know how to do anything wrong. We believe in the resurrection of the dead. But here's what happens. Remember, to be apart from the body is to be with Christ. So your soul is with Christ. Everybody we know who's died, their soul is with Christ. Their soul is with Christ. Their soul is with Christ. He's going to bring them back at the rapture. When he comes in the clouds, he's bringing those souls back, and their resurrected bodies are going to be reunited with their souls. Okay? And this is what he's going to go on to tell us. You say, how do you know that? Because the Bible's going to tell us in the next verses. Listen. He says, for the Lord himself will descend from heaven with a shout, with the voice of the archangel, and with the trumpet of God, and the dead in Christ will rise first. That's those who have already perished. Then we who are alive and remain will be caught up together with them in the clouds to meet the Lord in the air, and so we shall always be with the Lord. So let's just walk through these events, right? I mean, what's he say is going to happen? Well, here's some things that are going to happen. The Lord himself is coming. Jesus is coming. When he ascended to heaven, the angel said, in the same way you saw him go, he's going to come. When Jesus comes, it's too late to repent. He's going to come in a flash, in the twinkling of an eye. So the Lord is going to come, and how's he going to come? The Lord will descend from heaven with a shout. Now, a lot of people believe in a secret and silent rapture. I do not. And the reason is, I think the Bible is pretty secret and silent about the secret and silent rapture. And some people that believe in a secret and silent rapture, and many friends of mine do, and that's fine, point to this passage. And I'm like, okay, let's take a look at it. If the Lord descends from heaven with a shout, how loud will that be? Even if I descended from heaven with a shout, somebody hear it. If the Lord's coming, the whole world's going to know. With the voice of an archangel, it could be the archangel or an archangel. In the original language, it's Ann Arthuris. It doesn't have an article there. So it could be an angel. We don't know which archangel it is. Could be Michael. We don't know. But Jesus is coming back with a shout. The archangel, whoever that is, Michael or whoever, is coming back with his voice. And check out, and with the trumpet of God. How loud's the trumpet of God? Anybody ever have kids learn to play the trumpet in their house or an instrument? Okay, it's not secret or silent. And this is loud. And notice this, then the dead will rise first. So everybody, okay, here's what happens. You die, your soul goes to be with Jesus. If you're in Christ, your body remains here. People have died on battlefields. People have died in oceans. People have died in fields. People have died and been buried. In a moment, in a twinkling of an eye, every person that's died in Christ from the time Jesus was on the earth until then are all going to rise at the same time on the earth. I mean, that's pretty powerful, right? I mean, you remember when Jesus rose from the dead, dead bodies were getting up, walking all around. It was kind of the precursor of what it is. So here's what you have. You have Jesus descending with his voice. You have the shout, the voice of an archangel. You have a trumpet. And then every dead person in Christ that's ever died is going to be miraculously resurrected and put in their glorified body. And only Kirk Cameron's going to know what happened. I don't buy that theology. I just don't.
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7: I don't buy that theology. I just don't. I think the whole world is going to say, what in the world's going on? Because they're going to see Jesus and everything he's doing. And then guess what? In the moment, as that's happening, it says those of us who would be us now, if we're still here, who are alive and remain will be caught up together with them in the clouds to meet the Lord in the air. And so we will be with him always. So as that happens, amen, it's worthy of praise. So when that happens and everybody's like, whoa, then in the same moment, we're all going to have resurrected bodies and go up into the heavens and be with Jesus forever. It's going to be the most amazing day that we've ever experienced up until that time. It's called the snatching away of believers, to be caught up. That's what it means, snatched away. The Latin word is rapturo. That's where we get the word rapture. Do you believe in the rapture? I 100% believe in the rapture because that's exactly what he's teaching here. And for me, the rapture immediately precedes the wrath of God. And here's why. Because God promises, even in this book, in 1 Thessalonians 1:10, that we will escape the coming wrath. God does not pour out wrath on his children. You may suffer. You may go through tribulation. God will not pour his wrath out on you. Why? Because when you trusted Christ, all of his wrath was poured out on his son. Already been taken care of. God's not pouring his wrath out on his kids. And so he's got to get us out of the way before he pours out his wrath. And we get to chapter 5. We'll kind of talk about the timings of that and how it works. But I want you to see this. When you read this passage, we read rescue, we read resurrection, we read rapture. All of that's happening simultaneously, all in the twinkling of an eye, and it's going to go super fast. This is why I plead with you again. Make sure your life is ready. Make sure you're ready for Jesus' return. See, when you live expectantly, then you can live differently too. Some of you know the German pastor in the 1940s named Dietrich Bonhoeffer. I believe he was a Lutheran pastor who began to speak out against Hitler and Nazi Germany and some of the cruel things that they were doing at the time. And for him, because of his defiance, because he was actually found guilty to be a part of one of Hitler's assassination attempts, he was locked up in prison and arrested in 1942. And at the Flossenbürg concentration camp on April 9th, 1945, just shortly before the end of the Second World War, he was hanged. And they talked to one of the doctors who has been there, and here's what her testimony was about seeing Pastor Bonhoeffer. She said this, "I saw Pastor Bonhoeffer kneeling on the floor, praying fervently to God. In the almost 50 years that I worked as a doctor, I have hardly ever seen a man die so entirely submissive to the will of God." And Dietrich Bonhoeffer's last words that anybody ever heard was this. He said, "This is the end. For me, the beginning of life." See, when you live expectantly, you know that you have great confidence that no matter what happens here, there's great things coming. And God wants us to live with that kind of hope and that kind of assurance and that kind of excitement that if you were to go home and meet Jesus today, that you would be thrilled. And here's the reality. If you get these three down, this will change your life, which gives you the fourth one, which is this. Encourage relentlessly. If you really know the gospel, encourage relentlessly. Why? Because the gospel is our never-ending hope. The gospel is our hope. The gospel is the hope of the world. The gospel is the hope of every single person you're going to come into contact with this week. Notice what he says, verse 18. "Therefore, comfort one another with these words." The words in this section is not intended to spark a debate. It's okay to banter back and forth, but what this should be, no matter what your theological positions are, you should believe this. Jesus Christ is coming back fully bodily and physically in power to lead on this planet. That's what the text says. He's coming to gather his saints. He's coming to take us out of the way so his wrath can be poured out on mankind. So when you think about this, think about scriptures that would be comforting. The Apostle Paul said in Romans 1:16, "For I am not ashamed of the gospel. For it is the power of God for the salvation of everyone who believes, for the Jew first and also to the Greek." Or as we mentioned in Philippians 1:21, "To live is Christ and to die is gain." Or how about this one in Revelation 21 verse 4, Jesus promises that he will wipe away every tear. The promise of being with Jesus forever is the greatest comfort we can give to anybody. Now you think about it. There's grief that you've had in this world. There's grief that's been so hard in this world, you can't even get out a tear. And yet when you meet Jesus and you're like, "I was there with you the whole time. It's okay, let it out now. I'll dry every single one of those. Lord, why did I have to go through this? And why did this happen? And this was so gut-wrenching." And Jesus was like, "I know I was there. I was walking with you. It was really hard. You did great. And now I'm here with me and you'll never suffer anymore. There'll be no more sadness. There'll be no more tears. There'll be no more sin. There'll be no more heartache. Come enter your rest. I'm so glad that you responded to me. I'm so glad that we have a relationship. You're going to love eternity." I mean, when you live like that, it changes everything. And so you encourage people relentlessly. Everybody you're with, from the people you love the most to the people that annoy you the most, need Jesus. They need Jesus. Encourage them in Jesus. Let them know they need Jesus. It's the most important thing. How much money you have to pay the bill, that's okay. But compared to the gospel, it's nothing. How much influence you have, that's a little thing, but it's not a big deal compared to knowing Christ. It's nothing. I mean, taking a vacation to Hawaii, it's pretty cool. Compared to knowing Jesus, it's nothing. There's nothing in this world that satisfies like Jesus. And if you get that, you'll live differently. On October 7th, 2007, some of you know, I ran the Chicago Marathon. It was the third time I had ever done a marathon. And I think saying I ran a marathon the first two times would be an exaggeration for effect. I steadily plodded over 4.5 hours. But for this one, I said, I want to do it in a way that I can do it. I want to go sub 4 hours. I'm going to train. I'm going to give myself to it. I wasn't really a runner. I played football, but I'm like, I'm going to do this thing. And so I got a buddy. We began training together, began running. We followed a program and we got to a point where we were pretty good. I mean, I could call my friend, say, let's go run 15 miles and we could go run 15, or, hey, let's run 20 this weekend. I'll run 20. And I was ready to go all up until the date of the start of the race. Normally in Chicago at that time of year, it's 43 to 50 degrees. On the day of that race, it was 90 and humid. And I remember thinking, oh, why? And we drank a lot of water. We were at the starting line. We prayed together. We said, to God be the glory. I said, God, I want to honor you. I want to learn about endurance. Everything I've been doing for this is for you. To you be the glory. And off we took. Now, if you've ever run before, certain days you feel better than other days, but you run about the same. It's just you feel a little different. This day was the worst I'd ever felt in all of the training I had ever done up until that point. At the 2 mile mark, I looked at my friend. I'm like, are you feeling this? He's like, no, I feel fine. I'm like, I feel horrible, man. At the 13 mile mark, which was halfway, I saw my wife and I said, you got to pray for me. I don't think I'm going to finish. I feel horrible. Kept going. At about mile 15, I started walking and running. At mile 16, I began to tell my friend, you got to leave me. Just go, bro. I don't know what's going on. If you feel good, just run. And so from mile 16 to 18, he started quoting Top Gun, like, you never leave your wingman and, you know, all this kind of nonsense. And at mile 18, I finally said, bro, just go. He goes, well, you wouldn't leave me, would you? And I said, if you've been asking me for 3 miles to leave you, I'd have been gone a long time ago. So he went scooting off. And I'm walking down the streets of Chicago asking, Lord, what in the world did I just waste 6 months of my time for doing this? About mile 19, I started to run. And that was when I noticed something that changed my life, because there was a guy that had gone down. Now, that wasn't the first guy I saw go down, because there were a lot of people collapsing because of heat. But this was different. This guy that had gone down had blood coming out of the side of his mouth and people looked super panicked. And the guy was saying, get off the race course, get off the race course. And I just felt prompted for some reason to go pray for the guy. So I wheeled around by his head and just started praying. And then the person was yelling at me like, what are you doing? I'm like, I'm just praying for the guy. Okay, you pray, everybody else get away, you know, that kind of thing. And when the medics came and they started doing everything that they knew to do that I didn't know how to do, I just turned around, got up and started walking. And in my heart, I just heard the voice of the Lord saying this, Jeff, the most important thing in this life is being prepared for the next. The most important thing in this life is being prepared for the next. I was so moved. I remember I was crying because I was so overwhelmed with what happened. I called Kim. I said, hey, I'm okay, but it's going to take me a while to get here. I had to walk 7 miles all the way back to the starting line. Felt terrible by the time I got there. We drove home that day. I told her the whole story. And then that night on the internet, they put a picture of the guy that died, because there was a guy that died in the race. They stopped the race. They made all of us walk. If you've ever run 19 miles and then have to walk 7 in 90 degree heat, it's not fun. And I saw his picture. I'm like, that's the guy I prayed over. And it said he was part of a church in Michigan. I got the name of the church. I called the next morning on a Monday morning. I talked to the pastor's secretary. I said, you got to let me talk to your pastor. I'm an evangelist. I need to talk to him. He thought I was trying to get a speaking gig, so he didn't take the call. So she came back on the phone. I said, no, you don't understand. I was praying over Chad Scheiber when he died on Ashland Avenue in Chicago. I've got to talk to him now. So he gets on the phone. He's like, what happened? I told him what I was doing, how I was praying for him. Before I could even say anything, like, is Chad a Christian? This pastor just started praising the Lord. Oh, hallelujah. Praise the Lord. Praise the Lord. I'm like, whoa, what? I said, was Chad a believer? He's like, yeah, we were training him to be an elder in our church. His wife sings on our worship team. She has 3 surviving kids. He loved Jesus. Here's what happened, Jeff. He goes, his wife had run the race too, but when it got canceled, they rerouted people back to the starting line. Chad and you missed it. That's why you were ahead of them. And so when she got back to the starting line, she was waiting for him and he didn't come back. So she went, took a shower, came back, still waiting for him, went back to her hotel room. That's when she got a knock on the door and saying, your husband's dead. You know what her biggest fear was? She wished she had been there praying over him when he died. He goes, have you called her yet and told her? I'm like, I don't know any of you all. He goes, would you come to the funeral and share this? So I did. And when we got to the funeral, I think Brooke was about 6 months old. Kim and I went. I mean, at the time, his wife was in the front with her 3 surviving kids with her hands over her head, worshiping Jesus and saying how awesome he was. Why was she able to do that? We spent the whole weekend with him. She was grieving. It wasn't platitude. She was hurting, but she was grieving as one who had hope. She was grieving knowing that her husband was in the presence of the Lord. She was grieving knowing she would see him again. She was grieving knowing that God was going to take care of their family. And we shed tears with them and we prayed with them and cried with them and all those different things. But yet when I left, my heart was so filled because I know someday, while I didn't get to run with Chad Schieber here on this planet, I'll get to run with him on the streets of gold someday. Amen. See, that's the kind of confidence we need to have. Amen. Because if you have that kind of confidence, you'll grieve differently, you'll trust courageously and confidently, you'll live expectantly, and you'll encourage relentlessly. I mean, hear this verse. 1 Peter 1:3, "Blessed be the God and Father of our Lord Jesus Christ, who according to his great mercy has caused us to be born again to a living hope through the resurrection from the dead." Friends, the same power that raised Jesus Christ from the dead is inside every single one of us as a believer, and that is your living hope. And if you have that hope changes everything. It changes the way you see your past, it changes the way you live in your present, and it changes the way you see your future.
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9: 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Thank you for listening. I hope you are getting exactly what you need when you tune into Faith Radio. You know, I don't know what you're going through. I don't know what struggles you are facing, but I know you have the power, not on your own. It's not your own power, but the power of the Holy Spirit to overcome it. The Holy Spirit is upon you. God is with you. So whether it's a test, whether it's your job or relationship that is struggling, financial concerns, health concerns, know that the Holy Spirit is with you. Whatever struggle you are facing, whatever battle that you have today, tomorrow, next week, God is with you. He's got you in this. Lean into that, trust that promise from him, and know that you can overcome it.
10: Jesus stood and read the words aloud. Good news for the poor, freedom for the captive, sight for the blind. This was his mission, not just to teach, but to restore, to step into broken places and make them new. Where hearts were heavy, he brought hope. Where lives were shattered, he brought healing. Jesus came to make you whole, because that's the heart of God. Connecting faith to life, Faith Radio.
11: 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Welcome. We're so happy you're here. 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
12: Childbirth is wonderful, but there's more to life than being born. Dr. Tony Evans says that in the same way newborn Christians need to make that same discovery. He'll talk about that today as we spend 2 minutes with Tony.
13: Jesus Christ is the fulfillment of the expectation of human history. You are not just saved to go to heaven. You are saved to live out God's kingdom. See, he saved you for a kingdom purpose in time and an eternal kingdom purpose forever. But it is you. Your salvation only got you into the kingdom door. But now you're supposed to be living in the kingdom atmosphere. See, we're so excited to go to heaven, we brag about how nice the door is. Oh, I didn't go through the door. Jesus is the way. Jesus says, I am the door. We got through the door. But come on, there's more to the house than the door. okay? When you go through the door, you enter. Once you enter, there's a living room, dining room, bedroom, closets, garage. There's a whole lot of stuff to this kingdom than just getting in it. I'm saved, okay? You made it through the door. But to make it through the door is just the start.

0: uncaring, you're mistaken. Thankfully, our God is the exact opposite. His touch to your heart is tender, a father loving his children. The Lord is gracious and compassionate, slow to anger, and rich in love. The Lord is good to all. He has compassion on all he has made. Growing your faith with Psalm 145, 8 and 9.
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5: We all have a capacity, but let's say we pour into it. There's hardship, there's trial, there's loss. What is not processed, eventually this cup is full. As life happens and things happen, there's an accumulation of that. And sometimes we have a deposit that our body just says, yeah, I can't store this.
6: Are you ready to talk to me? My name is Deborah Falada, and I'm a licensed professional counselor, national speaker, and author. The purpose of this podcast is to have on-air, authentic counseling style sessions where we talk about how people are really doing and give my guests and callers an opportunity to talk to me as a licensed professional counselor. Each of these episodes is meant to show you that we are all on the journey of healing mentally, emotionally, spiritually, and relationally together. None of us are immune to the challenges and struggles of life, but we don't have to walk this path alone. I'm so proud and honored to be having these conversations with men and women who are courageously paving the way for open and honest conversations about their personal journey of healing. So if you're ready, let's talk.
7: I'm excited to be hosting the Ask the Counselor series, where we have people calling in and talking to counselors. I'm joined today by one of the counselors on my team named Sandy. Sandy, it's good to see you.
5: No, thanks for having me. I am a counselor in the state of Virginia, and I specialize with marriage and family, women's issues, but I have a passion for trauma. And so I tend to move a lot in that direction. I work in private practice, but I also do a bit online in this platform.
7: I thought you would be the perfect person to have joining me today for this specific question that came in from Christy from Alabama. I'm so glad you were able to join us today.
8: Me too. Thank you so, so much.
7: Why don't you go ahead and share what is on your mind that you want to talk to us about?
8: I feel like it's a weird question, especially I've loved your podcast and I'm so grateful for all the resources that you put into this world. And as I've listened and learned, I feel like there is a disconnect for me in my story of some of the past hard things I've dealt with and had happen in my life to where I am now. And so I guess my question is, does trauma have to impact you in a negative way? And obviously it does initially, like hard things. I've felt that, like I felt that it is hard and it is messy and it's not fun, but I don't feel like I've been like deeply, deeply negatively impacted by some of the things that have happened in my past. And so that's my question is, does it have to?
5: No, I love the question. I think it's very thoughtful. And I first want to just affirm our faith in the way God works in our lives and in our stories. And I don't think it's out of the question that God could just miraculously touch our lives in such a way that the way that we absorb the pain or the impact of it is in some way neutralized, right? Not carried with us into our lives. I love that. And I want to honor that. So I'm going to give you the flip side of it as a therapist and tell you, The flip side of that that I want to share with you from my personal life, but also from my work with others, the privilege I've had to peek into the lives of so many and walk with others,

0: is that I'm so aware that our body has a natural response in our survival state to downplay, diminish, or manage painful experiences. That's the way that a God made our body, our nervous system, to help us navigate pain. And that's how we're able to go through really hard things. And it's amazing, but it's meant to take us through a crisis, to give us the opportunity to find safety and then to process it. And so one of the questions that I ask as a counselor, but also in my personal life, is where did all that pain go? How did my body manage it? How did my body process it? Because we're made to move through pain. And that's when we kind of get, it comes in and we get it out. It comes in and we get it out. Pain is almost like, are you familiar with those old fashioned spin tops? You know, your kids might have them and you spin it and it kind of like buzzes around and then it just relaxes. Well, pain is like that in our body. It's meant to run its stress cycle. And so that its impact is neutralized. And so when, and this is something for you to think about, and I'm happy to give you examples, but when we go through stress cycles that are not metabolized, they don't run their normal course to be able to neutralize, we have to ask ourselves, where did that go in my body? Where did I store that in my body? And that is where the role of our nervous system comes in. And we could talk a little bit more about, well, how does that work? If I feel fine, then it's a possible my nervous system is fine. And that would be like kind of part two of this. But I'd love to hear what you think about this so far. How does that hit you?
1: I think it's beautiful how God protects us in that way through our bodies. And yeah, I love that. I also hear you saying that it can be kind of stored in your system. And if you have to get that energy out, and if it's not coming out, then that's not great.
0: Yeah, it can be stored in our bodies. And this is something on a personal level that I've experienced. So I'll dip into that a little bit. But let's talk about how to, so let's say hypothetically it is stored, because we don't know, right? Hypothetically, let's say it's stored. How are some of the ways that it manifests itself? So one of the things that happens as we experience the beauty and the heart of life is we continue to experience difficult things. And if you think of life almost like, I have a teacup here, so I'm going to demonstrate. If you think of life like we have this capacity, we all have a capacity, a God-given capacity. But let's say we pour into it. There's hardship, there's trial, there's loss. Eventually, what is not processed, eventually this cup is full. And so what I have experienced, I want to kind of use the term with you, a cumulative impact of pain and trauma, that it's like our body is resilient and we have this capacity to be with it. But eventually, as life happens and things happen, there's an accumulation of that. And sometimes we have a deposit that our body just says, yeah, I can't. I can't store this. And it's interesting when that happens. For me, it did not happen until probably about 10 years ago. And to give you an idea where I'm at in my life, my baby's 22 years old. And so we kind of ask ourselves, well, how can I navigate my emotional health then? There's no way for me to tell a worked into a different season of my life and imagine what my life is going to bring me and, you know, what my capacity is going to be. We could talk about that a little bit, but if you can think of your body holding and containing and supporting you, and at some point we have to learn how to attune and navigate that. So there is some movement through that, that we're in a way, we're kind of creating space. We're moving through so that it doesn't overwhelm our system.
2: We were made to connect, but our technology-saturated and social media-connected world has actually isolated us and inhibited our ability to engage in healthy, meaningful, real-life interactions. 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
3: Can you give me like an outline or a summary of some of the things that you've navigated that have proven to be traumatic experiences for you? Because for some reason, it seems like you have a little bit of a trauma history from your question. I mean, you're aware of it. You're aware of pain. You're aware of hard things. So help us understand just a very brief overview of a little bit of that.
4: I feel like trauma is a big word. And so there's a part of me that's like, I just don't know if it's trauma. But I was adopted as a baby into a family. I have a relationship with both of my birth parents. So that is a piece of the long other story. So I guess that could be considered a trauma in and of itself, just adoption. And then from when I was in first grade through when I was a senior in college, almost every year but 3 years, somebody very close to me died. If somebody asked me, do you have a trauma history? I think my gut would say no, because those were hard things that happened. But I just don't feel like when you're saying it gets stuck in you, I just don't feel that. And I don't, so I don't know. There's a lot of other things that have happened that were hard, but I think that kind of outlines some of it.
3: What would you say is the thing that you struggle with most in the present?
4: Definitely call myself a recovering people pleaser.
3: With regards to navigating trauma, oftentimes it's how are these struggles in the present connected to the things I've experienced from the past? For example, an adoption wound, you know, even though it doesn't feel like a wound, in the sense that maybe you had a wonderful adoptive family and a really healthy experience. But at the same time, we can't underestimate the fact that there was some rejection. Ultimately, it's some sort of a rejection wound in the fact that I have to come to terms with the fact that this family biologically was not able to have me for reasons A, B, or C, and I had to grow up with this family. And then when you think about loss and the trauma of, we would call it an abandonment wound, grief, loss, all of those things. So sometimes when you have wounding in relationships in that way, you overcompensate for it by trying to fix relationships, by trying to be all things to all people, by trying to prevent abandonment and rejection. I don't want people to be upset with me. I want to make sure they're okay. I want to do everything I need to do to help them feel good. And without even realizing it, we're overcompensating or we're filling in the blanks to avoid pain points that we might not even be aware that we're doing it. I find this really an interesting question because I recently worked with a longtime client of mine. And when I first met her, she said to me, oh, and by the way, I'm adopted. But to be honest with you, I don't really think that's had an impact on my life. I had such a great family. And, you know, and then about 2 years into the counseling process, she said to me one day, I can't believe I thought that had no impact on my life, but she sincerely did. She sincerely thought at that point, I don't see how there's a connection here. And then as we started to unravel this, and where did this come from? And what's this rooted in? Where did this belief system come from? It became more and more clear that there are probably some things connected to those experiences, and maybe not in the way that you expect, because, you know, being a people pleaser isn't like equivalent to drug addiction or, you know, like all of these things that we think of the impact of trauma. But it's safe to say it can have an impact on our personality and bring us a notch away, or maybe two notches away, from God's best, from exactly where God wants us, in alignment with Him. And so that's another way of thinking about it. What are the things in the present that I struggle with that may have something to do with the past? Sandy, I'm curious your thoughts.
0: I love things that are like bite-sized that I could just hold on to. So I have this thing that I do with myself. I ask myself, when I experience something, let's say anxiety about something or people-pleasing. I'm a people-pleaser too, by the way. People-pleasing, wanting people to be happy, wanting people to be fine with me. I ask myself this question. I ask myself, is this part of the present? Is this part of the past? Or is it a combination of both? So my, whatever this is, the tension that I'm experiencing, whether it's in a relationship or internal, and that helps me, because often I find it's a combination of both, because my past comes with me. It affects the way, the paradigm with which I view people or the things that I'm trying to meet emotionally. So, and sometimes I will literally write this down. I will like try to get out of my head and say, okay, past. And I'll do a little brain dump, like, what are some connections that I think I can make? And then present. And then it helps me to know how to show up in this moment, how to better understand what's happening with me in a more like informed way.
3: So you mentioned that you have little kids. And I think about, you know, another analogy, which me and Sandy are just throwing analogies at you today. But another analogy that comes to my mind is, you know, as a mom, oftentimes my windows are full of fingerprints, smudges, smears. Like, I'm like, what's the point of even cleaning this? Because in 2 seconds, it's going to be like literally I'll clean the windows and then my 4-year-old will come and put his hands and face like right up to the window. And so after a while, you just kind of start getting used to that. And I can look outside and I can see the beautiful day and I can see the sun and I can see the kids playing, and it doesn't affect me anymore until I know that someone's coming over. And then I'm like, oh my goodness, look at my windows. I almost got used to how they looked. And then you clean them off and you realize what a different view it is. But I got so accustomed to the smudges and the smearing that it wasn't actually that big of a deal. It didn't feel that horrible. I could still see through it. And I think unresolved trauma is similar, in the sense that for some people, it's not like you're putting, you know, a black curtain over the window. For some people, this trauma is that paralyzing and that much, it has that much of a negative impact that it feels like that. For other people, it's more like smudges and smears, and things are a little bit hazy, and you know it's kind of blurring a little bit of my vision, but I don't even notice it anymore, and I've learned to live with it, and I've learned to see through it, and I've learned to see the best in it. But when I finally take the time to stop and deal with it and heal and clean and scrub, I realize there is a much more clear view of God, self, and others behind that. Have you had any seasons of like zooming in on your past, the different losses, the adoption experience as an adult?
4: Through marriage counseling, I mean, some of that has been revisited. And so yes and no, I think there hasn't been like a individual, I haven't done individual counseling in a long time. And maybe it's time to revisit some of that.
3: I definitely wouldn't obsess about, you know, am I healed from my trauma? And I also wouldn't be waiting for the shoe to drop and your body just to break down. You know, but just an awareness, like, oh, okay, I'm seeing these patterns in my health, or I'm seeing these patterns in my relationships, or I'm seeing these patterns and be on the lookout for patterns, because when you have insight, you can see the clues that will help you then realize, okay, maybe it's time for a little bit deeper work.
0: May I add one more thing, Deborah, along that line? Because I love what you're saying about don't be concerned, you know, that kind of thing. I think one of the indicators for me that there's something in the past, and this is usually a cue, like, do I need to give more attention to this? One of the indicators is when I experience something that's painful and it's hard, but on a scale of 1 to 10, I should be responding around a 3 based on the seriousness of it. But my body and my emotional response is like at an 8. And I don't know if you've had that experience before, but like there's a part of you that's like, oh my goodness, I am really feeling big about this. And it's not that big, but the impact of it feels really big. That's usually an indicator that it's not just the present, but there's something happening that is related to my story that I need to kind of connect.
3: I think that's a great time to think about cumulative pain. Like, oh, it's not just the fact that this lady rejected me at the church potluck. It's a deeper rejection. It's a cumulative rejection. It's not just that my husband didn't call me in time and I'm feeling kind of abandoned. He said he was going to call and he didn't. It's a cumulative abandonment. Like usually when the level is higher than it should be or higher than you expect it to be, there's a cumulative pain. And it's God's invitation. That's the beautiful part about it. It's God's invitation. So whenever he points something out, it's like, thank you, God. Thank you for trusting me. Thank you for inviting me into deeper intimacy, into deeper healing. You know, if that does happen, see it as a good thing.
4: Does it ever work the opposite? Like you were saying, how if you respond, the response merits an 8 and it was a 10. I feel like it's almost the opposite for me, where when hard things happen in my real life but it's almost like I can zoom out and I'm like, I know that this is small. I see the other side of it almost, because it's like, it's just temporary. And there's just not, I've seen God carry me through so many things. And it's like, I've been in the eye of the hurricane and I see it all going on around me, but I've been okay. Even if my circumstances have been just chaotic and crazy.
3: I would consider that having a healthy perspective and the confidence in God. If you were to start feeling like you were downplaying it, meaning like, oh, it's not that big of a deal. Oh, I'll be fine. Oh, I don't really feel like, to me, downplaying feels and sounds a little bit differently. And I would say if you were downplaying it, that probably does have to do with a trauma response, because we can either magnify or minimize. We can either like get over exaggerated response, or we just shut down and mute, tune it out. So that I would say is worth exploring if it was actually downplaying it. But what you're telling me isn't downplaying it. It sounds more of just like, I want to have a healthy perspective so that I don't get sucked into this, you know? But I also want to make sure you're not afraid of feeling emotions. Like it's okay to feel overwhelmed. It's okay to feel anxious. It's okay to feel, you know, do you feel like you allow yourself to feel difficult feelings when they come up, or do you try to make them like go away as fast as possible?
4: I think that's something I have had to practice. Like when I feel something, to move through it in a healthy and holy way, like where I'm not pushing it down. Because that would be my tendency, is to just like move through it, or not move through it, but just push it down and ignore it. And that's something I've had to learn. And I'm grateful my husband's better at that than I am. And so that's helpful. Be in relationship with somebody that's better at that than me.
0: I think that's key, Christy. You learning how to be in your moment, in your life, in your story, feel the feelings. Because feelings aren't bad. It's what we do with them. Feelings are just indicators or like warning lights. They tell us what's going on. So I think practicing attuning to what's going on in my body. I love the fact that you have perspective. I love that. You know, this is going to pass. The flip side of that is you don't want to disconnect from the pain when there is pain that you need to navigate your way through. So sometimes naming it, honoring it And your husband sounds like he's such a support in that particular way. And just being able to name it when it's hard and allow yourself to feel that, and in that way, resolve it. And in that way, move through it to the other side.
3: But like Sandy said, it's learning to honor those feelings. It's learning to see God in all of them and feel him in all of them, to give them all to him as a gift, to trust him through all of them, to praise him through all of them, and to enjoy him and the life that he's given us through all of those things. So I think that's probably part of your journey, is just learning not to downplay, learning to feel, embrace, and see what deeper work God wants to do in this season of your life. So thanks for joining us.
4: Thank you.

0: 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I'm Deborah Faleta, and it was so great being together again today. And I can't wait to talk with you next week. See you then.
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3: I don't think I'm ever going to go back and say, boy, I wish I could have done more events. 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
7: 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Freedom from slavery to human opinion. Freedom from that old life, that old nature. And that kind of freedom was purchased by love.
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13: One of the detectives, I think his name was
14: Eric. He was a golden boy.
15: And all we can do right now is come
16: 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Extreme domestic violence, multiple rapes.
9: Hey, I'm so glad you've joined us on Life Support. It's great to have you here. What we do in this program is we love to tell stories, and we tell stories about how Jesus redeems people and how he enters into any part of life. And what I hope you take from this today is that the Lord also has his eyes on you, and that no matter what you're facing, there's hope, and that Christ is a place that you can go and find new life. Very glad to join us today is Aaron Dahl. He's the music pastor at a church here in the Twin Cities called Eagle Brook Church. So good to have you. Thanks for being here.
17: Absolutely. Thank you for having me.
9: Now, I know about Eagle Brook. Everyone around here knows about Eagle Brook, but tell me how you got involved with that church and how you ended up being a music pastor.
10: Sure. So my wife and I started attending in 2011, and we had heard about it from a few people and heard it had great music, and we're both music backgrounds. And so we went there and just instantly fell in love with the music and the worship and the pastor. The sermons were always relatable, and we started serving in the kids space, and my wife kind of pulled me into that area reluctantly, but I went and it was great. And we kind of bounced around all the areas serving and finally landed in production, where I was running a camera on the drummer. And then turns out the drummer and I had a past of playing in bands together, and eventually that led to me auditioning for student ministries, and the rest is history.
9: Wow, one thing led to another, huh?
10: Yep.
9: Steve and I can say, Steve, my boss here on this program, our parents were founding members of Eagle Brook.
10: Mm.
9: Well, way back when it was a little Baptist church.
10: Yep.
9: And God has really done a work there. But it took you a while, from what I know about your story, to get to this place spiritually. And you're a musician, and music took you some different places, didn't it?
10: Sure did.
9: Tell me about that.
10: Yeah. Well, I grew up just playing music, singing the Star Spangled Banner before I would roller skate on my Fisher-Price roller skates in the house at 2. And started writing songs in middle school, and that led me to a rock band, which I feel like was a God thing. I was at a concert, a POD concert, which was a Christian rock band, and they needed people up on stage, and so I crowd surfed over all these heads of sea of 17,000 people, and I got up on the stage, and the singer like put his arm around me and brought me to the middle, and I'm just kind of in awe of this sea of people. And then all of a sudden he passed me the mic, and I started singing, We are youth of the nation. Mm-hmm. And someone out there saw me sing and that knew a band that needed a singer, and they messaged me on MySpace, this thing pre-Facebook.
9: Wow.
10: And went on an audition
9: for
10: the band.
9: I love that you mentioned MySpace.
10: Yeah.
9: That's awesome.
10: That's how I met my wife, too, is from MySpace. And so I got in my first band then, and then we practiced for 2 years before we ever played a show, and we only did two, and the band broke up and dissolved. But that kept me in that swing of bands, and the chasing of the rock star lifestyle led me down a dark path, and very expeditely, you know, just got immersed in the drinking and the bar scene and just late nights, and took its toll on me. And it took a near-death experience for me to finally realize, okay, something's not right.
9: How old were you when you started playing in bands?
10: I was 19.
9: And what kind of lies was Satan telling you about where this could take you?
10: The music. I mean, at the time, I don't know if I really had thought about of course, I wanted to have my songs be heard, and I wanted to tour and all this stuff. But I think, in hindsight, how I look back is that I didn't realize that I was making a detour. It was kind of like Satan pulled the wool over my eyes and like led me astray until I was almost dead, when I finally woke up and said, okay, wow, I'm totally on the wrong path, totally lost. And so, yeah, it was just that slow deceit of being led away.
14: Mm-hmm. Tell me about that experience.
10: Well, the drinking got to be so bad where I would be on the streets for nights. I wouldn't have any money. I'd cheat, steal, lie, to do anything to get money to get alcohol. And, you know, I'd wake up. I remember one day I woke up, I fell asleep on a bike rack in downtown Minneapolis, and a police officer woke me up and said, son, like, what are you doing? Do you know you're here? And I kind of woke up in a haze, and I would just walk. I'd just walk somewhere, and I spent a lot of time walking and just kind of going through aimlessly. And I wound up in jail a couple times, but one of the lowest points of my life is I had made the mistake of drinking and driving when I was 21 or 22, and it was something that I told myself I'd never, ever, ever do. My mom had lost a sister from a drunk driver, and it was harped in our family that this is nothing you ever do. They would made it clear, if you ever are in a situation where you need to be picked up, we'll pick you up, and I knew that. But alcohol got me in such a dark place where when I was arrested for that, it was the lowest point in my life, and I couldn't live with myself. And it was a pretty low point where suicide was rattling in my brain, and that was the beginning of restoration. No, literally, the alarm bells were sounding in my head, and God then took me and led me into a path of redemption, and it was a long path, but that was kind of the beginning step of it, was that low point, and waking up in the hospital by a nurse that said I had a 10% chance to live, and I'd almost drank myself to death, and I didn't even know how I got there, and woke up covered in bloody bruises, and yeah, it was a lot of aimlessly wandering through the streets on the brink of death.
14: Wow. So is the bar scene, you know, the musician scene, is this just part of what everybody does, basically? It's just, that's the lifestyle?
10: I would say a lot of it is. But there are a fair amount of people now that are in it, and they're sober, and they're kind of the light in that dark place. But I'd say, I mean, you're just immersed in it. You know, people go to the bar to drink. They don't really go to the bar to see music, so.
14: Yeah, yeah. So here you are now. You're a music pastor. You went through Eagle Brook's system, so to speak, like many of us have. You know, we never picture ourselves being pastors, and suddenly we're in a church, and we realized that we were in training school because we had to do a whole bunch of different stuff.
10: Mm-hmm.
14: And now you're doing music for a completely different reason than before. Tell me how different that is for you.
10: Yeah, I mean, it's the complete opposite. But what I liked about the original music is I had a chance to tell my story, and I didn't maybe know it at the time, but it was like a diary of my outlet of the things I had gone through, and without knowing that there was redemption on the side of it. And now, full swing to the other side, is I'm writing songs about God, for God, but it also weaves my story in with redemption and how, you know, there's like songs that just give praise to God, and it's like a congregational song. We're like encouraging people to lift up your hands and sing praises and have gratitude. But there's also songs of, you know, like Brandon Lake's Hard Fought Hallelujah. He talks about like the struggle that we still face every day, that we're constantly being tempted. We're not a battle of flesh and blood, but of spiritual realm. And I think I can get in that cycle of not really realizing I'm under spiritual attack, and these strongholds are being built up, and then it's just praying for God to break through that, and just pure mind and a pure heart. And a lot of the songs that we're writing now with the church, we spend more time conversing about what we're going to write about than we actually write. You know, we'll spend 2 hours talking about scripture and talking about how that's going to relate, and then within, you know, sometimes as quick as 10 minutes, the song's built.
14: Mm-hmm.
10: So that's more of like a therapy, and like, what do we want to write about, as opposed to just writing whatever right. comes from the heart.
14: And then God is using the talent he gave you, and it's more fulfilling, and you're doing it for a reason that you know why you're doing it.
10: Yeah. In hindsight, it's easy to look back and see the training ground that he gave me in the hard rock and that industry to bring me to a place now where it has like the same high energy that I had at a rock concert. And leading students, they need that high energy at times to be bouncing around and to have fun. And we don't always get to do that in that same fashion for adult Sunday yeah. church, because they yeah. might, you know, we're more conservative. But that's what my heart is saying. It's a jubilant heart that when I sing a song, and I've sang many songs hundreds of times, if not more, it's I have to go back to, okay, what did God do through this song? How do these lyrics that we're singing relate to my story? And how can I sing it from a place, a posture of gratitude and thankfulness? And
14: yeah.
10: so it doesn't just get repetitive, because, you know, we read, right. we'll sing the same thing over and over.
14: Yeah.
10: But
14: yeah.
10: it says sing to him a new song.
14: Such is church life many times.
10: Right.
14: Music has been a touch point in churches, a hot spot for decades. Pastors can tell a lot of stories about how music has made their lives a little bit difficult at times. And a pastor with a vision for the church has to change the music, and it's part of the whole experience.
10: Mm-hmm.
14: As you look right now, this is just a no right or wrong answer, but as you, someone involved with the music industry from where you sit and you interact with people, are you excited about where it's going, or are you nervous about it, or what do you see happening in that realm as related to where the church is going in
10: the Christian the music industry mm-hmm. in particular?
14: Yeah.
10: Yeah.
14: yeah.
10: Well, just to touch on this Hard Fought Hallelujah song, this song I feel like is kind of the cutting edge for where I feel like the Christian music industry is going, and it's this blend of our story and the reality and the rawness and the vulnerability of that life is not easy, but it also has the pureness of God's character mixed in with it. And it's almost that people don't know it's a worship song, but it's so real and it touches something inside of them. And there's a secular artist, Jelly Roll, who did this song with him now, that said it touched him on such a deep level, and he didn't even know that he was a Christian artist. And so I feel like what we had the opportunity to do, just kind of how country became like the forefront for this leading genre in music, I think contemporary Christian music has an opportunity to get outside the walls of the church and outside the walls of Christian radio and have opportunities to pop in on secular radio and to kind of pull people in that normally wouldn't be there. And I think God's going to breathe life in that, and it's going to create a revival. It's going to create just an identity that people didn't realize they had. That, wow, there's my story is in this song. I didn't realize it was a Christian song, kind of thing.
14: Mm-hmm.
10: And I'm really excited about where the church is heading. There's a lot of very talented people that are in that circle now. And
14: well, you had Lauren Daigle singing at the Super Bowl,
10: mm-hmm.
14: and her name was probably unfamiliar to a lot of people.
10: Mm-hmm.
14: And so that's a little bit of what you're talking about. Is there spiritual health within the industry, and how do artists stay accountable to their faith, because there's a lot of responsibility there?
10: Absolutely. Yep. I mean, I can't speak to a lot about what it's like in the top
14: yeah.
10: 1% of the musicians, but I know, like, as far as for us and our team, we're making sure that our mind and our heart is in the right spot every time we walk out on the platform. We're saying a prayer and for God to breathe his life into us, to set our minds right, that it's a high responsibility to go out and lead people, and we need to do it with excellence, and we need to do it with humility and gratitude and praise. And that's all I can speak for. And I know that without the Spirit in it, it's not going to be anything that manifests kingdom building stuff.
14: Yeah,
10: so if
14: yeah.
10: God's not in it, I don't think it's going to be hidden for long. God will expose it.
14: Yeah, yeah. And if, you know, all the stuff we do to get ready for a Sunday morning, and we all work hard at it, and we want to do the best we can, but if the Holy Spirit isn't driving the whole process, then it's all for naught.
10: Right.
14: And it becomes something that doesn't last very long when the people walk out and watch a Vikings game.
10: Yeah.
14: But you know, the responsibility is also on the worshiper, and this is where I see where it really breaks my heart sometimes, because in every church there are people who sit out in the lobby because they refuse to interact with the music of the church. They come in sometime before the sermon. And what breaks my heart about that is not just about what they're missing, because they are missing something, mm-hmm. but they're depriving others of the opportunity to be with them,
10: yeah.
14: to worship. And the church is such that we go there, I believe that we attend church so that we can submit ourselves to the body of Christ and to the Lord, and we're there as a community, and we're not going to always like everything.
10: Yep.
14: And I mean, just ask my church, like, they don't like the preaching at all here. But as a musician, and you know who these people are that I'm talking about, what does that do to your heart? Is it
11: Pastor Paul will be back with Aaron Dahl in just a moment. 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And now back to Pastor Paul.
14: It really breaks my heart sometimes, because in every church there are people who sit out in the lobby because they refuse to interact with the music of the church. They come in sometime before the sermon. And what breaks my heart about that is not just about what they're missing, because they are missing something, mm-hmm. but they're depriving others of the opportunity to be with them,
10: yeah.
14: to worship. And the church is such that we go there, I believe that we attend church so that we can submit ourselves to the body of Christ and to the Lord, and we're there as a community, and we're not going to always like everything.
10: Yep.
14: And I mean, just ask my church, like, they don't like the preaching at all here. But as a musician, and you know who these people are that I'm talking about, what does that do to your heart? Is it,
10: mm-hmm.
14: it does, can you feel that inside when I'm talking about that? Like,
10: for gosh, sure.
14: Yeah.
10: Yep. I think there's two sides to the coin. There's the side where I can look out and see someone sipping their coffee, just kind of staring at us. And I wrestle with that a lot. Is like, yeah. I wish you could experience this, but there's the other side of the coin where it's my judgment being wrong. Mm-hmm. Just because someone is stone-faced staring yeah. at us, not seeing, doesn't mean God's not stirring in their heart. And that's what I try to not be judgmental from the platform. I just give the best that I can. I let God do the rest. And you know, our lead pastors have even said that they've had people that have never sang, but it moved them deeply. And so they don't know what that is. They might not even know that it was a spirit thing.
14: Right.
10: But I think what I'm being hyper-focused on now in my journey is that exact thing. I want people to encounter the living God in a profound way where it's undeniable. It brings them to their knees. It brings them to a place where they're realizing that their need for God is deep. And there's nothing that they can do to earn that. It's just a gift that they receive. And when we raise our hands, it's not a showy thing, and it can have that perception to someone coming into church. But when the first time I ever raised my hands, I was so nervous, and I thought, people are going to judge me, or like, what am I doing? I'm not supposed to do this, but I just did it.
14: Right.
10: And I immediately just felt this flood of like warm Holy Spirit, and that was that was it. That's all I needed. And I was in that river.
14: Right.
10: And I give people that analogy, like, you have to step into the river. You can't sit on the sideline of the bank and just expect that you're going to get somewhere. You got to jump
14: in
10: the river.
14: I like that a lot. That's a great analogy. And as you were walking in here today, you were talking about prisons. You were talking about taking music into prisons. Tell me about that, because that's pretty cool.
10: Yeah. Man, that's a God thing too. It's just one thing led to another, and I said yes to a couple opportunities. The next thing you know, I'm in a max security prison, walking down these two long hallways. Like, oh boy, here we go. And mentored their guys. But what I've taken away is that they're so hungry for it. They're so hungry for human interaction and just any kind of light. And so to go in there, I feel like our work is multiplied, and the Lord's work is multiplied. But as I had came from a hard rock background, kind of a Johnny Cash type mentality, and I had this picture in my head a couple times, like Johnny in the prisons.
14: Oh,
10: and
14: yeah.
10: How amazing Folsom it must have
14: prison,
10: been.
14: Man.
10: Yeah, and just how it's talked about for decades later. It's like, we're doing this. We're like bringing God's light into this dark place where people might not even have ever experienced the Spirit like that. And it was just a real, it was a tangible energy of the Spirit. There was guys on their hands and knees the whole time, hands raised. And then again, you get those Stonewall-faced people, but they were the ones that came up after and said, bless you, that was incredible. And so you just never
14: know. A lot of soft hearts, aren't there?
10: There absolutely
14: that you
10: is.
14: Don't think you're going to encounter.
10: Absolutely.
14: I've had a chance to speak a few times at Adult Teen Challenge, and I just feel like that's the early church.
10: Yeah.
14: Because people are totally uninhibited in their worship. They deeply appreciate that God is working in their lives. They don't take it for granted.
10: Yeah.
14: They understand redemption.
10: Yeah.
14: And it's wonderful to be in an atmosphere like that.
10: It is.
14: So I'm glad you're doing that, and you're finding that they're receptive to what you're doing.
10: Absolutely.
14: Yeah. Yeah.
10: And it's not me, it's just the Spirit that flows through that. And you're exactly right. Like if the average person knew what they're missing out on, like, why does it take the worst of sinners to worship with 100% of themselves? Why? That's the question I'm wrestling with, is like, why? Because they've experienced God's fullness and mercy and grace and love, and a lot of us that just walk through life doing our everyday things might not, but they're at a point where they're at the mercy of, you know, that's all they have is the Holy Spirit.
14: That's right. That's right. And I think that's what we forget. And when we're going to have you back, and I would love to talk about what exactly worship is, because we throw that term around all the time. But I think that when we've been Christians a long time, the danger is that we start to forget, and we start to believe that we wouldn't say this theologically, but somewhere inside of us there's something that says, well, you know, you've earned this, or we've lost that early sort of, I can't believe that God did this in my life.
10: Yeah. Mm-hmm.
14: And it happens subtly.
10: Mm-hmm.
14: And what I always tell our worship team here is, you know, go serve the congregation.
10: Mm-hmm.
14: Love them from the platform. Because our job is, to the best of our ability, stir that in them. But we can't unless it's stirring in us.
10: Right.
14: And church can become such a plastic atmosphere at times, because everyone's just going through the same, you know, from a congregant's perspective, they know what's coming next. Usually they you know, they know when they got to get their coffee, right? They know when they can get out of it. They know when the Vikings start. Like it's all pre-planned. And I think that's part of the problem in America, is everything is pre-planned. And if we're not careful, it becomes just a template on a a PCO, where we're looking at and go like, what? That's what we're doing today.
10: Yep.
14: And where does God actually break into that?
10: Yep, exactly. Yep. I think that's where we're at as a church, is exactly that. We need to find ways to let God breathe on things, and to not be so tied down to a template that we feel fearful to like say a verse,
14: or
10: to step outside and to say, let's repeat that again. And my most holy moments at Eagle Brook have been the moments that I've stepped out of that, and I've been trembling in fear, because I'm like, I know this isn't normal to do this, but I'll speak God's Spirit into something, and those will be the moments that just get resurgence of, wow, that was incredible, or how did you, you know, all the things come. But we're not conditioned to just go through life on repeat. I mean, complacency and complacency kills. And so how God didn't want us to just come into the church and go through the motions. He wants church to be evolving with where the society is, and how to meet the people where they're at, and find creative ways to take risks. And, you know, the size of our church, we're the perfect candidate for taking risks for the churches that can't afford to.
14: Yeah.
10: You know, because we've been blessed with a lot, and so I think we should be giving a lot more in the pushing the envelope, and what's going to work, what's going to bring people to more real experience. Exactly.
14: Yeah, and what you're doing in prisons is great, and I really want to commend you for that, because that's the stuff that really makes a difference, and that's the stuff that people don't really see. but that's how lives are changing. So thanks for doing that.
10: Absolutely.
14: And we're going to have you back, but thanks for being here today. It's really good to get to know you.
10: It's been my honor.
14: Appreciate it so much. And, you know, if you've heard something here today where you're saying to yourself, well, I don't really feel that in church, or I don't really even know what they're talking about, I would just encourage you to learn about Jesus Christ and who he is, and maybe pick up a Bible and just start reading in the book of John, or call a friend that you know goes to church and just investigate this, because one thing you're going to hear on this program over and over again is how God changes lives. And he changes lives through faith in Jesus Christ, who then enters you and begins to transform you. And it doesn't mean your life's going to get suddenly easier. It doesn't mean you're never going to have a problem. But what it does mean is that you have hope, a future, and because Jesus has risen from the dead, one day you will too. And that's pretty exciting stuff. So don't let that go by if you're interested. Just talk to somebody. And I'm so thankful for our partners that make this podcast and show possible at Faith Radio. 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

0: You're listening to Listener Supported Faith Radio. My name is Wyatt. Thank you for tuning in. I'm the producer of The Bill Arnold Show right here at Faith Radio. Hey, if you are experiencing hopelessness, if you want true hope, if you want that to be reignited in your life, I got some good news for you. You have an opportunity right now to text the word HOPE to 877-933-2484. And our very own Bill Arnold, like I said, I produce his show every day. He's going to encourage you. He's going to reignite true hope in your life by pointing you back to what matters most, and that is Jesus. We don't need opinions. We don't need more bad news in our culture, in our world today. We need hope. We need true hope. Maybe you're experiencing that. No, you can get it in Jesus. 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
3: Hi, I'm Johnny Erickson Tata, and recently, during our Wheels for the World outreach in Poland, we met 15-year-old Amelia. This teenager arrived in her old, well-used wheelchair. She'd become used to it, and she was not excited about getting a new one. Even after we fit her to a spiffy, smooth wheeling chair, Amelia kept saying she wanted her old chair back. Her parents insisted that she give it a try. So, after making a few circles and feeling the smooth ride, Amelia was thrilled. At the end of her time with us, Amelia said that she liked her new chair so much, she wanted to leave her old one behind. You know, sometimes we get too satisfied with the status quo, with a familiar. All when God wants us to forget the past, as it says in Philippians, and press on to new horizons. 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
3: Parents and grandparents, there's a difference between giving your opinion and sharing your perspective. We'll talk about it now with Mark Gregston on Parenting Today's Teens. Mark is the founder and executive director of Heartlight Ministries, a residential counseling program for teens. And Mark, let's get underway with this one.
4: You know, I think we all have this need to be valued, and we want someone to give us that value really by giving us their listening ear. And we want to know that our words are important, that they're needed, and especially by our teens. And I would say by our wives as well, because as much as I talk about listening all the time, I realize that I don't always listen to my wife. So we share our opinions and we tell others what we think, and sometimes with a desperate need to be heard. Other times we feel driven to teach a lesson, even at the most peculiar moments, because we believe as a parent or as a grandparent that it's our job to teach. Instead, we need to be training.
3: Mm-hmm.
4: Our personal longings to be heard can get in the way of what we need to communicate with our teens. And after all, teens have the same desire to be heard and valued. And instead of sharing our opinions, let's learn how to share something that teens actually want. And that's our perspective.
3: Also joining us today, Courtney LaFleur, who is a licensed professional counselor. We'll hear from Courtney in a moment. And Mark will talk with Ava, a teen, on the program. So you stay with us now on Parenting Today's Teens. And look for Mark's book, Grandparenting Teens, available at parentingtodaysteens.org. But Mark, we have so much to say. How can we hold back our opinions, huh?
4: You know, I think we all have a lot to say. And I think what happens when we encapsulate that in our opinions, let me tell you something. I don't want to hear your opinion. I don't want to know what you think. I don't care. You know why? Because I get bombarded with opinions and people telling me how to think all the time. And I look at our teens, they have access to everything online. And so it can be a little overwhelming. And what kids don't want is just another opinion, because it's the same thing they're hearing from everybody else all around them, from every outlet, from every news media. I mean, everything, social media. I mean, they're going crazy with hearing nothing but opinions. The uniqueness about who you are, mom and dad, and you grandparents, I want your grandparents to either turn up your hearing aids or put your ear toward the speaker and get this. You have the ability to create a perspective that's based upon the experiences in your life, the scripture that you know to be true and what you found to be of value within your life, the principles that you've been living on. And then the flip side of it is the wisdom that you've gained, and you put all that together and now it gives a perspective. It's like when a kid comes home, hey, what do you think about the president of the United States? You know, you can say this instead of just saying, well, I think this, who cares? Because you can hear that everywhere. Maybe what you say is something like this. You know, through history, this is what I've seen, that there's times that we agree and there's times that we don't agree. But I know this to be true. I'll support whoever's in the White House because I believe in the democratic process. Okay, see the difference?
3: Mm-hmm.
4: You can share your opinion on one side, or on the flip side, you can share a perspective, and that's what they need and desperately desire. So quit giving your opinion all the time and share what you've learned from these other things. Share your stories. That becomes key. I mean, did you grow up with people sharing stories to you, Courtney?
5: Yes. Yeah, all the time. My, you know, grandparents, that's some of my favorite memories of them, is just hearing the stuff that they did or lived through and taking what I could from that. And I agree with what you say. I just think it's really, really hard for parents to understand the difference of sharing their opinion or sharing their perspective. And so something that I try to think about is, just like kids have access to any information online, so do parents. Mm. And so if you're trying to pass along your perspective or your wisdom, they don't want to hear about an article you read. They don't want to hear about a book you read or a podcast you listened to. They want to hear about what you've lived through, what you've

0: experience, because just like we could say, well, you could read anything online, it doesn't have to be true. Well, they could say the same thing about you. And so it is better to be able to say, hey, this is a firsthand experience. This is, you know, an article I would write. It's not just something that I've read online that I'm passing along to you. That is helpful in understanding the difference in perspective or stories and sharing your opinion.
1: You know, it's like a kid who says something like this, that hey, Papa, Dad just got fired and it's crazy. And you can give your opinion of that. Yeah, it's a rotten deal. Mm-hmm. He shouldn't have. Those people treated him wrong, or maybe your dad needed to step up or whatever it is. Or you can say something like this. You know, but this is what I've found. And what I've found is that when people get fired, they usually end up in a better place. Mm. I got fired once. And I would tell you that somebody came to me and said, this is probably the greatest thing that's ever happened in your life. So hold on. God's got a plan. Mm-hmm. And just as we believe that God, you know, knew that we were going to be here right now, he hasn't left us or abandoned us because we get fired from a job. Okay, you see the difference?
2: Yeah. Mm-hmm.
1: One is just sharing something that everybody knows. And then something else of a perspective is what only I know based upon what I've experienced.
2: It's getting the bigger picture, right?
1: It really is. It's kind of moving from this little tiny part here to a higher part where you look at everything rather than the limited focus that a child would have mm-hmm. in their teen years, just looking at something very small. The way you and I look at things, Courtney, is different. I am 2.5 times your age. And so we see things different mm-hmm. based upon what I've learned, what, you know, all those things.
0: Yeah.
1: That doesn't mean I'm right all the time. But a perspective is not right or wrong. It's just a perspective. An opinion, on the other hand, could be right or wrong in the eyes of a child. So that perspective gives you permission to share your life in a way that's far different mm-hmm. than so many other ways.
2: Any more advice for grandparents?
0: I would say you have to be able to know what is worth being passed on to your grandkids and what isn't, just because not everything has to be shared. Not every story is important or relevant or helpful. And if you're sharing your perspective and stories, even though that's great, all the time, they're going to start to tune that out anyway.
1: Yeah,
0: so I would be careful of what's important and what's not.
1: You know, here's another thing that really just comes to mind, that sometimes I think we get this idea that the only way to transfer the biblical mandates that we have in our life, those spiritual principles, those things that we value dearly, that the only way to transfer those is by sitting down and teaching. And I can tell you that as a 71-year-old man, that's not the most effective way with teens. It is sharing with them something of a life that's been influenced by a relationship with Christ that tells them, this is where I struggled, this is what I found out, this is what I know to be true, and it all fits. It's like you're taking everything, the uniqueness of your life, the Word of God, the wonderful experiences that you had, the rotten experiences you've had, and you're bringing them together to offer something that nobody else can give them. And I'm saying this to grandparents.
0: Mm-hmm.
1: You can offer something to your grandkids that nobody else will ever be able to give them. That's why God has you alive. That's why he's keeping us all alive a little bit longer so we can pass on those stories.
2: I wondered why. Yeah, okay, yeah. Good. All right. Well, let me add this, Mark and Courtney. 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
1: Ava, thanks for being a part of the program. How did you end up from South Dakota all the way to Heartlight?
4: Well, there's this really long story of me just feeling bad about myself all the time. It started when I was a little kid. I'd watch these TV shows and I'd be like, oh, well, I really just want to be like the bad person, like in the show, because as in Hannah Montana, like there were these mean girls and everyone loved the mean girls, but no one liked Miley Cyrus. So I always wanted to be like the mean girls. And so that's how I was throughout my life. And I always tried to be someone that I wasn't to feel liked. And
1: okay, what was that about? I mean, where did that come from? How do you say, I want to be one of the mean girls?
4: Well, I just felt like everyone, that's how you made friends, because I saw it in these TV shows I was watching and I was like, oh, that's how I'm supposed to make friends. And that's how I learned how to make friends, really, was kind of like being intimidating. And so
1: it didn't work too well.
4: Oh, not really. But
1: So what went wrong? When did you realize, hey, this style of relating isn't working well?
4: In elementary school, I didn't really have a lot of friends. I just kind of wasn't connecting with anyone.
1: Well, I wonder why. Because being the mean girl.
4: I was pretty mean. I was throwing rocks at kids and I'd just be mean, I'd call other girls rude names. And I was just such a brat.
1: Wow.
4: And I thought that if I lied and exaggerated and was the mean girl, because everyone else other girls on these TV shows that were mean. And I guess that's what these shows were portraying, was like the mean girl, and that's how you should be.
1: Have you ever thought about why you felt you needed that?
4: I don't know. I felt like I always had to impress people. Like, I think it started with my parents, and my dad especially put a lot of pressure on me. My mom was like, just be yourself, just do your best. And my dad was more so like, get straight A's, win the race, win the competition, first place. And
1: so it was more about performance than it was about relationship.
4: Yeah, relationship didn't really matter to me. And like cross country, like the other girls that were training, like sometimes if they were going a slower pace, it'd be like, I don't know, I would just be like, oh, you're doing good. And I'd encourage that slower pace because I wanted to be the best on the team. Even if I wasn't doing the best I could be, I felt like I always
1: had
4: to be
1: the best.
4: And then
1: if she started to beat you, you'd throw rocks at her or something.
4: Oh, yeah.
1: No, I'm joking. Okay, I mean, did it just get to a point where it started spiraling a little bit and you started doing things you shouldn't be doing?
4: Yeah, well, I mean, there came the age that all girls, I mean, most people just hit where it's like, oh, well, boys. Well, that's interesting. He's cute. So I actually got a boyfriend. This is the first serious relationship I'd been in.
1: And he's
4: a great guy. Well, at the start of it. And then kind of just went a little bit downhill from there, I guess.
1: Why is that?
4: I mean, he had started doing drugs and stuff when he was in middle school and high school. And I mean, when we started dating, I said, no, that's not going to be something that I'm going to tolerate. I don't tolerate drinking.
1: I
4: mean, I still haven't drank to this day, but I have done drugs and it's because of that influence.
1: Wow.
4: But he just started kind of spiraling out of control after he told me, he's like, I feel like I can't do anything with my friends because you said you can't be with me if I do drugs, but this is what my friends are doing. So how am I supposed to still have my friends when I can't do what they're doing? And I was like, oh man, I'm being like his mom. I'm being weird. So
1: you start doing things that maybe you weren't supposed to be doing with him.
4: Mm-hmm.
1: Get sexually involved and stuff.
4: Yeah, it was very bad. I would do anything for him to love me and make me feel like I was wanted and accepted.
1: Isn't that funny? I mean, but you had a hunger for wanting to be wanted and accepted.
4: Yeah.
1: Okay. Now tell me a little bit about your parents.
4: When we
1: talk about them listening to you and stuff like that.
4: Well, I've always felt like my mom and dad just had these expectations and they had their opinions and they weren't going to change them. It's more so my dad who, I mean, my dad, I love him to death. He's awesome. But whenever I tell him something, it's like, hey, dad, I feel this way. I feel like this is right. I mean, that's just my opinion. And he'll just kind of just slap away my opinion and be like, no, I think that's wrong. Like, you're just wrong because my opinion is different. Like, and I know better than you. And it's like, I had to always accept and agree with what he said. And I feel like as I started getting older, I started developing my own opinions. And I think that that really conflicted like with our relationship. Like, it harmed our relationship, me growing with my opinions and like learning more.
1: Which ought to be pretty normal.
4: Oh, yeah.
1: I mean, you're a young woman that you ought to have your own opinions. And I'm sure if we sat here, you know, there's diversity in conversation that you think one way and I think another. Well, that's okay. That's why we're two different people.
4: Yeah.
1: So there's kind of a normalcy. So it started splitting you and your dad.
4: Yeah.
1: And pushing you away. Do you think not being accepted by dad and then doing whatever with somebody else, violating your own values to get something that maybe you didn't get somewhere else?
4: Yeah, I feel like, I mean, my dad loves me. I know my dad loves me.
1: But you can be yourself.
4: No, I can't.
1: Which works when you're like under 12 years old.
4: Oh, yeah.
1: But you start getting 13, it doesn't work anymore.
4: 13, it was like, had a whole new brain, just all these. And I got to go travel. I got to see New York and I got to see all these different things and different people have different opinions, different styles.
1: So do you think your feelings, they're not right or wrong if I feel one way.
4: Yeah.
1: It just is. I mean, do you feel like you were being told that your feelings and opinions were just wrong?
4: Yeah. And it wasn't just by my dad. Like, it was by my friends too. Like, I'd go to school and, I mean, usually all kids are accepting of everyone, but I kind of started hanging out with the kids that were kind of mean just because I thought those were the cool kids. Like, I want to be like them. I'm going to be mean too. So let's get hang out with the mean kids. And they always told me, like, your hair looks gross like that. Like, I don't like your hair like that. So
1: real negative.
4: I mean, just, I didn't think I was being bullied, but I was. Like, it was, oh, no, they're just giving me constructive criticism when actually they were just trying to hurt me and put me down.
1: Okay, but I mean, look, you got a dad that you're saying doesn't listen to you and tells you you're wrong all the time. And then you got friends around you. And then you get in with a young man and he'll tell you anything to get what he wants.
4: Mm-hmm.
1: When did you come to the realization that, man, something's just not right?
4: Before I came to Heartlight, it was more of, oh, I have to give him another chance because I have a hard time. Like, I found it difficult to get close to people just because I, like, don't show people who I, like, really am. And I don't feel like I can make friends. And I just feel like I have to hold people at arm's length. So when I got really close with this boyfriend, I was like, wow, this isn't, like, a once-in-a-lifetime thing. I'm only going to get close with him. And
1: when did the light bulb come on and you go, okay, I'm giving up too much here?
4: Probably last week, actually.
1: Really?
4: Yeah, I just, It's been a process. It's been, oh man, it's been a long time. But now I'm like in the mindset at this point in time right now, I'm like, I just understand that he did things that were wrong and tried to change me. And I shouldn't have to change for anyone. I should be able to hold my standards. And if they don't like me, I mean, that's their issue.
1: Yeah. But I think it's interesting that I mean, that's the compassionate side of you coming out. And then you're doing to him what you would like for someone to have done for you.
4: Yeah.
1: Isn't that funny? So you're doing the very thing that you'd hope for yourself and you're giving into him because you wish in one sense that somebody would have given into you somewhere along the line.
4: I mean, I think that I love people. I care about people so much. Yeah, like, I put other people before me. And it's like, I feel like maybe if I do something for someone, they'll reciprocate. And I just want them to like say, hey, I really care about you, or thank you so much. Like, I love the feeling of someone appreciating me or like accepting me and making me feel like I'm actually good. Like, I'm doing a good thing, being a part of something good.
1: Well, you are.
4: Yeah.
1: You know, and here's the thing. The difference is this, is that you want somebody to appreciate you for not what you do, but for who you are.
4: Yeah.
1: And it seems like you're coming to that realization now. So that's kind of cool. Mm-hmm.
4: It's been very long journey of that.
1: Yeah, yeah. Well, you've lived it out a long time.
4: Oh, right? Yeah.
1: So you've come
4: 16
1: to
4: years
1: point.
4: Of trying to find out what I'm doing wrong and what I'm doing right. And now I feel like, I mean, when I first got here, it was like none of the girls liked me because they knew I wasn't being myself because I would, I mean, I'd change all the time and I couldn't keep track of who I was trying to act like. So now it's more of, I can make friends now because I'm going to be myself. And if they don't like me being myself, then that's
1: you know what? I mean, here's the thing. God created you to be authentic.
4: Yeah.
1: And created you with a personality and a and everything about you. I mean, you were fearfully and wonderfully made. And the problem is sometimes we don't understand that. And so here you're trying to do all these other things. And I'm going, just be genuine, just be authentic, just be real. And then the real you comes out. That's the part I see in you. Yeah. So it's a little bit of a surprise that you're sitting here telling me this, because I'm going, that's not what I see in you. Yeah. And it's kind of neat to see the goodness beginning to happen. So that's cool.
4: Yeah. Hey. More my relationship with God, I feel like, has like helped me with that. So.
1: Yeah, I think so. Mm-hmm. I think you will. That's his intent.
4: Yeah.
1: Hey, thanks for being on the program today.
4: Yeah, thank you so much for having me.
2: You bet.
1: See you.
4: Bye.
2: Well, Ava's story is such a great reminder that we're building a relationship with our teens that will last a lifetime. Let's continue talking with Mark and Courtney. What can parents and grandparents do to better communicate and connect with teens?
1: Well, let me say something about Ava. I think that fits right into that. I bet you Ava cannot tell you one word that I ever spoke to her. I bet you not one. I bet you she can tell you the stories that we've had, whether that be skiing behind a boat, wakeboarding, riding horses, sitting down having coffee. And it's all about creating an atmosphere where talk can happen. I have people over all the time. I do not sit down and go, okay, this is what I'm going to talk about while they're here. I've got to make sure they're memorizing a Bible verse over here. I don't do that. I create the atmosphere for people to come to my home. I want to make them comfortable. I mean, really comfortable. I want to feed them. I want to give them anything. It's yours. And then you just allow it to happen. And I think kids don't have the opportunity to really have that happen that much, because most parents and grandparents always have an agenda they want to follow about, this is how you do it. This is why we're doing it. Instead of just going, relax, create the atmosphere and let God kind of work and let your relationship work. You can get to a good place. You know, ask for permission to share your perspective. Don't just start sharing it. I mean, but you may want to say to them, hey, do you want to hear what I think? And if they don't say anything, quit, stop. Then that means they don't. But with that kind of atmosphere, they'll ask. And a story is always remembered. Coupling your life with the wisdom gathered throughout has a way of leaving a legacy beyond what you ever know. And here's the thing, grandparents, you don't get to choose what your legacy is. You can create the atmosphere for that to happen. I mean, you're not going to be the one that writes an epitaph on your gravestone. I mean, it's what other people think. And so I would ask the question, you know, of us all, what do people think? How can we engage differently? Your teen not only wants your perspective, but they need it.
2: Mm. Well, Courtney, sometimes we don't know what to ask ourselves to get started here. Help us out if you would.
0: First, I want you to ask yourself if in conversations, even if it's not with your teen, do you provide space for the other person to be curious? Meaning, are you drawing conclusions for them, giving them the information, or do you leave them with a question? Secondly, if we're talking about sharing perspectives and stories, I would ask you how you react when your kid disagrees with that perspective, and what kind of reaction are you modeling for them to have when they disagree with you?
2: Well, yeah, very helpful indeed.
1: That's why you're so good, Courtney. You ask the great questions.
0: You're welcome.
1: That gets me thinking on the other side. So.
2: All right. Well, thanks to both of you. This has been a very helpful program, as always. So, Mark, I'm sad to say that we're at the end, though. We need your final word on this.
1: Hey, moms and dads and all you grandparents, here's something that I've learned the hard way. Nobody, including your teenager, wants to hear your opinion. But everybody wants to hear your story. There's a big difference. Opinions push people away. Perspective draws them in. And your teen is starving for someone to draw them in right now. So stop trying to be heard and start trying to listen. Create the kind of atmosphere where your teen feels valued. And I promise you, they'll start asking you for what you think. When they ask, that's your moment to share what you've lived, what you've learned, and the wisdom that only comes from walking through hard things. You have something nobody online can give them: your life, your story, your perspective. Don't waste your time giving unwanted opinions. Leave your teen something worth remembering. That's how you leave a legacy.
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9: He had been at the pool for years, waiting and hoping for healing, watching others go before him. 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Strength returned. 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Because healing isn't just a moment. 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
13: 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Yeah. But Eileen was still loving me. 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But his wife wasn't doing anything for him. She wasn't serving him practically. She wasn't serving him through her words. She didn't even remember his name. Mm-hmm. And yet here was a man day after day after day. And at that same time, that epiphany, the Holy Spirit brought 1 John 4:19 to this hard heart. We love because he first loved us, and the lights came on. The way Bob can love his wife is he's not depending on her to pour love into him. Mm-hmm. He's leaning on God's love, which is superabundant, overflowing love.
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17: Sometimes it is necessary to entangle yourself in the mess. Hey everyone, I'm Than Bennett. Welcome into The Equipped. I want you to hold that thought in your mind for just a moment. We're going to return to it in just a second. We are also going to discuss headline news, including a potential deal in Iran. Raul Castro is indicted and a racing legend dies. And then we get to the end of the broadcast. We're going to be talking about the beautiful. I love the beautiful this week, and you're going to want to check out the image provided by my wife, Brooke. If you don't already get The Equipped to your inbox, you can hop on over to theequippednewsletter.com. Do what most people do. Scroll to the very bottom of this week's episode. Take in the beautiful image provided by my wife, Brooke. It is an image this week that is close to my heart for reasons that we will discuss at the end of the broadcast, but I'm titling that segment of the broadcast Leaning Shelter, and we will posture ourselves within the shelter of that beauty when we come to the end of our time in just a few moments. And by the way, if all of this sounds different to you, then you must be new. We are really glad that you're here for the conversation. We would like you to be a permanent part of the Equipped community. We are very simply a family of Jesus followers who come together each week around a newsletter and this broadcast, and we do it to view all things in our world through the lens of what we call the true and the beautiful. And so we start with truth. We look at headline news, which can so easily pull us apart, but we look at that and through the lens of eternal truth. And then we close our time together by posturing ourselves within beauty. And we would love to have you as a part of that family. Again, you can find more information. You can add your email address to get this content to your inbox at theequippednewsletter.com. Let's come back to this question about entanglement. Sometimes it is necessary to entangle yourself in the mess. I'm going to tell you why that thought was at the forefront of my mind this week. That is right now on The True. Sometimes it is necessary to entangle yourself in the mess. It is a thought that was in my mind this past Sunday. It's a thought that I think should actually be in your mind at various moments in your life. This week, for me, it was in my mind as I actually responded to an altar call at church. And you might say, well, Than, you've been following Jesus for a long time. Now, why would you respond to an altar call? I was responding to this altar call in order to stand in the gap for someone I love deeply who needs to surrender to Jesus. And so as I walked forward with this person that I deeply love in mind, I did it with the thought of entanglement in my brain. Now, when you think about entanglement, when I think about entanglement, we probably very often associate it with a negative thing. For example, Hebrews 12:1 reminds us and warns us that it is a sin that so easily entangles. And Galatians 5:1 says something very similar. It says that we should not be entangled again in a yoke of bondage. And so in both of those cases, the imagery that surrounds this word of entanglement, this idea of entanglement, is being inextricably caught in a web of sin. There's sort of a despair in both of those passages because the author or the one that is being referenced is not capable of extracting himself or herself from the web of sin, the snare of sin that they are in. Their previous entanglement in that sin has prevented the opportunity for escape. Now, just a side note here, escape is very different than rescue. We will turn to rescue in just a moment, but entanglement prevents escape. It does not preclude rescue. And that was also in the forefront of my mind as I walked forward to entangle myself in the mess of someone who needs to surrender to Jesus. And so there's the negative connotation of entanglement, but I would tell you that entanglement is an even more powerful concept when you are talking about the God of the universe intentionally entangling his name, his reputation, and his story with you. Now, this is clearly true in a big macro sense, right? God entangled himself in your story when he came to earth in the form of Jesus Christ, when he took on your shame and the punishment for your sin on the cross. That is the most glorious truth in all of the world, and it is very true in a macro sense. But I want to go micro this week. I want to go a layer deeper than that macro level, and I want to ask you this question. Why should God bother to listen to your prayers for help and rescue? And to be personal for me this week, why should he bother with my concern to walk forward and make petitions for someone I love? Why would God entangle himself in all of that? Why would he bother with your small concerns when he is responsible for the big of eternity? And my friend, I love this so much. It's one of the central components of this thread of the story of the gospel. The answer lies in the fact that he has already entangled his reputation with yours. He did it long ago. And therefore, when you run to him with petitions for help, he responds to you in order that he might defend his own name. This is not Than's idea. This is not Than's interpretation. This is right there in black and white in Scripture. My favorite example, there are actually many, but my favorite example is Psalm 109, verse 21. It says this, "But you, sovereign Lord, help me." And then it gives the reason. "But you, sovereign Lord, help me for your name's sake." This is a wild truth. When you chose Jesus, when you chose and made the decision to become entangled in and with God, your defense became his defense. If your name reflects his name as it now does, and if your reputation reflects on his reputation, then that entanglement means that your rescue, again, not escape, your rescue from something that you cannot escape entanglement with, that rescue contributes to the defense of his name. Your God is a jealous God, Exodus 34:14, and he will defend his name. And so that was my prayer as I knelt at the altar this week. God, defend your name. Call this one I love to your side and do it for your name's sake. I would ask you a two-part question this week. How are you entangled? If it is by and with the trappings of sin, if you are entangled in the trappings of sin, please call on rescue. Call on the one who has entangled himself with you to set you free. But my friend, flip the coin for point number two. If you are entangled by and with the name that is above all names, if your reputation is tied up in his, then enter his courts with boldness. Remind him that his name and reputation are already entangled with yours, and ask him with confidence to intervene for his name's sake. Entangle yourself in the mess and ask God to respond for his name's sake. Let's stand on that truth as we turn now to headline news. We're going to start with a story out of Iran where there is a potential deal between the United States and Iran. That war actually is both escalating and potentially de-escalating this week, and I will explain. On the one hand, U.S. President Donald Trump has said that negotiations toward a permanent peace are, quote, proceeding nicely. Now, that happens at the very same time that the United States has launched a new wave of what it called self-defense strikes against Iran. So on the one hand, the president says that a deal is close, and on another, there are ongoing strikes which suggest the absence of peace. Now, the potential peace deal that is believed to be close, it includes terms that would end the war and also reopen the Strait of Hormuz, which is obviously one of the biggest conflicts in this ongoing war. According to reports, the major sticking points that remain are how Iran would handle its stockpile of enriched uranium. The United States wants Iran to divest itself of all of that material altogether so that they cannot continue to enrich it to a weapons-grade level. And on the other hand, Iran says that they want to use it for peaceful purposes and they want to keep that enrichment program. So that's a very wide rift, very wide divide in that negotiating point. And even if Iran were to agree to give up its material, there's a very significant question about what would happen to that material. Now, Russia has offered to take it, unsurprisingly, but of course that raises additional complicating factors. I'm sure Ukraine would object to that. I'm sure the United States would have something to say about that. And so there are a number of complicated questions around the enriched uranium question that would have to be dealt with before this deal could be executed. And as we sort of zoom out and consider how we as Jesus followers should interact with this story, we will say it again. We've said it so often recently, war is very ugly. And I would add to that this week that attempts to bring the fighting to an end are often ugly as well. And every party in this war, both the United States and Iran, and I would add all of the other geopolitical actors in the world, are really going to have their own perspective on each of these major negotiating pieces. And this has been true for previous deals with Iran as well. It's played out multiple times before. Probably the most notorious one, the most recent one, is the 2015 deal that was brokered by U.S. President Barack Obama. And each time after a deal with Iran, Iran has eventually returned to this similar place of conflict and saber rattling and nuclear development with the world. Now, as a Jesus follower, you know, because we talk about this frequently, that you are to persistently pray for peace, Psalm 34:14. But you are also to be clear-eyed, is what I would call it. Matthew 10:16 calls it being shrewd as snakes and innocent as doves. But I think clear-eyed is a good modern-day interpretation of that. You're to be clear-eyed about what a potential deal would mean and whether or not it would actually produce lasting peace. Now, to just add one more layer to this, virtually every deal with Iran has been embraced by one side of the U.S. political spectrum and opposed by the other. In 2015, the political left in the United States overwhelmingly supported the deal, and the political right overwhelmingly opposed it. And the tables are exactly reversed now. The political right, under a deal brokered by U.S. President Donald Trump, would almost certainly support the deal, and the political left would almost certainly oppose it. And I think we as the equipped have an obligation to understand that that is mostly about the personality and the political affiliation of the person authoring and brokering the deal on the side of the United States. It has very little to do with the merits of the deal. There are merited arguments for and against both the 2015 deal and the framework that appears to be emerging now. So I'm not saying that the merits don't matter. In fact, I am saying that if you want to engage in and try to impact this process, engage on the merits, because the merits are very significant, and Iran's history is one of demonstrating that it is very unlikely to actually want to achieve and agree to lasting peace. Through all of this, let's be champions in prayer for those who are in harm's way. This is a very dangerous situation for those living in the Middle East. And this is a particularly good week to remember that as we celebrate Memorial Day and we remember those who have paid the highest price for our freedom. That price continues to be paid today. It is being paid in Iran as we speak. Let's pray for those who are serving, and let's pray for those who are in decision-making roles. Hi, Faith Radio family. Than Bennett here with a special invitation for you. So much in our world today is screaming for us to be consumed by fear and division and brokenness. But the promise of the gospel means that our foundation is secure. We should live not from a place of fear, but instead our lives should be marked with power and with love and with sound minds. And so every week I'm sending out the Equipped newsletter. 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We do it not to simply consume information, but we do it looking for opportunities for the gospel of Jesus Christ to inject love and healing and redemption into those who need it. 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Again, it's theequippednewsletter.com. I'll see you there. The U.S. Department of Justice has indicted Raul Castro. Castro is the former president of Cuba, and the charges in the indictment date back to 1996. They allege that then president of Cuba, Raul Castro, ordered the shoot down of two small planes that were flown by Americans and were conducting a humanitarian mission. There were four killed in those shoot downs. And this week's indictment demands that Castro appear in the United States to answer to those charges. Now, that is a demand that most expect Castro to resist. And there are a number of conversations that are happening around what will happen if he does indeed resist. And as we have come to expect, as we get in the habit of considering these stories through the lens of the true and the beautiful, reactions to this story are going to vary very significantly. Those in favor of the indictment are going to call it long overdue justice, and those opposed to it are going to say that it is a pretext for invading Cuba. Now, on the latter point, only time is going to tell if this story does in fact lead to an invasion of Cuba. That will depend on whether or not Raul Castro does decide to show. Most expect he will not. And then, if not, whether or not the United States government decides to enforce that by going and seeking out Castro. We do know, however, that justice is a concept that is accomplished in an eternal fashion by God. That doesn't, of course, mean that all justice waits for heaven. There is a very clear biblical role for justice here on earth. And in fact, Proverbs 13:21 really articulates the exact opposite of all justice waiting for eternity. It says, "Trouble pursues the sinner, but the righteous are rewarded with good things." God's heart is always inclined toward the oppressed. And in this case, there were certainly victims in the 1996 action that was taken allegedly by Castro. And your heart should always be inclined toward the oppressed as well. I would tell you, these four families that lost loved ones 30 years ago, there is still a wound in those families, even after all these years. They are still the oppressed. And this story should be a reminder to pray for them. And by the way, if you happen to be in community with them, certainly continue to provide support and care and compassion to them. But as for this indictment, I believe we should be praying for the leaders making decisions about enforcing it. There's a question about the validity of the indictment, of course, and the merits of the indictment. And then there's a secondary question of the wisest way to enforce it. And God, I would just pray that you would grant wisdom and discernment to those who are balancing this pursuit of justice against current circumstances. May you show yourself strong on behalf of the oppressed and the afflicted, and may you be with those who are making decisions. And God, finally, may we as the Equipped family be your vessels of care and compassion. Kyle Busch, the all-time leader in NASCAR, wins. is dead at the age of 41. He died this week. His passing was caused by severe pneumonia that resulted in sepsis, and Bush is survived by his wife and two young children. He was honored by the racing community in Charlotte over the weekend. I am not a NASCAR fan. I don't follow the sport of racing, but this would fall in the category of something that those who follow the sport, those who are fans of Kyle Busch, it would have been among the very last things on earth that they would have expected. There's certainly an inherent risk in racing, and there have been deaths on the racetrack, but for a legend like this to die at the age of 41 as a result of pneumonia off the course is something that was truly unthinkable. You know, we as the Equip community, we consider this truth very frequently. It's a reality of the human condition, but there is always an appropriate moment, and this story is one of them, for this reminder, and that it is this: life on earth is short, and eternity is forever. The Busch family should be in your prayers as you consider this story this week. If you're a parent like me, your heart and your mind almost certainly go to the grief being experienced by the Bushes' two young children. God, I would just pray for these two young children now. We pray an overwhelming comfort and a peace that passes all understanding over them. We pray that same over their mother. We pray that you would be with them very tangibly as they navigate this very weighty loss. God, you have promised to be a father to the fatherless. And so we ask that you hold these children in your arms today and all their days as they have lost the physical presence of their earthly father. My friend, I would also ask about you. This is a fairly direct and forward question, but we started by entangling ourselves in the mess and being willing to step into the mess of someone who needs to surrender to Jesus. And we in the Equipped family are those who have already surrendered to Jesus and come together to consider our world through the lens of the true and the beautiful. But if you are within the sound of my voice, what about you? Have you yet made a decision? Are you ready for the day when you maybe unexpectedly will meet your Maker? Is your treasure stored up in heaven? I would tell you none of us, certainly Kyle Busch did not, know our appointed time to die. We find that truth in Ecclesiastes 9:12 and also Hebrews 9:27. But even if you are granted a long life, if you are granted 100 years or even 110 or 120 years, even if you are granted a long life, time is short. The earth is fading away, and so is your physical body. So I ask again, what about you? Are you ready? If you need to talk to someone about that decision, if you are ready but you need someone to guide you through it, you can find us at theequippednewsletter@gmail.com. More than happy to walk you through that decision. Again, theequippednewsletter@gmail.com. You will be responded to. Use today in this story about Kyle Busch's tragic passing as an opportunity to both pray for the Busch family, but also as a catalyst to ensure that your confidence is set in eternity. Set it in eternity where it cannot be shaken. If you haven't already seen the image in the beautiful segment of the newsletter this week, I want you to hop on over to theequippednewsletter.com, click on this week's edition, and scroll to the very bottom. This is how people read the newsletter anyway. They start at the bottom with this image provided by my wife, Brooke. I want you to take this image in as we have this conversation. This is a place that is very significant to me. It is very important to me, but I love the concept that is captured in this image. You know, when a road is cut through the forest, when it's just raw forest, but a road is cut through it, it creates this gap in the tree cover. And over time, that gap is naturally closed because the surrounding trees instinctively lean toward the light to gather more sun on their leaves. And so it creates a canopy of shade and shelter and protection for those that are on the road beneath, whether it be people or cars or animals, wildlife. It creates a canopy for them. And the same is true for you. When you lean toward the light, something similar happens, and it is to the benefit of those who are journeying within the sphere of your influence. As you lean toward the light, the heft, the strength of your life and the refreshing of your spirit provides protection and relief to those beneath it. I think the most significant example of this is as a parent is faithful in following Jesus, it creates a canopy of protection for their children. My friend, your daily time with Jesus, its primary purpose is to glorify Him. Yes, that is true. It is also to deepen your personal relationship with Him. Very much true. But it is also to close the gap of vulnerability that exists with those who are within your charge. It creates a shelter and a shade and a protection over those you love. It allows them to the freedom to grow and explore and flourish in a world that is protected from the harsh dangers of the enemy. God's banner over you is love. That's what Scripture says. But your canopy over those you love is a thing of beauty indeed. And so as you take in this image, I want you to think about your life. Lean into the light and provide protection and shade and relief for those within your care. I'm Than Bennett. This is The Equipped. I'm so glad you have been here, and I will talk to you again next week.
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19: And the effect of righteousness will be peace. And the result of righteousness, quietness and trust forever. Isaiah 32:17. This is Praying Through Scripture. I'm Christina Hannon. This verse counters a lie that we often believe, that peace comes when life is manageable. The truth is that peace is the effect of righteousness. When our lives are rightly aligned with God, there is a quietness and trust in our hearts because we're resting in Him. But this verse is more than about how we live right now. It's pointing to our future in God's kingdom, where righteousness rules and we will live in peace and quietness and trust and not in the brokenness of sin. Would you pray with me? Father, You are righteous in all Your ways, and everything You do is good. You show Yourself to us over and over through Your words and through Your works, Lord. And it's true. If we would surrender ourselves to trust You and live for You and according to Your ways, there is peace. Make us righteous, Lord. Give us hearts that love You so deeply that we want to live according to your ways. Produce in us what only you can. Peace. In Jesus' name, amen. Thank you for joining me today. Until next time, keep delighting in God and seeking His face.
20: Do you ever wonder what God is really like? If you think He is cruel, divisive, and uncaring, you're mistaken. Thankfully, our God is the exact opposite. His touch to your heart is tender, a father loving his children. The Lord is gracious and compassionate, slow to anger, and rich in love. The Lord is good to all. He has compassion on all He has made. Growing your faith with Psalm 145, 8 and 9.
21: How are you going to live your life as a recovering person who is saved? For me, I wake up, I pray for sobriety, power, strength, and desire to stay sober. One of the things I added this year, Bill, is please send me the Holy Spirit so I get the gift of the Spirit of love, joy.

0: Well, hi, everyone, and welcome to the Dr. Linda Mental Show. I'm your host, Dr. Linda Mental, the relationship doctor, and I'm here along with my co-host, the other Dr. Mental, my husband, Norm. And every weekend, we are here, and we are doing life together. And as always, we're so glad that you've joined us.
1: Yeah, you could come here and be with us in the studio if you'd like, but you know what? I don't even want to be here.
0: You know what? I feel like I'm going to sneeze anytime now. My allergies right now are so bad.
1: I know.
0: And so I might just let go at some point here as we're talking.
1: Just go for it.
0: Can you hear it in my voice?
1: A little bit.
0: Yeah. It's just so bad right now. Whatever's blooming is blooming.
1: Well, I don't want to be here because I'd rather be on vacation.
0: Yes.
1: You know?
0: Yes. I can say an amen to that.
1: The good news is we have done a lot of vacationing, traveling during our time together in life with kids, without kids. And so we thought, you know what? Let's do a podcast on the pitfalls to avoid on your family vacation. Too bad we aren't live. It'd be fun to hear what other people do and don't do and their ideas.
0: Yeah.
1: But hopefully we can save somebody a few headaches and some bad times and maybe some dollars.
0: Yeah, way back when we started the podcast, we used to have the capability to have call-ins.
1: Right.
0: And that was years ago, probably a decade ago when we started doing this.
1: Yeah.
0: It's always fun to hear what people have to say. But I'm really glad we're talking about this topic because I think we've learned some things from the mistakes that we've made over the years.
1: Right.
0: And all in all, we have avoided a lot of the issues we're going to talk about, and we've built some good memories. But that's the point. We want you to have really good memories, and we want you to have family vacations that are actually fun, not a dread. So, Norm, what was your favorite vacation of all the things we've done?
1: First time to Italy.
0: Oh,
1: We've been there three times.
0: I know.
1: First time.
0: I think
1: that wins.
0: I think that's mine too. Yeah. I think that magical Tuscany sun and the food and the people and the beauty
1: and the history and the art. And
0: it was
1: Italy is just so magnificent.
0: It is.
1: I'd move there if I could.
0: I know.
1: I'm
0: not sure about how.
1: It's real easy, but
0: yeah. But that is mine too. So we have the same one. We've been a lot of places in the world. I mean, you've been to China and I've been to Switzerland and France and like all over the place. But I would agree. I think that Italy one just was the best.
1: I think so too.
0: We stayed in a 12th century town.
1: A 12th century walled town.
0: City, yeah.
1: And the people we were with had built out apartments inside the wall.
0: It was
1: that surrounded
0: unreal, wasn't it?
1: So
0: we were living with the locals who we could not understand at all, but it was really fun. And they had some very good restaurants in that little town.
1: Well, so, I think every restaurant in all of Tuscany is probably fabulous.
0: It's probably true.
1: Okay, now I'm going to get hungry. So let's get into this whole thing.
0: All right, let's do it.
1: This first one, and we're talking about pitfalls, seems important to me. And that is, if you need to make sure that you engage your entire family in the planning of your vacation. Why is that?
0: I think that is a really good idea because I think it'll save you a lot of conflict and fighting later if you can do this on the front end. Psychologically, you know, it just gets buy-in from everybody. People get excited. They anticipate. And you can talk about, what do we want to see? And a lot of times we will get books or we'll look online and see where we want to go, what activities we want to do. Sometimes we have to talk about excursions, where we're going to stay. I think the more planning you do on the front end, the better it's going to be for the vacation.
1: We've gone on vacations with other couples sometimes without children. And typically they're kind of like leaving it all up to us. Like we're the tour guys.
0: So.
1: As a producer by trade, that's good for me.
0: Yeah, you like that, don't you?
1: Planning is key, you know.
0: It
1: diminishes those complaints and potential conflicts because you've planned things out and everybody's at least agreed to it, even if they didn't participate in the planning part. Now, that doesn't mean you can't be flexible. In fact, flexibility is just a given in the vacationing world because in our experience, while you can plan all you want, there are things that pop up you can't anticipate.
0: And sometimes those are good things when they kind of come up. I remember this trip we made out west when I was a kid. So we all got in this big Buick that my dad had. three of us.
1: They were big cars back then, weren't they?
0: Three of us children in the back seat.
1: Yep.
0: And then my parents in the front. And my dad decided we're just going to drive. And we're just going to stop whenever. And we're going to stop at whatever looked interesting along the way. So we were going from Michigan to California.
1: Wow.
0: So this is a very long drive. And sometimes that worked.

0: We stopped at really interesting places. But and sometimes we would, you know, take a family vote and say, no, we don't want to stop on that. But one time, we just could not find a place to stay. And we drove and drove and
1: summertime drove. Motels in those days were probably hard to get.
0: And we were cranky. And I think some planning there could have helped.
1: Yeah, probably. All right. Well, that takes us to a pitfall. Plan to take plenty of snacks and food with you in the car.
0: Yes. Yes.
1: And even on the plane, for that matter.
0: Yeah.
1: Inevitably, the kids will get cranky. And you've learned, as we have, and I'm sure our audience has, that buying food on the run can sometimes be expensive.
0: Yes, if you're in a budget, that's not a good thing, right? So,
1: and I know you're going to tell us we need to get healthy snacks.
0: That's right. How did you know?
1: Yeah, how did I know?
0: Or, you know, just allot some time to stop and refresh with a light meal.
1: That's what I like to do. I don't like to, you always say, should we take this? I go, no, no, no, let's just stop. I need to stretch.
0: The problem with that is the options are not always great.
1: No, that's true.
0: Especially when you're in a very rural part of the country. Mm-hmm. So, but if you don't stop and you don't have food, in the, at least take some snacks in the car because
1: water,
0: kids need something.
1: Right.
0: And yeah, water. So think of hydration. You know, I've seen people faint on planes because they've had a lot of alcohol and then they're drinking like sodas and stuff and they're not getting hydrated and then they get really sick. So it's just some, I think it's a mentality sometimes when people are on planes, if they're sitting in a place where they can order drinks and it's free, they just keep doing it.
1: No matter what time of day.
0: Yeah, I mean, I see people at 10 o'clock in the morning. I'm like, are you an alcoholic?
1: Yeah, really.
0: What does that mean?
1: Yeah.
0: So, you know, if you don't drink, if you drink a lot of coffee, you drink a lot of alcohol, which I hope you don't, you can get dehydrated. So drink water.
1: Okay, that's straightforward.
0: Okay.
1: Okay, here's one with which we've had mixed results. That is deciding when to plan your vacation. Have you chosen a particular month or a season? Great idea to check the weather of that season ahead of time. We've spent way too many days in very intense heat because we made the wrong choice.
0: Oh, my, two of them come to mind.
1: Yes.
0: Two of our vacations. We should have given more thought to that. The third time we went to Italy, we went in the middle of July. It was so hot.
1: Well, both times, the first and the last time so far, we were there at the wrong time. It was intense heat.
0: Yeah, but the second time, it just seemed like it was worse.
1: Every
0: the third
1: day
0: time,
1: was,
0: it was worse.
1: Yeah.
0: It was just, and we were in that walled city with no air conditioning.
1: No AC, no.
0: So it was bad. And then, do you remember when we went to Cabo in the summertime?
1: It was so hot, we had a hurricane.
0: We just stayed in the water. We had a pool, and the kids had fun. They were parasailing and doing really fun stuff on the water, but that extreme heat just, it took it out of me. I thought, this is not the time to go.
1: On the other hand, when we were in the UK, it was cold and rainy in June.
0: Yeah, well, they told me, I went to some restaurant, and I was saying something about, it is so cold. And it literally rained every day, I think, we were there.
1: I think so.
0: And I said, I don't get it. It's June. She goes, oh, no, you have to come July, August. So I said, are you serious? She goes, no, those are the only 2 months you can probably guarantee that you will have. But I think the best ones we ever did were the winter cruises that we went on, you know, to the Caribbean and the southern states.
1: But Florida is tricky.
0: It is tricky. A lot of people from the north, like when I lived in Michigan, I thought, oh, I'm going to go to Florida in the winter. And, you know, the northern part of Florida, and the water's cold and the weather's cold. Mm-hmm. That didn't work out so well.
1: What was your best ever weather-wise?
0: I think the best one we had was when we went to Spain in early October.
1: Yeah, it was just before the rainy season and the cold started.
0: Perfect weather. And then Maine in summer.
1: Yeah,
0: is another
1: too many mosquitoes in Maine.
0: No,
1: in summer.
0: I loved it though. I thought it was really great.
1: Holy Land. Okay, I've been to the Holy Land 6 times. Mostly not vacation. In fact,
0: you
1: never
0: were working.
1: Vacation. I was working.
0: Yeah, yeah.
1: But I can promise you this, if you're going to the Holy Land, please consider spring or fall. Summers there are also brutal. Brutal hot.
0: And there's a reason, Norm, that cruises are cheap in the fall because of hurricane season
1: in the Caribbean.
0: You might look out. You might luck out, I should say. You should look out and luck out. But you might luck out and get a nice week, but you're always in danger of that. So we're just saying you could have a much better vacation if you plan it according to the seasons. All right. Sometimes we tied work events to vacation, and that worked out really well. We've got a lot of places where we've done really fun things, and usually the conferences are cheaper, so you can do a few things.
1: You can piggyback work and then stay a few extra days.
0: And those are fun. I mean, when we went to Boston, we did the Freedom Trail. It was fabulous. It was a fun time.
1: Yep. We were in Palm Springs one time in the winter, which was a great time to be there. We were in France in spring, and although those conference rates are cheaper, it's because the organizers are smart and they figured out when it's the best time to go.
0: Yeah, it was great. All those vacations were great. But you don't want to go to Chicago.
1: No.
0: In January.
1: No.
0: I had a conference there and I was like, no, I'm not going.
1: No, in fact, you don't want to be there anytime from December through March.
0: Yeah. All right. Here's another one. Let's talk about another one. Overpacking.
1: Oh, you're talking to yourself now.
0: Well, I don't think I'm as bad as a lot of people that I've seen.
1: Oh, no. No, we've traveled with people who took
0: multiple suitcases. Yeah, they just overpack and then they have to lug it all around. Right. And, you know, it gets really old when you're having to transport all that luggage everywhere you go.
1: Our daughter's probably the best. She has really learned. She loves to travel, and she has learned to. She got that vacuum thing, so she can vacuum seal all her clothes in these bags, these plastic bags, and fit everything in there.
0: She can like go for 10 days and have a carry-on.
1: Yeah.
0: I mean, she's the best. And I've heard a lot of people will buy cheap underwear and like T-shirts, and then they just wear them and leave them.
1: It's an interesting idea.
0: Yeah, so they just get over there, buy something cheap.
1: That way you can buy all the souvenirs you want, right?
0: Yeah, and then you have room in your suitcase, yeah. I mean, I think that's a good idea. I always get cracked up when I see like kids getting onto planes and they have like this blanket and this toy the stuff on their head. And I'm like, it looks like they're going to be somewhere for like weeks.
1: Yeah, right.
0: When they get on there. It's a lot to take care of. And so I think... you know, maybe just got to scale it all down.
1: I think you're right. Here's another no-no when you don't leave enough time for connections. And this is for when you're flying. If you look at a flight itinerary and it's cheap, look at the time in between.
0: Yeah,
1: it's called connection time. And it's posted online. And sometimes it says 50 minutes. And if you're in certain airports, there's no way on God's green earth you're going to make the next flight.
0: Yeah, that happened to our friends. And we were meeting them in Spain. And they lost a whole day because they had a really short connection time in some, I think it was D.C. or someplace.
1: I think so.
0: And they missed their flight.
1: But you know what? You can't predict it. When I said unpredictable, we lost 2 days on an Italian vacation because on the front end, our flight was canceled, and on the way home it was canceled, and we missed 2 whole days.
0: Then you just have to be flexible with what's going on.
1: All right, let's take a quick break, and when we come back, let's talk about the big one: money and budgeting and planning. We'll be right back on the Dr. Linda Mental Show.
2: 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It breaks the grip.
3: When I am faced with unexpected situations, that is one of the big anxiety triggers.
4: 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Anxiety's the boogeyman. It jumps out and grabs me when I'm least expecting it. But also, like the boogeyman, it's a creation of my mind, and therefore subject to the word of God.
5: 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I pray and I go for a walk.
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0: We wish.
1: We wish. That's what we're talking about. We're talking about how to take a great vacation and certain things to watch out for. In the meantime, let me remind you that you can check out Dr. Linda's books and blogs, and it's a good thing to take on your vacation.
0: That's right. You could read.
1: You could visit her website, Dr. Linda Mental, drlindamental.com. 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And don't forget, her newest book is an anxiety workbook that can help anybody better understand anxiety and know how to eliminate it. 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And there's a link on her website, drlindamental.com, or anywhere online books are sold. So don't be anxious about your vacation. We're going to help you through that. And if you are, she's got a book for that.
0: That's right. And you can just read and soak it all in.
1: That's right.
0: While you're in the sun.
1: So I said before the break that we want to talk about one of the important pitfalls, which is if you don't pay attention to the money you're going to spend, because vacations can be extremely expensive.
0: Yeah, we've been to Disney, so we did that one time
1: with the kids.
0: And other kid-friendly spots, you know, we've done. But it really seems like those places really prey on impulsive spending.
1: Yes, they do.
0: And impulsive buying. The souvenirs, the memorabilia, the price of the merchandise and the food in those parks is so high, Norm.
1: So high.
0: I mean, you can rack up a credit card debt quickly.
1: Oh, yeah.
0: In those places.
1: Well, what we found that the average 1 week family at Disney World in Orlando for five people is anywhere between $6,500 and $10,000.
0: Oh, my gosh.
1: Hotels, food,
0: wow.
1: Kids going, oh, I want that. I need those Mickey ears. And of course, grandma and grandpa are going to buy them for you. So there you go.
0: And then you're spending months
1: paying
0: that stuff off. You know, in a lot of those places, September is actually the most affordable month. And if you say stay off site, so like if you went in September, probably because all the kids are going back to school.
1: Back to school.
0: But if you go on an off time like that and then you stay somewhere else, that can really take down the cost of that. But, you know, that's money for a down payment on a car.
1: Oh, my goodness. Yeah.
0: And, you know, the problem is you really need to wait until your kids are old enough.
1: To appreciate it.
0: Yeah, I've seen a lot of people at Disney with really young kids. And they don't actually remember hardly anything about the trip. And so you're spending all this money. I mean, I don't want to be a downer about it, but I do think that you have to think about the age of your kids and when they could really get the most benefit from being there.
1: One time we were in Florida, and I remember we did Disney, we did SeaWorld.
0: There was a water park. Oh, SeaWorld,
1: there was a water park.
0: I did like SeaWorld.
1: The kids loved SeaWorld better than anything else.
0: Yeah, it was much low-key.
1: Except for Alligator Alley or Alligator Heaven. We
0: Whatever
1: went to some alligator little cheesy thing on the side. It was so much fun. They just loved that.
0: And the cheapest thing we did.
1: The cheapest.
0: And we didn't count on it, but we spent the day there and it was cheesy in my opinion, but for the kids, it was super fun. So just think about that. It doesn't necessarily mean you have to do the really expensive things for kids to have a good time.
1: I think one of the important things to consider on vacations is to like take the screens away. The whole point of a vacation is to be together with the family, be engaged where you are, learn what's going on, have fun, and it's really hard to do right now.
0: Yeah, I mean, we know so much more now about the data of what's coming out about kids, and especially with preteens and teens. So that is what we call in development a sensitive time in their development because their brain is developing and forming. And when you're on screens for a long time, you are not practicing your social skills. You are not learning how to be with other people. You're not paying attention to your surroundings. You're not engaging in creative things and movement. And screens have been showed to cause, like a causal link to anxiety and depression in kids and teens. So you have to make some
1: rules. Yeah.
0: When
1: you're traveling. Set some boundaries. I agree.
0: Make them talk to you and engage. Like I've been in the car and I would say, we're going to have a conversation now. We're going to talk. We're going to talk. And you need to have them sometimes put the screens down. And they won't want to do it. So I say part of it is on us. If we just hand them a screen to keep them busy in the car, rather than just think about like 7 and 8 year olds who could sit and talk about what are they seeing, count license plates, look for numbers.
1: Right. We did
0: fun
1: those games. We had so many fun games that engaged them in paying attention to the surroundings. Okay. You count white trucks. I'll count red trucks. Let's you count black trucks and who wins, you know, that kind of thing.
0: Yeah. I mean, the point here is get them off the smartphone, which you should really delay giving a kid a smartphone. There was a great book written by Jonathan Haidt called The Anxious Generation. And if you really want to know what goes on in the wiring of the brain of preteens and teens related to smartphones and how that has completely changed childhood and not in a good way, I would strongly recommend that you get that book. But if you're going somewhere and you're on a beach, make them leave their phones in the house or the hotel room.
1: And if you're worried about security, put them in the little safe.
0: Right.
1: Every room has a safe. You can lock up the safe and everybody's stuff is good.
0: And they're going to have like a little withdrawal from doing that.
1: Yeah.
0: They're going to, because it's addictive. Those devices can be addictive, but that makes them, you make them engage when you're doing that and pay attention to the surroundings. And that is really important because one of the things that smartphones has done is it's taken away child play. So kids are no longer out there playing. They're not digging sand castles. They're not digging for stuff in the, you know, dirt and all that kind of stuff that kids do when they're outside. We used to go down to the ravine and we used to cut these weeds and make forts out of them.
1: Sure. Yeah.
0: And that makes you cooperate. It makes you work in a team, helps you relate to the person in real time. And you can't do that on a phone. So for kids growing up, they really need free play. And a vacation is a great time to do that. They don't need information.
1: Right.
0: They need experiences so that their emotional development can be better.
1: You called something, when you talk about play, I've heard you say unsupervised play. What is that and why do we need that?
0: Yeah, when you're not supervising it, so you're not helicoptering these kids, right? And you're not jumping in there every time they have some type of issue or something. What it does is it forces kids, when you're not there supervising it, to work things out between each other. Then they learn how to handle their emotions. They read the emotions of the other people. They have to learn how to take turns. They have to resolve conflict in real time. And think about it. They don't do any of those things when they're online.
1: Right.
0: None of them.
1: No, that's true. That's true.
0: So we got to get back to a child play time and away from this child being on screens time. Right. And it just grieves me when I see it. I saw like a four-year-old in the Apple store the other day. I was having trouble with my computer. And I saw these parents getting a four-year-old a smartphone. I'm like, why? Why are you doing that? Right. I didn't say anything, but I wanted to.
1: Well, we know why. Because it's easy to stick a screen in front. It's a babysitter.
0: Yeah.
1: That's right. You know what?
0: Yeah.
1: If you have this rule at home, keep this rule when you're on vacation. No phones at the table when you're eating.
0: Yeah. Or even sometimes at night playing a game or something, because we're so conditioned. I mean, it's literally classical conditioning where the phone makes a buzz, makes a notification sound. You're going to look at it and it's going to disrupt whatever the interaction is that's going on. So
1: I've heard you talk about attunement. How does that fit in here?
0: Yeah, so we're wired for connection. This is what we're talking about. Our goal is to connect with other people in some type of meaningful way. And devices get in the way of those connections.
1: They disrupt that, yeah.
0: Yeah. They don't help us read the room. They don't help us watch the other person's reactions or adjust to the moment of whatever's going on in front of us. And that is so important for later self-regulation. So I hear a lot of parents saying, my child doesn't know how to regulate themselves very well. Well, get them off their phone.
1: Yeah.
0: Get them off of social media.
1: Practice real life.
0: Yeah, because that's just a mindless habit.
1: Okay.
0: And that is not going to produce any kind of creativity. It's just going to reinforce conformity, which is another bad trait. We don't want to keep reinforcing conformity. We want kids to be creative and have good ideas.
1: I remember we were on a cruise one time with the kids, and our son lost our family camera.
0: Yes.
1: He took it with him. He lost it. And I was all over him in a pretty severe dad way.
0: Yes.
1: He organized a Sherlock Holmes posse.
0: Gosh.
1: They went out and found the kid who stole it, and they got it back.
0: And it was all of his organizational skills.
1: Yeah.
0: I mean, he used this whole group of people. I was so impressed with what he did.
1: He was a problem solver.
0: All right, so kind of another little quick thing I want to say is don't overschedule your vacation.
1: Good.
0: Especially at the beginning when you need a little bit of downtime
1: to
0: sort of recoup from all the travel and everything. Sometimes people tend to just put too much into it, and we need to let kids be bored.
1: Right.
0: Just let them be bored. Yeah. You know, they look at us and go, there's nothing to do. Isn't that great? I just go, isn't that great?
1: That's what
0: this
1: vacation is for.
0: Relaxing.
1: Yeah. We're here to be bored and relaxed. I know. You can always start your day with prayer. You can take hikes and go swimming. You can do all sorts of things that would be important to family and kid development.
0: You know, I think it's really good to do what you said. Even on a vacation, take a moment to pray, do some devotions. Be in awe of God's creation.
1: That's so good.
0: And pay attention to how God orchestrates everything around you when you're on a trip. If you just point that out, it's going to be good. So basically, take your faith with you on vacation. It should be demonstrated in all you do as you teach your children how to handle challenges, problems, fun, and relaxation. Just find God in the moment.
1: That's right.
0: Remember his goodness and take the time to rest and refresh.
1: That's what a vacation's for.
0: That's right. Well, that's all the time we have today. Many thanks to my co-host, Norm Mintel, who makes the show a conversation, to our technical producer, Wan Jing Pu, and our editor, Katie Sims Wilson. Hey, from all of us here at Faith Radio, talk to you next weekend. We're not on vacation.
1: I wish.
0: In the meantime, remember, we're doing life together, and it's better when you don't have to do it alone.
7: 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My name is Wyatt. Thank you for tuning in. I want to read you something from Joshua chapter 24. It's a pretty well-known verse, but it feels more and more applicable to our times today. It says this in Joshua 24, verse 15, "Choose today who you will serve. If it's evil in your eyes to serve the Lord, then choose who you're going to serve. But as for me and my house, we will serve the Lord." Now, a little context here. This is Joshua talking to the Israelites, letting them know, here's the deal. I'm serving the Lord. He is my Savior. If you want to come along with me, please do. If not, serve your idols. Go the other way. See how it works out for you. It's almost like he's telling them it's not going to go well. And interestingly enough, the Israelites do turn to God in that moment and they say, yes, I'm going to serve the Lord. We will serve the God who brought us out of Egypt. And I just wonder, in our culture today, are we serving the Lord? Or are we after the things that the world has to offer? Something to think about. Let's honor and serve the Lord every day.
8: I believe God is raising a generation of men and women that are bold for the gospel of Jesus Christ and not ashamed to be a light in a world that's getting darker. Living in obedience to Him, walking in a way that honors Him, so that if Christ were to come back tomorrow, they would say, I live ready every day, so come, Lord Jesus.
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14: This is Carter Conlon. When something is called a prophetic word, it means it is a word believed to be given by God. It is based on Scripture, on what He has done, what He does do, and what He's planning to do in the future. It's based on the character of God, how He has worked with nations and peoples in the past, and what He does when we find ourselves back in certain or exact situations. If anyone speaks prophetically, the word that they speak has to stand the test of Scripture, the witness of leadership in the church, and the witness of the Holy Spirit in your own heart. You are free always to accept it or to reject it, but look for the witness of Scripture and the witness of the Holy Spirit, and then respond accordingly, because many, many people are going to be claiming to be speaking for God in the days ahead. Pray for discernment. It's now time to pray.
15: Do you have a hard time sharing your deepest secrets with others? 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
19: The building of dissatisfaction in China has reached the peak point now with the massive unemployment, 20-30% basically unemployment. 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
21: Welcome again to the Voice of the Martyrs Radio. My name is Todd Nettleton, and we are in the studio today in Bartlesville, Oklahoma with Bob Fu. Bob is the founder and the president of the China Aid Association. He is also the author of a fantastic book called God's Double Agent. We're going to talk. There's actually some news about the book. He has been our guest previously here on VOM Radio several times. Bob, welcome back to VOM Radio.
19: Thank you, Todd. Always glad to be here.
21: Well, it is always good to see you. As we are recording this conversation, President Trump is literally on the plane coming home from Beijing. So it's Friday morning, U.S. time. Do you know if the issue of religious freedom came up in their conversations? Is there anything you can share about what happened in Beijing as it relates to imprisoned Chinese pastors, as it relates to religious freedom? What can you tell us?
19: Well, I heard very clearly President Trump and his whole national security team, led by Secretary of State Rubio, had raised the religious freedom issue in a very priority agenda. And in fact, President Trump just mentioned to a reporter that President Xi told him he's really seriously considering to release Pastor Ezra Jin, the founder of the China's Zion Church, with the other, 17 members who are still being held after the arrest since last October.
21: I'm so glad to know that the issue was raised in those conversations. Sometimes it seems like that happens more publicly, sometimes it seems like it happens sort of behind the scenes quietly, and sometimes it seems like it doesn't happen. So I'm glad to know that it was raised.
19: Yeah. Also, the U.S. Congress this week, right after he left, the 414-0 basically asked President Trump to raise the religious freedom and prisoner of conscience, mm-hmm. and including these names like Jamie Lai, Ezra Jin, and other jailed pastors.
21: How does China view those kinds of conversations? When President Trump and his entourage come and they start talking about a Christian pastor in prison, is the Chinese government kind of thinking, why don't you guys mind your own business? Are they thinking, why do you even care about some pastor in prison? How do they see the fact that the American government would sort of call them out on religious freedom?
19: After Xi Jinping took power, he launched this particular war against Christianity. And yet, the communists are also very pragmatic. And with their economies being tanked, they need America.
21: I know, looking at the China Aid website, there were some arrests even in the weeks right before Trump was there. There were six more people arrested for running a Sunday school program, which we've talked about before, how afraid the Chinese Communist Party is of Sunday school and children's ministry. What is the state right now of Christian freedom and the church inside China? And obviously that's an hour-long question, but give us a little picture of what it's like to be a Christian in China right now.
19: I mean, this week, there's an unprecedented case in Yunnan province. The six church leaders, Christians, were formally arrested for simply organizing Sunday school, teaching Bible to the children. Never before a group of church leaders would be arrested under this specific so-called criminal offense. We know the Chinese Communist Party has banning Sunday schools. Mm-hmm. They usually use other criminal charges or other charges, but this time they use a new charge. This is a totally brand new criminal charge they used against the church leaders.
21: What was the charge against them, and why? How is it different from what we've seen previously?
19: Previously, they used illegal border crossing. If you go to a Bible conference mm-hmm. overseas. Or as we're doing, the whole 18 of their church leaders were charged with illegal gathering online information, mm-hmm. like the host Zoom church meeting. Or the fraud, like if you do offering, like Pastor Yang Rong Li, you mm-hmm. know, 15 years and the other 11 of her church leaders. So never before this particular charge is called violation of administrative management law or something, a new, totally brand right. new name.
21: And the way I read it, it kind of sounded almost like a espionage, like they're training the children to undermine the government or
19: yeah,
21: something.
19: Like teaching the Bible is something, a national security
21: violation.
19: Violation. I heard actually this is a testing case. Once they prosecute this case and sentenced him to criminal sentence, it will be applied to nationwide.
21: Mm, which is scary.
19: Very, very scary. Yeah.
21: In that prosecution process, is there any chance of a fair trial? Is there any chance of a judge who says, you know what, they're not doing espionage. They're gathering, and yeah, we've told them not to gather children and teach the Bible, but that's not really a national security issue. Is there any chance of that, or the basically the verdict's already decided?
19: Oh, the verdict is already decided. That's the communism judicial characteristics, right? You know, it's by the political branch. And
21: so once you're charged, you're guilty.
19: Oh, I mean, we have seen even those in the Ezra Jin, the Zion Church case, their investigation has been postponed at least 3 or 4 times since last October in order to prolong the suffering, mm-hmm. because during the investigation time, no family member is allowed to even have a prison visit.
21: Oh, wow.
19: So only the lawyers.
21: As long as they say the case is under investigation, the family can't go see them.
19: Yes. Usually they prolong 2, 3, sometimes 4 years you're in prison. So the prosecutor and the judge are working together. They want to make sure at minimum they will be sentenced to the length of their detention time, you know,
21: right.
19: 2, 3 years, 4 years. And also to make things worse, all the lawyers, 36 lawyers of the 18 Zion Church arrested church leaders, all the lawyers were dismissed or forced to leave the case. And some were disbarred, lost the license. And one whole law firm who provide 23 lawyers, run by a Christian lawyer that I know very well, was totally shut down. They basically shut down the whole law firm.
21: Wow.
19: In order to cover up.
21: Yeah. And intimidate other lawyers.
19: Yeah,
21: intimidate
19: lawyers.
21: How many Christians are going to be able to hire a lawyer if you mm-hmm. know your firm is going to be shut down if you take the case?
19: Yeah, they called, in the Chinese term, is to kill a chicken in order to scare the monkeys. Yeah. Yeah.
21: I don't know if it's the lawyers who are the chickens or the monkeys, but give us an update on a couple other cases that we've talked about previously. One is Pastor John Tsao, who served 7 years in prison. Then they didn't let him leave. Mm-hmm. What's
19: yeah,
21: his?
19: Yeah, I want to give an update.
21: Yes,
19: yeah,
21: please.
19: I mean, he's a good friend with VOM too, you know, a real gospel hero for the kingdom of God. During the past 2 years after he finished serving exactly 7 years, not even 1 day, 1 hour reduction of his sentence, he was not allowed to come back to reunite with his family. And he was recently diagnosed with stage 4 prostate cancer.
21: Oh.
19: Yeah, he's sentenced to death, basically.
21: Wow.
19: And so his wife and 2 boy sons were able to travel, just so, you know, such a hurry, travel to visit him in the hospital.
21: His wife is an American citizen.
19: Yeah,
21: so, he married an American lady,
19: citizen, Jimmy
21: but
19: Powell
21: still, after his prison sentence, was not allowed to leave and come to America, even though he is welcome here from an immigration standpoint.
19: Absolutely.
21: But the Chinese government would not allow him to leave the country.
19: This is cruel. You know, this is as cruel as you can be to have a late-stage cancer Christian leader at nearly 70 years old, and to prevent him from coming to stay. He has never even seen his grandchildren.
21: Wow.
19: And not even attending his son's wedding. But you know Pastor John Hall, so he's a soldier for God. I mean, for the kingdom of God. He has never stopped preaching the gospel. I mean, he was even baptizing in the past 2 years. At least I counted five, six new believers in the river. And the PSB officers were following him to the baptism ceremony. And they wait until he finished the baptism before they take him back to his hometown. And he's holding prayer meeting every day through Zoom. I mean, he's nonstop.
21: What a courageous brother. And we have talked before, when he was in prison, he was writing poetry and sharing the gospel inside the prison. Mm-hmm. Now that he's out of prison, but under constant surveillance, he's just gone on with ministry.
19: And even with the stage four cancer, he was discharged from the hospital because the oncologist said you can't do surgery now because your body is so weak. And so they have to observe for a time of 20 days. And so he's dismissed with all the medical equipment. And he's just like comforter in chief. He actually receiving the nationwide Christians visitation. There are so many, he only allowed it 10 minutes per person to pray and to, I mean, he was supposed to be comforted or visited and prayed, but instead he became the comforter in chief.
21: Wow.
19: Yeah.
21: But his wife was allowed to go and visit him.
19: Yes,
21: okay.
19: This time.
21: I'm thankful for that. Mm-hmm. I would encourage our listeners, as you think of Pastor John Tsao, please pray for him. The other pastor I want to ask you about, Bob, is Pastor Wong Yi. Mm-hmm. We have talked about him before, founder of Early Rain Covenant Church, serving a 9-year prison sentence. I believe we're in year 7 or year 8 now.
19: Mm-hmm. 7.
21: How is he doing in prison? Is there any updates? And how is his wife and their son?
19: Yeah, sadly, ever since last year, the authorities granted his wife for a visit for 10 minutes, and no more visit was allowed.
21: Wow. And, so they got 10 minutes together.
19: Yeah, and his wife described he was very weak, like lost 50 pounds. But his spirit is still good, and he has the prayer sheets with over 1,000 items. He's praying one by one, even for Americans, I mean, for our church here in the free world. And of course, he's a writer. He's a legal mind, professor of law before he became a full-time pastor. And he is, writing his book in his brain. And I was told at least 3 books he already composed in his brain. I hope the Lord keep his brain smart and sharp in his prison.
21: And brings him safely out.
19: Yes, yes. Mm-hmm. His wife suffered tremendously with the loss of trauma. You know, she herself was kidnapped and being put in a so-called residential surveillance in the designated location, right next to the secret police apartment. She was put there. Even their son was separated.
21: Oh, wow.
19: Lots of trauma. But she's now really recovering, very strong in faith, and continue to worship virtually with other believers from Early Rain Covenant Church.
21: His sentence is up at the end of 27, I believe, December of 27.
19: Yeah.
21: Will they allow him any kind of life or freedom after that? Like, you've served your time, now go and be well? Or will it be constant surveillance and house arrest like we've seen with Pastor John Tsao?
19: He would certainly not be allowed to continue to host the church service. Wang Yi, being known as the Martin Luther King Jr. of China, I think the Communist Party will have some much harder measures against him.
21: I'm fascinated by the idea that he's writing books in his brain in prison, because Pastor Richard Wurmbrand, the founder of Voice of the Martyrs, did the same thing. He composed sermons in prison and memorized them. And then when he came out, he wrote them all down, and so they could be shared with the rest of the world. It's interesting how that pattern repeats itself. And it's a communist government locking an influential pastor in prison, the pastor not wasting the time, but choosing to use the time to think about spiritual things, to think about the message that God is giving him to deliver, and then to memorize that so that when he comes out, he can write it all down. It's like Pastor Wurmbrand's life is sort of being echoed in the life of Pastor Wang Yi.
19: Yeah, that's why, I mean, the Chinese house church leaders call the prison as the prison seminary. So kind of they always joke to each other, said, oh, when was the last time you went to the seminary? Like, how long? Like, many got their PhDs over there, like, with so many years.
21: Yes, sadly, there are many, many students in that seminary. We're talking this week on Voice of the Martyrs Radio with Bob Fu. He is the founder and the president of the China Aid Association. You can find them online. We'll give you links in the show notes this week at vomradio.net. He is also the author of a book, God's Double Agent. In fact, Bob, let's talk about the book because you said there is a new edition in process.
19: Yeah, the book was, you know, released in 2013, and a lot of things happened after 2013. President Xi Jinping took power, and both persecution, also some glorious victory since 2013. We're going to republish an expanded version. Thanks. With a few new chapters.
21: A little catch up on the last 13 years.
19: Yes, yes. With some real, the Lord's act in some rescue stories, like a Mayflower Church rescue story, and miracles and wonders. I mean, I just really see privileged as being part of the witness, so I can write on, and hopefully we can encourage our brothers and sisters in the West.
21: Amen. Let's talk about the Mayflower Church, because we had the pastor of Mayflower Church on VOM Radio. I went and interviewed him in Asia, and now they're in America. Yeah. How are they doing? How are they settling in?
19: Yeah. Remember when they were accepted into the U.S., it was the Good Friday of 2023. So this is the third anniversary. Yeah,
21: 3 years.
19: 3 years ago. And they are now really, I mean, enjoying the total religious freedom. They worship together. They have their children's Sunday school, and they are going to host their summer camp for their children. Local churches are all united together, not only supporting them, but partnering together really to train them with the language, cultural integration, and hopefully they can also have the next generation as godly children.
21: Amen.
19: Yeah.
21: Let's talk a little bit about something I don't know that we have ever talked about on VOM Radio, and that is the Chinese social credit score. This idea that essentially, as I understand it, the Communist Party basically assigns you a number that is how trustworthy you are to the Communist Party. And then that affects education opportunities, job opportunities, the ability to travel. Share a little bit about this, how it works and what it means and how it affects Christians in particular.
19: Yeah, so that social credit system is basically the comprehensive index of the national security, social stability of the Communist Party. If your score reaches to a certain level, like as a Christian, and you may not even able to buy a subway or metro ticket.
21: Wow.
19: I have friends actually met with that problem, and he couldn't recharge his metro card. He went to the police. The police scanned and said, "Are you a criminal?" He said, "I have not committed any crime." He said, "Talk to your local police, and that's why you can't recharge your metro card." And ironically, some Xi Jinping's political enemies were also put on there.
21: Interesting.
19: They're on the no-fly list too. So not only impact other Christians, but I mean, we have seen millions are on the no-fly list, no train ticket list. Mm-hmm. You can't take a train. And if you are put in the lower score list. So that is the social control to the maximum.
21: For instance, if you were at a house church and it was raided, they would knock you down a few points on the score list. Like, hey, you were at a illegal religious gathering, so we're going to drop you down. Or if you posted something on social media, maybe John 3:16, they might knock you down for that too.
19: Exactly, that's happening. I mean, if you are caught hosting Zoom prayer meeting, this is like a police state. And with the Chinese government successfully, I think, established the first digital tyranny kind of management system with their AI and the big data. I mean, nowadays, they don't need to really send a group of police to raid your church physically before kind of you were detected. They just use the body, like your movement. So everyone has their own unique body movement with their face recognition camera and
21: surveillance
19: cameras,
21: your phone, they can track.
19: Yeah. So they just are able to track, like, oh, you know, this group of people with a few sensitive, they call it personnel, always traveling at 9 o'clock on Sunday morning to this location. And they immediately get their camera on. They say, oh, yeah, they're doing prayer. And then they got there and they don't need now to ask for your password of your phone or computer anymore. They can just right away crack it.
21: I mean,
19: it's open.
21: So as a Chinese citizen, is there anywhere you can go to see your score? Do you know what your score is? Or is it just you show up to buy a train ticket and they're like, oh, yeah, sorry, we're not going to let you go?
19: Your social score is also part of a state secret.
21: Okay. So nobody tells you just when you want to do something or you apply for your children to go to a certain school, they're like, no, we can't let you in.
19: That's right.
21: Wow.
19: Unless you are like in a criminal sentence, that was a part of the disclosure. The judge said, well, you are not allowed to spend more than 2,000 yuan per month. So there is a spending limitation.
21: Wow.
19: Yes.
21: So the level of control is just off the charts. And we have talked recently with a pastor from Nicaragua that China is exporting this technology and selling it to other nations who want to use digital oppression.
19: It's already extended to Burma, to Laos, Vietnam. Iran is using that. Everywhere in the corner of the street is made in China face recognition cameras.
21: Yeah.
19: So that's how these 40,000 protesters were murdered,
21: killed. We're talking this week on Voice of the Martyrs Radio with Bob Fu. He is the founder and the president of the China Aid Association. Bob, as we finish up, we always like to equip listeners to pray. And we've talked about Pastor John Tsao and his prostate cancer diagnosis. How can we pray this week for China?
19: The persecution really has reached to the worst level we have not seen since the Cultural Revolution. Our dear brother, Gao Zhisheng, we have not mentioned. You know, this month represent 8 years and 9 months of missing after he was being kidnapped, dead or alive, and already two family members committed suicide in China because of the unbearable torture and suffering. And we have seen another Christian democracy activist leader who has both Canadian and American permanent residence, Dr. Wang Bingzhang, who's already suffered 24 years in prison and almost 80 years old in the Chinese prison, vanishing. You remember one case during the forced demolition of cross campaign, two government sanctioned, three self-church pastors. One was sentenced to 14 years, Pastor Bo Guohua from Wenzhou, and his wife also was a female pastor, was sentenced to 12 years imprisonment. And this week she was just released. And I just received a report, you know, before she was in prison, she still have all black hair and every piece of her hair has become green. And because they were so mission-minded, they put their home inside the church, and now she's homeless. And the new so-called patriotic communist dominant church leaders kick her out from her own home.
21: Wow.
19: She lost her home, everything. And with over 1.5 million Chinese yuan, a heavy fine still on her. So we need to pray the supernatural strength continue to sustain those brothers and sisters like Pastor Don Tao. May God's favor grant to them. And also pray for a softening heart of those persecutors.
21: Yes. Bob, it is always fun when we get to talk. I always appreciate your insights, and very timely to record this as President Trump is coming back from Beijing. Thanks for being our guest this week on Voice of the Martyrs Radio.
19: Thank you, Todd, for having me.
21: You've been listening to the Voice of the Martyrs Radio. 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You can connect with us there. You can share a link with a friend or with your pastor. We'll also give you a link to the China Aid Association and to Bob's book, God's Double Agent. And I want to encourage you to be back with us next week. We're going to talk about the Democratic Republic of Congo. We've seen some really violent attacks against Christians there in the last year, but we have also seen God's faithfulness. We have seen God at work in that country. We'll hear more about that next week right here on the Voice of the Martyrs Radio Network.
7: There is no better time than the present to accept Jesus as your Lord and Savior. My name is Wyatt. You're listening to Faith Radio. That's my heart. That's why I do what I do every single day. It's so that I can see lives transformed. And I want your life to be transformed too. Maybe you're thinking you're not good enough. Maybe you're thinking the sins I've committed, God could never love me. It's not true, friend. That is a lie from the enemy. Know that whatever you've done, you can be restored. You can be cleaned. God will come alongside you. He will forgive you if you repent and are willing to proclaim him as your Lord and Savior. Are you ready to do that today? Do you have questions about what it means to begin a relationship with Jesus? If you do, text the word faith to 41224. Let us walk alongside you, encourage you, equip you in your next steps as you become a son or a daughter of the living God.
2: 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Show me the right path. Oh Lord, point out the road for me to follow. 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
22: King Saul sought direction for his life. The prophet Samuel was dead, and when Saul called out for himself to God, the Lord didn't answer him. So in true Saul fashion, he took matters into his own hands. Although he had driven out the spiritualists from the land, his servants told him about a woman in nearby Endor who conjured up the dead. He disguised himself and went at night with two other men to consult with the woman. He asked her to conduct a séance for him. At first she resisted, reminding him that the king had forbid soothsaying in the land. She accused them of trying to snare her and get her into trouble. Saul assured her that no punishment would come to her. "Whom shall I bring up for you?" she asked. "Bring up Samuel for me." She screamed when Samuel appeared. Saul told her not to be afraid and asked what she saw. She saw an old man in a robe coming up out of the earth. Samuel asked Saul why he had disturbed him. Saul explained the situation, that the Philistines were making war with him and God was not speaking to him, so he needed to know what to do. Samuel didn't tell Saul what to do. Instead, he chastised him and then warned him of what was to come. The Lord would deliver the army of Israel into the hands of the Philistines, and Saul and his sons would die. The world cannot satisfy us the way God does. God is in control, whichever way we turn. I'm Sharon Wilharm, host of All God's Women and author of The Amazing Crab Alley Revival, a Southern historical story about Victorian church ladies. 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
23: Do you ever wonder what God is really like? 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The Lord is good to all. He has compassion on all he has made. 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
5: Welcome to Real Recovery. So glad you joined us tonight. Bill Arnold on this side of the studio and just across the way, a man whose favorite meal is gas station sushi, George P. Fraser. Hello, George.
6: I've never had sushi.

0: do something about their circumstances. They need to get immediate relief from a problem, whether it's drinking, they've got consequences that they have to deal with. Maybe there's a relationship they have to save. They have to maybe improve their health, and they're just trying to survive. So when you go into a 12-step meeting, is spirituality something that comes first, or usually does that develop later?
1: Does it come first in the person?
0: Yes, in the process.
1: I think so, but for me, I think the recovery process starts with the Holy Spirit convicting you that what you're doing is wrong and also offering you hope that there's a better future. Most people don't go into recovery flying first class. Something happens. I'm a big believer in consequence for change in behavior. I know for me, the Department of Corrections, I was not only on their radar, they had a room and everything for me.
0: Nice.
1: I mean, they're the most loving people. But what it did was really get my attention out of the rationalization that I just had bad luck and circumstance, that I really had a problem. And that a lot of times gets you to a 12-step accountability group or maybe rehab so you don't go to prison. And along the way, maybe you'll hear something that'll change. But I think it's a process for most of us. And one of the things we've talked about since the beginning of the show, Bill, is we have people on and they have this great story, God's story in them, actually. And something bad happens, usually a lot of things, progressively worse. And finally, they're ready to do something about them. We don't talk about all the people that didn't get there because they died in the process. But your recovery process starts while you're still using. And you get thoughts. I know I did. You know, I'm going to quit using someday. Usually when I was completely hammered. But something is there. The problem is, it's not, I say a magic prayer and really mean it, and it goes away. I don't know the Greek word for this, perhaps you do, but the experiential knowledge versus just knowledge. And as you get going along, it's like reading the Bible, and it talks about this in the book of James, about even the demons know scripture and shudder. A lot of us read the Bible after we become Christians, and we actually think by knowing it, it'll change. You have to do it. And I think for a lot of people, Bill, that go into accountability groups, they don't get sober at first. They don't find God at first. A lot of them already have God. But what happens is they're willing every time they've failed to do a little bit more of how it's laid out.
0: Now, I always think that if there's a crisis or an incredible amount of pain, that will bring you to a meeting. And maybe the focus is, how can I stop today? Is that fair? And then over time, you start to hear about honesty and surrender and forgiveness and all that.
1: Correct.
0: You're not thinking clearly when you show up day one, right?
1: No, but you're not thinking clearly. So what you said is something a non-alcoholic would think. I'm going to try to control this. Quitting's not on the agenda.
0: Mm-hmm.
1: This is my go-to. This is my fun. This is my joy, my relief, my stress reduction. I would like to figure out how to do this without getting into trouble. I think for most of us, quitting's just not really, that's going way overboard. Fair?
0: Mm-hmm. So how did you, George Fraser, stop using? How was it?
1: I don't know. I don't know why. I can't really tell you how.
0: Walk me through the first couple of weeks. There was that sobriety date.
1: Which time?
0: Well, the last time.
1: The last time
0: that really stuck. That was that September?
1: 17th. But we have to go way back, because that started 7 years before, when I was court ordered by

0: the state of Minnesota to go to rehab. And I went to rehab. I stayed sober for 10 months. I really believed it. I remember the first time I read the Big Blue Book. I was in an outpatient treatment program. And gosh golly, just it was so great. My dad went with me. And that was like the worst case scenario. It would be like having the prosecuting attorney go with you to rehab. And I remember I read the book and the stories and was like, that's how I think. It was really a relief to me that somebody else thought like I did. Bill's story, Bill W. wrote that he was on his way. He'd show the world what a big deal he was. That was me. I had it going. And we talk about in recovery about egomaniacs with inferiority complexes. And really what that is, it's me. I want to be the big guy. Fast car, big cigars, nice clothes, gambling, drinking, playing golf at a great country club, making a lot of money. I'm a Christian. I go on Sundays and I tithe. I tithe my gross 10%. But I'm so far from God because he can't get in. There's no room for him because I'm God. And what an egomaniac with an inferiority complex is, I will take it from here, Jesus. And when I get trouble, you're on retainer. I'm coming to you.
1: Mm-hmm.
0: And it worked for a long time. And then it didn't. And then the realization, the demoralization of where you are, who you used to be. And I think one of the biggest losses in addiction is you lost the sense of who you were. And then you find yourself new identity in Christ. 2 Corinthians 5:17, any man be in Christ, he's a new creation. But that didn't happen, and it doesn't happen for most people right away.
1: Mm-hmm.
0: It's a process. And I used to think we did it, but the Spirit enables you to be more willing and changes the desire of your heart. I don't think anybody gets sober unless God does it. But I don't know, Bill, how it breaks down about how we get out of the way.
1: Mm-hmm.
0: And he's in there because he's sovereign. Nothing happens that he doesn't allow. So why doesn't he make everyone sober? Why doesn't he save everyone? I don't know. But what I do see is I took steps I didn't think would work, and I got results I can't deny. They talk about your higher power. Well, I always had the highest power, Jesus. But he was my savior, but he wasn't my Lord. And that's a lot of people's thought and action. I think the book of James, according to Chuck Swindoll, basically is, if you say you believe what you do, why do you behave like you don't? And for a lot of us, getting into sober or changing a sinful behavior, you're going to have days where, yeah, this is great, and you're going to fall off other days. And I have more three-month recovery medallions than anybody I know. I made it 9 months one time and went back the same week I got it because I walked into a bar where we were meeting to go to watch a guy from our high school who was playing for the St. Louis Blues. You know who the guy is. And I walk up to the bar, and the guy goes, all my buddies are on. He says, hey, what are you going to have to drink? I go, cherry 7-Up. And he says, you drink Shirley Temples? And everybody laughs. And I said, scotch, neat. Done. Gone. Wasn't on my agenda for that day. The Big Blue Recovery Book says, in certain situations, the only defense we have against the first drink must come from God. And I was still going through the motions. So when it finally happened, Bill, I can't tell you why. I can tell you how I kept at it.
1: Mm-hmm.
0: I kept at it for 7 years. And I will tell you, it's a lot easier to be in than it is out. And this in and out, back and forth, and a lot of people, we do that with our Christianity. Oh, I don't believe that sex outside of marriage is... God couldn't have said that. It's a translation error. So I'm not going to do that. And we all have our favorite sins. Satan doesn't need to tempt us with anything we really don't want to do at a certain level. And so what we need to do is every time you fall, 1 John 1:9, ask for forgiveness genuinely and pray to do better daily afterwards. And after a while, it should chance for you, but I can't say, hey, you know, I had the good sense to do it. I know a lot of people that worked at it a lot harder than I did that are dead. So I really don't know. And when I stay in that spot of not knowing, like I went through a period in my life when I was sober, I don't know, 25 years, and we were going to a very biblical church, and I loved the pastor, and I thought I had the higher knowledge. And the next thing that happened is I had an affair after 20 years of marriage, and my higher knowledge turned out to be me trying to be God again in my life. I think a lot of us take real pride in being Christians, and these people aren't Christians, and it's us against them. And that's not what the Bible says to me, and that's why I like 12-step meetings where there's people who God has changed their lives and they don't have a relationship with Jesus. That's called a harvest field for me. And when you do fail, it'll humble you to change your behavior.
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1: Thanks for joining us. It is Real Recovery with Bill and George. And George, you said you really liked step work. What does it mean to work the steps?
0: Well, it's a great question. And I think a better answer goes to my longtime friend, Jimmy T. of Myrtle Beach. Is that South Carolina? It is, right? Or is it North? I think it's South. Anyway, he said, got the thumbs up on South from Ryan. He's awake. Bill's watching a movie or something. You don't work the steps, you live them.
1: Okay.
0: And step 12 says, having had a spiritual awakening as the result of these steps. So really what the steps do is get us out of the equation. I can't do it. He can't do it. I'm going to let him. That's the first three. You do a moral inventory on your resentment, fear, sex, conduct. And you look at that, go, that can't be it. It covers about most of it. And then you admit to God, yourself, and another human being the exact nature of our wrongs, or your wrongs if you're doing it. The key to being a Christian is you don't come out of there with the five-step promises. You come out of there with the five-step promises and forgiveness. So like they said in Caddyshack, I got that going for me. But what that does then is helps you after you get through the defect and shortcoming steps of 6 and 7, where you're willing to make amends to all people you had wronged, 8 and 9. If you're forgiven by Jesus, you can go into that situation with your head held high. I get on my knees before my Creator, and I look all men in the eye when I'm sober. When I'm using and I'm out running around, I'm looking at the ground. And when I look in the mirror in the morning the next day, I don't like what I see. Now, I don't like what I see now because I'm so old, but I'm okay with who I am because I know most of the time I'm walking with the Lord, and when I'm not, I repent and get back. But what the steps do is get your ego out. And one of those sayings in the recovery rooms is ego is edging God out. One of my friends, Steve G, says that he's in my Bible study, that his ego isn't his amigo. And I said, if you ever say that again in my presence, I will hurt you. But it makes sense. And he laughed. He's a great guy. But our ego is us wanting to be God, Bill. I'm truly convinced that every time we sin, we're choosing to do what the George God wants to do rather than the real God. Fair?
7: Yeah. George, how often would you say when you interact with people in meetings that you would define them as a little bit of having some mental obsession? Is that a common personality trait with people in recovery?
0: Well, I think that the older I've gotten, in fact, this is Mental Health Month.
7: It is.
0: Yeah.
7: Why I brought it
0: they
7: up.
0: They have a picture, a poster with my picture on
7: nice.
0: It. I didn't realize how mentally ill I was till I got sober.
7: Okay.
0: ADHD, a little compulsive obsessive disorder. And I think everybody I know has a mental health issue. People are normal till you get to know them. I think one of the disadvantages in the Christian society is if you're a Christian and you've been one for a while, it's not okay to have that. That a lot of people feel, you know, shame and they're doing something wrong. And I think the last few years, there's been a lot of movement towards it's okay to have mental health problems. I think if you're going to 12-step meetings, there's addiction's a mental health issue. And I remember my last treatment, the psychiatrist, I'd take a bunch of tests, and they told me that I had cocaine-induced psychosis, which I looked up, and it's not good. But it goes away a lot of times. Mine did. And I wanted to get sober because I wasn't okay with being mentally ill.
7: Yeah.
0: For some reason, that's not okay.
7: Yeah.
0: I mean, you get physically ill, and everybody feels sorry for you. And they're praying for you. Mentally ill. Oh, did you hear about George? I always thought he was a little short, you know, on the mental health. I wanted to see if Ryan was laughing, and he wasn't. He's doing his work. I had a lot of shame with that. I have ADHD terribly. And as I said, a little COD. And I think all of us go through ways where we're persecuted by the enemy. In the third chapter of Ephesians, the fiery darts, I think it's the third chapter, where you're sitting there and you're reading your Bible and you get done and you got coffee and the sun's coming up, or in my case, been up a few hours, and you look out and you go, gosh, everything's great, and the fiery dart comes. Do you remember what you did 22 years ago?
7: Wow.
0: And you're defeated, right? Everybody does that. Do you remember when you did that? And then you go, well, God can't forgive me for that. Now I've really done it. I think everybody has that. And I think the good thing is we can go to a place where we talk about what I see with a lot of Christians, my friends, they're trying to be their own savior. They got these rituals. They're going to memorize this chapter or this book. They're going to do all this because they're trying to overcome something. And that's great. It's a lot easier if you confess it to God and have him help you with it and get people to pray for you. Jesus said, you have to pick up and deny yourself, pick up your cross, deny yourself daily. I think picking up your cross is putting yourself to death, correct? And having him come in. And what all the steps do is they eliminate, I went swimming yesterday. My nose runs. And they eliminate me trying to be the solution. People stop eating this kind of food. They stop drinking this kind of drink. And they do all these things and they have all these rituals and they still stay where they are. I don't believe the Bible says that. And I think today, if you do have a mental health issue, call a doctor, get a counselor, go in and talk about it, Christian counselor. You have a couple on your show all the time, Bill, and they're very good guys. And you realize you're not alone. There's a lot of people like that. I think one of the things I noticed in 12-step gatherings, I think that's what the early church was like, Bill.
7: Yeah.
0: There's no pretense. Everybody's lucky to realizes they're lucky to be alive. It talks about in the big book that we're like survivors of the Titanic. We're just grateful to be there. And I enjoy going to 12-step meetings a lot more than I enjoy going to church. I like church, but it's not a place for me. It's to worship and learn more about God. The accountability groups are for me to confess and repent and get help from other people that have struggled with and found victory themselves. So you're not alone.
7: Mm-hmm.
0: Does that make any sense?
7: Yeah, it does. George, so I'm thinking of this as a coin. On one side is your sobriety will open a door for you to start investigating your higher power. Now, on this show, it's Jesus, but
0: it can.
7: But then also this spiritual growth that you start to get will help you maintain sobriety.
0: Oh, totally. If you don't get it,
7: yeah,
0: you might be abstinent. I want to define some terms.
7: Yeah, go ahead.
0: Abstinence is no mood-altering chemicals outside of a doctor's prescription where you take them the proper dosage as prescribed. That's abstinence. Sobriety is abstinence with a change in my life. You have to put off the old and put on the new. That's in Ephesians 3 also, I believe. So you get where you're happy, joyous, and free. And when you think about using, which you rarely do, I don't want to give up what I have in recovery to chase something that I know is not real. If you're not happier in sobriety after a year, you're probably going to go back.
7: Mm-hmm.
0: And one of the simplest ways I look at it, I like to get high. I like to escape. I like to relax. I like to socialize. I need to get all those things that I liked from using in my recovery. So I started working out. I can still get high. Stress reduction. I read for escape. I have a lot of friends that are sober. I had none when I started.
7: Mm-hmm.
0: And that's how we socialize. There was a book, Wild Heart, or was it Wild at Heart?
7: Are you talking about the John Eldridge book? It's Wild at Heart, yeah.
0: Wild at Heart. When I read that, it changed my whole recovery. If you're struggling, get this book. He's not here. There's no plug. It's real. Everything you do is an act of worship for Jesus. Golfing, walking your dog, whatever. And if you look at it that way, it changes you. I know it did me, and I'm always looking for new ways. I always tell my guys, if your recovery's not more fun than you're using, you're going back. I've had one guy in 30-plus years of sobriety that we've had to reel that in.
7: Mm-hmm.
0: And he's been a guest on our show. We'll call him TR from Minnesota. But, you know, that's kind of a joke. But we have a lot of fun. And if you go to a recovery gathering, whether it's Celebrate Recovery, 12-step group, if there's not a lot of laughter in the group, find another group. We have a ball. And what we're doing is celebrating our recovery from what it was. And it talks about three cords are stronger than one. And what, Old Testament, not Ecclesiastes, I don't think, but some book that I don't read and I should.
7: Clearly.
0: Yeah. So once you get it, you need to enlarge it. It's like your faith. You don't get to a certain point and go, okay, I'm saved now. I'm good. Mostly, I'm reminded of the story of Mr. Booth, General Booth, who started the Salvation Army. And at the end of his career in London, where he built his centers next to Satan's Kitchen in the inner city, he's being honored, and they want to hear a speech. And he gets up, it's like the 1880s, and said, thank you very much, others, and then went and sat down. Whenever somebody goes back to using, I stole this from my good friend Glenn Rank. I always ask him, how many people were you working with? Because as we say on this show, God doesn't get you saved and sober without having a job for you to do. God's call on my life is to stay sober and introduce people to Christ. And it's the biggest fun I've ever had. It's the greatest high I've ever had. I've seen a lot of people die.
7: Mm-hmm.
0: But I think I'm going to see most of them again when I get to heaven.
7: George, was getting sober harder or easier than you expected?
0: Much harder.
7: Really?
0: Yeah.
7: Okay.
0: You want to stare at each other for
7: a
0: while?
7: No, I don't. I'm just, how many years of sobriety do you have now? 42?
0: 41.
7: 41. So you've been able to do something with God's help for 41 years.
0: God did it all.
7: I get that.
0: He gave me the desire to do it. Did I work hard? Absolutely I did.
7: Yes, you did.
0: And usually you don't hear the word work in a sentence about George Fraser.
7: That's true.
0: But when you're dying, you're trying, fair?
7: Yep.
0: And I don't know, I look back, God did for me what I didn't even want to do for myself. I remember I read in the back of the Blue Recovery book after I did Step 9, where you make direct amends to people, where you don't just go, hey, Bill, remember when I borrowed 10 grand from you? Of course you do. I'm really sorry I did that, but you arrange to pay them back. And they have some promises, and it says, are these extravagant promises? We think not. Sometimes quickly, sometimes slowly, they will always materialize if we work for them. And I remember thinking, yeah, right. True. I was a skeptic, but I stayed to pray. God let me in there through the help of the Department of Corrections. And this is a great life I've had.
7: Mm-hmm.
0: It could end any day, hopefully not before the show's over, because you'd have to play that music that we play, the Surf's Up music.
7: Mm-hmm.
0: Oh, you're doing the parent thing now. He's mad.
7: I'm not mad at all. I'm just thinking of more questions for you. I think we should break, though, first.
0: How come I'm not better than I was?
7: No.
0: I like that one.
7: I like that one, too. You're listening to Real Recovery, Bill and George. We'll be right back with lots more.
8: The faithfulness of God is the glue that holds this world together. If God should for one moment withdraw his hand from this earth, it would fly into chaos and be forever gone.
9: You're the only rock that I could ever stand on. You're the only one for me.
8: God's faithfulness is established in the very heavens.
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3: This is Max Licato. Jesus was accused of much, but of being a grump, sourpuss, or self-centered jerk? Nope. People didn't groan when he appeared. They didn't duck for cover when he entered the room. He called them by name. He listened to their stories. He answered their questions. He visited their sick relatives and helped their sick friends. He fished with fishermen and ate lunch with the little guy and spoke words of resounding affirmation. He went to enough parties that he was criticized for hanging out with rowdy people and questionable crowds. People were drawn to Jesus. Thousands came to hear him. Hundreds chose to follow him. They shut down their businesses and walked away from careers just to be with him. His purpose statement read, "I came to give life with joy in abundance." Jesus was happy, and I think he wants us to be the same. This is Max Licato.
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5: Welcome back to Real Recovery, Bill and George. Hey, George, you don't feel like we're picking on you tonight.
6: I just like the attention.
5: Okay,
6: you know,
5: I figured. Yeah. Yeah. I want to talk a little bit about relapse. You do relapse prevention well. You help people with that. I'm trying to figure out when a person goes through this, is it considered in their mind an automatic failure, a defeat? What are people thinking when they have a relapse?
6: Well, let's define terms here.
5: Okay.
6: And I'm not picking on you here, but we've talked about relapse is the process by which I return to chemical use. And people say that all the time. Well, I relapsed. Well, you did, but you used. Okay?
5: Yeah.
6: So Martin Luther said that Christianity is all about repentance, always. You realize you're walking away from God. You go, "God, forgive me," and you turn around. And the sooner you do that, rather than rationalize it, justify it, minimize it, blame somebody else for what you're doing, the better off you're going to be. Well, in addiction, we have warning signs. Mine are intolerance, which is kind of building now as I'm staring at you, where I think everybody's wrong with me. It comes out a lot for me driving. Well, like today, you know, that lady that hit the parked car on the freeway, that was true. But I can get upset at that. And if I let that linger, that grows, Bill. So I need to knock it down right away. Intolerance followed by irritability. Everybody's out to get me today. Then irresponsibility. Unpaid bills. Dishes in the sink. Unmade bed.
5: Mm-hmm.
6: And then I get to insane thinking, you know, I could have a drink. It's been 41 years. Or the big one, and I heard a guy say this so well one time. He got a recovery medallion, and he said that that year, many years, he had gotten before. I just love this story. And what he did was, instead of being grateful, he didn't think the people appreciated him enough.
5: Mm-hmm.
6: He didn't think his boss appreciated him enough.
5: Ooh.
6: The presentation wasn't good enough. His wife surely didn't appreciate his greatness. And a couple months later, he was out drinking again. And he was out for several years. And when he said that to me and to everybody, I thanked him afterwards. I said, I do that all the time. I catch it. When you start taking other people's inventory, you're not in a godly spot. First John says, How can you say you love a God that you don't see when you don't love your brother who you can see? We have to reel it in. Our natural way of living is people should appreciate how great we are. And people can be a disturbance and get in the way of our agenda. That's not good walk with Jesus, Tom. There's things that bother me, like changes in my life, like where we grew up, and I go there to the health club and it's changed. And I realize my heart needs some work.
5: Mm-hmm.
6: Because just because I don't like it doesn't mean it's wrong. And God allowed it. I think one of the big things that guys said to me real early in recovery, Danny, my mentor's mentor, a guy named Joe O, Irish guy, he said in front of everybody gathered, you know, George, the difference between you and God? I go, a lot. He goes, God doesn't want to be George. Everybody laughed.
5: Mm-hmm. Made a point.
6: And I'm driving home and I got it. I was so humiliated. I'm here to serve God, not George. If you're listening, you know what I'm talking about. But we have to pray for it to change. Bill, I pray for the power, strength, and desire to stay sober every day before I get out of bed. And I pray to be cancer-free. My boxer, Lucy, is about 19 months now, and she knows we're getting up then. So she's in it with me. But I start my day off with God. And the Big Blue Recovery book says, at night, we take a look back through our day. Step 10, continue to take our inventory, and when we were wrong, promptly admit it. What did you do right today? What did God allow you to do right today? Are you sober? Are you saved? Did you do something to help somebody? So instead of all the wrongs we committed, usually now our sins, Bill, are omission. Things we could have done, but we didn't do. And we thank God for changing the ledger on our balance sheet. I've never seen anybody go back to using who did that at night and were listed all the things they're grateful for. I still say the I Lay Me Down to Sleep prayer. It was the first one I ever knew. You remember that one?
5: Yeah, I do.
6: And thank God for sobriety, being cancer-free. All my friends, a lot of times this radio show, the opportunities that have come to me. I've gotten to work with hundreds, maybe thousands of people in 30 years. I won't know how many people make it till I get to heaven.
5: True.
6: But not sobriety. There's two issues, sobriety and salvation. You can lose your sobriety. I don't believe you can lose your salvation. And I think if you could, you would have. I know I would. So I'm grateful for that, and that helps. One of the things about relapse, though, getting back to that mall we used to go to when we were kids. And do you remember your parents would let you take your bikes and just so you're home for dinner? Mm-hmm. You can't do that nowadays. But they had escalators. And recovery is like walking up a down escalator. Because we used to run up that. You did that, didn't you?
5: Oh, of course I did.
6: So if you stop in your recovery, you're going backwards.
5: That's true.
6: Whenever I hear somebody in a Bible study or a recovery gathering say, yes, I'm in the maintenance mode of my recovery, and I'm thinking, no, you're not. You're going backwards. That's how you get back to using. Paul talked about pressing on towards the goal of holiness. The way we can do that is take that scripture and move forward. The book of James says a double-minded man is unstable and all that he does, tossed about like waves on the ocean. You need to have a course that's set by God and follow it. The reason there's 12 steps is you got to be walking towards God instead of away from God. That escalator analogy really worked for me. It came from a guy named Gorski, who was a doctor that studied relapse, most of which is so complicated, but he's right. If I get too bored, too lonely, too depressed, in too much pain, will I use again? Absolutely. If I lost all my possessions and I'm living under a bridge in Minnesota in the winter, am I drinking? You're darn right I am, to survive. My job is to try to do everything I can to follow God and keep my recovery enjoyable, sustainable, and helpful to other people, especially to me. Mm-hmm. It has to be working. And if it's not, talk to your mentor. You need to have somebody that has the right to tell you, hey, you're doing it again. I'll quote Denny for you here.
5: Yeah, keep quoting Denny.
6: He's regret. When all else fails, George, try the truth. How's that working for you? It's like the Fram oil filter commercial, George. You can pay me now or pay me later, but you're going to pay me.
5: Mm-hmm.
6: Do the right thing. And if you don't know, ask God. He'll tell you. And he said to me one time, just because you think it doesn't mean you have to do it. That was like new information for me. And the one we've been working on the last 25 years is just because you think it doesn't mean you have to say it. That one I need a little work on.
5: Mm-hmm. That was one remaining filter that needed to go on, the George brain.
6: As somebody said, George has never had an unexpressed thought. I'm working on it.
5: Yeah.
6: I used to. Well, we tease a lot. It's locker room humor, intimacy by insult. I realized I wasn't okay with insulting people. You know, I didn't want to hurt their feelings. You, on the other hand, I'm okay with it. I got to work on that one. But, you know, we do that.
5: Mm-hmm.
6: But it's been a good ride.
5: Yeah, no kidding. So we're going to take a break and come back. More of Real Recovery with Bill and George. Be back in just a minute.
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7: When you die, your soul lives on. And it will live on in one of two places, heaven or hell. Now, when it comes to getting to heaven, Billy Graham says there's a common misconception.
8: Some people think they can come by their own works, by doing many good things and great things. That's wonderful. Keep doing them. But that doesn't save your soul.
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8: You repent and you believe. Believe in Christ. You don't believe in anything else for your salvation except the Lord Jesus Christ. And you receive him in your heart and say, Lord Jesus, come in. And he'll come in.
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5: Thanks for joining us tonight. I'm not talking to you right now, George. But now that we're back, George, what do you see in people that make it or are making it? I want to encourage as many people as we can tonight.
6: That's a great question. I don't know how you came up with that, but...
5: Not sure.
6: I see God in them, whether they acknowledge that or not. But I also see what they do. And they have a pattern in their life that involves certain activities that they don't miss. They don't go, well, I don't feel like it tonight. I'll go to this Tuesday instead of Friday.
5: Mm-hmm.
6: And a lot of them are workout people. But they have a group of people that they've joined. Not do a drive-by where you go in and meet with these people for recovery and you leave. I did that for a lot of years in the group I got sober in. And they would always go out and eat afterwards. It's like, I don't want to be seen in public with these clowns. You know, it's way too cool for that. And Danny made me go one time. There wasn't a physical threat, but it was implied. And there was a guy in the group that was a detective that had a handlebar mustache. He was about 6'5", wore cowboy boots. And he kind of leaned into me and said, we'd like to see you at dinner. And no, doesn't work with us.
5: Hmm.
6: So, you know, I didn't want to hurt their feelings. And I went, and I loved it. The real gathering was after the gathering.
5: Mm. There's your community, more of your fellowship.
6: Yeah.
5: More of the fun.
6: Oh, and I was the young guy. Now I'm the old guy. But you're not reinventing the wheel when you become a Christian and get sober. What you need to do is look at the people that are doing it and do what they do. It's a program of action, Christianity and sobriety. When you hear the sermon, take notes and try to add something that you're going to do, what you're going to do. One of the things the 12 steps do for me, I can hear a great Tim Keller sermon. All of them are great. And I don't know how to do that, but I know how to apply it in the 12 steps, Bill.
5: Mm-hmm.
6: And so that gives me a pathway to do it. All we're doing when we change our sinful behaviors and our drinking or drugging, you're breaking patterns. Most people work on, and I only work with guys, stopping the behavior. Stopping the behavior. No, stop it and build something to replace it. And a lot of times it is, what did you do for fun before you started using? Well, I went fishing, George. Is that what you do? Yeah. How long since you went fishing? 5 years ago. So you had no fun in 5 years? Well, I was loaded all the time. Okay, now you're not getting loaded. I don't know if I'll like it. Well, you're going to find out. How about trying new things? I don't try new things.
5: Mm.
6: But I started. If you want to change, you need to do new things. Guys, I want to do new things. I wound up doing triathlons, Bill, the Olympic distance, not the Ironman.
5: Mm-hmm.
6: And I was in a group of people with a common purpose. And the energy was great. I wasn't good at it at all. Was it fun? Yeah. And it became a lifestyle. Training. You're a workout guy. You don't always want to do it, but every time afterwards, you're glad you did it. When I'm going out to get Coke, I'm high before I get it. Can't wait to do it. And afterwards, the demoralization, the depression, the sickness. Now, tomorrow I'm going to swim again. The water's cold. It's a long drive. I don't want to do it. I come out of the pool. I got like Ben at the oxygen bar. I'm talking to everybody. I've met a lot of really cool people at the club. You need to get new friends. The Bible talks about bad company corrupts good character. The Big Blue Recovery book says that the obsession to drink will be lifted. What I wish it also said was, the thought will come back. So if I'm walking with Jesus and I'm praying without ceasing, for me, what that is, you know, hot day, a little beer would be good. I can dust it off my shoulder. But if I'm not working stuff and I'm in a bad spot, I can ponder that. I only have so many no's in me. Most of the people I see that don't make it go to accountability groups, but they don't join. We're all in, people. The only time we show moderation is in our walk with God and our recovery. We're all in, people. dive into the pool, start swimming. And you'll find that God is doing for you what you didn't want to do for yourself, but you're happy. One of those signs of that, I remember it took me 7 years to get a one-year sobriety, and I was thrilled. About 2 weeks later, a guy got his, and I felt almost as good for him as I did for me. And I thought, I better bail out on this deal or I'll shave my head and sell flowers at the airport in a month. But my heart was changing. And what a beautiful thing
5: that is. Yeah, it is. So if you are in a place tonight where you have not started your faith journey because you have not made yourself ready to receive this beautiful gift of salvation, maybe right now tonight is the chance you have, because this is the day God has appointed for you to receive this gift. So if you're listening to this message and in a way you're saying, I feel like you're talking to me, and you want to pray, you can pray something like this. Heavenly Father, I need you because I can't live my life the way I'm doing it anymore. Every time I try to do this, my struggles end in a failure that just recycles itself, and I end up in a place of defeat. So I need you to take over my life, and I need you to start living your life through me, because I believe that you came to earth, that you died on the cross, and that you died for my sins. On the third day, you rose again from the dead. And because of that, I can have a brand new life. So I'm sorry for all of my sins. Would you please forgive me? And I want to forgive anyone who I have offended or I have sinned against. And tonight, today, this morning, whenever you're listening to this, is your moment of clarity and truth, where you are opening up the door of your life to receive Jesus as your Savior and your Lord. If you have done that, you have received the gift of eternal life, and the Holy Spirit has come into you and will fill you with the love of God the Father and Jesus, and He will guide and direct you. And that would be the start of a very new beginning. John 3 says that you would be called someone who's been born again, because it happened from heaven. It came down and changed and transformed your life. And that's why we do Real Recovery.
6: Nice.
5: Ah, thanks, George. All right. That's pretty much the show for the day. Thank you for being so vulnerable.
6: You know, you said, am I talking to you? Hey, Arnold, I'm talking to you, pal. Do you get that? I mean, you're safe with the chicken wire.
5: Yeah, but, that's true.
6: Thanks for letting me do it. I always thank God for the opportunity to share what He's done in my life, not what I've done.
5: Amen. That's our show for the day. Thank you so much for joining us. We'll see you next time.
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13: 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Freedom from the tyranny of its demands to perform in order to please God. Freedom from the fear of condemnation, from an accusing conscience. Freedom from slavery to human opinion. Freedom from that old life, that old nature. And that kind of freedom was purchased by love.
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16: Do you ever wonder what God is really like? 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The Lord is gracious and compassionate, slow to anger, and rich in love. The Lord is good to all. He has compassion on all he has made. 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

0: If you have an elderly parent, or perhaps a friend or loved one who's suffering from a life-threatening condition, today's program is going to be one you don't want to miss. 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Have you ever wondered what is the right thing to do when someone is unable to live without artificial life support? 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Jay?
1: Thank you, Dave. Pastor Mike, today's question addresses a topic we've been hearing a lot about.

0: Judges chapter 9, I think it is, where he's been injured, his head injury, he's about to die. And he says, I don't want to be known as dying this way by this woman that's thrown this millstone. He calls his armor bearer over and says, you know, you're going to have to kill me because I want to die on my terms. I don't want to die the way that this is working out. It's going to be a disgrace to my history. And you remember Saul, same much the same on Mount Gilboa. He's injured, fatally, mortally injured. And as he's dying, he asked his armor bearer to thrust him through to end his life. And so we see that, which is really a, you know, microcosm of this whole debate. Can I, on my terms, decide to die my way? And you look at even how David responded when, you know, they came trying to offer the news that they had run through the king. And, you know, David's response as a godly man and a prophet in the Old Testament makes clear, no, it's not okay. You know, he may die in a battle on Mount Gilboa by the enemy, but to finish him off, that's wrong. Even if Saul requested it, it's wrong. It's not right. And that's the biblical constraint. That's the problem we have. We'd like to be compassionate and say, oh yeah, we don't want people to suffer, see themselves disgraced or lose control of their body or their functions or whatever. And so this is a more noble, dignified way to die. But in reality, it meets the criteria of what the Bible would say is murder, killing someone intentionally and ending their lives. And the Bible says you can't do that with a human being.
1: Pastor Mike, how would we counsel someone who says to us, it's not compassionate to prolong the suffering, or it's the most loving thing we can do to help end their pain? What do we say to them?
0: Yeah, well, I guess we would look again into the scripture where God has given us directives from our manufacturer, from our God, as to how to live our lives. And the response that we see is not, hey, if you're suffering, end your life so that you don't have to suffer anymore. But I think of Paul in Philippians chapter 1, talking about the fact that he's imprisoned, he's in a dire situation, that he's afraid he might die and he might be killed. And his response is to pray and declare the fact that he's going to be courageous. There's a great deal of courage in this, or it's a lot like the thorn in the flesh from 2 Corinthians chapter 12, where he's talking about this terrible ailment that he has. It's so bad, he calls it a messenger of Satan. And he then is told by God that his grace will be sufficient. He'll be able to bear up in a graceful, dignified way in this pain, and God will provide him. Sometimes the suffering will be prolonged, and it may be a terrible situation, but courage and grace. And then even in the Bible, if you look throughout the Bible, you'll see the use of medication. And even in Proverbs 31, speaking about the medicinal, you know, options they had in their day, saying, you know, give them to those that are perishing. And so clearly medication has come a long way from the Old Testament times, but we ought to utilize that and utilize it in a liberal way for those that are suffering. We want to make people comfortable. But, you know, courage and the grace of God and medications is the biblical paradigm, not ending their life. And if you think about the Bible in the Old Testament times and the New Testament, they had plenty of options like we do. You could easily end someone's life, but instead we see that as an immoral act that the Bible would condemn, and instead we pray for courage and grace, and we administer medications as best we can to try and alleviate the pain, but we don't avoid it by ending a human life.
1: Well, certainly this conversation hinges on the fact that there's a sacredness to life. Maybe you can speak to that a little bit.
0: Sure.
1: On what the Bible has to say.
0: Yeah, well, if you think about it, you know, people do this with their animals all the time, take their animals to the pound and they're suffering. And so we just put the animal down, put the animal to sleep. Well, we don't do that with human beings because we're not animals. We're distinct from animals. We're made in the image of God. There's something sacred about life. That life is given to us by God. Human beings don't have the right to take it unless there's a divinely sanctioned reason to take it. And that's not pain and suffering. It's not disgrace or, you know, the kind of pain or whatever it might be. The difficulty, we don't have the right to end the life because of those things. It's not on the list. So because we're not animals, because we're made in the image of God, we can't do that at will. We can't even do it when it seems like it'd be a good thing to do. Better to die on your terms than to let this disease or this illness kill you. The Bible still tells us that we don't have the option. So yeah, to put your cat down, I get it. And you have the right to do that biblically. You just don't have the right to do that with your grandmother or your parents or your spouse or yourself.
1: Well, thank you, Pastor Mike. We're going to keep this conversation going with a message you did from your Thursday night study series called The Sanctity of Life.
0: I want you to take your Bibles and pull up Genesis chapter 1. We want to talk about what it means that human beings are described as being created in God's image. God's image. That's a big topic. If you look again at verse number 27, it

0: says God created man. He doesn't say men. He says man, this word that encompasses the totality of humanity at this point in his own image. But he makes very clearly here, and he'll get into more detail in chapter 2 about the creation of woman. But he says, in the image of God, he created him, man, mankind, male and female, he created them. And the distinction is being said as this creation is in the image of God and everything else is not. Animals are distinct from most creation because there's something about them that is parallel to mankind in having a soul, having some immaterial part to them. But we need to recognize, as high as they are in the creative order, there is a clear line of demarcation between every animal that God has ever made and mankind in Genesis. They are up on the higher echelon of God's creative work, but they are certainly not in the image of God, as we'll see. So distinction number one is no distinction at all. God makes men and women in his image, and they are equally in his image. It has nothing to do with their distinction in gender, that one is higher in terms of the center of God's image than the other. And when it comes to animals, they are excluded from that definition or anything else in the creative narrative of Genesis 1. I can build a long, drawn-out case for this, but let me make it as simple as I can. You know this, I trust, John chapter 4, verse 24, that God is described as spirit. In essence, he is spirit. That's the passage, woman at the well. Jesus says he's looking for worshipers that worship in spirit and truth. But the idea is he's spirit. And that was because we're doing away with the temple on Mount Gerizim. We're doing away with the temple in Jerusalem. And God's, he's making a point about who God is. You can look elsewhere in the Bible. It's everywhere, right? God dwells in unapproachable light. No man has seen God or can see God. All the manifestations of God or the descriptions of God that present him in physical terms. Clearly, when we talk just about directly what God is, he's spirit. And whenever spirit is described in any detail, like it is in Luke chapter 24, verse 39, it couldn't be more clear that spirit is not physical. There's no physical component to something that's spirit. See my hands, Jesus says, this is after the resurrection. They're afraid he's a spirit, a vision, a ghost. See my hands, see my feet. It is I myself, touch me and see. For a spirit does not have flesh and bones as you see that I have. So we could build a larger case for that, but I hope it's not hard for you to see that those that would recommend to you that when you look in the mirror, you see something that kind of resembles God if God were to show up. Now, clearly, we believe in the incarnation, and Jesus Christ showed up, and looks, Linda, got two ears, a nose, eyebrows, teeth, a chin, elbows, he's got toenails. That, of course, you could say, well, sure, God, as he says to his disciples, is spirit, but if you've seen me, you've seen the Father. We must not be talking about a visual image of something physical, because the Bible's clear that God is spirit. Now, the world doesn't think that human beings are created in the image of God. Most people are naturalists, even if they believe in God. They believe that we got here through accidents and we're nothing more than animals that have evolved to a place where we can think and create art and do these things that we do. So we're kind of at the top of the heap in the same spectrum. The Bible would say we're in a whole different plane. We're in a whole different category as being made in God's image. If that's true, and I don't see myself really as a part of some kind of cyclical or linear evolving of humanity. I'm really a special creation of God, specially and uniquely reflecting the character of God, the ontological character of God, having intellect, emotion, will, dominion, all those things we talked about. What are the implications? Well, let me just say this, as arrogant as it sounds, even we saw it in Psalm 8, people come first. They come first before everything. They are at the top of what it means in the physical world in terms of honor and glory. There's nothing bigger unless you go beyond the natural. You got to go to the supernatural, the Elohim of Psalm 8, to one up man. And by that I mean mankind, human beings, people come first. Now flip the page over if you would, and let's talk a little bit about Genesis 2:27. Kind of this going into another layer of information about the creation account. Here he says, being more specific about the creation of man, then the Lord formed the man of the dust of the ground. That's how he got him, out of the dirt. The same material in the dirt, same material that makes up the minerals and stuff in your body. And then he breathed into his nostrils the breath of life, and the man became a living creature. So I want to talk about this for the remainder of our time. Humans created with two facets. Okay, and the two facets in this text, just to use the words in the text, are dust and breath. Dust and breath. The composite of man in this text is described as being made from the dust and then having injected into him something God here calls breath. And then he becomes a living creature. Now that's unique. It's a unique making of the person, as it was described in chapter 1, verse 26, in the image of God. Now here is more description of how that takes place. You've heard me say this many times if you've sat under my teaching. We talk about the material and the immaterial part. The dust is the material. The breath is the immaterial part, and we're not talking about the air that moves through your lungs, but something that God is describing here that makes someone alive. It's what I often call from the platform. I know every illustration breaks down at some point, but I like to talk about hardware and software. You have a material part, dust of the earth, the minerals in your body, the textures of your body, the fibers of your body, and then there's the software. At least in quick conversation from the pulpit, the fact that we are more than just material, we're software too. I mean, death is such a vivid expression of that, that we're more than just the material cells of a body, and we're more than just a little electricity running on top of those cells. We are someone besides that. Software running on hardware, immaterial, indwelling material. You want to be real simple about it. We are body and we're spirit. And just to think in those terms before we set up a couple of views here on this, I want to think through what it means when the Bible continually says, and when the spirit is gone, then death takes place. Take a look at this illustration. It was such common knowledge. It was the foundation for James talking about how can you say you're a Christian without any changed life? You say you have faith without works. You remember this passage. Just as the body, he says, apart from the spirit is dead, so also faith apart from works is dead. You put these two together and you have a living being. That's what took place in Genesis chapter 2, verse 7. Which is also what took place in Genesis chapter 1, verse 26. But the recapitulation or the retelling of the story in chapter 2, we get more detail, go another layer deep, and we learn that out of the dirt he was made, material, breathed into his nostrils the breath of life. Now he is a living creature. If you separate those two, you're dead. Okay, well, that makes sense. When Jesus died on the cross, he cried out again with a loud voice, and he yielded up his spirit. Acts chapter 7, Stephen is dying. He's being stoned to death. People throwing rocks at him. And as they were stoning Stephen, he called out, "Lord, receive my spirit." Now, something very clear about the Bible, as we get more and more Discovery Channel talk about us just being physical beings. We're just naturalists. We're just material. We just happen to be animated because, you know, we got a little electricity running over our cells. But if you recognize from beginning to end in the Bible, you only have a person when you have spirit and body. You have that as a human being, a living creature here on planet Earth. The separation of those is death, and it'd be good for us just to kind of state what is so obvious in the Bible and make sure we get that clearly in our minds. Our bodies are important to God. Our material bodies are sanctified and elevated and esteemed because of the presence of the spirit, my spirit. Which you may put all the emphasis on the software, but the hardware is elevated and esteemed because of the software. 1 Corinthians chapter 6, verse 15, don't you know that your bodies are members of Christ? You're now part of God's thing here, God's organization, God's organism. Shall I take then the members of Christ and make them members of a prostitute? Never. Why would I commit sexual immorality? Because now my body is important to God. God is a God who will redeem the body and resurrect the body, just like he did Christ's body. Your body is important. It's been graced and esteemed by the presence of the Spirit. Two verses later, three verses later, four verses later, he says, don't you know that your body is a temple of the Holy Spirit? How important was the building of the Old Testament, the temple that Solomon built? I mean, it was looked after, kept after, talked about nourished and cherished. There was a building that was nourished and cherished. You got the spirit from God. You're not your own. You're bought with a price. So glorify God in your bodies. And the Bible says in one day, just like the body's being corrupted, the world's being corrupted, and it will obtain freedom from all that corruption. It will enter into the freedom of the glory of the children of God, for we know that the whole creation has been groaning, metaphorically, together in the pains of childbirth until now. Not only the creation, but we ourselves who have first fruit of the Spirit, we groan inwardly as we wait eagerly for our adoption as sons. We want the culmination of our redemption, and ultimately the end redemptive work will be the redemption of our bodies. For in this hope we were saved. What? Well, this, the demonstrative pronoun in this sentence, goes back to the final conclusion and consummation of our redemption, which is the redemption of our bodies. We are saved in that hope. Now, a hope that is seen is not hope, right? If we already have it, who hopes for what he sees and what he already has? All I'm saying is the Bible puts a high premium on people made in the image of God, and those people are software encased in hardware, and there's probably more unity there in that than even my illustration represents. But the idea of then seeing the body is much more important and valued. That is a part of the theology of the Bible. The picture we have at the initial description of man is material and immaterial. Two primary parts, software and hardware, body and spirit. That's the idea. Not to mention that other distinctions are unaccounted for. And by that I mean, when we look at the immaterial part of who we are, we get passages like this in Mark 12:30. Hey, love the Lord your God with all your heart, with all your soul, with all your mind, and with all your strength. Strength, you could even argue, is a immaterial thing that runs my muscles, my mind, the part of the way I'm thinking, my soul, whatever that is, and my spirit or my heart, right? Didn't even mention spirit here. Then I've got a hard time, as is often done in building a whole theology on the difference between soul and spirit. I got a hard time doing that with Mark 12:30. Now, I could do a lot on this, but I figured I'd be right about where I'm at, and that is out of time. But let me just say, as Kim Riddlebarger says, and it's true that most theologians throughout church history, at least in the main stream of Orthodox Christianity and evangelicalism after some of the early patriarchal periods, have all believed that we are not primarily three parts. We're primarily two parts. The trichotomist notion of human nature as tripartite, three parts, is unmistakably Greek and pagan rather than Hebrew and biblical. And he goes on to quote Louis Burkhoff, very respected systematic theologian. I would agree with that. The idea of the trichotomy, once you try to build on it a distinction between soul and spirit, animal, earthly, God-given, heavenly, God-relating, I think we've got lots of extraneous things that we're not going to find in the Bible to create such a structure. Therefore, let's ask the question, are we primarily two parts, which of course is what I've been hinting at. That's called a dichotomy. I believe in the dichotomy of man, material and immaterial, body and spirit, hardware and software. Well, then what about the word soul? With little time left, let me just say the word soul is even shown up in the first verse we looked at, and that is Genesis chapter 2, verse 7. This is Hebrew, of course, the Old Testament. The Lord God formed the man out of the dust. Clearly, that's the material part, dust of the ground. And breathed into his nostrils the breath. That's the Hebrew word, the standard Hebrew word for spirit. He breathed in him the spirit of life. So he got life because he was spirit. And he became a living creature. That's the Hebrew word soul. So he was material, he got spirit, and then he was a soul. Follow that thinking now. Acts chapter 2, verse 41, those who received his word were baptized. Those described people that came up there were baptized. There were added that day about 3,000 souls. It's like a ship. It's like the ark. It's like a captain saying to his mate, how many souls on board, sir? Right? That idea of the whole of the person is a fairly consistent use of the distinction between spirit and soul. Soul being the totality of someone, spirit being the immaterial part in distinction to the material part. 1 Peter 2:25. For you were straying like sheep, but you've now returned to the shepherd and the overseer of your souls. Now, just on the argumentation I made in the book of 1 Corinthians, how concerned is God with my body? Very concerned. What does he think about my body? Temple of God. All of that is God's concern for my body as well as, of course, throughout 1 Corinthians, my spirit. Here in the text, he is the overseer and the shepherd of my life, my soul. Matthew 6:25 and many other passages in the New Testament, when the word soul is found in the text, they translate it throughout the New Testament oftentimes as life. Here's the word for soul. Therefore, I tell you, do not be anxious about your, literally, soul. That's the word, translates life. What you're going to eat, what you're going to drink, that's about my life. Those are things about my life that need to be attended to. Or about your body, what you will put on, is not your soul more important than food and your body more than clothing? Now, people can try to make hard distinctions and contrasts between body and soul, like body and spirit here, but we're talking, I think, as rightly translated, I believe, as your life, the totality of your life. This one may be stronger, Matthew 20:28. The Son of Man came not to be served, but to serve and to give his, here's the literal word, soul, as a ransom for many. And all you got to do is look throughout the New Testament and the Old Testament regarding the giving of Christ. And just as important in the descriptions of this is his bodily crucifixion. And by his stripes on his body, you were healed. Certainly, he doesn't just give his spirit. See, this is not the immaterial part. I believe this is the totality. He gave all that he was. So if that is how I understand soul, even though I realize it has that sense of immaterial, I believe it's immaterial and more. Spirit is the immaterial part. Body is the material part. Soul is a description of the totality of who we are.
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7: Hi, I'm Johnny Erickson Tata, and recently, during our Wheels for the World outreach in Poland, we met 15-year-old Amelia. This teenager arrived in her old, well-used wheelchair. She'd become used to it, and she was not excited about getting a new one. Even after we fit her to a spiffy, smooth, wheeling chair, Amelia kept saying she wanted her old chair back. Her parents insisted that she give it a try. So, after making a few circles and feeling the smooth ride, Amelia was thrilled. At the end of her time with us, Amelia said that she liked her new chair so much, she wanted to leave her old one behind. You know, sometimes we get too satisfied with the status quo, with a familiar. All when God wants us to forget the past, as it says in Philippians, and press on to new horizons. Come serve with us and help kids like Amelia discover those horizons. Find out more at johnnyandfriends.org.
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10: 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I believe very simply that sanity is doing God's will. and insanity is doing my will.
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13: Don't slip into, by the way, a medieval theology either, that the church needs to be purged of sins in some kind of fiery purgatory before she can ever hope to enter heaven. Ladies and gentlemen, the church is already purified. It is already ready for heaven.

0: One man's trash is another man's treasure. Maybe you've heard stories of people spending hundreds or thousands or even millions of dollars on things that would never interest you. Value depends on the beholder. Peter makes that same point about Jesus. To some, he's worthless. To others, he's precious. In 1 Peter chapter 2, the apostle quotes the prophets and draws a line that runs through every generation. You'll either receive Christ or reject him. This message asks a personal question. What is Jesus worth to you? This is Wisdom for the Heart, and here's Stephen Davey.
1: 300 years before the birth of Christ, a Greek author penned the phrase, "Beauty is in the eye of the what? Beholder." About 100 years ago, an English author used that expression in one of her novels, and it just sort of took off, and it's been a perfect description ever since of who we are. Another more contemporary version of it, in fact, I think of it when I think of some things and think of garage sales among them, is the phrase, "One man's trash is another man's treasure." You go into any home, go into a living room, go into an executive office, and you'll see displayed what that person considers valuable. You want to put it up. You want to display it. You want to put it out. You want to be able to see it. You come into my office, as I'm sure many of yours, and you're going to see pictures of my family, my wife, my children. And if you come to my office, and you're going to see a lot of books and books. And then you're going to see some collections of little knickknacks that you wouldn't even know what they are because they're not labeled. They're just sort of laying around, a pebble from Israel, coins from countries where the Lord has allowed me to speak, a sword from Japan, back in the day when you could carry something like that on the airplane, if you can believe it, in the baggage overhead, and not anymore. But a handheld clay lamp dating centuries back. At any rate, those things that have value to me. We tend to purchase, and we certainly tend to display what we consider valuable. You can learn a lot about a person by what they value, can't you? In his first century inspired letter, the Apostle Peter is going to make that very point. In fact, he's going to make it a principle of eternal significance. Let me show you where. Go back in your letter, 1 Peter to chapter 2. Let's go back to where Peter introduced to us the concept of the church being made up of living stones connected to the living stone, our Lord. Now, what follows next, and where we left off, is a series of quotations from the Old Testament. And we're going to have to dive in to understand what they mean. The first quote Peter delivers is from Isaiah 28, verse 16. And let's pick it up there at verse 6 of 1 Peter chapter 2. "For this is contained in Scripture, behold, I lay in Zion a choice stone, a precious cornerstone, and he who believes in him will not be disappointed." Peter is referring here to Jesus Christ, the living stone, and now he shifts and he calls him the corner stone, placed in Zion. Zion is Israel, the nation. A reference to the promise, the land of promise. The Lord, in his first coming, came and offered his kingdom to the nation Israel. They rejected him, and it was all according to the plan of God. He didn't begin to wring his hands and wonder what to do next, that Israel rejected the Messiah. It was according to his plan, and that earthly, literal kingdom was postponed, and it has been postponed now for nearly 2,000 years until he returns and reigns on earth. Now, the first time Jesus came 2,000 years ago, the nation Israel rejected him and what he offered. Peter refers to that rejection in his second quotation which he quotes from Psalm 118. Look at verse 7, where Peter now quotes, "The stone which the builders rejected, this became the very cornerstone." Peter is referring to the national rejection of Christ by the builders, that is, the leaders of the nation, and certainly the nation along with them, and by the way, any and every other nation, including the Roman Empire at the time. Now Peter goes further to quote again from Isaiah, this time from chapter 8 and verse 14, and he kind of delivers a fresh warning for those who read this prophecy about Christ. Notice verse 8. Peter describes him as a stone of stumbling and a rock of offense. In other words, those who reject Jesus, who don't build their lives upon him, who don't attach their lives to him, they will end up tripping over him. They're going to end up stumbling. In fact, it's in the present tense. They're going to continually stumble through life, thus ruining their lives. This originally happened, of course, at the first coming of Christ. The nation didn't build their future into his offer of the kingdom. In fact, they were offended. He became an offense to them, literally scandalized by his offer. If you're old enough in the faith, you know what that was like. Their reaction was, I mean, who do you think you are? You're the son of a carpenter. You think you're the coming, reigning son of David? You're out of your mind. Which is why the Apostle Paul clarified that the cross is a stumbling block and an offense. You don't talk to us about the Messiah and then he dies on a cross. That's ridiculous. That to this day is the stumbling block. It is the offensive thing related to him being the Messiah. Of course, we turn the page and we know he rose again. Our covenant friends, those who don't believe in a future national Israel or a rapture of the church, or for many of them, even a literal thousand-year kingdom, which is so clearly spelled out in Revelation 20, they would argue that Peter's use of Old Testament passages like these, which are originally delivered in the Old Testament concerning Israel, which Peter now uses to describe the church, especially as he will in verse 9, and I'll tell you, I'll prophesy, we're not going to get there today, by the way, that will come true. They would say, well, that means then that God is finished with Israel, and the church has just replaced her. Not only is that an exegetical leap from this use of prophecy by Peter to illustrate some of the blessings of those who believe, and now it happens to be those who believe in the church, it spiritualizes away all of the prophecies in the Old Testament related to Israel, and it denies so many passages where the literal promises, I guess, won't come true after all. Promises regarding the return of Israel to their land, which will take place in the tribulation period. What we see today, some evangelicals believe is sort of a partial return, but the return we think of prophetically is during the tribulation when we're told by the prophets that every ship will set sail. They're going to come back like you just can't imagine. Promises regarding a coming king. Promises regarding the establishment of the nation in the land. Promises of a coming literal kingdom and the reign of a literal son of David in a literal Jerusalem. I guess, you know, we'll just spiritualize that all away. Let me add that if the church replaces Israel, then the church erases a glorious promise of a repentant Israel following a future seven-year period. For us, still future, we call the what? The tribulation. By the way, if I can just sort of pull over for a moment, one of the primary purposes of the tribulation is to prepare Israel for the second coming of Christ, who comes to rule and to reign. He comes with us to set up that kingdom. Beloved, the purpose of the tribulation is not to purify the church by making her suffer. In fact, that troubles me because that is so American. Don't read the Bible beloved, like an American. Read the Bible like a Chinese underground believer. Read the Bible like a North Korean today. Read the Bible like an Iraqi believer, or Turkish believer, or a Sudanese Christian who is suffering horribly. Are they to understand that the blessed hope and the word of comfort is to be rescued from suffering only after you really suffer, this time not from unbelievers, but from the hand of God? You got to suffer the wrath of God, and then you get to be rescued. It's tragic. Don't slip into, by the way, a sort of a kind of medieval theology either, that the church needs to be purged of sins in some kind of fiery purgatory before she can ever hope to enter heaven. Ladies and gentlemen, the church is already purified. It is already ready for heaven. Jesus Christ has paid the penalty of all our sin, past, present, and future. We're not waiting to go through suffering so that we can somehow be worthy of heaven. We are worthy because of the blameless perfection of our Savior, Jesus Christ. The church is ready. In fact, we're already clothed in his righteousness, Philippians chapter 3, verse 9. The purpose of the tribulation is not to purify the church, it's to purify Israel. And through suffering, bring her to repentance as a nation. See, the prophecies of purifying judgment on Israel and their national repentance is going to be fulfilled just as carefully as all of the prophecies were fulfilled related to the coming of the Messiah the first time. We haven't been left to wonder what's going to happen before and when he comes the second time. Listen to this prophecy, which will also be fulfilled in the regathering and repentance of Israel. Zechariah again speaks for God, and God says through him, I will pour out on the house of David and on the inhabitants of Jerusalem the spirit of grace and of supplication, so that they will look on me whom they have pierced, and they will mourn for him as one who mourns for an only son. They're going to look upon him whom they have pierced. In other words, they're going to look in repentance and welcome him back. And by the way, what did he choose to keep in his glorified body? The marks of his piercing and his wounds. They will crown him the second time as their sovereign. And then Zechariah goes on in chapter 14 to say, and the people will live in the land, and Jerusalem will dwell in security or safety. As far as I can tell, that hasn't happened quite yet, has it? Is Israel living in the land in safety and security? No, not yet. Have they welcomed back their Messiah whom they pierced, and is he reigning in Jerusalem? I don't think so. Not yet. So then, is God finished with Israel? No. Not hardly. In fact, when Jesus returns and sets up his kingdom, headquartered in Jerusalem, we call it the millennial kingdom, it lasts 1,000 years. We with him, Revelation chapter 20. The apostles were given a promise that's sort of shoved under the carpet. In fact, this promise really ought to end the debate. Jesus promised this when he spoke of setting up his kingdom to his apostles. He said this, the Son of Man will sit on his glorious throne, and you also will sit upon 12 thrones, judging the 12 tribes of Israel. Matthew 19, 26. In that one statement, which kind of charges my imagination like 1,000 volts, of interest, Jesus references a literal kingdom, a literal throne, 12 literal thrones with 12 literal apostles ruling uniquely over 12 literal tribes of a literal Israel. In fact, Peter preached about this early on in the history of the church. Even in the early church, they were asking the question. He's preaching about the restoration of Israel. Acts chapter 3 and verse 21, he speaks of their restoration, and I'm quoting him, which God spoke by the mouth of his holy prophets from ancient times. Beloved, God's promises and purposes and prophecies related to the nation of Israel have not been canceled out by the church, but postponed for the creation of the church. And that parenthesis, that postponement has lasted now some 1900 years, and I'm glad it lasted through your lifetime and mine, so that we as Gentiles primarily could be grafted in with the people of promise. Now, when you put the timeline together, when the church is completed, Romans 11, the church is going to be raptured with Jesus and taken to the Father's house, 1 Thessalonians 4. Then the Lord will turn in judgment and yet mercy toward the world in general and Israel in particular, Zechariah 13. And a multitude among each of the tribes are going to believe the gospel and repent and come to Christ by faith, Revelation chapter 7. And then at the end of that seven-year period of time, the tribulation, they will welcome Jesus back as he comes with us to set up the kingdom, Zechariah chapters 12 through 14. God has not taken back his covenant promises to the nation that began in Genesis 13 with Abraham. God hasn't changed his mind. His calling, his election of Israel is irrevocable, Paul writes to the Romans. So with all that in mind, what Peter does here with these quotations is answer those questions in some degree and send those believers scattering to the passages of the Old Testament, no doubt. But he adds his commentary. He inserts little commentative statements in between these quotes that inform us of a couple of things. Number one, some things never change. And one of those things that never changes is the person of Jesus Christ, who remains the cornerstone. He remains the cornerstone. From the Old Testament book of Isaiah, which Peter quotes, to this letter from Peter, the cornerstone is the Messiah, the Son of Man, the Son of God, Jesus Christ. To some people, Jesus is worthless. To those of us who believe, he is precious. Notice verse 7, this precious value then is for you who believe. To unbelievers, Jesus is unwanted, worthless, and we expect that opinion, and Peter's reminding them indirectly, expect it. But to us, he is his treasure. He's a treasure. In fact, what Peter does here also is describe the different impact the Lord has on the lives of people based on their value of him. In other words, even though to some people he's trash, to us he's treasure. Peter adds here, your valuation of Jesus is going to determine your eternal destiny. If I could outline my final comments along two points and kind of bring this together, the first point would be reception and vindication. And the second point would be rejection and condemnation. Go back to verse 6 again. Behold, I lay in Zion a choice stone, an elect, chosen stone. This is the plan of God. A precious cornerstone. The cornerstone was the key stone in the construction of stone buildings during Peter's day. Beyond it served as the building's squaring or plumb line. That is, it would be used to measure and determine all the angles of the building. They would play off the angles of that cornerstone. So it had to be square. It had to be straight. It needed to be perfect. Because if it was off kilter, they're measuring everything else in that building according to the lines created by that cornerstone. So it had to be flawless if they wanted a good building, if they wanted the angles to be right. Peter ties the cornerstone back to Christ in this chapter. The Apostle Paul, by the way, did the same thing. He called Jesus the cornerstone in Ephesians chapter 2 and verse 20. And to us who believe, Peter writes, what do we think about this cornerstone? Verse 7, he is to us precious. That word can be translated costly, valuable. Would you notice what happens to those who consider Jesus valuable? The last part of verse 6, and he who believes in him will not be disappointed. You ought to circle that. I love that. Will not be disappointed. Do these first century believers and believers around the world of this day ever need to hear this? You will not be disappointed in him, in that flawless, perfect, gracious cornerstone. He will not fail you. He's faithful. He's rock solid. It's as if Peter is saying, you never need to wonder. You will never be disappointed in your cornerstone. He's solid. He's sure. He's faithful. He's unchangeable. Guess what? He keeps his word, and he will keep his word to Israel. And he will keep his word to you. For those of us, Peter wrote earlier in this chapter, we've tasted the Lord is good. We know the value of our treasure. Peter now ends these quotations regarding the cornerstone of Christ with a warning. For those who believe in Christ, there's reception, there's coming vindication. For those who do not believe, there's rejection and future and final condemnation. So here's the warning. Look at verse 7. This precious value then is for you who believe. But for those who disbelieve, the stone which the builders rejected, this became the very cornerstone, a stone of stumbling, a rock of offense. In other words, instead of receiving Christ, the unbeliever trips over Christ. He stumbles over him. He falls over him. He's scandalized by him. He's upset about him. Get him out of my way. He's ruining the path I'm on. The unbeliever who rejects Jesus Christ as cornerstone ends up in this analogy, by the way, both tripping over him and then being crushed in judgment by him. Notice the latter part of verse 8, they stumble because they are disobedient to the logos, to the word. But you notice the problem isn't that they don't understand. The problem is that they don't want to obey. Peter ends, and to this doom they were also appointed. It sounds at first like unbelievers are ordained to judgment apart from their own choice. But Peter just told us what their choice was. What's their choice? They don't want him. They reject him to this day. Can I go back to the believer? I can't help but sense that Peter is actually sending an indirect encouragement as they read this. For those who believe, you are facing, he would write to them and to believers to this day, you are facing the rejection of your world. Take heart, you're following one who was rejected by his world. I wrap it up with this. I've read an interesting incident in a seminary in the Midwest. I'll not mention the name of it, but the practice was to invite, I don't know if they're still doing it, but to invite lecturers to come and speak to the students while the students ate their lunch. And the community would be invited as well to come and listen to the lecturer, some renowned author, some renowned scholar. Some of them would be believers, some unbelievers. On one occasion, they invited a liberal theologian who had taught for years at Union Seminary and Harvard Seminary. And when he came to speak, he spoke on the topic of why a literal resurrection of Jesus wasn't true. Jesus merely lives on in the memories of those who believe in him as sort of a metaphor of redemption. So none of it really matters and none of it's really true. I don't know why those guys spend their lives teaching in a seminary and studying the Bible to just disbelieve it all. But at any rate, he quoted scholar after scholar. He concluded that since there is no such thing as a literal historical resurrection of Jesus, he evidently was an eyewitness. The religion of the church needed rethinking. He then, as was the custom, paused and asked for questions. And after about 30 seconds of silence, an older gentleman stood up near the back and said, Dr. Tillich, I have one question for you. He reached into his crumpled sack lunch and he pulled out the rest of his apple. He hadn't finished and he took a bite. He said, my question is a simple question. And he just was chewing as he was talking. I haven't read the books you quoted, munch, munch. I can't recite the scriptures you've been able to do in several languages, crunch, crunch. And he took another bite. And I don't know much about Niebuhr and Heidegger and other scholars you've quoted from. But what I want to know is this. Tell me, was the apple I just ate bitter or sweet? Dr. Tillich answered, "I cannot know the answer to that question. I haven't tasted your apple." The white-haired believer dropped the core of his apple into his paper bag and looked up and said calmly, "Neither have you tasted my Jesus." To those of us who have, he is precious. He is faithful. He is worthy. He is strong. He is priceless.
0: What a great reminder this has been from God's Word today. I hope you were encouraged as you studied this section of 1 Peter with Stephen. Thanks for tuning in today. We're glad you joined us for this edition of Wisdom for the Heart. Our ministry, Wisdom International, is based on the belief that the Bible is God's holy word. Stephen's passion is to proclaim the truth of Scripture accurately, clearly, and practically. These daily messages will help you grow in your relationship with God. Listen to what Leroy, who lives in Nebraska, recently told us. "I've been listening to Stephen Davey for years, and the only way I can sum up the impact he's had on my life is by saying that I've been truly changed. I'm 68 years old and so grateful for the opportunity to continue growing in my faith. Each day, I anticipate heaven even more and look forward to meeting my Savior." Well, if you'd like to send Stephen a note, address your email to info@wisdomonline.org. We'd be very grateful to hear from you. It's encouraging to know that you're listening and to hear how the Bible teaching is helping you walk closely with God. 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
1: 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The Lord is good to all. 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
7: 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Or at the core of who I am, does God have my full faith? And when God has our full faith, and when we go to him and ask for wisdom, this promise kicks in. He gives it to us generously.

0: 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I'm your host, Tim Svoboda. 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
1: If your son had a real need, if you had a son or if you have a son, a child of any kind, and they had a real need and they came to you and said, will you help me? And you have all of the resources available to you in order to help meet that particular need. Would you do it? Of course. And here we have God, the perfect heavenly Father. Does he lack any resources that we might need for any trial that we're going through? No. And he loves us.

Which phonetically is how you would say that word. Am I not right with that? And I did not realize that baloney is spelled... Okay, now some of you just got that, and that tells me that you don't know how to spell it either. Oh, I remember that because all of the kids in the class were snickering and laughing and mocking me, and it was a terrible moment in my life. But I've never misspelled Bologna again. Don't you hate it when you make a request of some kind and you get mocked for it and belittled for it? This passage is saying God never treats us that way. Never. When we go to him, it's not like he's up in heaven going, well, are you stupid? Of course I'm going to be with you. I told you before. Of course I'm going to meet the need. Gabriel, I made idiots down there. He's not that way. He is tender towards us. The Bible says that he remembers that we are but dust. He is gracious and compassionate, slow to anger, and abounding in love, Psalm 145:8. He doesn't feel anything but love when we turn to him and ask for his help, even in our darkest moments of despair. And sometimes you have to go into that valley to realize that God is this way. And I've been in a valley or two like that. And he has been faithful to me. So he delights in our prayers when we come to him and ask. He doesn't belittle us. We shouldn't feel dumb asking him for wisdom. Even things that we maybe naturally would feel dumb about. He cares for us. There is no detail too small that we can't come to him and say, Lord, I need to understand this from your perspective. Please help me. And of course, this takes wisdom to do this. This is why many people don't. We're not wise enough to ask for wisdom. But it glorifies God. And here's a key point. Why did God love it when Solomon asked him for wisdom? Why does God love it when we go to him asking for understanding? Because it shows that we are depending on him. And God is glorified not in our strength, friends. He is glorified in our weakness and in our dependence upon our Heavenly Father. Then he is free to come and to meet the need. So I would encourage you, in that thing that you've got in your life that has you down or has you afraid, that trial that God has in your life right now, ask God for understanding and for wisdom. And he will meet that prayer. He will. Okay, the passage goes on. And it says, secondly now, we ask God for help. What's the next thing that we do though? The next thing we do is that we can be confident in God's desire and his ability to bring us through it. Now this is kind of the reverse of what the text actually says, but here's what it says. But when he asks, he must believe and not doubt. Because he who doubts is like a wave of the sea, blown and tossed by the wind. We just got done saying that God loves to answer our requests for wisdom, and he does. But now here we've come to find that there is a condition on him doing that, and the hindrance or the hurdle to it is not on God's part, it actually is on our part. There is something that must be true within us as we make the request in order for God to give us the wisdom that we're seeking. And the passage tells us that we must believe and not doubt. And I got to tell you, this verse has drove me crazy for many years because I've read it just kind of like you would read it on the surface. And I've tried then, when I pray prayers, I try to sort of generate real belief in my heart. And so I'll be praying over some situation and I'll pray, Lord, I really, really, really believe. And I want you to do this for me. And then, you know, like it doesn't happen the way I prayed for. And then I go back to my, okay, really, really, really, really want to this time. And it doesn't happen. And I think to myself, this whole thing doesn't work. What's going on? Because God's not answering the prayer the way that I wanted him to answer the prayer. And what I've come to discover is that I didn't understand what the passage really means.

0: To believe and not doubt is a question of dependence and trust in the prayer. The word there for doubt, it literally means this. It means one who is divided in mind and wavers between two opinions. So in my prayer, the question is, am I trusting God to meet my needs? Is he where I am going for my help? Or am I subtly maybe asking God for help, but then I'm also sort of trusting in my own wisdom and wanting to do it my way? We do that, don't we? We want to cover our bases. Okay, I've got a big decision, or I've got this big trial in my life, and so therefore I need to cover all my bases. Dear God, won't you please help me? Okay, now what makes sense to me? And we do this, we waver back between two different opinions. I'm trusting in God, but I'm trusting in me. I'm trusting in God's resources, but I'm really trusting in my resources or my wisdom or my wits or my way I like to think about it. We sort of give God the tip, you know, or something. We sort of tip him over here, but we really want to go over here. And what James is saying is when we do that, God doesn't answer the prayer because he can't be glorified in our dependence on him. We're just kind of going to him for help, but really over here, we're wavering between two different opinions. I have this flower here. Can anybody tell me what kind of flower it is? I have not the foggiest idea. It's a pretty one. That's right. And so I have this flower, and this is now a familiar, I think, situation. Have you ever been in love and you wondered if the other person loved you? What is the surefire way to find out if the other person loves you? You get a flower and you say, "Dear God, this will be to me a sign if she loves me." And you know the story, they begin there. "She loves me. She loves me not. She loves me. She loves me not," you know. And around they go. And then whichever one you end on is the one that's true. Either "she loves me not" or "she loves me." And of course, you're laughing because this is part of our sort of folklore of how you find out if somebody actually loves you. The problem, I think, is that, first of all, that's a very bad way to do it, I think. I haven't come up with a better one, but I know this one is not a good one. But it seems to me that we as Christians oftentimes are sort of the same way. We go to God in prayer, and there's uncertainty in our hearts if actually the Lord is dependable, if he's actually going to meet the need. And so we go to God in prayer, we say, "Well, I can trust him." And then, "No, I can't." And now I can. Or maybe it's a little thing. You know, it's a little thing. I'll trust him in the little thing. But this is a big thing, and so I'm going to trust myself in this one. And now it's a little thing, and now it's a big thing. And around we go, and God is in heaven going, "I'm not doing nothing. Because I can't be glorified in your wavering opinion on whether or not you can trust me." That's what this passage is saying. It's not that God does the very thing that we ask him to do, like, "Dear God, I pray the Bears win today," or some silly thing like that. It's where, at the core of my heart, where is my trust? Am I trusting in myself? Am I trusting in my own resources? Or at the core of who I am, does God have my full faith? And when God has our full faith, and when we go to him and ask for wisdom, this promise kicks in. He gives it to us generously. He goes on to say, don't be like the double-minded man who is like a wave of the ocean. We understand this. Ever see a wave? It's going this way one time, it's going that way the next. It's all over the place. Many people are like that. They're flipping around like this. They're unstable. There's nothing solid about them. James says, don't be like that. That man should not think he will receive anything from the Lord. He is a double-minded man, unstable in all he does, which is our third way to get through a trial, is that we have to think about, as we sort of waver with, can I trust God, or do I need to trust the doctors, or do I need to trust God, or trust my lawyers, or do I need to trust God, or trust my family's counsel, or do I need to trust God? As we waver back and forth like that, we need to stop and think about what that kind of wavering, instability, double-mindedness produces in life. And this verse has held my attention for many years because I have seen it pastorally lived out amongst the flock so many times. That man, he says in this verse, is the wavering man. He's trying to look both ways at the same time. Has anybody ever successfully looked both ways at the same time? Go home and try it. Cross your eyes or something. It doesn't work. We're made to only look one way, right? At a time. And that's what God is saying here. Look to me. Don't be the double-minded man. Don't be two-faced. So guess what God does, though, when we're that way? When we're sort of trusting in ourselves a little bit and trusting in him a little bit? Guess what God does in order to remedy this in his children? He brings trials into our life. And they are typically the kind of trial where our little props that we depend on, humanly speaking, go out the door. We have nobody to trust in for this except for God. When you find yourself in a trial where nobody else can help you, praise God. God's at work in your life. He wants us to realize that at the end of the day, he is trustworthy. And the only way for us to learn that lesson is by putting us into a trial where we have nobody else to trust in but in God. And in that moment, God is glorified as we finally surrender to him and say, okay, God, I can't figure this out. I can't fix this. I can't take care of this issue. I've thought about it. I've talked to everybody about it. I trust you in it. And God is in heaven like, it's about time. Now I can help you. Because God won't share his glory with anyone, not even us, in fixing our problems. And that's why he brings these kind of trials into our life. So we don't trust ourselves. As Spurgeon said, if one crumb in your cupboard of righteousness is your own, you are lost. So the sooner we can realize that I need to trust God in this and quit trusting myself, the sooner God can bring the grace that we need. Now, one more thing that James point that he makes here is that he says that there is a character flaw to double-minded faith. A double-minded man is unstable in all his ways. In other words, a double-minded heart is an instability that works its way out into every area of our life. It's much like a house. Many of us have a house. If you have a crack in the foundation of your house, is that a problem? If there's an instability in the foundation of the house, is that something to pay attention to? And the answer is yes, very much so. Why? Well, the not so bright person, look, searching for the right word there. The not so bright person would like, oh, look, honey, there's a crack. I like the design. It's pretty. Okay, let's go upstairs and have a nice day. That's a not so bright person. A wise person sees the crack and says, you know what? This crack isn't going to stay right here. This crack is going to slowly work its way throughout the entire house. Pretty soon, we're going to have cracks in the drywall, and we're going to have doors that aren't going to quite close right, and someday, maybe even the roof isn't exactly going to sit right, and someday, this whole thing could come crashing down. Why? Because a little crack in the foundation has a way of working its effect throughout the entire house. And this is why this is so vital for us, is that when we have this self-reliance or this self-dependence, we want to think, or even a sin, we want to think we can isolate it into one room of a house down in the basement, and nobody's going to know about it. Nobody's going to realize that this is this kind of a problem. And James says that kind of instability, that kind of house or man, will become unstable in all that he does. And we need to consider the consequences of trying to isolate a self-reliance in one area of our life or a sin in one area of our life so that a man can't just look at porno online and think, it's just going to stay right there. It's just this little thing over here. And he can't curse with his friends at work and think, nobody knows about that, and I can sort of have my little life at work, and it's just going to be right over here. He can't lie to his wife and think, nobody will know, nobody will know, nobody will know. There is a crack in the foundation. But you see what I'm saying? We think to ourselves, I've got this little area here, and it's not going to have a problem anywhere else. And James says, no, the character quality of double-mindedness, of categorizing a sin in the basement of the house is a kind of flaw that eventually works its way out into the open. And that's why, friends, when you hear about somebody, some Christian, oh, he walked with the Lord for 30 years, and yet he did that? I can't believe it. Where did that crack come from? That crack didn't just appear. There was a smaller crack way back down in the basement years ago, a self-reliance, a pride, a kind of sensuousness or whatever it might be that slowly manifested itself over time. And so we need to be wise enough to look at our lives and say, you know what? I don't want to just have a little category in my life that I'm not going to give over to God. I want to trust him in everything. I don't want to be double-minded. I want to be single-minded. You see, are you with me? Otherwise, consequences are very bad. And every year in our church, we have the cracks that reveal themselves. Take care of it on the foundation level. Trust God in it. Now, quickly, here at the end, how can I know if I have God's wisdom in a trial? And I'm going to roll through these very quickly, okay? How can I know if I have God's wisdom? First of all, is the thought that I'm having in dealing with this trial consistent with God's word on the matter? We can pray, we can talk to people, we can seek counsel, all those things are good, but God's wisdom will never contradict his word. So if you're thinking to yourself, well, I think this is the way that I ought to go because I think I have God's wisdom, and it goes against what God's word has said about the matter, you don't have God's wisdom. He never contradicts himself. He'll never contradict his word. Secondly, this proposition further God's goals in my life. As I'm thinking about some matter, I've got some decision I've got to make. I know that God wants me to come to maturity. I know that he wants me to be more like Christ. As I consider this proposition, is this going to help in that goal? Because God's wisdom is always going to lead towards that goal. Third, does it sound like wisdom from heaven? And there I'm quoting from James 3. We'll get to this passage, but here's what it says. The wisdom that comes from heaven is first of all pure, then peace-loving, considerate, submissive, full of mercy and good fruit, impartial and sincere. As I think about my inclination in the trial, does it sound a lot like those kind of characteristics? Because if it does, then that's God's kind of wisdom. But if I'm the opposite of these things, if it's impure, if it's not peace-loving, if it's inconsiderate, if it is rebellious, and if it's lacking mercy, if it is insincere, then it's probably not from God. Fourth, is it likely that Satan isn't pleased with it? Sometimes when I think about what Satan would want me to do, it becomes very clear with probably what God would want me to do, because I can just do the opposite of what Satan would want me to do, and that's probably what God wants me to do. I just throw that in there for free. It's been helpful to me. Here's the last thing. Does this lead to God being glorified in my dependence on him? And that's the bottom line. Am I trusting in my gifts? Am I trusting in my resources? Am I trusting in my connections? Am I trusting in my wits? Or am I trusting in God? Because God's goal is to be glorified in everything, including the way that I deal with the trial in my life. Proverbs 3, 5, and 6. I've also known this since I was a boy. Trust in the Lord with all your heart. Lean not to your own understanding. In all your ways, acknowledge him, and he will make your paths straight. And how we need the Lord in our trials, don't we? How we need him. And I just want to conclude with praise to our God. Join with me in praise as I say this. Isn't it wonderful that our God is a God who helps us? We don't deserve it. We don't deserve one drop of mercy or kindness or grace or wisdom from God. There is none of us that could say, God, you owe this to me. He doesn't owe us squat. And yet he gives it to us out of his love and his mercy and his grace, magnifying all of who he is before a fallen world. I am a loving God. That's why I sent my son. Well, you still hated me. I sent my son. And if God didn't spare his own son, but gave him up for us all, how will he not also along with him graciously give us all things? Romans 8:32. That's our God. And if we get to the end of this and say, well, okay, he's got to do it. That's his job. It's not his job. It's not any obligation that he has whatsoever. He does it because that's the kind of God he is. And we can praise him for that. We serve a gracious God who delights to love and to help his people. So go to him and ask him for wisdom, and he will give us what we need. If anyone lacks wisdom, he should ask God, who gives generously to all without finding fault, and it will be given to him. Praise God, it will. Amen.
1: 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Well, I'm your host, Tim Svoboda. 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
9: Everybody likes to hear a secret. Have you ever been in a restaurant, maybe your table's close to one next to you, and you're not really eavesdropping, but you hear a word or two there, and then one of the people says to the other, "I want to tell you a secret." Suddenly you lean in. You don't know these people from Adam's house, Kip, but man, you want to hear the secret. Here's a man, the Apostle Paul, who tells us he has found the secret to contentment. Paul says, "I found it. I found the secret to contentment, and I want to share it with you." Verse 4 of Philippians 4, he says, "Rejoice in the Lord always, and again I say rejoice." And by the way, that's a command. It doesn't say rejoice in circumstances, but rejoice in the Lord. "For I've learned in whatever state I'm in to be content. I know how to be abased. I know how to abound. Everywhere and in all things, I've learned both to be full and to be hungry, both to abound and to suffer need. I can do all things through Christ who strengthens me." This is so important. Are you content? Are you a happy person right now? Are you thinking, "Well, if I just had this, if I just had that"? No, it's not going to be found in a thing. It's not going to be found in an accomplishment. It's not going to be found in fame. It's not going to be found in any outside exterior thing. It will be found in a relationship with God.
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13: You have come to Mount Zion and to Jesus and to the sprinkled blood that speaks a better word than the blood of Abel, Hebrews 12, 24. When the first big brother grew jealous of the favor God showed the younger, he murdered him in the dirt. And God said, "The voice of your brother's blood is crying to me from the ground," Genesis 4:10. What was the blood's cry? Justice. Cain must pay. Wrong must be avenged. The guilty cannot go free. The blood sound still cries to God, but he sent a better big brother who, instead of resenting his younger sibling's blessings, came to make it possible. Jesus' blood cries out also to the Father, but it is a different voice, an altogether better sound. Mercy, grace, forgiveness. May you walk with gratitude and confidence under the voice of the better blood.
12: Pastor, author, and Bible teacher Alan Wright.
13: Cain didn't shut that door. He opened it wide, and that lion waiting to devour him on the inside came and pounced and said, "Look at you, you're unblessed. You're not special. You're not loved. The problem that you've got is this brother of yours. He's in the way. He's getting all the blessing." That's where the murder was born.
12: That's Pastor Alan Wright. Welcome to another message of good news that will help you see your life in a whole new light. Hi, I'm Daniel Britt. 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Or call 877-544-4860. More on this later in the program. But now, let's get started with today's teaching. Here is Pastor Alan Wright.
13: Mom didn't understand Pig Latin. So we called it At Bay All Bay. And we'd look at each other. Want to play some At Bay All Bay? As if my mom didn't know what we were getting ready to do. We were so competitive. It didn't matter what we were doing. There's a kind of rivalry that just happens amongst boys. I was thinking back to a parishioner many years ago who told me of his boys, Kevin and Tommy. They were so always getting at each other. They were on a road trip one time. And it was just bad. And Tommy cried out, "Kevin's poking me." And Dad said, "Stop poking your brother." And Kevin cried out a little later, said, "Kevin's touching me." "Don't even touch your brother." And it kept going for a little until finally Dad pulled the car over the side of the road. And he said, "I've had it." He said, "Here's what." He took his hand like this. He said, "I'm drawing an invisible line between the two of you." And he drew this invisible plane. And he said, "Tommy, you're on this side. Kevin, you're on this side. You can't even go onto the other guy's side. You can't touch him. You can't do anything. You can't go. This is your side. This is your side. And if anybody violates that and goes on the other side, I'm going to pull this car over and there's going to be consequences." So the driver went on for long and it was quiet for a while. And then suddenly Tommy cried out. He said, "Dad, Kevin's breathing my air." Kevin was leaning over towards the invisible plane going, like he was snorting in the other's atmosphere. It wasn't a laughing matter in the first family. What happened was Cain and Abel brought offerings to the Lord. We don't know why, but the Lord showed favor towards Abel. Here's the text. Again, she bore his brother Abel, Genesis 4:2. Abel was a keeper of the sheep, so he's a shepherd. And Cain, a worker of the ground, so he was a gardener. And in the course of time, Cain brought to the Lord an offering of the fruit of the ground. And Abel also brought of the firstborn of his flock and of their fat portions. So it kind of made sense. I mean, Cain was a gardener. He brought some fruit of the ground. And Abel was a shepherd. He brought the firstborn of his flock. And the Lord had regard for Abel and his offering. But for Cain and his offering, he had no regard. So Cain was very angry and his face fell. It's very interesting. We're really not told what caused the Lord to have favor towards Abel's offering. Some people have conjectured that this is another prefiguring of the blood and the fact that it was a blood offering of a firstborn of the flock. But there are grain offerings and many kinds of offerings in the Hebrew system of sacrifices. Some have suggested that perhaps it's contrasted here that Abel brought the firstborn of his flock, whereas maybe Cain didn't bring the first fruits of his produce. You know, maybe Cain brought in a tomato that was getting ready to rot. You know how they do? It's like, it's getting squishy. It's like that honeydew's getting, I can smell, I better cut this thing up quick. You know, like it's going to go. And maybe he brought something that was going to throw away anyway to the Lord. We don't know. Or maybe there was just no reason. Maybe that was part of the point. But for whatever reason, the Lord smiled upon the offering Abel brought. He didn't say to Cain, "I don't like you and I don't love you." He didn't say that at all. It's just Abel got a blessing. And the big brother couldn't rejoice in it. This is the ravages of sin in the human heart. And the Lord, verse 6, said to Cain, "Why are you angry and why is your face fallen? If you do well, will you not be accepted? And if you do not do well, sin's crouching at the door. Its desire is contrary to you, but you must rule over it." The Lord's saying, just because your brother got a nicer compliment from me doesn't mean that you have to be sad. You have a choice here, Cain. You can become bitter about this, and you can feel deprived and unloved and unblessed, or you can remember your own blessedness. You can make good choices. You too could draw near to me. You can decide what to do with this. If you really, really loved your brother, you'd be excited for him. Or you can let this sin that's crouching like a lion at the door come pounce right on your heart. And Cain didn't shut that door. He opened it wide, and that lion waiting to devour him on the inside came and pounced and said, "Look at you, you're unblessed. You're not special. You're not loved. The problem that you've got is this brother of yours. He's in the way. He's getting all the blessing." That's where the murder was born. Please note well It's the posture of the soul that assumes itself unblessed, that expresses itself in covetousness and hate. I got a wonderful opportunity a couple weeks ago to get some training at a national gathering of Christian counselors and pastors. I just got to sit and learn. I loved it and got to hear a number of different presenters. One of the presenters, a very, very famous psychiatrist named Daniel Amen, he's a delight to listen to, and was talking about brain health, and he was talking about the relationship of brain health and spirituality. And in the course of that, was talking some about all that we're learning about how the brain works. And you have a lower brain, a system called the limbic system. And the right hemisphere of your brain and the amygdala, this almond-clustered-shaped part of your brain that has this amazing ability to respond quicker than you can think, really, logically. So you're walking down a path and you see what looks to be a snake, and your this quick part of your brain, this limbic system, it just immediately goes in, and the heart starts beating and you freeze. You're ready to either fight or run or do something because there's a snake, and you freeze and you're on high alert. It's a wonderful thing that God gave us so that when we need to be on high alert, we can be on high alert. But then you also have a prefrontal cortex. You have a logical part of your brain. You have a left hemisphere that thinks and reasons. And you can look and go, let me make sure it is a snake before I just panic here. And then you can look closer and go, oh, it was just a twisted stick that looked like a snake. And you go, no real alarm. Heart rate comes back down and you continue your hike. And so to be an emotionally healthy human being, you have to have both working. All parts of your brain have to be working, and you can't be just ruled by the lower part of your brain. You have to be able to also think about it. We were talking about this and relating it to spirituality, and he told a funny story. He said, this is the way it is. He said, you got a part of your brain that's just, you know, just thoughts will come, and it's part of your brain that then you quickly go, oh no, that's ridiculous, right? We all have that. And he said he has this dog that he really loves. He loves his dog, and the dog loves him, except he said the dog loves his wife more. And it really bothers him, because it's like if the two of them together, he said the dog shows way more affection to his wife. He said they're alone, the dog's all over him, loves him, loves, you know, he said, but when they're together, the dog gives the attention to the wife. And he said he was with he was with his wife and the dog not too long ago. And he said the dog's paying all this attention to his wife. And he said literally a thought came up in his brain. He said, you know, if I murdered my wife, I'd have the dog to myself. I mean, you know, I appreciated him admitting he had the thought, you know. He said, but, you know, within about a second, he's going, well, no, wait a minute. I love my wife. I love my wife more than the dog. I'm not going to kill my wife for the sake of the affection of the dog. But the thought was there for a second, you know. I mean, it's like snake. It's like, you know, it's like you got a part of your brain that's it's alerting you with some of that stuff. But see, as you mature, right, you go, oh, that's ridiculous. You're not regulated by that. You regulate those thoughts.
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14: Ever been facing a problem when a well-meaning Christian friend said something like, you just need to have more faith? 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
13: Well, this is the expression of the ultimate immaturity in the first big brother of humanity. My problem is that Abel's getting the attention. If I killed him, then I'll get the attention. And it wasn't just an amygdala response. It was the deep ravages of human sin. They're so confused to think in the first place that by bringing a great evil that somehow you would bring into your own life a good. That's the lie of sin. All sin is that by enacting evil, you're going to bring good into your life. And the great lie that accompanied it was, I must do this in order to be loved. As if God had a limit to his love. As if there wasn't enough blessing in the triune Godhead to bless both boys. And so he rose up, and in the twisted reasoning of a sin-ravaged heart, all of heaven shook in horror as the holy creation was shattered and man took man's life. Cain spoke to Abel, his brother, verse 8 says, and when they're in the field, Cain rose up against his brother Abel and killed him. And the Lord said to Cain, where is Abel, your brother? He said, I don't know, my brother's keeper. What's happened? I want you to not rush past this, and I want you to hear the heartache of God. What has happened? Where is your brother? The Lord of creation, who's omniscient, moaned, not because he needed information, but because he was hurting in his own being. Cain, what have you done? What have you done? Oh, what dread disease is this? What woeful breach of attachment and fellowship has happened? That this cancer of iniquity on earth would work its way into a heart and become murder. Oh, Cain, what have you done? Where is your brother? This is the heart of a loving father. And then he added, the voice of your brother's blood is crying to me from the ground. The blood of Abel had a voice, and it was calling to God. I imagine the Creator would have stopped his ears if he could have. He would have silenced that awful, woeful voice of that blood that was crying up, making an appeal, calling to the Creator. I believe the blood of Abel was placing a demand upon God. The word it was crying had to be justice. Justice must be done. And our just God, holy and righteous, who made this world on the principle of justice and righteousness, could not turn a deaf ear to the cry. Justice must be done. I've been cursed by my brother, so he must be cursed. I've been hurt by my brother, so he must be hurt. I've been killed wrongfully. He deserves death. It's the cry of all justice. It's the only way justice makes sense. And we all know that voice. Everywhere throughout history, people have had a basic sense of this. You don't even need to have a revelation of 10 commandments for thou shalt not kill. Every culture throughout history that we've chronicled and know of forbids the taking of human life.
15: It's in the codes of Hammurabi in Mesopotamia. It's in the Egyptian laws. It's in all Greek and Roman laws. It's an intra-tribe forbidding of killings in primitive cultures. It's everywhere. The blood knows killing is wrong, and the one who kills must pay. Every drop of Abel's blood was calling out to a just creator who'd made a holy world. Sin can't just have its way. There can't just be no reaction or recourse. Cain must suffer. Cain must not be blessed. Cain must be cursed. Cain must lose something. Cain must die. And Abel's voice was joined by a voice deep in our own hearts. Something in us wants to always strike back. Something in the sin nature, when we're cursed, wants to return it with curse. When we're hurt, wants to hurt. When life's taken from us, we want to take something from someone else. And we've all done it. Oh, I'm not, thankfully, have we lifted up the knife and taken a brother's blood, but we've all done it. Every sinful act against another, every time we stepped on someone to get a little higher, every word of gossip that puts somebody else down takes a little bit of their life. Every time we diminish another human being, we take some life from them. Might not have been their blood, but Abel's blood still cries out. Justice. It's the plight of every guilty conscience. It's the problem of every sinner in the world. And if you don't know the saving love and mercies of Jesus yet, it's your problem. What do you do with a guilty conscience? What do you do with the fact that you know that you've diminished others' lives? And it's a justice issue. And that voice of Abel's blood has a strong ally, does it not? His name is the accuser. Satan, and all his minions are well trained in the dialect of Abel's blood. It's the cry of Abel's blood by which Satan accuses believers even to say, look at his sin, look at his unrighteous deeds, look at his wrongdoings, he deserves condemnation. That's the voice that rises from the blood of Abel joined by the voices of hell that tries to reach into the heavenly courtroom. And apart from Christ, we are plagued by its guilt, condemned by its appeal to justice, and relegated to shame because of its validity. The voice of Abel cries to God, not just against Cain, but against us. Let there be justice. Let there be payment for sin. Let there be no blessedness for murderers, for life takers. And generation after generation, the voice of Abel's blood has made its cry, and God has always had an answer. It's shown in a million Passover lambs offered every year to save the people from the destroyer who was coming through. As the firstborn in Egypt were slain, everywhere that there was blood over the door of a Hebrew slave hut, the life inside was spared because of the blood. So the picture was being painted over and over, but always Abel's blood comes and tries to raise its voice even against all the sacrifices that had been offered, all of the bloods and of the goats and the rams and the lambs, until one day. John the Baptizer looked and saw the Nazarene Jesus and said, behold, the Lamb of God who takes away the sin of the world.
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19: The blood of Jesus speaks a better word than Abel's, as we will see. 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He was murdered. And we all know this, when wrong is committed, something in us wants to make it right, like you have to pay. And Jesus came for an altogether different purpose. His blood is not crying out justice, but now justice has come. Mm-hmm. He paid the debt in full, and his blood is crying out to the Father on our behalf, mercy. Mercy. Oh, wow. There's so much in this. The blood of Jesus is powerful.
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23: And so here's a gentleman in his 80s, Larry McCall, on Focus on the Family Minute. And I'm watching him, listening to him love his wife sacrificially, and it dawned on me, he's not
0: getting anything from his wife. Yeah. Claudine was still loving me. I just didn't, in my pride, I didn't think it was enough. But his wife wasn't doing anything for him. She wasn't serving him practically. She wasn't serving him through her words. She didn't even remember his name. Mm-hmm. And yet here was a man day after day after day. And at that same time, that epiphany, the Holy Spirit brought 1 John 4:19 to this hard heart. We love because he first loved us. And the lights came on. The way Bob can love his wife is he's not depending on her to pour love into him. Mm-hmm. He's leaning on God's love, which is superabundant, overflowing love.
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24: Do you ever wonder what God is really like? 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The Lord is good to all. He has compassion on all he has made. 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
9: You need to tell them you find them beautiful. You need to tell them you appreciated the meal. You love what they're doing with the house. You see them being such a great mother to your children or whatever it is. You know, you need to be building one another up. Far too often in marriage, we tear each other down.

0: Well, we're glad you're joining us today here on A New Beginning. We've got a special program planned for today. Pastor Greg and I are here in the studio. And Pastor Greg, we want to talk today about relationships. It's all based on a brand new book of yours called Am I Doing This Right? It's the subtitle is God's Design for Relationships That Last. And that's an important topic for many people, isn't it?
1: It really is, Dave. And I came from a broken home. So I saw how not to do it for the first, 21 years of my life. My mother was married and divorced 7 times. And these were very messy relationships, if you even want to call them that. A lot of fighting, a lot of drinking, a lot of chaos. So I knew as a kid, I don't want that for me. I'm going to find the right girl and I want a marriage that will last a lifetime. And I found that right girl, and her name is Kathy. And we've been married for 52 years now. We built our marriage on a biblical foundation. And you know, when you go back to the book of Genesis, we know that, of course, God created Adam, placed him in the garden, just a paradise. And his job was sort of tending the garden and coming up with names for all the animals. But Adam was lonely, but because woman didn't exist yet, he didn't know what was missing. And the Lord actually says, it's not good for man to be alone. After the Lord had created all the things around us and said, it is good, it is good. He looks at the loneliness of Adam and says, it's not good. It's not good for man to be alone. And so as Adam was sleeping,

0: other relationships, and then you're cleaving. The word cleave means to cling together, to hold on to each other. Have you ever messed around with super glue? When I was a kid, I used to like to build models, and I never was very good at it. And then super glue came along, and I was very excited because supposedly it would be a better way to get my models to hold together than the glue I was using up to that point. But I remember reading on the back of the little tube, you know, don't get it on your skin. Well, I got it on my skin. I got some super glue on my index finger and my thumb, and they were stuck together. So I was basically giving the okay sign for the next week. Maybe not a week, but, you know, it's like, but, you know, but the idea of being glued together isn't being stuck. It's holding on to each other for dear life. Sometimes in marriage relationships, they haven't taken the first step of leaving. Maybe the husband is still mama's boy, or the girl gets upset. I'm going home to mother right now. And you know, no, you need to build this new relationship. You can have friendships outside of your marriage, but your best friend needs to be your spouse. And you need to give that priority. So leaving and, of course, cleaving. So Dave and I are going to talk about this a little bit in short little vignettes. And this is from a talk we did recently about this new book called Am I Doing This Right? That we'll make available to you. But the point of this is we wanted to share some of these principles from the book and from marriage in general that I think will be helpful to you.
1: All right. Well, we begin these special insights as Pastor Greg comments on why his own marriage has gone the distance.
0: We just spend a lot of time together, Dave. You know, every morning, obviously, we have coffee, we have breakfast together. But then as we're out and about doing what we do, we're in constant communication. We have dinner together every night. But, you know, I like to just be with my wife. She is my most valued counselor. She always has an interesting perspective on things. And so I think it's just, you know, really, what is marriage all about in the very beginning? God said it's not good that man should be alone. And so the Lord brought woman to him. So it's really about companionship, first and foremost. Yes, there's love, and yes, there's sex, and yes, there's children, and all the beautiful things that come as a part of that marriage. But the thing that really is at the very basis of it is friendship. And friends love each other, and friends like to be around each other.
1: Pastor Greg addresses why so often I do becomes I'm done.
0: You know, Dave, I heard a stat the other day that said that the more you spend on your wedding, the higher the chances are that your marriage could end up in divorce. I think that sometimes people think more about the wedding than they do the marriage, or they put more attention on their house than they do on their home. You know, when Kathy and I got married back in the early 70s, it was a classic hippie wedding. I'm still embarrassed by the horrible tuxedo that I chose to wear, though Kathy was a vision of beauty wearing the same bridal dress her mother wore when she was married. Huh. We didn't spend much on the wedding. I think the whole wedding cost, I don't know, $80 or so. But 52 years later, our marriage is strong and vibrant, and I love my wife more today than I did on the day that I married her. But it's because we built our marriage on Christ, and we built our marriage on biblical principles.
1: Being senior pastor of a large church, Pastor Greg has officiated at many, many weddings over the years.
0: I can think of some crazy things that happened during wedding ceremonies. I remember one where the bride literally fainted in front of me. I was going over the vows, and I saw her eyes sort of roll back a little bit, and she literally fell, and I dropped down to one knee and caught her, being the heroic pastor that I am, and slowly lowered her to the ground. And then her family rushed up with smelling salts. Who carries smelling salts around? They said, oh, she faints all the time. Well, someone should have told me that. So anyway, we finished this ceremony with bride and groom sitting in metal folding chairs.
2: Oh, man.
0: You know, you just never forget something like that. But yeah. But I think that, you know, no matter how your marriage ceremony went, really, it's choices that you make every day. that makes a strong marriage. You know, it's how you treat each other. It's if you

0: the scripture says, and it's something you do constantly. One definition I heard of the Christian life is it's long obedience in the same direction. I think the same is true of marriage. It's just doing the same things over and over again. Loving your wife as Christ loves the church. Respecting your husband. Making sure you're putting the needs of your mate above your own. The Bible says, husbands, love your wives. And it also says, wives, see that you respect your husbands. Let's just think about that for a moment. Women need love and men need respect. That's not to say that women don't need respect and men don't need love. But it is to say the Bible specifically tells us as husbands to love our wives. You need to express your love to your wife. You need to verbalize your love to your wife. They need to be told you love them. They need to be told you find them beautiful. They need that affection. Men, they need respect. Sometimes women will undermine the man, tell him all the things he's doing wrong, tell him the things he isn't getting right. You need to just stop periodically and say to your husband, you're such a good provider. You're such a great husband. I love you so much.
1: You're listening to a special edition of A New Beginning. Pastor Greg Laurie is commenting on relationships today as we celebrate the release of his new book, Am I Doing This Right? More on that in a moment.
0: I feel like I've been married to 7 different women, ironically, all with the same name, Kathy. Funny thing, they even spell their name the same way, C-A-T-H-E. You know, you can spell Kathy a lot of ways. And so Kathy has changed over the years, and so has Greg. And so you have marriage is, it's constant adaptation. You know, you're growing together, you're maturing, you're learning. And I think the main thing is that you both have each other's back, that you both are there to help your spouse to be the best version of them that they can be. And so that means constant communication. You know, I read that most marriages fall apart and end up in divorce because of deficient communication. So you got to constantly talk about it. And if this is happening in the home and the husband isn't around enough, wife has to talk to him and he needs to flex. He needs to have his priorities in order. Yes, he needs to have a career. Yes, he needs to provide for his family. But there are times when they could maybe spend more time intentionally with the family. And I would add this, when you're with your family, be with your family. In other words, put that phone away and look each other in the eye and talk together and go outside together and take walks and enjoy meals and be together and work on that. You know, if you neglect a marriage, it will begin to get weaker. It's sort of like going to the gym. You go to the gym to build your muscle, to strengthen yourself. If you neglect these things, your muscles will begin to atrophy. The same could be said of marriage. You have to constantly be working at it to keep it strong and to even make it stronger. If you go into neutral, you're going to end up going downhill pretty fast. And so work at your marriage, communicate with your spouse, and if you need some counseling, go visit with your pastor at your church and let them help you sort through these things. Sometimes that can be very helpful. But keep moving forward. Never rest on your laurel.
1: We decided to do a little lightning round. Fast-paced questions and answers about marriage relationships. All right, first question.
0: Yes.
1: Married couples, joint bank accounts or separate bank accounts?
0: Oh, joint bank accounts. You need to know what's going on there.
1: Okay. All right. Husband and wife in the car together. Who drives?
0: Well, I think the guy should drive. Now, I do see women driving their husbands around, and I'll be honest, I think a little less of that husband. But however, when I see how badly some husbands drive, maybe it's a good thing the wife is driving. But general answer, let the guy drive the car so the wife can criticize him the whole time.
1: Okay.
0: It gives her something to do so the trip won't be boring.
1: I send your cards and letters to Greg Laurie.
0: I told you. I'd say something weird.
1: Okay, next question. Who picks when you go to dinner?
0: Well, the guy thinks he picks, but the woman really does. It'll be like, oh, Kathy, where do you want to go to dinner? Do you want to go to A, B, or C? And she'll say, well, you choose. I'll say, great, let's go to A. Then she'll go, I really wanted to go to B. Why didn't you just say that? I gave you a choice. Okay, oh, then we're going to be, yeah, we're going to be, that's where I want to go. So guys, you may think you're choosing, but generally the wife will choose, because if mama's not happy, ain't nobody happy.
1: That's right. Okay, here's a good one. Who holds the TV remote when you're watching TV?
0: Well, I try to. But Kathy will say, it's too loud. It's not loud enough. I don't want to watch this. And sometimes I'll say, just take the control and pick whatever you want. And then she'll choose her program and I'll go to sleep.
1: Okay, so favorite marriage-related scripture. What do you think your favorite marriage scripture would
0: be? Oh, boy. Many waters cannot quench love, neither can floods drown it. Now, that is not exclusively given to marriage, but it certainly applies, because I think if your marriage is built on the right foundation, it will stand the test of time and actually will get stronger. So where do you singles out there? Maybe you think you're in love with some guy or some girl, and maybe you are, and maybe it's puppy love, and you have to be careful because puppy love can often lead to a dog's life. So here's a real good test of if your love is love that will last a lifetime. It will stand the test of time. 1 Corinthians 13 says love is patient. So don't rush the relationship. You know, Kathy and I courted. You haven't heard that word for a while, have you? We courted for 3 years. And by the way, we broke up 3 times. It became an annual event. And these were big breakups. These were like, I never want to see you again. If you saw the movie Jesus Revolution, which is the story of the last great spiritual awakening in America, and it's also the story of Kathy and I. And one of the things we wanted to do in the film was be honest about our tumultuous relationship. And it shows us disagreeing and resolving those conflicts. So we got all of those breakups out of our system and we got married, and now we've been married for 52 years and we're going strong. So I put a bunch of this down in a brand new book that I've written called Am I Doing This Right? God's Design for Relationships That Last. I think this book can really help you, and we'll send it to you for your gift of any size. So thanks in advance for whatever you can send. And we're going to rush you your copy of this brand new book, Am I Doing This Right? God's Design for Relationships That Last.
1: 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Remember, the title is a question. Am I doing this right?
0: I'd say it's a good thing to ask. You know, you want to constantly be improving. You want to be the best husband you can be. You want to be the best wife you can be. You want to be the best parents that you can be. You want to be the best version of you. And that means you need to be constantly growing spiritually. And also asking your spouse probably that question, am I doing this right? Is there room for improvement? Of course, we might be apprehensive to ask that because we might not like what we hear, but it's important to communicate. But I would say this. It's important to tell your spouse when they maybe are falling short or when they're not doing something right. But it's also very important to tell your spouse when they are doing it right. And don't wait for them to ask you. Dole out some compliments. Be generous with them. And I know they come to your mind. You'll just think to yourself, wives, oh, look at my husband. He's so handy around the house. That's not me, by the way. I'm the most unhandy handyman who ever lived. If my wife sees me walk into the house with a hammer, she's alarmed because I'll try to fix something and I'll break it. But most guys are pretty good with the tools and getting things fixed, etc. You know, you see your husband doing that, or just taking the trash out, or coming home from a day of work after he's done all he can to provide for you, and you just say, honey, I just love you so much. I appreciate you so much. Thank you for all that you do. You know, compliments go a long ways, and I would say, especially with men, you'd be surprised. But ladies, you know, they need to be complimented. You need to tell them you find them beautiful. You need to tell them you appreciated the meal. You love what they're doing with the house. You see them being such a great mother to your children or whatever it is. You know, you need to be building one another up. Far too often in marriage, we tear each other down and we never build each other up. There are times to critique, but there are times to compliment. So balance it out. Maybe have a little ledger there. For every criticism, I'm going to offer a compliment. That would probably help a great deal.
1: We asked Pastor Greg, what's something someone can do today, right now, to help undergird their marriage?
0: I would say strike the word divorce from your vocabulary. Wedlock should be a padlock. And even if you are having disagreements, you can work through them. People will often dissolve marriages over so-called irreconcilable differences. Listen, Kathy, my wife, and I have had irreconcilable differences for 52 years. She's neat and I'm messy. She's sometimes late, I'm usually on time. And the list goes on. But you can work through these things. And I have done a lot of marriage counseling over the years, and I can think of some marriages that were hanging by a thread. And I pleaded with the people, stay together, you can get through this. And they divorced. And I've had people come to me afterwards who said, we wished we'd listened to what you said. We could have fixed this. We could have gotten through this. And so just go into it with the mindset that we're going to get this worked out. We're going to forgive where necessary. We're going to forget where necessary. And we're going to get this marriage on a strong footing. Maybe it hasn't been up to this point, but now it will be. But go into it planning for success, not for failure. Don't even utter the word divorce when you're having a disagreement or an argument. Again, wedlock should be a padlock.
1: Pastor Greg offered some good counsel for those who feel like their marriage has become more of a roommate relationship.
0: If you want to bring romance back into your marriage, do romantic things. Don't wait for the feeling or emotion of romance to hit you. Just do romantic things. I heard a story about a woman that wanted to divorce her husband, so she went to an attorney, and she said, I don't want to just divorce him. I want him to be hurt. I want to destroy him. What do you suggest? He says, oh, okay, I've got an idea. For the next 6 months, I want you to smother your husband with affection. Tell him how much you love him, how valuable he is to you, how much you care about him. Just love him as much as you possibly can. And then when 6 months come, boom, you divorce him. He won't see it coming. He'll be devastated. She said, ooh, I like that. So 6 months passed and the attorney had not heard from her. And he calls her up. He says, hey, what's going on? I thought we're going to get this divorce going. She said, divorce? Are you kidding me? We're on our second honeymoon. In other words, you're going back and just doing the romantic things. And guess what? Your emotions catch up with it. So what did you used to do when you were courting your wife? Well, you would pick her up, you would open the door of the car for her, you would take her to her favorite restaurant, you would bring her a little gift. So you need to get back and do those romantic things again, and that will help your marriage. Just start with practical things and start immediately. I've identified a lot of these important biblical principles about how to have a successful marriage and even how to have a successful single life as you're preparing for marriage. And the title of this new book is, Am I Doing This Right? 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And as our way of saying thanks, we'll rush you your own copy of this brand new book, Am I Doing This Right? 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
2: 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My name is Wyatt, by the way. I'm the producer of The Bill Arnold Show. Thanks for tuning in. You know, who here is a fan of change? If I were to take a poll, I'm willing to guess that most of you would say, I'm not a fan of change at all. I don't like when my relationships change. I don't like when my job changes, when my favorite restaurant closes down. We don't like change as humans. So I got good news for you, friend. Jesus never changes. Jesus Christ is the same today, tomorrow, yesterday, and even forever into the future. That comes from Hebrews chapter 13, verse 8. So there's a lot of change in our life. Some can be really good, beneficial. Some maybe not so good. Regardless, we're not a fan of change. The good news is, with Jesus, you don't have to worry about that. His word proves true forever. He will always be with you. He is always the same, yesterday, today, and into the future.
3: 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But Psalm 34:4 reminds us, I sought the Lord, and He answered me. He delivered me from all my fears. God hears you and meets you in the middle. Slowly, gently, fear begins to loosen its grip. 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
6: This is Carter Conlon. When something is called a prophetic word, it means it is a word believed to be given by God. It is based on Scripture, on what He has done, what He does do, and what He's planning to do in the future. It's based on the character of God, how He has worked with nations and peoples in the past, and what He does when we find ourselves back in certain or exact situations. If anyone speaks prophetically, the word that they speak has to stand the test of Scripture, the witness of leadership in the church, and the witness of the Holy Spirit in your own heart. You are free always to accept it or to reject it. But look for the witness of Scripture and the witness of the Holy Spirit, and then respond accordingly, because many, many people are going to be claiming to be speaking for God in the days ahead. Pray for discernment. It's now time to pray.
7: 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Freedom from the fear of condemnation, from an accusing conscience. Freedom from slavery to human opinion. Freedom from that old life, that old nature. And that kind of freedom was purchased by love.
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7: Jesus says, make disciples. Jesus did make disciples. But the question is, does it work? I mean, can anyone ultimately tell if you have really been with Jesus? So that your roots were put down deeply and you caught a vision of life like Christ?
10: I'm glad you asked that. Look at the book of Acts chapter 4 and I'll answer it for you. Chapter 4, verse 4.
7: Now in Acts 4, we go to that time when he has left the earth and the disciples are left to carry on. And they are now the talk of the country. Their strange ministry is revolutionizing the world in which they live. And they are making the religious people terribly nervous, terribly uneasy. And so now a few of the hotshots, chapter 4, with a squint eye, began to look at these strange disciples with a jaundiced eye. Verse 4, many of those who heard the message believed, and the number of the men came to be about 5,000. And it came about on the next day that their rulers and elders and scribes were gathered together in Jerusalem. Notice the group, rulers, elders, and scribes. And Annas the high priest was there, and so was Caiaphas. And so was John and Alexander, names we don't know, but familiar to those in that day. The religious moguls, the bosses of the church, the established synagogue world of that day, they were all there. And when they had placed them in the center, whom? Well, specifically Peter and John, but implying the disciples, those that had been with Christ. When they placed him in the center, they began to inquire, by what power and what name have you done this? Peter, filled with the Holy Spirit, said to them, rulers and elders of the people, if we are on trial today for a benefit done to a sick man as to how this man has been made well, let it be known to all of you and to all the people of Israel that by the name of Jesus Christ the Nazarene, whom you crucified, whom God raised from the dead, by this name, this man stands here before you in good health. He is the stone which was rejected by you, the builders, but which became the very cornerstone. And there is salvation in no other name, no one else, for there is no other name under heaven that has been given among men by which we must be saved. Wow, the courage that took to say that in front of those inquisitors. Think of it. This is Peter. This is John. These are men who were ignorant in the eyes of the world, stroking their beards, staring into the faces of these courageous, secure, confident men. The religious rulers began to see something different in their lives. Verse 13, as they observed the confidence of Peter and John, they understood that they were uneducated and untrained men. They were marveling and began to recognize them as what? As having been with Jesus. That's something. They looked into their faces. They listened to their answers. They studied them. And they said, these are Jesus' men. Significant to anybody else? Hey, they're now out doing the job. Christ has left the earth. The thing that has marked their lives is that they are just like Christ. They didn't see them as Peter and John and James and Matthew and Andrew. They saw them as Jesus men. They were different. They had been discipled. They were different. Now we're ready for Luke chapter 14. Back into Jesus' ministry. And we're going toward the middle of it now as we land in this 14th chapter. And as you would expect, we find a crowd following him, and suddenly he turns around and he says, wait, you cannot be my disciple if you cannot be my disciple if you cannot be my disciple if, three separate times, and he immediately thins the ranks. Suddenly they are stunned with the realization that he's not interested in drawing a crowd and having great numbers follow him. He's interested in disciples. Look at verse 25. Great multitudes were going along with him. You mark the words. Verse 26, he cannot be my disciple. It ends with those words. Verse 27, he cannot be my disciple. It ends with those words. Verse 33, so therefore, no one of you can be my disciple who does not. So he spells out the requirements. What is expected of this level of consecration? Verse 26, if anyone comes to me and does not hate his own father and mother and wife and children and brothers and sisters, yes, and even his own life, he cannot be my disciple. This is what I will call language of accommodation. Jesus is a realist. He knows that in personal relationships, now hear this well, there was always the competition of loyalty, always. There is a loyalty factor connected with any personal relationship in the Christian's life. And Christ says, I am to come out first. So if I am a single person and I am dating a young woman who is a single person, and I realize this young woman is not good for my spiritual life, something must be changed or she can never be the woman for my life. That's hating brother or sister. If I am hearing counsel from God and it is straight from his word and it is clearly delineated as direction from him and his will for my life, I cannot allow my wife or my children to discount what he has said. In the priority level of loyalty as it comes to personal relationships, Christ must be first. As you apply this, understand that all of Scripture is to bear on those kind of decisions. Guard against being a, quote, Jesus-only person. The Lord told me to do this, and so I left my wife, or I left my husband. The Lord led me to, and then you fill it in. Understand that if you take this out of context, and if you twist it to make it say what you want it to say, why, you can level anybody with the words, the Lord led me or told me. What Jesus is talking about is the issue of competition, the loyalty of those personal relationships. Christ must be first. You're not a disciple if he isn't. If you have made your wife into a goddess, you are not a disciple. If you have made your husband into a god, you are not a disciple. If one of your children has become so significant to you that that child is number one, you're not a disciple. And that's what he's saying. There's more. Verse 27. Whoever does not carry his own cross and come after me cannot be my disciple. What does that mean? Well, the first had to do with personal relationships. This one has to do with personal goals and desires in life. If you carried a cross in those days, you were going to the electric chair. You were going to the hangman's noose. You were going to the gas chamber. It was a sign of death. And Jesus is talking here about personal goals and desires in life. I've heard people say, my one goal, my great goal is to be, and they'll name some profession. That's not a disciple. My great goal in life is to honor Jesus Christ and to so follow his will that his direction becomes my directive for my choice of vocation. For some, it's ministry. For most, it's not. That is vocational Christian service ministry. And I must say no. I must die to what I particularly plan and want. I must say, Lord, you direct me. Now, it may very well be the thing that I have pleasure in, and I would choose. It may be something different than that. For me, it was different. I had my world all arranged. It was so well set that I just kind of fitted into the military service just to get it out of the way so I could go right back into a profession that was all set. Perfect situation, perfect job, waiting for me, fine salary. You know what Christ did? He fouled all that up. Well, you know what I mean. He stepped in and he says, that's not my will for you. I want you to go back to school. I want you to enter into another career, the very career you said you would never enter into. Oh, no, don't do that to me. Come on. You know when that happened? When I became a disciple. Hey, this is risky stuff. This means that I become very, very sensitive to his voice as it relates to my choices or my occupation and my plans. What else does it mean when he says, if you don't carry your cross and come after me, you can't be mine? Well, there's one other. Verse 33. No one of you can be my disciple who does not give up all his own possessions. Oh, thanks a lot. Can you imagine that? All his own possessions. What he's saying here again in this language of accommodation is that things aren't to have me. Christ has me. I may have a few things, but they're all his. As Corrie ten Boom put it, I've learned to hold everything loosely because it hurts when he pries open my hands and takes them from me. I like the way one man put it when he called it purchasing the pearl of great price. Listen, I want this pearl. How much is it? Well, the seller says it's very expensive. Well, how much? Well, it's a very large amount. You think I could buy it? Oh, of course. Anyone could buy it. But didn't you say it was very expensive? Yes. Well, how much is it? Everything you have. Well, we make up our minds. All right, I'll buy it. Well, what do you have? He wants to know. Well, let's write it down. I have $10,000 in the bank. Good, $10,000. What else? Well, that's all. That's all I have. Nothing more? Well, I have a few dollars here in my pocket. How much? Well, we start digging. We get $30, $40, $60, $80, $120. There, that's fine. What else do you have? Well, nothing. That's all. Well, where do you live? He's still probing. In my house? Yes, I have a house. Then I'll take the house, too. He writes that down. You mean I have to live in my camper? Oh, you have a camper. Well, that too. Well, what else? I'll have to sleep in my car. You have a car. Well, I have two of them. Both of them are mine, both cars. What else? Well, you already have my money, my house, my camper, my cars. What else do you want? Are you all alone in this world? No, I have a wife and two children. Oh, yes, your wife and children too. What else? I have nothing left. I'm left alone. Suddenly, the seller exclaims, oh, I almost forgot. You yourself, too. Everything becomes mine. Wife, children, camper, house, money, cars, and you too. And then he goes on. Now listen, I will allow you to use all these things for the time being, but don't forget, they're all mine. Whenever I need any one of them, you must give them up because I'm the owner. That is the way to live. It is fantastic living like that. That means whatever I have is on loan from my Savior. And I do not bow down and worship before it. I worship Him. And He gives me a direction in life that makes it fulfilling and satisfying. None of the other things are going to satisfy me. Only He can satisfy, and only when I've come to the place that it's all His, every single thing. And then He loans it to me regularly on a day-by-day basis. Am I saying there's no struggle in it? You never heard me say easy once in this message. I mean, isn't that an expensive price? That's why He gives two stories in the middle of these commands. And you know, for years in teaching this passage, I never understood it. I used to say, now to be a disciple, you really have to count the cost. That's, you always say those things when you're not a disciple. You know, you say those things because it sounds so holy. But never once does Christ say the disciple must count the cost. Go back and look. Some of you are giving me that who me look right now, and I want to take it off your face. Verse 28. Which one of you, when he wants to build a tower, doesn't first sit down and calculate the cost to see if he has enough to complete it? Otherwise, when he has laid a foundation and has not been able to finish, all who observed began to ridicule him, saying, the man began to build and was not able to finish. But does he say to you, count the cost? No, he says it's a standard principle. Before you sit down to build, you think about how much it's going to cost. Question, who's doing the building? Christ. Who's calculated the cost? Christ. That's why he says three separate times it will take relationships. It will take your own personal goals. It will take your own possessions. I've counted the cost, and that's what it's going to take. I've sat down and planned for this building. In fact, it is an army. Remember the hymn? Like a mighty army moves the church of God. Look at verse 31. Oh, what king, when he sets out to meet another king in battle, will not first sit down and take counsel whether he is strong enough with 10,000 men to encounter one with 20,000? We'll always be outnumbered. Jesus says, when I've got the kind of quality, I don't care about the odds against me. But it's taking quality soldiers to get the job done. That's why the cost is so high. There's no hocus pocus in this message, I'll tell you, friends. None at all. Some of you have been waiting for a long, long time for some spiritual guru to come along and disciple you. Stop that. Find a friend. Get a friend, get involved. Let that friend become like iron, sharpening the iron of your soul. You can't always get the one you pick. Let God give you one. At least one, maybe two, only a few. And make that your ministry. I love the way Ray Ortland writes in his book, Intersections. My mother had five kids. She lived 90 years and had lots of grandchildren and great-grandchildren. By the time our third child was born, my older brothers and sisters had many children. I wrote Mother one time, it's a boy. I got back the most unenthusiastic letter you can imagine. It had two words that referred to the birth of this new child in our family. More Ortlands. That's all.
10: Sometimes I would ask my mother, how did you raise those five mean little kids? We'd joke about the early days. But if I'd ask her, mother, how did you raise the 17 grandchildren and the multitudes of great-grandchildren? She would have said, now, wait a minute. Those are your kids, not mine. I took care of my five. That's it. No more. Spoken like a real grandmother, isn't it? Sounds just like one. She would have been right. It wouldn't be fair to expect my mother to raise her grandchildren and her great-grandchildren. And that principle is true spiritually. You're not committed to a generation of people. You become committed to one, two, four, six in the entire decade. One person with whom you are accountable, with whom you grow, in whom you build a life. It is remarkable what that will do when everything else breaks down and you need somebody. It's amazing what that'll do. It's amazing what that'll do to your Christianity when it is no longer a sterile spectator sport. And it becomes a people involvement with one, two, three, perhaps never more than five people. Warren Webster, for a number of years, a missionary in Pakistan, came back to InterVarsity's big Urbana conference one year. Look back over his life, as I recall reading the message that was put into print. If I had my life to live over again, I would spend it changing just a few people. Just a few people. I'm not saying you stop evangelizing. I'm saying you start. Discipleship will help that. But I'm saying that you don't just skate and skip through life like a rock across the top of a pond, never getting deep, but that you stop and sink into a few lives. Make some disciples who will in turn make some disciples. That ministry will revolutionize this church. It will change our entire future. You had your life to live over again, what would you change? Webster says, I'd change a few people. That's where I'd spend my time. I'd like us to bow our heads together. I'd like you to think about this for a few moments. Close your eyes, please. Just sit quietly. Listen to the words of this poet. I had walked life's way with an easy tread. I had traveled where pleasures and comfort led until one day, in a quiet place, I met the Master face to face. With station and rank and wealth for my goal, much thought for my body, but none for my soul, I had entered to win this life's mad race, and I met the Master face to face. I'd built my castles and reared them high till their towers had pierced the blue of the sky. I'd sworn to rule with an iron mace till I met the Master face to face. I met him and knew him and blushed to see that his eyes full of sorrow were fixed on me. I faltered and fell at his feet that day while my castles melted and vanished away. Melted and vanished, and in their place nothing else could I see but my Savior's face. My thoughts are now for the souls of men. I've lost my life to find it again. Since that day in the quiet place when I met my Master face to face. It's time for some of you to stop running. You're like that rock across the pond. You don't know one close, close friend. I'd venture to say most of you don't have one disciple. I'd love to be proven wrong, but I'm afraid I wouldn't be. Start with one person. Ask that person if he's willing. Choose someone in whom you have a sense of interest and a kindred spirit, and start there. Ask that person if he's willing to help build into your life and you're willing to do that with him. Not some great, strong, upfront, public person. Just a friend. Just a friend. I guarantee you, you'll hardly know loneliness again. Father, we need to begin to think of ourselves as ministers. We need to blow the dust off this fine commission that we have somehow systematically put into a church organization and made it read into something it was never meant to say. We love what you're doing through the mass crusades, and we ask you to not stop that. We are thrilled to know those converts that come into the family of God. But Lord, it's easy for us to just shift into neutral and just whistle our way through the rest of our life. And yes, another Christian, another member of the family, and be committed to no one. Give us the insight to find the Andrew of our lives, or the Matthew, or the John, or the Peter. And may we get a whole new vision so that our Christianity makes a very significant journey in this decade, deep into our hearts. I pray for Jesus' sake. Amen.

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I'm Bill Meyer. 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

0: You were made for the moment God has you in. Whatever you're going through, whatever you're facing, you were made for this moment. God has you in the palm of his hand. I'm Wyatt. You're listening to Faith Radio. Take heart in that, friend. Know and be encouraged that God is with you. I think of the book of Esther, right? And the story of Esther and how she came to her position for such a time as this, as it says in Esther chapter 4, verse 14. And I just think that applies to our lives too. It doesn't feel like we're where we want to be or that God is with us, but he is. Everything happens for a reason. So believe it. Trust it. Live into that. And I get it. It can be really hard. It can be challenging. I don't know what you're facing, but we're praying for you. We're with you. And know that God is always with you. You are in this moment for such a time as this.
1: Elijah had nothing left. Victory behind him at Mount Carmel, fear ahead of him, and exhaustion all around him. So God met him there, not with a lecture, but with rest, food, sleep, care, a quiet reminder you're not alone. Sometimes healing begins with something simple, because God sees what you need. God wanted Elijah to be whole and well, and he wants that for you too. 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
2: 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The Lord is good to all. He has compassion on all he has made. 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
7: 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Greer. I'm your host, Molly Vinovich. You know, back in the earlier part of the 20th century, most Americans, even if they weren't truly saved, would at least go to church. It was just the cultural norm. But over the past 70 years or so, our country's become increasingly secular, to the point where Christians are often ridiculed for their beliefs and the name of Jesus is not to be spoken publicly. In fact, every other name seems to be welcomed in the town square readily. So how do we keep standing for the truth when it feels like everyone's against us? I'm certain this is teaching we all need to hear. And today, Pastor J.D. continues our new study called Everyday Theology, and he titled this message from Titus chapters 1 and 2, Separating the True Gospel from False Ones.
8: Titus is a church planter on the gates of hell. Crete, which is where Titus was assigned, was one of the most immoral places in the ancient world, which makes the book of Titus incredibly relevant. How do you live out the faith in a really difficult, immoral place like Crete? Paul has one concern for Titus in this book, and it is, and I quote, the truth that leads to godliness. That phrase, truth that leads to godliness, or at least that concept, is going to come up over and over throughout this book. You see, God's purpose in the gospel was to create for himself a God-loving and God-like people. That's what godliness means. That was the point in what he did. We Christians talk a lot about what we are saved from, sex, drugs, and rock and roll. But what we're saved from is not nearly as important as what we're saved to. So therefore, Paul says, one of the ways you can authenticate true religion from false religion is by how well it cultivates godliness in your heart. So what I want to do today is show you how the Apostle Paul explains why the gospel produces godliness in a way that nothing else can. Then I want to show you why every other religious approach won't work. And then I want to have you ask some evaluation questions about your church and about your faith. Namely, this is your faith producing godliness. All right, so let's get started. Here's number one, how the gospel produces godliness. Flip over to chapter 2, verse 11. Paul says, "For the grace of God that brings salvation has appeared to all men. It teaches us to say no." Here's your question. Don't answer it out loud. What does it refer to? Paul said, listen, look at it. The grace of God teaches us to say no to ungodliness and worldly passions, to live self-control. The grace of God, according to this text, focuses our attention in three different directions. This is really important. The first place the grace of God directs our attention is upward, he says.

produce godliness in us. Let's take these apart one at a time. Upward, upward. The gospel redirects our worship. Sin problems, as I've often explained to you, start as worship problems. Here's the second thing, the backward look. The gospel restores gratefulness. It points us backwards to the gospel, to our complete inability to save ourselves. We were hopeless. And that posture of gratefulness is the fountain from which godliness springs. Forward, here's your third look. The gospel raises expectations. It raises our expectations. In the gospel, we get a glimpse of what God is making us. He puts into us a taste or a hunger for that future, and it begins to shape what we love and what we pursue. All right? Number two, why religion cannot produce godliness. Why it cannot produce godliness? Give you a couple things here. It emphasizes adherence to rules rather than internal transformation. It's concerned with what you say and how you act, not what you are. All right, here's the other thing. It uses God. It uses God. He's the means to houses or cars or a better life now or even eternity in heaven. Religion, in fact, Paul explains, leads to, listen, the opposite of godliness. I'll show you what I mean. If you're taking notes, jot this down. Instead of gratefulness, religion produces pride. So if I ask you right now why God's going to let you into heaven, why he accepts you, and you tell me anything about you, oh, well, you know, I go to church and I'm a good person and I never killed anybody and I'm a good dad, then even it seems innocuous, but what you're basically saying to yourself is, because I am better than this group of people over here, that's why God accepts me. And that leads to pride, which leads to you looking down on people, which leads to all kinds of sin. Or the flip side, if you don't do well in religion, it leads to despair. You give up, you get frustrated. You're like, I'm terrible at this religion thing. I try and then I fail. So I might as well indulge in pornography. I might as well drink a lot because, you know, I'm terrible at religion. I'm terrible at life. So at least this stuff feels good. Instead of producing godliness, religion produces pride and despair, which both lead to more sin. Here's the second thing. Instead of full surrender, religion calls for only partial commitment. Instead of full surrender, religion only asks for a part of your life. You see, if salvation is a negotiation, if you've got to do a certain amount of things in order for God to let you into heaven, after you've fulfilled those things, then you feel like the rest of your life belongs to you. However, if Jesus saved you when you had nothing, if you were desperate and hopeless when he saved you, then there is not 1 ounce of your life that does not belong to him. That's why Paul used the word rebellious. These people are not led to full surrender. They're led to negotiation, which is, God, I've paid you your part. Now you owe me eternal life. Instead of worshiping God and using things, you worship things and use God. God becomes, like I said, a means to an end. I've told you the story before, I think, but heard about a guy in college that was notorious on campus for his sexual prowess. He was a playboy. For him, sleeping with girls was not just about lust. It was about power. It's how he felt like a man. It's kind of what set him above the other guys because he had the ability to, you know, get all these girls to sleep with him. Well, this guy undergoes this, you know, religious awakening, this conversion, and he becomes like, you know, this leader on campus, Christian leader. And it's, you know, it's the kind of story you're supposed to be excited about, right? But people who got close to this guy said there was something just off about him where if you're ever discussing theology with him, he had to show you why he was smarter about the issue than you were. If you're in a Bible study together, it's his opinion that he wants to be seen as the most insightful. He wants to be the president of the group. It's always about him. His faith lasted for 3-4 years, and then he kind of drifted away because, watch this, his faith was never about God. His faith was about finding a new way to get what he really wanted, which was power. Sexual prowess was once a way for power. Then he forswore that so that he could have God, which was an even better means to power. He was using God to get what he really wanted. Here's another one. Instead of hating sin, you negotiate with it. You're always asking like, how close can I get? And it really not be sin. Your concern with sin is to avoid punishment, right? So you're always like, how close can I get and still be okay? People who love God hate sin. They're not concerned. When you hate something, you're not trying to figure out how much you can have of it. You're trying to figure out how far you can stay away from it. I got a friend who lives up in Richmond, Virginia, who told my wife and I this story. He's about our age. He said that he had to take his wife one morning at 2:30 in the morning to the hot emergency room because she had been bitten by a black widow in their bed. My wife, listening to the story, tells me after we leave, she says, I just want you to know, if that ever happens at our house,
we will have to move.

0: And I don't even mean to a different house. I mean to a different state. My wife hates spiders, right? I don't have, because of that, we don't have one in a cage as a pet. If we could defang a tarantula, she's, in fact, this summer, our family was at one of these nature science center kind of places, and they had a tarantula. They defanged, and you could hold it. They would, and so my kids are all like, oh, let's hold it. And Veronica's in the other room. Like, I don't even want to look at that. I've tried to explain to her. I'm like, Isaiah says, in the new heavens and new earth, the lion will lay down with the lamb, which means there's got to be a redeemed version of the spider. She said, not in my heaven. There ain't going to be that. All right? She hates it. So the question is not how close can we get to spiders and not get hurt. The question is how far can we keep ourselves from any version of the spider? That's how people who love God feel about sin. They hate what it does to him, his glory, his creation, what it did to Jesus on the cross. And so you're not like, how close can I get and still be okay? It's, I want to go as far away from that as I can get. Richard Sibbs, the Puritan, listen to this. After being transformed by the gospel, the sin itself becomes more loathsome to you than the punishment. Is that how you feel about sin? Do you hate the sin itself more than you hate the punishment? Because if godliness is growing in you, that's how you begin to feel. God has always been after a group of people who are godly, who feel the way about sin that he feels, who love his glory the way that he loves it, who loves what he loves, who do righteousness, not because they fear punishment, but because they love righteousness. I've told you, it's like if right before the service started, I mean like seconds before the service started, somebody just threw up right here in the middle of the floor, right down here. Just, I mean, a big steaming pile of vomit. And it happened right before the service started and the service got going. There's not a single one of you in here, not one, that would need me to stand up here and say, now, it is against the rules at the Summit Church for you to come down here and look up this vomit. This vomit is off limits. You are not allowed to look it up. Even if after we go home, you can't come in and look, and I'm going to put guards on either side with baseball bats to make sure that when I'm not looking, you're not down here looking up this vomit. There ain't nobody here that needs to hear me say that, is there? Now, if you're a German Shepherd listening to me right now, you do need to hear that. And you do need the guys with bats beside the vomit because you're like, oh, warm vomit, half-digested hot dog, awesome, you know? God does not want spiritual dogs in heaven who only avoid sin because they're afraid God's going to whack them with a baseball bat if they do. What God wants is people who have a taste for righteousness, who don't need to be threatened with punishment or blessing, who just pursue holiness and righteousness because they love it like God loves it.
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0: Let me give you another analogy I've used. I told you it's like religion is something like, if I were to take a very, like a bar that you would use to lift weights with, very hard metal, but kind of brittle too. If I were to have it up here and I were strong enough to bend it just a little bit, one of two things would happen. Because I'm not that strong, it would eventually, like, you know, I'd lose my strength and I'd let it go and it'd just snap back to the original shape of it, right? Or I would put so much pressure on it if I were strong enough that I would snap the bar. And I've explained that religious pressure produces one of those two reactions in you. Religious pressure will cause you to conform for a little while when the right pressures are there. Peer pressure, your parents, your friends, or whatever. But the moment those pressures are gone, you just go back to the way that your heart wants to be. Or the second reaction, we put so much pressure on it that you snap spiritually. If I were to take a blowtorch, though, and I were to heat the metal, then I could take the ends of that bar and shape it into whatever shape I wanted it to be, because now the constitution of the metal is different. What Paul is saying is that the gospel fires the heart so that it can be reshaped according to godliness, and religion can never do that because it's words and external pressures, but it cannot reshape the heart. John Bunyan, who wrote Pilgrim's Progress, has this great little poem, at least that's attributed to him, that I've loved over the years. Run, John, run, the law commands, but gives me neither feet nor hands. Far better news the gospel brings. It bids me fly, then gives me wings. The gospel does what religious law can never do. So Paul says there's a lot of religious people that claim to know God with their words and with their actions, but the shape of their hearts makes them deny him. Even though their lives are crazy busy, religiously speaking, the shape of their hearts is detestable, disobedient, and unfit for every good work. But the gospel changes that. The kindness of God, Paul says, leads us to true repentance by redirecting our worship, by restoring gratefulness, and by raising our expectations. Charles Spurgeon said it this way: when I thought God was hard, I found it easy to sin. But when I found God so kind, so good, so overflowing with compassion, it was then I smote upon my breast to think that I could ever have rebelled against one who loved me so and sought my good. Christianity is not turning over a new leaf. It's the power of a new life. It's not a resolve to do better. It's a resurrection to new life in Christ. You don't need New Year's resolutions. You need a new heart, and you need the power of the Holy Spirit. And that comes not by exhortation, me yelling at you. It comes by narration of a beautiful event, which is God, your prince, your bridegroom, your mighty warrior, the glorious God appearing for you, coming to take on sin on your behalf, giving up his life to redeem you, purifying you for himself, rising again for you, promising you he's going to come back. And when you look upwards to the glory of that God, backward to the price he paid, and forward to what he's offering you, then godliness grows up in your heart and righteousness springs up, and you don't need me yelling at you what you need. Oh, you don't need anything. You just need this gospel that just flows out of you because it's new life flowing in you. Religion says this, listen to this. Tim Chester, religion says you should not sleep with your boyfriend. You should read your Bible every day. You should not get drunk. You should witness to your friends. You should not lose your temper. But none of those are good news to someone struggling with those issues. To them, all the should and should nots feel like condemnation. But what the gospel says is this: not you should not, but you need not. You need not get drunk because Jesus offers a better refuge than alcohol. You need not lose your temper because God is in control of the situation. You need not give yourself away to money because God is a better treasure and security than money is. You need not make yourself a slave to romance because God is your fulfillment and your companion. Sin, says Tim Chester, is always making promises, but the gospel exposes those promises as false promises and points to God, who is bigger and better and more glorious than anything sin offers. That is good news. So it's like I often tell you guys, the gospel that we preach here is not fundamentally good advice, not leadership lessons from Uncle JD, ways to live your life better. The gospel is not good advice, it's good news. It's good news, not about what you should do, but about what God did. So in light of that, Paul urges us to do two things. A, to evaluate the religious teaching you receive. What do the teachers that you listen to, what do they emphasize? Do they emphasize things that you should do, ways that you should be, or do they emphasize the grace of God and the power of new life that comes from what he did? Y'all listen, every religious tradition tends to lose the thread of the grace of God, every single one, just in different ways. If you came out of a ritualistic tradition, then you probably had church attendance, the prayers, a code of ethics that was emphasized to you. Go to church, light the candles, say the prayers, avoid the sins. That's what godliness was. If you came out of a Baptist tradition like I did, then what was emphasized were the standards of behavior. This is how Christians look. This is how they talk. This is how they dress, right? Or the activity, you know, good Christians or busy Christians. I've told you that when I, one of the churches I was at when I was growing up was, we had pews, of course. And in the pew in front of us was a little blue envelope that you were supposed to put your offering in every week. Anybody tracking with this yet? A little offering you put in. And on it, the front of it were a list of things that good Christians were supposed to do every week. Like read your Bible, pray, witness. And, you know, I think I've told you that it used to be a game for my sister and me to see if we could start and complete all the activities on that front of that envelope by the time the offering started and when it got to us. So it was like, okay, read the Bible, check. Pray, God, sorry, I haven't checked in all week, check. Share Christ with somebody. I share Christ with my sister, witness to her every single week, check. Put the money in there, in the offering, you know, but it was just do. It was, this is what you do, this is, you're busy. That's, you know, sometimes what's got emphasized. If you came out of a prosperity tradition, oh, it's realizing your potential. That's how you begin to live. A friend of mine calls this visionary evangelism. The way God changes us is by showing us a vision of what we can be in the future, showing us why he wants us to have our best life out here. And then that changes us. It's not the thought of your best life that is going to change you. It is understanding that the best life ever lived was given for you as a sacrifice. If you came out of a Pentecostal tradition, then what was emphasized was spirit baptism. And again, listen, I'm into fullness of the Spirit. I wrote a book on it. But the Spirit of God is there to point you to the beauty of the gospel. That's the whole point, is that as the grace of God appears in your heart, that's what teaches you to deny ungodliness. So when the Spirit of God comes in your heart, what he does is he makes the grace of God appear larger to you. If you came out of a Reformed or a Bible tradition, then it was all about learning facts. So you didn't come to church, you came to class. You brought a notebook and you brought pens because godly people take notes. And we call it transformation by education. It's not transformation by education. True transformation comes by revelation of the beauty of God. If you came out of a more liberal tradition, then it was all about activism. Oh, well, good Christians care about this social injustice and good Christians are trying to fix this in their community. And that's awesome. But it is not what I do for my community. It's not what I discipline myself to do that produces godliness. What brings the power of new life is the blood of Jesus. Would you be free from your passion and pride? There's power in the blood. It was in the cross, listen, that you were released first from the penalty of sin, but you were released also from the power of sin. From the penalty of sin in the past, from the power of sin in the present. If you want to know how to say no to ungodliness and worldly lust, then the grace of God has to appear to your heart. Satan loves to promote religion that is divested of the power of the blood. Satan's fine with you going to church. He'd actually prefer it. Because then you can keep yourself deluded into thinking that you're sufficient. Satan is into religion. But he wants you to be in a place where the blood of Jesus is not emphasized. So Paul tells the Cretan believers, and I say it to you, listen, churches and pulpits that do not centralize the gospel and the grace of God should be avoided at all costs. Does that sound harsh? And I don't care how long your family's been there. I don't care how many friends you got there. You need to avoid them. And if that sounds harsh, then read the book of Titus, because Paul tells them to have nothing to do with counterfeit gospels. Because all they do is promote rebellion and sin in the heart. It is only the gospel that gives life to you and your family. So if you care about life and yourself and your family, then you will get yourself in a place where the grace of God is talked about and celebrated and worshiped and soaked in every single week.
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2: 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And that's the promise that we can cling to. 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
8: 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She'd become used to it, and she was not excited about getting a new one. Even after we fit her to a spiffy, smooth, wheeling chair, Amelia kept saying she wanted her old chair back. Her parents insisted that she give it a try. So, after making a few circles and feeling the smooth ride, Amelia was thrilled. At the end of her time with us, Amelia said that she liked her new chair so much, she wanted to leave her old one behind. You know, sometimes we get too satisfied with the status quo, with a familiar. All when God wants us to forget the past, as it says in Philippians, and press on to new horizons. Come serve with us and help kids like Amelia discover those horizons. Find out more at johnnyandfriends.org.
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10: Are heaven and hell real places? And what are they like? Today on Pastor Rick's Daily Hope, the Bible teaching ministry of Rick Warren, we continue his series called Eternal Realities, Heaven and Hell. In these lessons, Rick shares what the Bible says about heaven and hell and how you can be absolutely certain you'll go to heaven. Coming up right now, here's part one of a message called How to Be Certain You're Going to Heaven.
11: You know, this week I was doing a little spring cleaning, and I was going through a stack of old magazines, and I found this Time magazine from 1993, and the cover says, Los Angeles, is the city of angels going to hell? Well, you know, I don't know if the city of angels is going to hell or not, but I'm more interested in knowing, am I going to heaven? If I were to go over to a mall this afternoon and ask people, you know, if you were to die tonight and you were to stand before God and to say, God says, why should I let you into heaven? What would you say? Are you sure you're going to heaven when you die? Are you absolutely certain that you're going to heaven when you die? You know, most people would say, well, I think so. I hope so. I guess I am. Obviously, I want to go. You know, I hope and wish that I am. Well, friends, you know, hoping and wishing and guessing isn't good enough. I need to know this for sure. Only a fool would go all through life totally unprepared for something you know is inevitable. The mortality rate in the world is now 100%. I didn't know if you'd heard that or not. Okay, we're all going to die at some point. And the question is, what's going to happen after I die? Well, you know, today, I want to help you settle this basic issue. Here's the good news. God doesn't want you being in doubt. He doesn't want you worried. He doesn't want you fearful. He doesn't want you wondering all of your life, am I going to make it or not? Am I going to be in or not? No, he says you can settle it without a doubt in your mind. You can have it absolutely, confidently, for sure know that you're going to heaven when you die. And so today we're going to get back to the basics and settle this issue so that nobody here, when you leave, you don't have any doubt in your mind that you're going to heaven when you die. You know, all great coaches begin with the basics. They never assume that people know the basics. Coach John Wooden, the most famous basketball coach in history, the winningest coach in basketball history. Wooden was such a success because he always began with the basics. In fact, every year as he began basketball season, on the first day of training, he would spend an entire day training his players how to put their socks on correctly. Now, I didn't know there was an incorrect way to do it. Of course, I don't wear socks, but I didn't know that you could put them on incorrectly. Now, you know, he said, if you take care of your feet will take care of you. And he said, if you put a sock on incorrectly and you're out there screeching and scratching across the basketball court, he said, you're going to get blisters and bunions and, you know, all kinds of bruises on your feet. He said, you need to know how to put it on correctly. So he never assumes that people know how to put on a sock correctly. Vince Lombardi, the famous NFL coach who won the first Super Bowls, was the same way. Every year he would start training by holding up a football and saying, gentlemen, this is a football. You know, don't ever assume nothing. So today we're going to go back to the basics and we're going to look at the most famous verse in the Bible. It's one that everybody's probably heard of. If you only got one verse in the entire Bible, you got this one. This is the one to know. This is the one to kind of memorize, because this is like Christianity 101. It's basic, summarized, cliff notes on the Bible. It's John chapter 3, verse... Yeah, John 3:16. If you don't know that verse, it's the verse that the weirdo guys with the colored hair hold up in the end zone. Okay, you've seen these guys with the sign on Monday Night Football? John 3:16. It's like, who's John and what number is he calling? You know, it's like, it is the most important or famous verse in the Bible. I put it there at the top of your outline. Let's read it aloud together. For God so loved the world that he gave his only begotten Son, that whosoever believes in him should not perish, but have everlasting life. Now, let me read it to you again. God so loved the world that he gave his only begotten Son, that's Jesus, that whosoever believes in him should not perish, but have everlasting life. Now, there's a couple things I want you to notice about this verse. First, there's six words. You got a pencil, you might circle these. God, only Son, perish, eternal life. Circle those six words. God, only Son, perish, eternal life. Now, when you take the first letters of each of those six words, what does that spell? Gospel, yeah. Now, you've heard this word, gospel. What does it mean, gospel? We talk about gospel music, or he's sharing the gospel. Gospel is just an old English word, and it means good news. That's all it means. Good news. This verse is often called the gospel in a single sentence. It's the best news you've ever heard or ever going to hear. The second thing I want you to notice about this is the middle word. There's 25 letters in this, 25 words in this verse, and the middle word, the 13th word, is the word Son. It's talking about Jesus, Son. Now, the first 12 words are all about God. God so loved the world that he gave his only begotten. And then Son is in the middle. And the last 12 words are all about you and me. That whosoever believes in him should not perish, but have everlasting life. And that in itself is a picture. The Bible says that God is on one side and mankind's on the other. And Jesus Christ came to earth to bring them together. That's what he came to earth to do. He's the bridge over troubled waters. He's the mediator between God and man. Jesus came to bring God and us together. Now, what we're going to do today is take this verse apart phrase by phrase so that when we finish today, you don't have any doubt in your mind that you know you're going to heaven. And there are four keys. There are four phrases in this verse. Now, if you're taking notes, you might write this down. The first thing is you must recognize God's love. If you want to go to heaven, the first thing you got to do is recognize God's love, how much he loves you. The Bible says God so loved the world. Now, God says, I don't want you to just recognize it intellectually. I want you to recognize it emotionally. I want you to feel it. The Bible tells us that God is love. It doesn't say he has love. It says he is love. God is love. It is his nature. It's his character. It's what he made up of. And the Bible says that everything in the universe was created simply so God could love it. That's why it exists. The Bible says God created all the planets just so he could love it. God created all the animals just so he can love them. God created all of the trees and the plants and all of the vegetation so he could love it. And God created you so he could love you. That's why you're alive. The only reason you're alive is God wanted you alive, and he made you to love you. You were created as an object of God's love. And the reason your heart's beating right now, and the reason you're taking your next breath, is because God wants to love you. It's the whole reason you're alive. In fact, if God hadn't wanted to love you, you wouldn't be alive right now. Now, God's love for you is an amazing kind of love. We talk about love all the time. You know, we say, you know, we throw the word around. Hey, I love you, man. You know, I love you, man, in that manly, macho kind of way. And we say, I love you. We don't go around saying, oh, I so love you. If you did, you'd get that kind of reaction. But the Bible says God so loved the world. That means his love is extravagant. It's lavish. It's beyond comprehension. God loves you on your good days and on your bad days. He loves you when it's raining. He loves you when it's shining. He loves you when you feel it. He loves you when you don't feel it. He loves you when you do the right thing. He loves you when you do the wrong thing. Why? Because God's love isn't based on who you are. It's based on who he is. God is love. God's love isn't based on what you do, your performance. It's based on what Jesus has already done for you. You can't make God stop loving you. You can try, but you can't. Because God's love is not based on your performance, on what you do. It's based on the fact that He chooses to love you unconditionally. Will you slow down long enough so I can say this to you? God says, I love you. I've loved you every moment of your life. I made you to love you. I saw you formed in your mother's womb and I loved you then. I saw you take your first breath and I loved you then. I saw you take your first step and I loved you then. I saw all the good and the bad in your life, the highs and the lows, the right and the wrong, and I have loved you no matter what. Because I made you to love you. God so loved the world. Now notice these verses out of the Bible. In the book of 1 John, that's a book in the Bible, in chapter 4 it says this, God showed how much He loved us by sending His only Son into the world, that's Jesus, so that we might have eternal life through Him. This is real love. He sent His Son as a sacrifice to take away our sins. God didn't just say He loved you, He showed it. A lot of people say it, they don't do anything about it. He showed it. He showed it in the most expensive way. He sacrificed His Son. He proved it. And when Jesus Christ stretched out His arms on the cross to die for us, He was saying to you, I love you this much. I love you so much it hurts. I love you so much I'd rather die than live without you. That's what God says about you. He loves you that much. And even if you were the only person who'd ever lived, Jesus Christ still would have come to earth and died on the cross for you so that He could show His love for you. Look at the next verse. The Bible says this. What an incredible quality of love the Father has shown us, that we should be permitted to be called and counted as the children of God. You see, the reason you're alive is God wanted a family. That's why He created the human race. God wanted children. Human beings are different from animals. The Bible says we're created in God's image. That's why you have a conscience. You know the difference between right and wrong. You can pray. You can talk to God. You're never going to see a doggy giving thanks before it eats its food. You know? We're made differently than animals. We're made in God's image so we can have a relationship with God. And the Bible says that God created the human race because He wanted children. God wanted a family, and He wants you in it. Now, that is a mind-blowing thing to me. The most amazing thing in the world to me is that the Creator of the universe would want me, Rick Warren, in His family. And what's even more amazing to me is that He would want you in His family. And me, I can understand. You, I mean, nudge. I mean, that is grace, I tell you. That really is grace. God says, I created you to love you. Now, God wants you to know His love. Look at the next verse out of the Bible. It says, may you be able to feel and understand how long and how wide and how deep and how high God's love really is, and to experience this love for yourself. Did you know God says, I want you to not just know it. Yeah, I know God loves me. Not an intellectual trip. Yeah, I know God loves me. He wants you to feel it, to experience it, to understand it, to feel it in your soul. Most people have never felt the unconditional love of God, because when you feel it, it transforms your life. You're never the same again. The day that you actually feel totally loved by God, after that day, you will never again have to deal with inferiority or insecurity or low self-esteem or the depression that comes from a feeling of worthlessness, because you realize, whoa, wait a minute. The Creator of the universe made me simply to love me. God made me to love me, and that will change your life. Now, God says, I want you to feel all four dimensions. It's not three-dimensional, it's four-dimensional. First, it says, in fact, you might circle the four dimensions, long and wide and deep and high. He says, I want you to know that. First, how long is God's love? Long enough to last forever. I don't know if you figured this out or not, but human love doesn't last. That's why you've had a lot of girlfriends or a lot of boyfriends. That's why there's divorce in the world, because human love wears out. But God will never stop loving you. Let me say this. You will never meet a man who loves you as much as Jesus Christ. You will never meet another woman who will love you as much as Jesus Christ, because God's love is long enough to last forever. It is eternal. How long is it? Long enough to last forever. How wide is it? Wide enough to be everywhere. There is no place you can go where God's love is not. Now, you may not feel His love, but it's there. You're just not tuned in. There are times in your life when you feel lonely, but you shouldn't be lonely, because God is never without you, or you're never without God. His love is everywhere. When you feel lonely, you're just not tuned in spiritually. You're not plugged in. You're not realizing it, that He is never away from you. He is always with you and always loving you. It's long enough to last forever. It's wide enough to be everywhere. How deep is God's love? Deep enough to handle any problem you've got. Deep enough to handle any. You say, well, I'm in the pits. I've hit bottom. I'm in the pit of hell. God's love is deeper still. I don't care what problem you're going through, His love is deeper than that problem. A few years ago, there was a great movie that came out called The Hiding Place, based on a true story. You may have seen it. It's about in Holland, when people in Holland hid the Jews in order to keep them from going to the Holocaust. And it told the story of this one family, the Ten Boom family, a Christian family who hid Jews in their attic to keep them from being taken into the death camps by the Nazis. It's a true story. And one day, these twins, these sisters, Corey and Betsy, and their father and mother, they were discovered, and they had a hiding place where they were hiding the Jews. And the stormtroopers discovered this, and they sent not only the Jews, but these Christians together off to Auschwitz. And in that Auschwitz camp, in the death camp, Betsy Tin Boom speaks to a bunch of women there who have lost everything they've ever owned, and all their family and their friends. And she said, there is no pit so deep that God's love is not deeper still. How high is God's love? Well, it's high enough to overlook your mistakes. Aren't you glad for that one? I don't care what you've done or who you've done it with or how long you've done it or where you did it. God says, I want you to come back to me. I love you. I want to forgive you. I want to give you a fresh start. A lot of people think, you know, because of all the stuff I've done wrong, and I've just kind of blown it and gone my own way, that if I came to God, He's going to reject me. He's going to scold me. He's going to tell me all the bad things I've ever done, make me feel bad. Listen, God isn't mad at you. He's mad about you. He's not mad at you. He's mad about you. No one will ever love you the way God does. Now, this has to become the foundation of your life. You want to know why you got so much stress in your life and no stability? It's because you got a shaky foundation. Why you have so much stress in your life instead of a sense of satisfaction and a sense of significance and a sense of success and stability? It's because you're building your life on something that can change. Now, I hate to tell you this, but everything in life changes. Everything. Relationships change, job change, fame change. One minute you're a hero, the next minute you're a zero. The way you look changes. And not all, and everything that changes, not all those changes are good. Would you agree with that? Anybody want to give a testimony right now? Yeah, okay. There's only one thing in life that won't ever change. You know what it is? God's love for you. It's never, ever going to change. And so if you want stability in your life, you build it on the rock foundation of God's love for you, so that then you know no matter what happens, I know God has not stopped loving me. He's going to love me no matter what happens in my life. And that gives you the stability, because it is the only thing in life that doesn't change. It has to become the cornerstone, the chief foundational cornerstone of your life. That's what produces a stable, significant, satisfying life. Build it on the rock of God's love. Now, some of you, maybe things are going a little shaky in your life right now. What do you do when you're all shook up? Just thought I'd throw that in. Thank you very much. What do you do when you're all shook up? Well, look at what the Bible says to do. It says here, come to Christ, who is the living foundation of rock, the cornerstone on which God builds. You know, 2006 years ago on the Easter weekend when Jesus Christ died and rose again on Easter Sunday, the Romans were so worried that somebody might steal the body of Jesus Christ and claim that he had resurrected. So they did a series of precautions. Because first, what they did is they put him in this tomb, it was like a cave, and they rolled this huge stone in front of it. It took tons of men to move in front of it. And then they permanently sealed it with the Roman seal so it could never be broken. And then they posted guards outside of his tomb. The only time in history they posted living guards to keep a dead man in the tomb. But they did. Well, as you know the story, Easter Sunday morning, the angels show up at the earthquake, lightning comes down, the guys are fall back in a faint, the stone is broken, the seal is broken, the stone is rolled back. Now, why was that? Was it so Jesus could come out? No, he'd already left. The stone was rolled away not so Jesus could come out, but so that the skeptics could go in and see that he wasn't there. And that stone, the stone of the cornerstone of life, is the stone of God's love. You build your life on, you're going to have stability. So here's the first step to heaven. I got to recognize God's love. Nobody's ever going to love me as much as God does. Recognize his love. Here's the second step. I've got to receive God's gift. That's the second part of the verse. God so loved the world, I recognize his love, that he gave, there's the gift, his only begotten son. Did you know God has a gift for you? You know, that's why we give gifts at Christmas time, because God gave the first Christmas gift. He came to earth. If God had wanted to communicate to ants, he would have become an ant. If he wanted to communicate to cows, he would have become a cow. But God wanted to communicate to human beings, so he became one of us. And he came into this world just like we all do as a baby. Why? Because he wanted to scare us. No, he wanted to save us. Nobody's afraid of a baby. And so he comes as a baby, just like everybody else did. Now notice, God so loved the world that he gave his only begotten son. Note it doesn't say he sent a good man. It doesn't say he sent an angel. It doesn't say he sent a prophet. It doesn't say he sent a moral leader, an ethical leader. It says he sent his son. He cared enough to send the very best. God came to earth in human form. And his name was Jesus Christ. And that's why all of history is split into AD and BC. Every time you write a date, what's the reference point? Jesus Christ. Because God came to earth and it split history into AD and to BC. Now, why did he come to earth? Well, look at what the Bible says. Look at this next verse. Romans, book of Romans, chapter 3. Out of sheer generosity, God put us in right standing with himself, a pure gift. In other words, I can't earn this. It's just a gift. It's called grace. Did you know what grace is? Grace is when God gives you what you need, not what you deserve.
12: That was such an encouraging message from Pastor Rick. And now to encourage us more, here's Rick with a letter from one of our listeners.
11: I want to say thanks to all of you who are supporting Daily Hope Ministry with your financial gifts and with your prayers. I know you appreciate these notes that I get from people around the world as much as I do. Let me just share one with you from a woman named Anna, who is an elementary school principal. And she just wrote this. Dear Pastor Rick, I became a principal in an elementary school at the age of 25. I'm now 42. Now, we've had Rick Warren Bible series and studies at our church during the summers, and I always enjoyed them so much, and I've invited many friends and relatives to visit our church. A couple years ago, I began to share your devotion, Daily Hope, with all of my staff members each morning. See, she's a principal. She's sharing this with her staff. She said, I've seen their growth in God. I've seen the transformation in their lives and characters over these past years, and I'm amazed at the Lord's love and mercy. Now, it doesn't mean that we haven't struggled with issues such as death and depression and disappointments and illness, things like that. However, we have had our eyes on God during all of the things that have come against us.
13: and this has made a difference. I pray with them during our staff meetings to give thanks. So Pastor Rick, I just want to thank you for following God's calling, even though you go through struggles and life problems, just like we all do. God is with you. May the Lord continue to bless you and your beautiful family. May he continue to bless you with wisdom and discernment so that you're able to share your gift with all of us. Blessings, Anna. Well, Anna, God bless you. Thanks for writing. I love getting these letters, and you actually encouraged me. And I love the fact that as a principal, you're sharing the broadcast and you're sharing the devotionals with your staff. This makes you a partner in this ministry. And I thank you for doing that. And I want to encourage everybody else who's listening, find somebody that you could share the good news with. 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
16: Childbirth is wonderful, but there's more to life than being born. Dr. Tony Evans says that in the same way newborn Christians need to make that same discovery. He'll talk about that today as we spend 2 minutes with Tony.
17: Jesus Christ is the fulfillment of the expectation of human history. You are not just saved to go to heaven. You are saved to live out God's kingdom. 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But it is you. Your salvation only got you into the kingdom door. But now you're supposed to be living in the kingdom atmosphere. See, we're so excited to go to heaven, we brag about how nice the door is. Oh, I didn't go on through the door. Jesus is the way. Jesus says, I am the door. We got through the door. But come on, there's more to the house than the door. Okay, when you go through the door, you enter. Once you enter, there's a living room, dining room, bedroom, closets, garage. There's a whole lot of stuff to this kingdom than just getting in it. I'm saved, okay? You made it through the door. But to make it through the door is just the start. We brag about I'm saved on my way to heaven. Praise God, you got a door. But you were brought into something bigger than a door. You were brought into his house. His kingdom, his rule, his authority, his dominion. That's where you're supposed to be operating now, as son of God and son of man.
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18: Do you ever wonder what God is really like? If you think he is cruel, divisive, and uncaring, you're mistaken. Thankfully, our God is the exact opposite. His touch to your heart is tender, a father loving his children. The Lord is gracious and compassionate, slow to anger, and rich in love. 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
0: 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But now here's Chip with his message titled, Warning, Beware of Spiritual Gift Abuse.
1: I want to go over what I think are the 10 most common abuses of spiritual gifts. Number one, beware when spiritual gifts are used as a means of manipulation, power, or control in personal and or church relationships. And notice they're all going to start with beware. That's a warning sign. Beware when spiritual gifts are used as a means of manipulation, power, or control in personal and or church relationships. If you have your Bibles, open them, if you will, to 1 Corinthians chapter 12. And in 1 Corinthians chapter 12, verse 4, it's a common thing we've talked about. In fact, keep your finger in 1 Corinthians 12. A lot of the abuses were happening in the Corinthian church, and so a lot of the corrections are going to be there. Pick it up at verse 4. There are different kinds of gifts, but the same Spirit. There are different kinds of service, but the same Lord. There are different kinds of workings, but the same God who works all of them and all men. Now to each one, the manifestation of the Spirit is given for the common good. Did you notice the repetition of the word same, same, same? There's unity. When God is working and the Lord Jesus is exalted and the Spirit of God is bestowing gifts and operating in the body of Christ, it's for the common good. The focus is on what God is doing in the group, not on people's particular passions or bents. Personal control, manipulation, and use by gifts are always a sign that abuse is occurring. Second warning, beware when anyone claims to have the ability to give or bestow any particular gift if you follow their formula. Third warning, beware when any particular gift is made universal evidence of spirituality, salvation, or other spiritual blessing. Spiritual abuse number four. Beware when the focus of a church service, ministry, or religious event is on spiritual gifts and their manifestation rather than on the giver of the gifts and his agenda for the church. This is where you hear about the miracle service as advertised. When the focus gets on, come see the show. Here's what you can get. Beware. Warning number five, beware of comparing your gifts with anyone else. It always leads to carnality. Don't compare yourself with other people. Don't compare your gift with other people. God made you unique. Warning number six, beware of any extreme position on spiritual gifts, i.e., they do not exist at all to a spirit-filled Christian will have all the gifts. Number seven, warning light. Beware of using spiritual gifts and the energy of the flesh to fulfill personal ego needs or impress other people. I think we all struggle with that. And so it's a

in 23. But the fruit of the Spirit is love, joy, peace, patience, kindness, goodness, faithfulness, gentleness, and self-control. Against such things, there is no law. In fact, Jesus, John 15, you might just jot it, John 15, 8. By this is my Father glorified, that you have many gifts and are very impressive. Oh, I think I misquoted that. By this is my Father glorified, what? That you bear much fruit. Well, what is fruit? Fruit is always twofold. Number one, it's the life of Christ reproduced in your life. The goal of gifts is not that you're great, you're used, it's developed, we're impressed. The goal of the gifts is that because of how you are living, you are becoming more and more like Jesus. And God is using you for the right reason in the right ways with the right motives to exercise a supernatural ability in the sphere he's called you to as an intricate, interdependent part of the body. And as you do that with an attitude of love and dependency, there are people whose lives, little by little by little, become more and more like Jesus. But see, it's fruit. Anytime there's an emphasis on the gifts as an end in themselves, a little red warning light should go off. Warning number 9, beware that apparent manifestations of the Spirit can be counterfeited by human schemes and demonic forces. Beware. I mean, this is a big one. This happens not only overseas, but this happens here. Beware. Anytime something is supernatural, that's amazing. I was at this meeting. You can't believe it. I checked. They didn't have an earphone. And he didn't know this, and he didn't know that. And this person they never met, and then they said that. And this lady said, well, that's really true. And I can't believe it. How could you know that? Chip, you can't believe it. This was an amazing meeting. And da, da, da, da, da. Okay, you went to an amazing meeting. God may be choosing to do miraculous things. There may be manifestations of the Spirit of God in doing things that are very unusual. And we go, wow, wow, wow. Or it could be that something supernatural or perceived supernatural is happening, and there's a group of people that are being deceived. Don't necessarily assume because there are, quote, manifestations of the Spirit or apparent miracles or even real miracles, as far as you can tell, that it is always necessarily a work of God. I mean, listen to the very words of Jesus. If you have your Bible, turn to Matthew chapter 7. Matthew chapter 7. I mean, this is toward the end of his greatest sermon. And he gives this warning. Verse 22. Many of you will say to me on that day, Lord, Lord. Now notice the gifts. Did we not prophesy in your name? There's a spiritual gift. And in your name, drive out demons. That probably have some gifts going there. And perform many miracles. And he goes, yeah. Then I will tell them plainly, I never knew you. Away from me, you evildoers. Therefore, everyone who hears these words of mine and puts them into practice is like a wise man who builds his house upon the rock. And I just would say, just because something is supernatural or perceived as supernatural, we're told to what? Test the spirits. Examine the fruit. What's 1 John say? Test the spirits. Examine them. Is it true? Is it not? The final warning here is beware of viewing the discovery, development, and deployment of your spiritual gift as either an optional exercise or interesting but not serious responsibility. And I've given you two passages, Ephesians 4, 7, and 2 Corinthians 5, 9, and 10. See, here's my observation of the body of Christ, by and large. And my confession is, for many years, even as a pastor, oh, spiritual gifts, that's really cool. I guess there's this long, long salad bar of maybe 25 or 30-some spiritual gifts. And you know something? I'm eating a good meal, meat and potatoes. You know, I want to be a disciple. I want to grow. You know, I want to love my wife. Want to be a good dad. And I'll find my place in the church. And there's a salad bar. It's mostly desserts, you know, a little bit of salad. You know, you can live without salad. And you can live without desserts. You know, they got the salad and the dessert bar. And if I have a little extra time, someday, some way, I think I'll go to the spiritual, you know, dessert bar or the salad bar and say, you know, maybe I have this. Oh, that's kind of interesting. I don't know. Bob's got that one. I think he's a cool guy, you know. And maybe it's this one, and I don't know. And, you know, maybe I get on my plate and I say, well, it's probably one of these 5 or 6 or 7 or 8 or 9 or 10 or 11, depending on who I'm talking to and how I feel on that day. And then you just set them on the table. And that's the attitude towards spiritual gifts. And Ephesians 4, 7 to 10 is a very interesting passage about the work of Christ.
And it talks about him

0: dying, going to the lower parts of the earth and proclaiming victory over sin, victory over Satan, and victory over death. And the evidence of that victory proclaimed is, and he gave gifts to men. The spoils, the evidence. It's that picture of a general who wins a great army, and there's all this plunder, and he brings, you know, the enemy. Often in the ancient days, they would come in chains, often either stripped to the waist or naked, and they would parade them back through the hometown, and the general, the victor general, usually on a white horse, would come, and behind them would be all the spoils, you know, the camels and the donkeys and the jewelry and the gold and the silver. And he would take that and give it to his officers, take that and give it to the people, and then he would take and give gifts to all the people of the city. And it was the evidence that they were the bad guys and we are the good guys. They were stronger than us, or they thought they were, and we won the battle. And this gift that you have is a reminder that we are winners.
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0: And every time you say to yourself, I'm going to discover my spiritual gift, you're saying, I'm going to value the sacrifice and the victory of Christ and remind myself that I am a victor today, present tense, over sin and its power, over death and over the enemy's power. And when I develop my gift, I'm saying, God, thank you for this gift that you gave me. It is a stewardship, and I'm going to develop it. I'm going to deploy it, and it's not optional, and it's not semi-serious, and not to do someday, some way. It's not a salad bar. It belongs on a plate with the meat and the potatoes and the diet of my life. I'm going to seriously discover who you made me to be, because you died and rose from the dead, and your victory, you decided the way to earmark that for me was my spiritual gift. It is not an optional little interesting thing to do. It's important. That's the positive reason. The negative reason is in 2 Corinthians 5, verses 9 and 10, and the Apostle Paul says, so we make it our goal to please him, Christ, whether we are at home in the body or away from it, for we all must appear before the judgment seat of Christ, the Bema seat, that each one may receive what is due him for things done in the body, whether good or bad. And the Bema seat, or the judgment seat of Christ, is not about a person's judgment of heaven or hell. That's accomplished at the cross. The moment I receive Jesus as my Savior, my sins are forgiven, my sins are judged. I now get the imputed righteousness of Christ. I have a brand new relationship with him. And then I live out as a steward out of gratitude all that he's done for me. As a believer, then I will stand before the judgment seat of Christ for my works done as a believer. And I will either have rewards or loss, either gold, silver, precious stones, or wood, hay, stubble. 1 Corinthians 3. And I'm going to stand. He's going to say, Ingram, what did you do with the time, the money, the spiritual gifts, and the opportunity I gave you? You were my workmanship. I created you in Christ Jesus for good works that I preordained before the foundations of the earth. And to do those good works, I put you in this family. I give you these spiritual gifts. I gave you this opportunity, this much time, this much money. And I want to know, what did you do with the investment in you? And I don't know about you, that's sobering. I mean, on a good day, it scares me to death. I want to do what? I want to be a good steward. No, I want to be a great steward. I want to discover my gift. I want to develop my gifts. Remember, gifts are like muscles. You know, you may have it, but what are you doing? Exercise is how you develop it. Learning, training, education, exercise, rubbing up against people that have your gift, getting around people that have the opposite set of gifts so they help mature you and round you out in good areas. Those are 10 warnings that, for me, I want to keep on the spiritual dashboard of the spiritual car that I'm driving, so that when one of those lights go off, I'm going to at least stop the car, look under the hood, and say, hey, you know, I'm not sure what's going on here, but maybe spiritual gift abuse. Because one of the reasons people don't teach on spiritual gifts is, I mean, it can cause a lot of division. And there's so many extremes. As a pastor, you think, I don't want to teach on this, because you know in the group, you know, the minute you start teaching on it, there's people over here, and people back there that have had a bad experience. But I think because of that, we've neglected one of the greatest teachings in the church, And we're going to be stewards called to account. Now, what's your action plan? Okay, I mean, we spent some great time together. I mean, and if it's a sober, what's your action plan? Is this going to be where, okay, we've gone through the session. Wow, I now understand a little bit more about spiritual gifts. I've thought about it. And what's going to take you from where you are right here to, if not, if you haven't discovered it, you discovered it. If you've pretty well discovered it, you start developing. If you're starting to develop it, you really deploy it. If you've already discovered it, developed it, how are you to deploy it to the max in the body of Christ? Can I give you a very quick action plan that I think summarizes sort of, this is how to go about it. Number one, get your pen out. You'll need it because I want you to fill these in. Your spiritual gift action plan. One, write the word commit to discover, develop, and deploy your spiritual gift in the local body. I mean, and when I say commit, what I mean is God before you, this is lordship. I want you to bow your head and just like, remember the day some of you that got married or some of you that signed on and made a commitment, tell God, Lord, I'm afraid, I don't know, I'm not sure, but I'm telling you, if you'll show me my gifts, so help me, I'll do whatever it takes to learn it. Make a commitment. And then I'll talk to you about what that commitment's gonna look like. Second, pray seriously, seeking divine guidance. Don't you think God wants to show you? Didn't Jesus say, ask, seek, knock? What doesn't he want to open? And this isn't like, you know, okay, you know, let's try and make it as hard as possible. Let's move this gift around. You know, the Lord loves you. He died. He gave you a gift. Pray. But you know, if you pray one day and then you pray next month, you must not really want it. I mean, put it on your list, write it on a card. Lord, I'm asking today. You said, seek, I'm seeking. You said, ask, I'm asking. You said, knock, I'm knocking. Will you show me? Make it real. And you can just do it like this gradually. You can have it just bang. I don't care. But I am going to seek your face. I made a commitment. So I'm going to pray every day that you help me discover, deploy, and develop my gift. Third is study the gift passages in God's word. And the corresponding handouts, I think, will help you. You know, this isn't just some mystical thing. Get your nose in the word. You know, I wonder, you know, I'm not sure that Ingram guy on this one gift, you know. Get out a commentary. You know, dig in and say, what are these gifts? How do they really work? It's not what I think. It's not what your pastor thinks. I hope we can help you. But you get your nose in the scripture and say, I want to discover what your word says about gifts. I've narrowed it down to here. And as you get into the scriptures, God's going to reveal it to you. Number four, get quality counsel. Quality counsel. Find people who really know you, people that are spiritually mature, and people that will tell you the truth. By the way, that's a rare combination. Find people that really know you, love you enough to hurt your feelings. Look, no, you do not have the gift of mercy, okay? What do you mean I don't have the gift of mercy? Trust me on this, you don't have the gift of mercy. They know you, they're mature, and they'll tell you the truth. Number five, test the waters. And I just put for 6 or 8 weeks. I mean, you know, maybe it's better for 3 or 4 months. Man, you gotta jump. And just go to some ministry in your local church that you think you might be gifted for and just say, I'd like to sign up for 3 months and write it out. At the end of 3 months, I'm done. I'll renegotiate and re-sign up so you don't get like on, yes, I'd like to discover the gift of teaching the third grade class. And you're like 11 years later, someone comes back and says, so you think you got it or not? Right? We all been there. And then we have a little meeting to say, is it a fit or not a fit? And if it's not, you step back and you know what? No guilt, no manipulation. Well, who's going to teach the third graders if you leave? And the answer is someone with the gift of teaching. I don't have it. Okay? Test the waters. Number six, examine the fulfillment factor. I mean, this is not the easy factor. When you're in your gifts, remember the old Chariots of Fire movie? Remember the guy who was real fast and he ended up being a missionary? And I love that line in the movie, you know, bum, bum, bum, bum, bum, bum, bum, bum, bum, bum, bum, bum. If you haven't seen that movie, go rent it. Bum, bum, bum, bum, bum. And he goes, I feel God's pleasure when I run. What do you do in the body of Christ where you feel God's pleasure? Not just it's fun, but you feel God's pleasure. As intimidated as I was at that conference at Moody, when I got to talk about the character of God in my gifts to a group of people, and actually the fact that it went out on the airwaves and went around the world made it more intimidating on the one hand, but it, for me and my gifts, it was like, there's more skin in the game, man. I feel God's pleasure. I mean, ask me, do I want to proclaim God's truth about walking with God and repenting and being God's church to 10 people, 10,000, or 10 million? 10 million. It's just who God made me to be. I want His word to get to so many people in relevant ways where their lives change. Doesn't mean it's easy. I was scared to death. But there's a fulfillment factor. And the final one here is recognize God's evident blessing. When you are in your gifts, it doesn't mean that, you know, things are going to change overnight, but God will use your life. People will come up and say things to you like, wow, I can't believe what's happening to my son. I mean, it was kind of a so-so youth group, and I don't know what it is about you, but just your interaction. He wants to come, but not for the youth pastor, just to get to talk to you. You know, I can't figure out what's happening around here, but, you know, we didn't used to care about people, but, you know, I was one of those people on the sidelines, and your invitation, and when you put your arm around me, and when you believed in me when no one else would, you're going to see God use your life. You are His workmanship. You are special. He's created you in Christ Jesus. He has wonderful works for you to walk in. And those works are going to be highly determined by the supernatural endowments given to you by Jesus, activated by the Holy Spirit, in alignment with God's word, so that the glory of God and the preeminence of Christ is exalted. And when that happens, it's a beautiful thing. Not only for the church, but for a watching world that really wonders whether all that we're up to makes sense.
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0: As we close today's program, I went pretty quickly through that spiritual gift action plan. So let me go over it again with the goal of you actually discovering your spiritual gift and then deploying it. Number one, commit to discover, deploy, and develop your gift. Number two, pray. Ask God. 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Number three, study God's word and the handouts. Get clear on what each gift is and what they mean. Number four, get quality counsel. 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Number five, test the waters. I mean, 6 to 8 weeks, just jump in somehow, some way to put your potential gift into practice. Number six, examine the fulfillment factor. When you function in your gifts, you'll sense God's approval and you'll say, wow, I love to do this. Number seven, recognize God's evident blessing. When your spiritual gift is at work, something happens in the lives of others. God's purpose will be fulfilled when you discover this is what He gave you to do what He made you and called you to do. Let's discover and deploy our spiritual gifts.
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2: We all have that verse in scripture that we can recite from memory that we go back to when we need to be filled with the Holy Spirit. I'm Wyatt. 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Now, verses take on all sorts of meaning and there's context to them. And so your favorite verse in scripture and what you go back to may look a lot different than what I go back to. For instance, my favorite verse in scripture comes from James chapter 1. It's verse 22. It says, "Do not deceive yourselves. Do not only be hearers of the word, but be doers also." Let's do what the word says, because there is so much richness, deepness, fullness in God's word. It gives us exactly what we need in order to live a life that is honoring to him. And yet we turn from that. I don't want to just read the Bible. I don't want to hear what it says. I want to actually do it. I want to apply it into my life. That's my verse. What's yours? I'd be curious. What is your favorite verse in scripture and why? You can text it to 877-933-2484. Let's encourage one another.
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6: 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And yet here was a man day after day after day. And at that same time, that epiphany, the Holy Spirit brought 1 John 4:19 to this hard heart. 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
10: Welcome to Turning Point Weekend Edition. Have you ever seen someone else's troubled life and thought, "I'm glad it's them and not me"? Well, God never thinks that. Today, Dr. David Jeremiah explains why trials don't intimidate God. Here's David to share triumphant over trouble.
11: The Bible says that man is born unto trouble as the sparks fly upward. In other words, trouble is the inevitable experience of every person. That is not up for debate. But what do you do when trouble comes? There are so many answers to that question, but only one answer that reflects the biblical purpose of trouble in our lives. And we're going to talk about that today as we discover how we can be triumphant over trouble on the weekend edition of Turning Point.
12: I remember seeing a picture some years ago in a magazine. It's a rather popular picture, and I know I've seen it in other places as well. It shows hundreds of people on a busy street corner going about their daily duties. You could see a mother with two children, her arms filled with packages, and worry is written all over her face. And then there's a businessman rushing into a bank, evidently annoyed at missing the first section of the revolving door. And then there's a young person leaning against a building, apparently with no place to go, and his eyes betray a sense of boredom and discontent. And the caption under the picture says, "Of what are these people afraid?" It's a good question, because trouble often makes us afraid. Even those who have strong and aggressive personalities harbor some secret fears now and again. In fact, psychology has made a study of this and come up with a whole new set of terms. We call them phobias. Phobia is the Greek word for fear. Well, if you look in your modern dictionary for the list of phobias, last time I looked, there were over 75 different ones. 75 different phobias. In fact, they range all the way from erythrophobia, which is the fear of blushing, to phobophobia, which is the fear of fear. President Roosevelt had it right when he said, "We don't have anything to fear but fear itself." I want to talk to you today about how we deal with these fears that are the result of our trouble. And I want to use as my subject the man David, and as my text, the famous 27th Psalm. We aren't sure when David wrote this. It's probable that he wrote it during the time when he was running from Saul in fear. Some have suggested that he may have written this psalm when Absalom, his son, took away the throne of Israel from him and committed treason on his own dad. Whenever it was written, we do know this, that the 27th Psalm is a personal testimony of a man who was in trouble. And despite the many moods that are reflected in this psalm, it is quite evident that the psalmist knew what to do when trouble visited his life. It is a very deeply spiritual psalm that is easily divided into two sections, and it's important to understand the sections as we quickly move through the text. Verses 1 through 6 give to us the psalmist's testimony of how he dealt with his fear and his trouble. And then, almost as an illustration for us, verses 7 through 14 is David's prayer that he prayed when he was in trouble. So at the beginning, we have some principles of how to deal with trouble in our lives. And at the ending, we have an actual prayer that was prayed by the psalmist when trouble visited him. Let's look first of all at the first six verses as we extract from this scripture some of the principles that we need to learn so that when we have trouble, we know what to do. Principle number one, in David's life, express your faith. David said in verse 1, "The Lord is my light and my salvation. Whom shall I fear? The Lord is the strength of my life. Of whom shall I be afraid?" We know that David is in a time of trouble. We know that fear is knocking on his door. The rest of the psalm speaks of his enemies. It speaks of his trouble. And yet here he is at the beginning of this psalm expressing out loud and aggressively his faith. He is saying out loud what he knows to be true inwardly, even though his feelings don't match up with the words that he's expressing. The psalmist's testimony, you see, begins where religion must always begin, and that is with a personal declaration of faith. Do you remember the disciples when they were in the boat with the Lord Jesus and he was asleep in the stern of the boat and the storms came and the waves began to rise and the disciples were terrified? And finally, one of them cried out and said, "Teacher, do you not care if we perish?" And you remember the story, Jesus raised his arms and he said, "Peace, be still." And the storm subsided. And then he turned and he rebuked his disciples. And do you remember what he said to them? He said, "Why are you afraid? Have you no faith?" Now, he wasn't saying that because if they would have had faith, they shouldn't have had any fear. But what he was reminding them about was what we need to be reminded about when we go through trouble. And this is it, as simply as I can say it. Jesus was in the boat with them. He was there. And Jesus wasn't saying, "You can just have a blind kind of simple faith that's not objectively attached to anything and you'll get through your fear." He wasn't saying that. But he was saying this is when you recognize the fact that as a believer in Jesus Christ, when you go through trouble, you don't go through trouble alone. You can out loud with great authority, you can express your faith. So that David can say in the midst of his trouble, "The Lord is my light and my salvation, and I know that I don't have to be afraid. I find that when trouble visits my life, I often need to speak out loud what I'm not really too sure about sometimes in my feelings. Have you ever been through that? I find that I say, now, Lord, I don't feel like this is true. I don't really feel today like this is true. But I want to tell you, Lord, you are my strength and you are my salvation. And in the very action of expressing your faith during the time of trouble, you take the first step toward healing and wholeness. I want you to notice that secondly, David moves from expressing his faith to extending his faith. You know what a catastrophe report is? In the midst of your trouble, whatever it may be, you sit down with a yellow sheet of paper, a yellow pad, and you try to imagine the very worst thing that can happen to you as a result of the trouble you're now experiencing. You write it out. You extend it clear out to its complete end. You write the worst scenario you can imagine. Then you read it out loud, and recognizing that this problem you have could never be that bad, you start feeling better already. Do you see what I'm saying? Well, David has sort of done that in this psalm. He's extended his fear to its logical boundaries. He says, Lord, I want you to know that I have my trust in you and you are my salvation and I won't fear you. He says, when the wicked come against me to eat up my flesh and my enemies and foes, they stumbled and fell. Though an army may encamp against me, my heart shall not fear. Though war may rise against me, in this I will be confident. David thinks of all the things that could happen to him, the very worst things that could happen to him. Either subterfuge, an enemy sneaking up on him, or siege, an enemy encamping against him over a long period of time, or war or pestilence. And David says, no matter what happens, as bad as it could ever get, I have this confidence. And what is his confidence? His confidence is what he's already said. His confidence is that the Lord is his light and his salvation. You know, sometimes, folks, we get so carried away spending time retelling our trouble, spending time talking about all the things that are wrong in our lives that we never do take the time to express our faith and then to just say, Lord, I know that as bad as this is, that if it got 10 times worse, you would still be there for me. I have confidence in this, that you are the God of the extremities of my life, expressing your faith and then extending your faith. Then in verses 4 and 5, he talks about experiencing his faith. He says, one thing I have desired of the Lord, that will I seek, that I may dwell in the house of the Lord all the days of my life, to behold the beauty of the Lord and to inquire at his temple. For in the time of trouble, he shall hide me in his pavilion. In the secret place of his tabernacle, he shall hide me. He shall set me high upon a rock. Now, this is a wonderful, rich verse. First of all, I need to point out to you that David has now reduced his life. He has whittled his life down to one thing. Do you see it? He said, this one thing I will do. It reminds me of what Paul said when he wrote to the Philippians. And in his letter to the Philippians, Paul said, this one thing I do, forgetting those things which are behind, reaching forth unto those things which are before, I press toward the mark for the prize of the high calling of God in Christ Jesus. David said something very similar here, didn't he? He said, this one thing I do when trouble comes, I center my thoughts on God. I get into the temple where God is, into the sanctuary where God is. I meditate on the beauty of God, and I spend time with God's people. You know what the first thing most people do when problems come? Maybe it's a problem in their marriage. They quit coming to church. Isn't that true? Or they're having problems with one of their kids and they're afraid somebody else in the church knows about it, so they don't come to church. Or their business has gone through a bankruptcy and they're embarrassed, so they don't come to church. The very thing that David says was so critical to him during his time of trouble is the one thing that a lot of people drop off the list immediately when trouble ascends. David makes no bones about it. He speaks of it openly. He comes before his people with these words and he says, in the midst of my trouble, I come to the Lord's house. In the Old Testament time, the temple wasn't even built yet. David had to go to a tent. He uses the word temple for the tent because the temple wasn't built until after David's life. But the temple for David was the place where the Ark of the Covenant was, where the presence of God was expressed. And so what David said was this: when my enemies encamp around me, when I feel trouble pressing in upon me, the one thing I won't ever do is let it get between God and me. And I find great solace in being with God's people. He's like a military man who's found a refuge, a fortress, and that fortress is the church. And you know, friends, that's what the church of God ought to be for all of us. I'm so excited that it's becoming a place of refuge. It's become a place where we can bring our troubles and openly express them and know that we have people there who support us and encourage us. And instead of running away from God when trouble comes, we run toward Him. And you know, friends, trouble is going to move you. There's no question about it. You cannot be unmoved when trouble comes. It will move you. If you let the trouble come down in between you and God, you know what'll happen? It'll move you away from God. But if you let the trouble come down on the other side of where you are, it will force you back toward God. It all depends on where you let the trouble ascend into your life. You'll either let trouble push you back toward God or you let it push you away from God. David said, I made sure when trouble came into my life that I spent time in the sanctuary, that I came to the tabernacle, that God became my pavilion. The last thing I think is pretty exciting because not only do we need to experience our faith, but verse 6 says we need to enjoy our faith. And you know, that's sort of an anomaly there. How can you enjoy trouble? I didn't say enjoy trouble. I said enjoy your faith. And listen to what verse 6 says as we read the psalm. And he says, and now my head shall be lifted up above mine enemies all around me. Therefore, I will offer sacrifices of joy in his tabernacle. I will sing. Yes, I will sing praises to the Lord. Wow. And what David is saying is this, that when we come to God in worship and in prayer, when we are going through trouble and the time when we feel less like worshiping Him is the time when we need to worship Him the most. When we come to church on Sunday and we walk in and notice our heads are down. Did you ever watch somebody with so much trouble that their heads are down? And have you felt that in your life? You face a confrontation and it goes wrong and you walk away from there with your head down. Very graphic, isn't it? Well, let me tell you what the Bible says. The Bible says that when you face trouble and you put worship back in the center of your life, that worship becomes, watch this, the lifter of your head. Praise God. That you can come into church with your head down. You can walk into church with the burdens of the world on you, with trouble so overwhelming that you feel like you're going to drown in it. And you get caught up in the worship of the Lord. And it's almost like a visual thing. God just takes your head and He just lifts it right up. You see, friends, there's something about worship that's really a dynamic truth. And that is that the thing worship does is worship makes God big in your heart. Is God big? Yes. He can't get any bigger than He is. I mean, God is God. He's the ultimate bigness. But worship magnifies God. Worship takes who God is and it puts it in your heart so that you begin to feel and sense and appreciate the greatness of Almighty God. And watch what happens. When you see the greatness of Almighty God and you put your trouble in that picture, everything changes. Everything. When you measure your trouble against the trouble of others, you might be depressed. But when you measure your trouble against the greatness and magnificence of God, oh, what a thing that is. No wonder your head gets lifted. Well, those are the principles that David tells us in Psalm 27. And then I told you in verses 7 through 14, he prays, and I'm just going to have to skip over these quickly. But here's some things I observed in verses 7 through 12. First of all, when we study this prayer, we understand how to pray when trouble comes. He says in verse 7, "Hear, O Lord, when I cry with my voice. Have mercy also upon me and answer me. When you said, 'Seek my face,' my heart said to you, 'Your face, Lord, I will seek.'" And I wrote down in my notes that true prayer in the time of trouble is really a responding on our part to God. Isn't it interesting that even though trouble overwhelms us, we're not prone, even in the midst of our trouble, to take the first step toward God? We're stubborn people. The Bible calls us stiff-necked. And so when trouble comes, we have this incredible urge to work it out ourselves. And sometimes God's the last option on a long list of options. But if I understand the psalm correctly, and if I understand what David is saying, what he's saying is this, that in the midst of my trouble, I heard God say to me, "Seek my face, David." And he said, when I heard God say, "Seek my face," I sought the face of God. And I've tried to remember and reflect, and you know, I'm given to trouble, so I don't have to think back too far. I have to tell you that I think there's a nugget of truth here that we may have overlooked, and that is that in every one of our troubles, in every one of our situations, whether it's our marriage or with our children or finances or business or health or whatever, there's always a time in the midst of that when the voice of God speaks to us and says to us, "Seek my face." And David said, when God said to me, "Seek my face," I said, "Lord, your face I will seek." To put it in the vernacular of today, David heard God say, "David, David, I love you." And David said, "And I love you too." "David, I want fellowship with you." "Yeah, God, and I want fellowship with you too." We have this little thing we do in our marriages, don't we? Maybe it's not that way in your marriage, but it is in most marriages that I know about. We do this little answer back and forth. We get ready to leave, or we're away, or we're calling home. And at the end of the conversation, I say, "I love you." And she says, "And I love you too." And I think that's what's going on with David and his God. In the midst of his trouble, God is saying, "David, I love you." And David is saying, "God, I love you too." Let me just ask you this. When in the midst of your trouble you hear the voice of God, respond to it. For true prayer in the time of trouble is really a responding to God. Notice secondly that true prayer in the time of trouble relies upon God's provision. I can only read the verses, but you will see it. He says, "Do not hide your face from me. Do not turn your servant away in anger. You have been my help, God. Do not leave me or forsake me, O God of my salvation. For when my father and my mother forsake me, then the Lord will take care of me." When David prays in his time of trouble, he realizes how dependent he is upon God. So dependent that he said, "God, even if it were true that my father and my mother could forsake me, I know that you will take me up. You will care for me." David's father and mother never forsook him. He was saying this sort of as an extension of what could possibly happen. And he's using it as an illustration in the greatest love relationship that David knew, his relationship with his parents. He said, even if that relationship should go sour, if my mom and dad should kick me out and disown me, God, I know that I would never be disowned by you. You know, when David wrote this psalm, he may not have known at the time about the breakup of the family in our day. I know some of you here today whose parents have thrown you out of the house because of your faith in God. And what a wonderful promise this is to you, that when your mother and father forsake you, God will be there to provide for you. He is your Father, your Heavenly Father. True prayer in the time of trouble resigns to God's will. "Teach me your way, O Lord, and lead me in a smooth path because of mine enemies." David's prayer is a prayer of humble submission to God's will. He's not trying to sort out his trouble himself. Isn't that what we try to do? Isn't that what we're prone to do? David isn't saying, "Lord, please, I've figured out my way, now you bless it." No, he's saying, "Lord, here's a blank sheet of paper. I have no idea how to get out of this trouble. You fill in the page, I'll sign the bottom of it. Lord, you teach me your way." When you come to God in the time of trouble, you can't come with your own agenda, friend. You may think you know the way out. You may even have sorted it all out and have it all figured out. You may have a wonderful plan, but you need to set that plan aside and come to God and say, "God, teach me your way. I don't know what you want me to learn from this. I don't know what you want me to understand from this, but God, my will is totally your will. Teach me your way. I'm resigned to do whatever you tell me to do." True prayer resigns to God's will. I just about came out of my chair when I saw the next one. because of some experiences that I've been having in my own life, maybe, but it's just incredible. In verse 13, David says, I would have lost my heart, I would have fainted, unless I had believed that I would see the goodness of the Lord in the land of the living. Now, I've read this psalm over and over again all my life, and I really never understood that verse until recently. David's not talking about seeing the goodness of the Lord in the sky by and by. He's talking about seeing the goodness of the Lord in the land of the living. Friends, what is the land of the living? It's the here and now. It's today. It's tomorrow. It's yesterday. David is saying, I would have fainted. I would have given up. I would have lost my will to go on if I had not believed to see your hand of goodness in the here and now. And you know what? I don't have to debate with all of you today the goodness of the Lord in the land of the living. We all accept that as God's people. We know that there is the evidence of God and His goodness in the here and now in the land of the living. But you know what the problem is? Here it is. We don't see it. And the reason we don't see it is because we don't look for it. And one of the most wonderful things you can ever do, my friend, is to begin to take note of the goodness of God in the land of your living. I've been keeping a little journal, keeping track of the goodness of God in the land of my living. And I've been writing down the things that God does, just keeping a little list. And I go back often and read that list. And sometimes I have dry days. You know, please don't be disappointed with me. Sometimes I just have dry days when I try to fellowship with God and it's real awkward and maybe I'm a little discouraged. Kind of happens to me on Monday. I don't know why, just sort of does. You know what's been a great encouragement to me? It's to read my list of the goodness of God in the land of my living. And it's growing. And every time I get in trouble, and I'm wondering whether God knows what's going on in my life and whether He cares or whether He can do anything about it, my faith is kind of a flickering flame, I open up my journal and I read my list of the goodness of God in the land of my living. Someone said a long time ago that an unexamined life is not worth living, and I believe that more than I ever have before. Friends, if you can walk through your life and never take note of what God is doing, if you're not keeping any notes, if you're not kind of writing down the good things that the Lord does, you're missing out on one of the great blessings you could have as a believer. What you need to do, you see, is to compile the experience. How do I know that God is going to help me in the trouble I have now? You know how I know that? Because I've kept a record of how He helped me in the trouble I had last month. And I kept a record back then of the trouble I had before and how God carried me through it, how He answered my prayers. And I've got a whole list of things that begin, thank you, Lord, for, and then there's a phrase or a statement or a paragraph of what God has done. They're so personal, I'd never dare read them to you. But you should have a list like that. Because if you don't recognize the goodness of God in your prayer will be anemic. Finally, verse 14, true prayer in the time of trouble remains calm when God delays. You see, God isn't on your time schedule, my friend. You're in a lot of trouble now. Your marriage is on the rocks. Your kids are driving you crazy and doing things you never dreamed they even knew how to do. Your finances are topsy-turvy. Everything is inside out, and you're saying, Lord, help. How many can give a witness that you've prayed that two-word prayer, Lord, help? Anybody beside me? I was driving a car some years ago, going through an intersection, and I saw a car coming through the intersection the other way, right toward me. And I prayed, Lord, help, and it hit the back door. Didn't hit my door, it hit the back door. Nobody was sitting back there. I mean, I'm glad the Lord redirected to the back door. I don't know if He would have done that if I hadn't prayed, Lord, help, but I didn't have time to pray anything but Lord, help. Right? You better learn how to pray that prayer. You may need it someday. Let's all try it. Let's try it out loud. Lord, help. Yeah, right. Keep that one on your list. But you know, sometimes we pray, Lord, help, and He doesn't do it right away. And we have to wait. Oh, I hate to wait. Oh, I was built more for speed than comfort. How many of the rest of you like that, you know? I hate waiting. It seems like all of life is made up of waiting. And the hardest waiting that you ever have to wait is when you want God to do something about your trouble, and he doesn't seem to be doing it. And the psalmist ends up his psalm on how you pray when you're in trouble, and he says, "Wait on the Lord. Be of good courage. He will strengthen your heart. Wait, I say, on the Lord." How do you know he will strengthen your heart? Would you go all the way back to the beginning of the psalm? "The Lord is my light and my salvation. Whom shall I fear? The Lord is the strength of my life." Wait on the Lord. Be of good courage. He will strengthen your heart. The one who is the strength of your life wants to be the strength of your heart. All of these principles are available to you, just like they were to David. You can write your own psalm, and God will hear you.
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17: Welcome to Time of Grace with Pastor Mike Novotny. 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You'll hear about this opportunity again later in the program. But right now, here's Pastor Mike.
18: All right, what's the purpose of today? This is something really important I need to tell you before we jump in. Let me tell you what the purpose of Q&A Sunday is not. The purpose of Q&A Sunday is not for you to try to stump me, and it's not for me to try to impress you. Okay? You could ask me Pastor Mike, what is Matthew 29 verse 12? Actually, I know the answer to that. There's no Matthew chapter 29. But if you'd ask me, Pastor Mike, what's Matthew chapter 9 verse 11? I would say, I don't know. You got me. The point isn't to come up with some question the pastor can answer. The point is to really ask a question that your heart has been aching to find a good answer to.
19: All right. Well, I see a lot of questions coming in already, and Pastor Michael has a few queued up to start us off. So we're going to start all the way back at the beginning in creation. This is a really great question. I've often sometimes wondered this as well. What if God knows everything and knew everything when he created the world, and he already knew that Adam and Eve would sin, which would mean Jesus would have to suffer and die for our sins, why did he go through with creation?
18: Oh, man. I knew someone was going to ask this. I would love to say, here's the answer to that question. The short answer to that very good question that I've asked in seven different forms is the Bible does not say. It seems to us from our perspective, hey, if God knows everything, he knew that sin would happen and he knew because of sin that death would happen and all this drama and pain that we go through. And therefore, we come to the conclusion like, how could God have known this and still be a good God? I think that's at the heart of that really good question. Some people ask, why did God allow the devil to become the devil? Why didn't God just banish the devil so he couldn't tempt Adam and Eve? Why did he put a tree in the garden? There's like 10 iterations or 10 versions of the same question that basically say, why didn't God stop sin from happening in the world? And as a Christian, I'm kind of bound to the answers this book gives. And I really wish God had given me an answer to that question, but he has not. Which leads to a second question. Well, then how can you believe he's good? And I think where I end up in that question is if God, despite the sins that humanity committed, still loved the world so much that he gave his one and only son, that just gives me the faith that I need to trust him even when I don't understand him. There's a great passage in Romans chapter 8. It's a chapter primarily about suffering that we go through. Paul calls like the suffering we go through like birth pains. If you ladies have given birth, like Paul's admitting the intensity of what we go through. But then he says this, we know that in all things, God works for the good of those who love him, who have been called according to his purpose. The God who did not spare his own son, but gave him up for us all, how will that God not also, along with Jesus, graciously give us all things? So in the midst of the pain and questions, Paul goes back, not only does God have a purpose for our pain, but he's the God who gave his own son to rescue us. So whenever I come to like a Bible question that stumps me where I say, wow, man, God, I feel like I would have done this differently than you did. And I'm tempted to think maybe God isn't good or doesn't know what he's doing. I always kind of direct my attention to the cross of Jesus and say, wait. If I deserved hell instead of heaven, but God came down to save me, if because all my struggles and sins, like God should have just pushed me away and had nothing to do with me, but instead he came in this amazing rescue plan at Christmas and it just gave me advice, but gave his own life to forgive my sins. That gives me the faith that I need to trust God when I don't understand him. So I'll say that to you. It might be an intellectual question up here. Like, why did God do that? That doesn't make sense to me. I think for a lot more people, it's more of an emotional question. Like, why would God allow this? Why cancer? Why miscarriage? Why divorce? Why was I abused? Like, what? Whenever you come to those questions,

0: created fathers to be a glimpse of what God is like as a heavenly father. God is so strong and he's safe and you can rest in his presence and he's good and he's forgiving. And when human dads don't just fall short of that, but they twist that in the worst way, it's just like the most blasphemous thing that a dad could do. And it can mess people up spiritually. I'm so grateful that whichever one of you this is, like, you're still here. There's a lot of people who are abused by their fathers who assume that God, the Heavenly Father, must be the same way. So I thank God for the grace that kept you connected to Jesus and asking a question like this. It's miraculous. It doesn't always happen. I work with a guy I know personally who's kind of a leading, like, protecting children from child abuse. And he tells me so many stories of, like, people just run the other way in moments like this. So I want to answer this question, but I just want to honor, like, thank you for being here and not letting the devil win twice. Like, he won with your dad when he led him into such sins and he wanted to lead you away from your heavenly dad. So I praise God that you're here. How do you honor him? Man, I think the question got to most of it. The Bible says that we should forgive everyone, whether they're sorry or not, which essentially means I don't have the right to get revenge. So one of the ways you could honor God in the situation, if you're an abuse victim, is not to, like, hold on to what happened and think, well, because he did that, I can do this. And because she said that, I can say this. Like, we're supposed to leave the justice to God and not take personal vengeance. So one of the ways you honor God as an abuse victim is to let that go. So we pray in the Lord's Prayer, forgive us our sins as we forgive those who sin against us. But then keeping distance. The Proverbs talk about all the time, like, sometimes Christians get this impression, well, we're supposed to be so loving and forgiving that we can just be doormats and people can do whatever and we're supposed to just love them unconditionally. But that's not biblically true. That's like half of it. And the Bible also says that a companion of fools suffers harm, and abusive people are the biggest kind of fools. You know, thinking they can use fear and force to maintain power and control. And so keeping your distance, forgiving from a distance. If there's some big change in your father's heart and he comes back begging for mercy with real evidence of life change, then maybe I'd explore a relationship. But until then, please don't let yourself get hurt again. Keep your distance from fools, because a companion of fools will suffer harm. And whoever this is, I know there's lots of you who've been through this. Like, I'm so glad you're here. The church is the best place where there's a God who is so good, who can help heal our wounds. So thank you. There's countless abuse victims in our church, and I'm so glad we can talk about this stuff, even though it's really difficult.
1: 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We'll be back in a moment with more of today's message. 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
2: How do we know we're the right faith?
0: Yeah.
2: Which I think is a very honest question. What would do, is that superiority thinking that we're the right ones and everyone else is wrong?
0: Yep.
2: Arrogance, yeah. So how do we know our faith is true?
0: Yeah, great question. When I was a kid growing up in the Christian church, I never thought much about that because all my friends either were Catholic or Lutheran or some branch of the Christian tree. But as I get older, especially as a soccer player, I mean, people from all over the world, from different backgrounds, different religions, different cultures. So I had to wrestle with that. Like, what is it, just because I was raised this way? It's just because this is what my and 7.

0: ancestors believed? Is there anything like uniquely different about Christianity? And there is. If someone asked me, why do I think the Bible is true? Why do I think Christianity is right? I think I would come back to two or three key answers. I would say the prophets, the apostles, and the gospel. So I've read the Quran cover to cover, and the Quran doesn't have any like prophetic predictions to prove like this is a book that actually came from God. So, you know, the background, a man named Muhammad was in a cave, said that God spoke to him. And just single-handedly he said, yep, God spoke to me, write this down. And that's where the Quran came from. So either believe he did or he didn't. The Bible, on the other hand, is written by what, over 40 different authors, I think, whose messages all line up like this. And so many of the things that they said hundreds of years before they happened actually happened. You got to ask yourself the question, well, how do they know that? Read the book of Isaiah. A virgin will be with child and give birth to a son. He'll be up in Galilee and bring a light to the Gentile nations. Isaiah 53, he'll be pierced for our transgressions, laid in a rich man's tomb. You have to ask yourself, 700 BC, like how did Isaiah know all that stuff about Jesus? And the Bible's answer is because God told him. So I think what the prophets knew, the predictions and prophecies they made that came true in Jesus are incredibly compelling intellectual evidence. I would ask a skeptic, like, how do you think that happened? Like, we know for sure that this stuff was written before Jesus. Historically, we have copies of it. How did they know that? Unless God was behind it. So the prophets, then the apostles, I would ask, why do you think the apostles, there's a great video, if you ever know the Babylon Bee, have you seen this on YouTube? Look up Easter hoax. And it's like, it's these actors trying to be the apostles saying, hey guys, guess what? Jesus is dead, but we're gonna say he is alive. Why? Because they're gonna arrest us and kill us. Yeah. And then one guy's like, whoa, hold up. What? Why would we do that? And it's like this really kind of humorous take on why would the apostles make up a resurrected Jesus if it led to their torture, crucifixion, arrest, and death? Why would you die for a lie that you had invented? So I think the predictions of the prophets, the martyrdom of the apostles, and then maybe most importantly, just the uniqueness of the gospel. Did you know what Jehovah's Witnesses and Mormons and Buddhists and Muslims and Jews and Hindus all have in common? They all say in different forms that you have to save you. You do. Be good. In Buddhism, there's what, the Eightfold Path. In Judaism, there's the Ten Commandments of the Torah. There's the five pillars of Islam. There's karma in the Hindu religion. Essentially, those things are saying, you're bad, be better, and hopefully it works out for you. There's no certainty. There's no peace. So all these religions say that. And then you pick up this book and what do you find? You find a passage like John 3:16. For God so loved the world that he gave his one and only son that whoever believes in him will not perish but have eternal life. So you get to God by faith, by the gift, by his love, by his mercy. You have to ask yourself, why out of all these religions are like 99 of them in this column and there's just this one that says actually God is so good, you can never do enough good things to get to him. So he gives you this amazing gift that we call salvation. So when I put those things together, maybe the last one is more emotional than intellectual, but like this is the only religion that could save a sinner like me. And if you're honest with yourself, like do you really think if you tried a little bit harder in this next year, you could be good enough to earn God? No, I'll take the cross. I'll take grace. And you combine that with the intellectual arguments of the suffering of the apostles and the predictions of the prophets. And I don't think it's like, well, it's all the same. And I just grew up this way. There's something intellectually really different. If you actually read the Bible compared to other holy books, that compels me. Maybe I was raised this way, but there's some strong confirmation and proof that this is the religion that God has intended.
1: I like that answer, the grace.
0: Yeah.
1: But we got a very heavy question. I think a very important question. One, if I know if this was me, I'd be coming to your office to talk about this situation. How do I honor my mom who is actively living a lesbian lifestyle and is now married to a female? I'm having a hard time between loving her, but also not making it seem like I approve of her choices.
0: Mm. Oh, man. Some of you know about 10 years ago, we had a whole sermon series here at our church called Gay and God. Because of questions just like this, because a person's Christianity and their sexuality are such personal and emotional important things, like Jonathan, to be honest with you, I shouldn't use the word hate, but part of me hates trying to give like a 4-minute answer to something that is so important to someone's life. Some of you are thinking, well, what's wrong with being lesbian? And some of you are thinking, well, being lesbian's wrong because the Bible says. And some of you are saying, but we're not supposed to judge other people. Didn't Jesus say that? And other of you say, well, we're supposed to judge between right or wrong, or no one's perfect. Why would I judge your relationship when my relationship is imperfect? So there's so many really good questions that we've tried to answer. So I'm going to try to answer this briefly, but I would just say, like, my answer is not going to be emotionally satisfying. So I would encourage you to find a book like Gay and God, which we published through Time of Grace. My book Taboo has 4 chapters in, the 4 sermons from that sermon series. This matters. Mm-hmm. And especially if this is your mom, if this is you, if this is your best friend or your brother, like how we approach someone's sexual orientation and relationships is so crucial. So crucial, and it's so difficult. How do you approach it? The Bible says in John 1 verse 14 that Jesus was full of grace and truth. I mean, Jesus never watered down like his unconditional love for people, even people who weren't always doing the right thing. But Jesus never, ever, ever compromised the truth of what his father said. And I think if I'm approaching this situation, if this was my mom, what would I do? I try to hold that tension and trust that if I am, I'm doing the best thing that God wants me to do. To me, it's helpful to remember, I don't think of the non-Christians in my life like I'm shocked that they're not being Christian. I don't feel like my friends who don't claim to follow, like I'm going to be shocked every time they drop Jesus' name on the soccer field. They don't love Jesus with their whole heart. Why would they submit their whole lives to Jesus? And so, if this was your mom, I wouldn't feel like I have to make some stand or some statement every time I see her. She's not claiming to follow Jesus, so she's doing what she wants with her relationship instead of what God wants. I feel like having a cup of coffee with a friend who's not a Christian means I have to make some statement. Like, just so you know, I don't approve of your... No, he's not claiming to be. So sometimes I think we overthink this. If someone doesn't claim to be a Christian, let's not expect them to do Christian things. There might be some times in a relationship where, you know, everyone's applauding, isn't this great? And you're not going to be able to, because you applaud for the things that Jesus applauds and you don't for what he doesn't. But I'm trying to think what I wouldn't do with my non-Christian friends, whether they're gay or straight. And by the way, let's just make sure we have the same emotional reaction to a friend who's having an affair, a friend who watches pornography, a boyfriend and girlfriend who are having sex before marriage. Like, let's make sure we judge all 6 commandment sins in the same way that we're tackling this one. Read to me the exact ending of the question again.
1: I'm having a hard time between loving her, yep, but also not making it seem like I approve of her choices.
0: Sure.
1: So yeah, distinguishing how to do that.
0: Being kind to her is the goal. Mm-hmm. Being kind to her wife is the goal. Like, I don't think I give the impression that I'm unchristian by being nice to non-Christians. Mm-hmm. So the only line I couldn't cross is where everyone says, like, isn't this great? And I say, actually, I love Jesus. So no, I don't think it's great. But I would imagine that doesn't come up most times. And do you want to come over for dinner or something like that?
1: Yeah.
0: So Jesus had this phrase, I think it's in John 17, where he said we should be in the world, but not of the world. Which means you don't have to separate ourselves from everyone who's not following him with their whole heart, but want to make sure we don't compromise and can the Christian faith diluted. So maybe the best spot to go if you want to study some of these things, Romans chapter 1 is probably the longest section on biblical sexuality. 1 Corinthians 6 tackles it as well. And the institution of marriage in Genesis chapter 2. Yeah, complicated. I'm gonna cut my answer off there.
2: Before we wrap up our time together today, let's go one-on-one with Pastor Mike with another tough question from listeners.
0: How exactly should a Christian vote? Oh, man. Recently, I said that y'all could ask me anything, and a Christian named Tim responded with this simple question. Pastor Mike, how should a Christian decide who to vote for? When I heard Tim's question, I immediately thought of my dad. My dad's name is Tom, and even before he started coming to our church, he always had this advice for his pastor son. He said, Mike, never, ever, ever talk about politics in church. Because whatever you say, 50% of the people are going to be ticked at you. Actually, in his real quote, he used a little bit stronger language than that, but maybe get my dad's point. Now, we live in a world where as soon as we get into politics, as soon as we talk political parties, as soon as we mention the names of specific politicians, the tension in the room is up to 99 from the start, isn't it? It is so hard, I would say, even for Christian people, to produce the fruit of the Spirit, to be gentle and kind and patient, to be loving and joyful and peaceful. There's just something about the political air, the kind of news, the tone, the tenor that makes it really hard to be a Christian when it comes to political things. So I want to ask you just for like 2 minutes of your time to take a deep breath and listen to the Bible's answer to this question. You know, in Bible times, you couldn't vote. They didn't have democracies. You didn't cast your ballot for whatever Caesar you wanted. It wasn't that kind of world. So there's not an apples to apples comparison in the scripture. But what the Bible does give us is the goal that God has for the government. What does God want the state to do? And the answer is in a couple places in the Bible. Here's a really clear answer in 1 Peter chapter 2. Peter says, "Submit yourselves for the Lord's sake to every human authority, whether to the emperor as the supreme authority or to governors," listen to this, "who are sent by God to punish those who do wrong and to commend those who do right." What does God want governors or emperors or all those with authority to do? They're supposed to punish those who do wrong and to commend those who do right. They're supposed to punish the guilty. They're supposed to protect the innocent. There's a one-word summary for this concept. It's called justice. How does a Christian know who to vote for? My simple answer is when I step into the voting booth, I am looking for the candidate who, to the best of my knowledge, supports maximum justice. If I can tell from like present policies and past behavior, is this a politician who punishes all of the guilty? Or can some of the guilty people get away with it because they have connections or money or bribes or promises? No, I want a politician who is just. I don't need my politician to preach sermons. We leave that to the pastors and the churches. I don't need my politician to like read the Bible to me in every political speech. No, what I want my politicians to do is what Peter is asking politicians to do, is what God sends politicians to do, to punish all the guilty and to protect all of the innocent. I don't want there to be favoritism or racism or sexism. I don't want any bribes. I don't want a corrupt system of justice. And obviously we live in a broken world. How do you know this is the part that drives us to our knees in prayer? And we say, God, help me to do the work, to be a good steward, a good manager of the privilege that we call a vote. Help me to study as best as I can, not to be influenced by the promises made to me. No, I want to vote for someone who pursues maximum justice. So what you should do is look at a political party, look at a candidate, compare as best as you can, and just step back and ask yourself, who is the most just? How does a Christian know who to vote for? They open their Bible, they read God's job description for the government, and then they vote for maximum justice.
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7: Hi, I'm Dana Gresh, founder of True Girl. 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

0: When Jesus encountered a man who was demon-possessed, he commanded the evil spirits to come out. They immediately left the man and entered a herd of pigs, and the pigs then rushed into the sea and drowned. What does this dramatic story have to say to us today? On Truth for Life Weekend, Alistair Begg shares some lessons of caution and encouragement.
1: We're looking at these first 20 verses of Mark chapter 5. Here we have a living, walking, vivid, unanswerable demonstration of the transforming power of Jesus Christ. Only Jesus can set such a person free. And when you look at verse 7, it's almost as though this man knew that Christ could set him free, but he was at the same time afraid of what that change would mean. Running and falling on his knees in front of him. And then at the same time saying, what is it that you want with me? Please, I can't stand any more torture. I can't stand, if an encounter with you is to be tortuous in any way, I can't stand that, Jesus. Here I am on my knees before you, but at the same time recoiling from you. That's not so far removed from experience that I've encountered in 30 years of pastoral ministry. Because we fail to understand the grip that sin has on people, that Satan has on people, when we suggest to them or to ourselves that once confronted with their predicament, it will just be obvious for them, it'll just be natural for them to surrender to Christ's rule. But experience tells us that it isn't so obvious, and it apparently isn't so natural. If you have dealt with people who have become increasingly enslaved to sexual sin, increasingly trapped in the choices that they've made in relationship to the substances that they put into their bodies, you will have noticed, as have I, the royal battle that takes place in the psyche, in the soul of that man or that woman, where on the one hand they're saying, Lord Jesus Christ, have mercy on me, but I cannot face the tortuous implications of what it will mean for me to be torn away from that upon which I have developed such a dependence for all these years of my life. Somebody feels the call, the touch of God upon their life, says, come on now, you're a messed up sinner and you need to trust in Christ. But they're living with a woman. And she's attractive to him. And he likes her. And he has grown to depend upon her. He shouldn't be with her. And he comes, as it were, to the knees of Jesus. And he knows that Jesus has something to say to him. But he knows that if he says yes to Jesus, it's going to be no to her. We better not be superficial in the way we deal with our friends and neighbors concerning these things, as if somehow or another, oh, come along now, give yourself a shake. After all, look at this, therefore, come on, let's get this dealt with. No, it's not as easy as that. It's not just as easy as that. Jesus is the one who breaks the power of canceled sin. He's the one who sets the prisoner free. But as Sinclair Ferguson, our good friend, says, no man yields to Jesus easily by nature. Tragically, like Legion, men often hold on to their bondage in evil rather than yield to the pain of transformation by Christ's power and grace. That's a very important phrase. The pain of transformation by Christ's power and grace. You don't want to say to people, oh, this is easy. There's nothing in this. We make light of where people are coming from. We devalue the very work of Jesus when we seek to represent the gospel in such a superficial way. Why else would Jesus say, if anybody wants to become my disciple, they should take up their cross every day and say no to themselves and follow me? Why would he say to the rich young ruler who comes and falls on his knees and say, good master, what must I do to have eternal life? And Jesus says, keep the commandments. He said, I kept all the commandments ever since I was small. And so Jesus says, well, why don't you just sell everything you have and give it to the poor and then come and follow me? And the guy goes, I'm not prepared to do that. The issue wasn't the money. The issue was that he wanted both Jesus and his other little god. And Jesus will allow no other gods before him. The man was unprepared for the painful transformation brought about by the grace and power of Jesus. And some of us remain unconverted because you're clever enough to recognize what is involved in bowing your knee to Jesus. Now, it's at this point that we get into the pig situation, and some of you are from a farming background, and others of you are veterinary medicine people, and so I do need to be careful in moving my way around here. Some of you are on the other side of the divide when it comes to the deer in Solon, and so I have to be very careful in the way I handle this. My name is Legion, and he begged Jesus, verse 10, don't send me out of the area. Don't send us out of the area. And a large herd of pigs was feeding on the nearby hillside, and the demons begged Jesus, send us among the pigs, allow us to go into them. And so he gave them permission. You see where the power lies. And the evil spirits came out and went into the pigs, and the herd, about 2,000 in number, rushed down the steep bank into the lake and were drowned. Let me give you four P's to help you with the pig situation. Number one, the fate of the pigs demonstrates the ultimate purpose of the demons. The fate of the pigs demonstrates the ultimate purpose of the demons. The demons were set on the destruction of this individual, and thwarted in their attempts to destroy the man, they went ahead and did what they were put together to do, namely, they destroyed the pigs. Secondly, this incident demonstrates the power of Jesus over these demonic forces. They are the ones who are coming and begging and pleading with Jesus. It is not that somehow or another they have a parallel power to Jesus, but Jesus is sovereign even over these demonic activities, and therefore his power is made clear. Thirdly, the dramatic end to which these pigs come establishes, without any doubt, the permanence of the work of Jesus in this man. If the man was tempted to doubt on the following Tuesday whether he had been radically set free, he could always in his mind's eye go back to that dramatic moment when 2,000 pigs came hurtling down the side of the hill and were drowned in the lake, and all as a result of the demonic activity that was represented there. And he would look at that and in his mind's eye say, that is the transforming, permanent way in which Jesus sets me free. And fourthly, this little incident also gives us a perspective that the deliverance of one man is certainly worth 2,000 pigs. The deliverance of this one man is certainly worth 2,000 pigs. Every culture, incidentally, that puts the value of its animals before the value of its people is a putrefying culture. Well, of course, you'd think that would get a reaction, wouldn't you? And it did, especially amongst the pig tenders. I almost said the tig penders. But anyway, those tending the pigs ran off. You bet they ran off. You have a job as a pig tender? 2,000 pigs? So much an hour? Look after the pigs. You'd be concerned if 3 or 4 of them did a bunk? But for 2,000 of them to run headlong down a cliff and drown themselves is a significant impact on the bottom line. And so, those tending the pigs ran off and reported this in the town and the countryside. You can just imagine them running down the road going, the pigs, the pigs, the pigs. People going, what happened to the pigs? Well, I don't know. There's something obviously happened to the pigs. But what had happened to the pigs was subservient to what had happened to the man. And when the word of the pigs got out and the people came to see what happened to the pigs, they saw something even more dramatic. Namely, crazy man was normal. Look, when they came to Jesus, they saw the man who had been possessed by the legion of demons sitting there. Sitting there. We're all sitting here. What's the point? Well, the point is obvious. He couldn't sit. This man was a roamer. He was all over the place. They tried to chain him just to keep him one place. He was here and he was there and he was everywhere. If you try to talk with him, if you've gone in situations where people have been held in the grip of these things, you find yourself walking with them. You've seen that, haven't you? If you've gone in certain tragic situations, you find you have to walk with the person all the time because they can't stop, they can't sit. They're roaming everywhere. He's sitting. And naked Norman has his clothes on. He's clothed. He'd never been able to keep a set of clothes, this chap. He was always tearing and ripping at himself, and that was one of the reasons that the grandmother said to their grandchildren, when you come home from school, come straight past that graveyard. Don't you go in there and look at Mr. Legion. If you hear him shouting, you come straight home here. Come straight home. Maybe they even used him as a threat. If you don't go to sleep, I'll get Legion to you. But here he sits with his clothes on, and furthermore, he's in his right mind. He who had been possessed by an aggregate of uncoordinated impulses and evil forces is now set free. Now, don't allow yourself to go from here to every chemically imbalanced psychiatric circumstance that you've ever heard of in your existence and say, oh, that must be this. No, it isn't this. What is being described here is what is being described here. If you know someone stark naked in the Garfield Heights graveyard who screams in the day and the night, maybe there's a reason for us to talk to him about the nature of Mark 5. But if you don't, then I don't suggest that you begin to use it to anybody who looked at you kind of strange when you were sitting next to them on the railway train, okay? That's just a word of warning, because some people wrest the scriptures to their own destruction. Before you know where you are, you got a bunch of pseudo-psychiatrists roaming around with Mark chapter 5 trying to cure every ailment that they ever saw. Just lighten up. That's all parenthetical. Verse 16, those who had seen it told the people what had happened to the demon-possessed man and told about the pigs as well. And then the people began to plead with Jesus to leave their region. What? The screaming man in the tombs is clothed, sitting in his right mind. He's apparently normal. No one's saying thank you. Nobody's even saying to one another, you know, at least we'll be able to sleep at night now without that dreadful wailing going on in the cemetery. Where's the welcome for this man? Do you see it in the text? Where's the people that go out to him? Where are the people who go out to him and say, we're glad to have you back? Think about the stigma for his family. His nieces and nephews who heard the people at school saying the things about Legion in the tombs. Maybe they're just getting up to it. Maybe they're getting ready to go. I don't know. Where are those who are calling out to others in their need, other people whose lives are messed up, and saying, Jesus of Nazareth has done an amazing thing, and if he can deal with Legion, I'm sure he can deal with you. They're not here. And where are those who are falling down at the feet of Christ and saying, could you please make me normal? No, instead, they're amazed, they're afraid, and they say to Jesus, we'd like you to leave. I don't know why. Maybe it was material. Maybe it was economic. Maybe they said, this is a big hit to the economy of our area. We lost 2,000 pigs here in one afternoon, just with one encounter with one person. If this fellow stays around here much longer, our whole economy is going right down the toilet. So therefore, we don't want you around. We can't risk that kind of thing. The material matters more to us than the spiritual. The advance of our business matters more than whether you're changing men and women's lives. We don't really care about the fact that you're changing men and women's lives. We face that all the time, don't we? Now, the lesser spotted owls matter more to us than whether you're making an impact on the teenage population of the community and helping them with their drug addiction and all these other things. No, we go away. Leave our region. Would you please get out of the place? How warped are the minds of men and women? I think one of the reasons that they sent him away was because they didn't like to acknowledge the fact that the change that he'd brought about in this man's life was a change that was needed in theirs. That's why some of you are really upset about your spouse or your son or your dad. That's why you've been unable to respond with alacrity. That's why you've been unable to say, I'm so delighted to see the change that has been brought about in you. It's a change you've longed for. You've hoped and prayed, longed, schemed, dreamed for something to normalize this kid, something to change him, to turn him the right way up, to make him a new person, and he's become a new person, and now you can't rejoice in it. And I'll tell you why. Because you know that what you wanted for him is what you need for yourself, and you can't acknowledge the change in him without recognizing the change that is needed in you. And so you say, that's enough of this stuff. Am I wrong? Finally, verses 18 to 20, just in a word or two. They want him to leave, and he accedes to their request. He wants to stay, and Jesus vetoes his request. He doesn't grant the man his request because he has in mind something far better for him. It's understandable that the man would want the security of Jesus' presence. His company would be wonderful. No, says Jesus, I want you instead to go home to your family and tell them how much the Lord has done for you and how he has had mercy upon you. That's his message. Notice his message. That's the message for all of us once our lives have been changed. You don't need a course in evangelism to get started as an evangelist. You don't need a course. You don't need to read 17 books. You just have to be turned the right way up. And when you're turned the right way up, having lived your life upside down, people will say, what in the world happened to you? And you will tell them, I met Jesus, he turned me the right way up, and he's had mercy upon me. And they'll say, what do you mean, had mercy upon you? Say, well, I deserved hell from the state my life was in, and instead of giving me hell, he gave me heaven. That's mercy. And if the person has any interest in heaven, they say, how do you get this mercy? And you'll be able to tell them what happened to you. That's how it works. Can you imagine 1,000 people out of the 3,000 that are here this morning taking seriously that challenge in relationship to the communities in which we live? Being convinced that Temple was right in 1936, the preoccupation of the church is with those outside, not with those inside. And since I know at least this, what he has done for me, and that is he had mercy upon me, I can just tell people that. I can't answer all their questions. I don't know about the creation narratives. I haven't worked out the doctrine of the Trinity. I'm not sure about the intermediate state between death and our final resting place and so on. But I do know this. I once was blind and now I can see. I once was a complete disaster zone and Jesus has had mercy on me. That's all you need to do. Because people long for that kind of encounter. They're not looking for a religion. They're not out looking for some system. They're wondering, has anybody the power in them to conquer the forces that hold me in their grip? And the way in which that word goes out to the Gentile world is not as a result of Jesus doing large-scale evangelistic preaching events, is it? His plan for the region starts with this little man. Turn the right way up. And his territory that he's given, in the same way that you may send a salesman out. Maybe you're starting a new salesman tomorrow, or a sales girl. She's going to sell pharmaceuticals for you. And you say, this is where I want you to start. And when you've covered that, if you could expand to here, and then hopefully I'll give you the whole 10-city region, depending on how you do. That's what he says. Go first to your family. Luke chapter 8, which is the parallel passage, says that he went also through all over town. And then it says here that he went to the Decapolis, which is the 10-city region. The inroads of the gospel to the Gentile world begin with one transformed life, a transformation that only Christ can bring about. Only Christ can bring about such a transformation. And if you read all the way to the end of the story, all the way to the end of the gospel, then you find a quite remarkable thing. And that is that you find Jesus naked, isolated, calling out in the tombs. Calling out in the tombs in phraseology that is incomprehensible to many who are around. Tetelestai! What's he shouting? He's saying it's finished. What's finished? Eloi, Eloi, lama sabachthani. What is he saying? What's the naked man on the cross screaming about? He's saying, my God, why have you forsaken me? Why is the naked man on the cross? He was so nice, so kind, so good. Who tore all his clothes off and did that to him? Why is he up there? He screams in those tombs so that he might silence the screams of the man in this tomb. And that is the gospel. That he dies in the place of the screamers, the self-mutilators, those who are alienated from themselves as well as alienated from others. It'd be a strange company this morning if there were not at least some, and doubtless amongst the teenage population, who have such a warped view of things that they have been known to take and harm themselves. And every attempt to assure them of their validity and of their purpose and of their significance and of the opportunity for redemption and for love has fallen on the ground. Every attempt at isolation and at restraint. Well, bring them and let them bow down at the feet of Jesus. For by the stripes that he bore, he deals with the cuts that they make.
0: 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Alistair returns in just a moment to close today's program. You know, all believers are commanded to go and tell others about the mercy of Jesus. As we obey this command, we may have friends or family members who struggle with what the Bible teaches because they believe that somehow science disproves God's existence or the Bible's relevance. But there are many Christian academics who have taken time to consider the physical evidence for biblical truth and have provided clear and persuasive explanations. If you know someone who is wrestling to align their understanding of science with the Bible, be sure to take advantage of the free offer we're making to download an audiobook from Dr. John Lennox, the Oxford professor. The book is titled, Can Science Explain Everything? This book examines the writings of well-known scientists from Isaac Newton to Stephen Hawking and shows how science and Christianity are, in fact, compatible in more ways than you might expect. Now, this is the last weekend we're offering this audiobook for free. 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Again, the title of the book, Can Science Explain Everything? Now, here is Alistair with a closing prayer.
1: Father, it's so easy for us just to become a gigantic marina, bringing our pleasure boats in here Sunday by Sunday. The captain has a few words to say concerning navigational procedures and the height of our flags and the state of our crafts. Remind us that we're actually a lifeboat station. Send us out, we pray, onto the sea of life. Send us out, we pray, to rescue the perishing, to care for the dying, to tell them of Jesus. He's mighty to save, to weep o'er the fallen one. I pray, Lord, for people whose lives are so clearly held in the grip of that which they are unable to conquer or control. I pray that you will bring them in childlike trust to the feet of Jesus. I pray for those of us who are smug and self-satisfied and think because we are in our clothes and we are in our right mind that this does not describe us. It does. We are dead in our trespasses and in our sins. We do follow the ways of this world. We do follow the devices of those who lead us in disobedience. Show us what we are and then show us the mercy of Jesus. And then, Lord, send us out in humility and in wisdom to others who wrestle on the troubled sea. And may the grace of the Lord Jesus, the love of God our Father, and the fellowship of the Holy Spirit rest and remain with each one of us now and forevermore. Amen.
0: I'm Bob Lapine. What is your deepest need? Next weekend, we'll find out how that need can be satisfied. The Bible teaching of Alistair Begg is furnished by Truth for Life. 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
2: 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Thank you for listening. I hope you are getting exactly what you need when you tune into Faith Radio. You know, I don't know what you're going through. I don't know what struggles you are facing, but I know you have the power, not on your own. It's not your own power, but the power of the Holy Spirit to overcome it. The Holy Spirit is upon you. God is with you. So whether it's a test, whether it's your job or relationship that is struggling, financial concerns, health concerns, know that the Holy Spirit is with you. Whatever struggle you are facing, whatever battle that you have today, tomorrow, next week, God is with you. He's got you in this. Lean into that, trust that promise from Him, and know that you can overcome it.
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4: Why do I have to change? 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No, Jesus wants to be your only life. Baptism is a declaration of taking up a cross, because you die to yourself when you're lowered in the water and then raised up again. That's the declaration. 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
5: King Saul sought direction for his life. The prophet Samuel was dead, and when Saul called out for himself to God, the Lord didn't answer him. So in true Saul fashion, he took matters into his own hands. Although he had driven out the spiritualists from the land, his servants told him about a woman in nearby Endor who conjured up the dead. He disguised himself and went at night with two other men to consult with the woman. He asked her to conduct a seance for him. At first she resisted, reminding him that the king had forbid soothsaying in the land. She accused them of trying to snare her and get her into trouble. Saul assured her that no punishment would come to her. "Whom shall I bring up for you?" she asked. "Bring up Samuel for me." She screamed when Samuel appeared. Saul told her not to be afraid and asked what she saw. She saw an old man in a robe coming up out of the earth. Samuel asked Saul why he had disturbed him. Saul explained the situation, that the Philistines were making war with him and God was not speaking to him, so he needed to know what to do. Samuel didn't tell Saul what to do. Instead, he chastised him and then warned him of what was to come. The Lord would deliver the army of Israel into the hands of the Philistines, and Saul and his sons would die. The world cannot satisfy us the way God does. God is in control, whichever way we turn. I'm Sharon Wilharm, host of All God's Women and author of The Amazing Crab Alley Revival, a Southern historical story about Victorian church ladies. 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
6: Do you ever wonder what God is really like? 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The Lord is gracious and compassionate, slow to anger, and rich in love. The Lord is good to all. He has compassion on all He has made. 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
9: Will you spend the rest of your life blaming what is wrong on other people and end up ultimately under the wrath of God? Or will you embrace what God offers to you in Jesus Christ?
10: Welcome to Open the Bible Weekend with Pastor Colin Smith. And Colin, just hearing that little bit right there, I have a number of people that already come to mind. I'm like, you know what? Quit blaming your past. You're not the victim here. Let's figure out how to move on. And it sounds like you're saying we can do that through Christ.
9: Yeah, that's right. And this comes straight out of the book of Deuteronomy, where we are in this series. Here's a younger generation of people who have grown up in the desert because their parents didn't have the faith to get into the promised land. Mm. And all of the parental generation died in the desert, we're told in the scripture. So here are younger people who might have spent the rest of their lives blaming their parents. But how does that move them forward?
10: Yeah.
9: It doesn't move them forward at all. And the challenge that Moses brings to them is that they must not simply live in the past with recriminations over the failures of others. They have to take ownership of obedience and faith in their own lives and recognize that the same impulse to unbelief that resides in others also resides in us. And it's only by the grace of Jesus Christ that we can move forward. I hope that this series is going to be a real help to many to engage in the power of a new beginning.
10: Well, we are in Deuteronomy chapter 1, so I hope you'll grab a Bible and join us there as we continue a message called Change the Future by Owning the Past. Here's Pastor Colin.
9: So let me offer to you from the scriptures here six impulses that are in you as they are in me by nature. They're all right here in front of you in the scripture. Number one, verse 26. By nature, I rebel against God. Second, by nature, I treat God with contempt. By nature, what I do, by nature, what we do is that we hold back praise to God for his goodness and we apportion blame to God whenever we experience evil. By nature, I treat the abundant goodness of God with contempt. Number three, by nature, I blame others. Verse 28, notice what they say. Our brothers have made us lose heart. So it's always the brother's fault, isn't it? They say that the people are stronger and taller than we are. The reference here, of course, is to the spies coming back and the spies who brought this negative report and brought discouragement to the people. And now the people are saying, well, it's all the spies' fault. They're the ones that discouraged us. Not my fault, it's the spies. By nature, you recognize this, I blame others for all my problems. Number four, by nature, I resist the truth. Look at verse 29. Here's Moses speaking to the people, and they're afraid, and he says, now don't be terrified. Don't be afraid of them. That's the Canaanites. The Lord your God who is going before you will fight for you just as he did in Egypt and in the desert. Haven't you seen how God bears you up as a father carries his own son? And Moses is pleading with the people here. They're full of fear. And so what does Moses do? As a prophet, he pours the word of God into their lives. But it makes no difference. It resists the truth by nature. Number five, by nature I refuse to believe. Verse 32, you did not trust in the Lord your God who went ahead of you. This is the reality of our fallen condition. By nature, I am suspicious of God. By nature, we are unwilling to believe. And that leads to the sixth thing here. By nature, I am under the wrath of God. Verse 34, it's so clear. When the Lord heard what you said, he was angry. And solemnly swore, not a man of this evil generation will see the good land that I swore to your forefathers. And none of them did. What this is telling me is that by nature, I am alienated from God. And by nature, I am justly under his wrath. There is a heaven. But folks, by nature, it's not for me. And by nature, it's not for you either. By nature, I have no basis on which to enter into the land of promise that is full of God's good things. And Moses is saying so clearly here, now folks, understand this. All of this was in your parents, but don't think it stopped there because all of it's in you. That's the message. Now this raises an obvious question. If everything, think about it, if everything that kept your parents out of Canaan is also in you, if everything that kept them out is also in you, then what hope is there of you ever getting into the promised land? That's the question, isn't it? If all that kept them out now is also

Now all we need to do is change our minds. We'll go up to Canaan. And so they decide they're going to go up to Canaan after all. But verse 42, God said to them, don't go up, because I will not be with you, and you will be defeated by your enemies. But they weren't listening to God. They were sure they could sort out their own problem. Nothing that I've messed up that I can't fix. And so they went up to Canaan, and you'll read from the story there, they were completely and utterly routed and defeated. See, the problem is that turning over a new leaf doesn't change what is in you by nature. All that happens when you turn over a new leaf is that what's in you gets written on a new page. Have you discovered that in life? So what hope is there for these people? If it's not turning over a new leaf, where's the hope? Turn with me over perhaps a couple of pages in Deuteronomy to Deuteronomy chapter 5. Would you do that? Deuteronomy chapter 5, because here I want you to see something that is wonderfully strange, that if you've grasped what we've been learning so far, will be light and will bring hope and joy to your heart. Deuteronomy chapter 5, verse 1. Moses summoned all Israel and said, now look at what he said, verse 2, and watch out for what's strange and surprising here. The Lord our God made a covenant with us at Horeb. You see what's surprising about that? How many of us are under 40? Were we even born at Horeb? No. How many of us are between 40 and 58? Do we remember much about Horeb? God made a covenant with our parents, didn't he? But you see what Moses is saying here. It's the same issue as we have right back there in chapter 1. Moses is saying to us, the Lord our God made a covenant with us at Horeb. I think I would be saying, wait a minute, Moses. I know you're over 100. And I know when you get over 100, it gets a little difficult to remember things. But please, Moses, can you remember that the covenant that God made at Horeb, most of us weren't even born. The rest of us who were can't even remember it. That covenant was made by God with our parents, not with us. And Moses would say, now you just listen. I'm telling you that the covenant God made at Horeb when most of you weren't born, and those of you who were can hardly even remember it, I'm telling you that God made that covenant with us. And if you think I'm making too much of that, look at what he says in verse 3. It was not with our fathers that the Lord made this covenant, but with us, with all of us who are alive here today. You see what he's saying? God has made a covenant before you were born, and it is truly for you. And I'm here today to say from the heart and from the Bible that God has made a covenant of grace before any of us were ever born, and it is for you. And that covenant is that he will redeem sinners who are locked in unbelief and contempt for God and rebellion and blaming others and under the wrath of God. That covenant is that God has determined to redeem people like us through his son, Jesus Christ. And this covenant, folks, was not written on tablets of stone. This covenant that God sealed before you were born is sealed in the blood of the Lord Jesus Christ. So I want you to stand today, in your mind right now, to stand not at the foot of Mount Sinai with all of these Israelites, but at the bottom of another mountain that is called Calvary. And as you look up to what is going on there, you see that there is a man hanging on a cross, and he is the Son of God. His body is being torn, and his blood is being poured out. And he says, now my body is given for you. And through the shedding of this blood, I'm sealing a new covenant in which your

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0: Folks, think about this. Two great events that shape your life, two great events that shape my life, and they happened before any of us were ever born. What's in you by nature goes all the way back to the Garden of Eden. And what is yours by grace goes all the way back to the cross of the Lord Jesus Christ. That's why the title of this message is that you change the future by owning the past. And owning the past of what is mine by nature is what the Bible calls repentance. I need to own what is in me by nature. I need to be absolutely clear about what I'm up against in living this Christian life. Lord, by nature, I am a rebel who treats your kindness with contempt and blames others and resists your word and refuses to believe and deserves to be under your righteous judgment. Owning what is in you by nature is where repentance begins and how it continues. As long as you're trying to tell yourself what a great and good person you are, you can never make progress in the Christian life. And owning what is mine by grace is what the Bible calls faith. I need to own what is mine by grace, to know who Jesus Christ is for me and what it is that he has done for me and what he offers to me. By grace, God has made a covenant for you. He sent his Spirit to empower you as his Son has come to redeem you. And faith looks at all that Jesus Christ has accomplished for our forgiveness and all that the Spirit brings by way of power for a new life. And faith says, this is mine. It's mine. So repentance begins when I own what is mine by nature. And faith begins when I own what is mine by grace. This is the very heart of the Christian life right here. And so you see the drama of this moment, this new generation, nobody over than 58 or thereabouts are standing there on the verge of Jordan, and Moses is now speaking with great passion to these people. Moses remembers well, better than most of them can, how their parents had turned back and how unbelief had wasted a whole generation and brought such pain and such tragedy to them all. And now the question that Moses holds before them in the book of Deuteronomy is, what are you going to do? You're going to face all the same fears, all the same struggles, all the same temptations that are in human nature. Are you going to follow what's in you by nature? Or are you going to receive what is yours by grace? That's the question. That's the question for you tonight. Will you follow the impulse of unbelief that is in you? Really? Will you follow the impulse to hear God's word, but let it be water off a duck's back that never really changes you? Will you follow the impulse that is in you to treat God's mercy towards you with contempt and to turn away? Will you spend the rest of your life blaming what is wrong on other people and end up ultimately under the wrath of God? That's the quest. Or will you embrace what God offers to you in Jesus Christ? The covenant that was made before you were born, but it was made for you. Will you turn from your unbelief and from your rebellion and from your pride and trust the Savior who loves you and gave himself for you? One more thing to say before we wrap up here. I know that whenever the preacher uses the words repentance and faith, there are many of us who immediately draw the conclusion, he's talking now to unbelievers. He's now talking about what unbelievers need to do in order to become Christians. And that's true. But there's more to it than that. Repentance and faith, owning what is in you by nature, owning what Christ offers to you by grace, repentance and faith are not only what unbelievers do in order to become Christians, repentance and faith are what believers do to live as Christians. That is fundamental to understanding the Christian life. Otherwise, what you have is simply a decision that leaves you unchanged. God calls us to a life of repentance and of faith. A life, folks, in which we sustain the ongoing struggle against the impulses of what is in us by nature by laying hold of what Jesus Christ gives us by grace. There is no other way to live the Christian life. So if I am to live the Christian life this week, if you're to live as a Christian this week and do it well, you need to be absolutely realistic about what is in you by nature. By nature, Lord, I'm a rebel who treats your kindness with contempt and blames other people for my problems and resists your word and refuses to believe. All this is in me. And so every day I have a fight on my hands. Do you experience that? And if I am to live this Christian life and to engage in that struggle, I need to lay hold of all that Jesus Christ is for me. The Son of God loves me. He gave himself for me. He reigns in heaven. And what that means is that nothing that happens in my life comes to me except through his loving hands. And I certainly do not understand all that he allows and all that he brings in my life and all that he does in my life. But honestly, I do not expect to, because God is sovereign in heaven and sees eternity. And I'm just a man here on the earth in a little capsule of time. But I do know that I am forgiven. And I do know that I am not under his wrath. I do know that I live in his mercy. I do know that I am never alone because he walks beside me. I know that I can trust him because the Son of God has given himself for me, and he's triumphed over death in his mighty resurrection, and he's for me even in my darkest hour. Folks, that's faith. And honestly, you know, it is possible to be a Christian atheist. A Christian atheist is a guy that goes through life saying, I believe in God, but lives as if he didn't exist. You say you believe, but you don't actually trust him in anything that's actually happening in your life. That's what happened to this generation that died in the desert. It's possible to go through life bearing the name of Christ, receiving the provision of Christ, hearing the promises of Christ, to profess faith, but not actually to trust him. And that's the battle I'm going to face this week, and that's the battle you're going to face this week. To live by faith. And to own in what I face this week who Jesus is and all that he is for me. It's my Lord, my Redeemer, and my Savior who walks every step of the way. Just this week, I had the joy of sharing an evening in a home with a very small group of pastors. There was someone there from Moody. There were a couple of marvelous guys, pastors who are serving in the city, and a few others. We had gathered to meet privately with an archbishop from Africa. The conversation ranged as we spoke about the challenges of ministry in America. You know, the whole deal of the cultural tide that is against us. The shallowness of faith in so many churches. We heard about the kinds of pressures that our brothers and our sisters in Christ in Africa are so often facing. And Lon Allison was there. And as the conversation had been going on for a while, he jumped in. He said, you know, you guys are making me feel quite miserable. He said, it seems like you guys have forgotten that Jesus Christ rose from the dead. Now, I reckon it takes a little bit of courage to tell a group of pastors you've forgotten that Jesus Christ rose from the dead. But I'll tell you, when he said that, and then from there, he kind of launched into speaking of the risen Christ who has never failed his church and never will, the whole conversation lifted. Faith! My prayer is that even now, God would breathe into your soul faith. That you would see that in all of your battles and in all of your struggles, and some of them may be indescribably intense, Christ is for you. That you would embrace him with faith for everything that you are facing today and this week. And that you, by God's mercy, would be able to say, if this God is for me, then who can be against me?
1: 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And Colin, who is this book for?
2: Well, it's for everyone who wants to grow in their faith, and hopefully that's every Christian believer. You know, the disciples at one point said to Jesus, Lord, increase our faith. And they'd been following Jesus for some time when they said it. They'd left everything in order to follow him, but they came to a place at one point where they realized, we're going to need to grow in faith. And I think every Christian comes to a place like that. You know, I've been trusting Jesus for some time, but now I'm facing circumstances where I'm really going to have to trust him. Lord, increase my faith. So this 30-day devotional book is designed to help and encourage growing in faith. I have loved working on this, and I'm very excited about the opportunity of sharing it with you.
1: 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Is the fear of the Lord an Old Testament idea? 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
8: 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Hello, this is Chuck Swindoll. For the believer, there is freedom. Freedom in Christ from a lot of things. Freedom from the domination of sin. Freedom from God's eternal wrath. Freedom from satanic authority. Freedom from the curse of the law. Freedom from the tyranny of its demands to perform in order to please God. Freedom from the fear of condemnation, from an accusing conscience. Freedom from slavery to human opinion. Freedom from that old life, that old nature. And that kind of freedom was purchased by love.
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9: This is Carter Conlon. When something is called a prophetic word, it means it is a word believed to be given by God. It is based on Scripture, on what He has done, what He does do, and what He's planning to do in the future. It's based on the character of God, how He has worked with nations and peoples in the past, and what He does when we find ourselves back in certain or exact situations. If anyone speaks prophetically, the word that they speak has to stand the test of Scripture, the witness of leadership in the church, and the witness of the Holy Spirit in your own heart. You are free always to accept it or to reject it, but look for the witness of Scripture and the witness of the Holy Spirit, and then respond accordingly, because many, many people are going to be claiming to be speaking for God in the days ahead. Pray for discernment. It's now time to pray.
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11: Did you know sometime when you sleep, God is working it out? 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
12: Dr. Tony Evans says even when the Lord doesn't seem close by, His providence proves that He's as near as our next breath.
11: You can call that luck if you want to, but I know it was the invisible hands of God working it out.
12: This is the Alternative Broadcast, featuring the timeless biblical teachings from the archives of Dr. Tony Evans. It seems like some people can't catch a break, while others have everything handed to them. But Dr. Evans says there's nothing random about who you are and what you have. Today, we'll discover the part that God's providence plays in all of that. Let's listen.
13: In most kitchens represented in this room, if not all, there are blenders. These blenders are designed to take independent foods and integrate them, unite them to create something new, bigger, and better than any one item could be on its own. God is the consummate blender. His ability to take unrelated things to come up with something bigger, better, and more beautiful than what He started with is absolutely amazing. No story in the Bible illustrates God's ability to do that, like the book of Esther. The book of Esther is unique in all of the Bible because it is the only book in the Bible where God's name is not found. But while the name of God is not present in the book of Esther, his fingerprints are everywhere. There is a word for this in theology. The word is providence. Providence is the hand of God in the glove of history. It is the work of God whereby he integrates, blends events in the universe in order to fulfill his original design for which it was created. Providence refers to God's governance of all events so as to direct them toward an end. So God takes a step back in the book of Esther, does not even allow his name to be used since its context is the people living outside of God's will in order to teach us something about God through the life of a diva, through the life of a young lady who's described in chapter 2, verse 7 this way. He was bringing up Hadassah, that is Esther, his uncle's daughter, for she had no father or mother. Now the young lady was beautiful of form and face. And when her father and her mother died, Mordecai took her as his own daughter. In the first three chapters, we got a pretty girl who catches the eye of a king because his first wife wouldn't do right. It's just a story of life. We've got intrigue because we've got a man being promoted, a man who won't bow to the man being promoted, and the man who's been promoted wants to kill the whole race of a man who won't bow. The woman who catches the eye of the king is the cousin of the man who won't bow, Mordecai. Mordecai has raised her up because Esther's mother and father have died. So what you've got is life situations. You've got life scenario. What you got is a soap opera. A law gets passed at the end of chapter 3, and the law by King Ahasuerus says, kill the Jews. Haman wants them dead, get rid of them. When Mordecai learned all that had been done, he tore his clothes, put on sackcloth and ashes, and went out into the midst of the city and wailed loudly and bitterly. Mordecai sends a message to Esther that the destruction of the Jews has been ordained, and then he sends the message to Esther. Verse 11 of chapter 4. All the king's servants and the people of the king's provinces know that for any man or woman who comes to the king, to the inner court, who is not summoned, he has but one law, and that is to be put to death unless the king holds out to him the golden scepter so that he may live. And I have not been summoned to come before the king these 30 days. They reported Esther's words to Mordecai. Mordecai sends a message to Esther, who's now living in the palace with the king. Now is the time to tell him who you are. I told you keep quiet before. This is not a keep quiet moment. The Jews are up for genocide. They're going to destroy us. Now is the time to reveal who you are. Esther writes back, Mordecai, you don't understand how things work up here in the palace. Because up here in the palace, you just can't go into the king like that. In fact, me and the king haven't hooked up for 30 days. We're not even talking right now. We got issues going on in the palace. And for 30 days, me and the king haven't been. And if you walk and the king stick off at you, and you walk in and he doesn't hold out that scepter, they gonna kill you. You don't understand, Mordecai. I've come from rags to riches. I'd have come from walking to a Mercedes chariot. I have come a long way. And what you're asking me to do is risk my future and my well-being for y'all. I don't live with y'all no more. I live in the king's palace. My name is Esther. I'm a star. I'm big time now. So I don't think I can facilitate y'all. I can't help y'all right now because it's too risky. She said, it's risky going before the king because I might lose everything I have. And I like my life. I like how I'm living. I like how I'm treated. I had to wash stuff by myself. Now I got maids to do stuff for me. I didn't have no money when I was living with you. Now I got more money than I could ever spend. You don't understand. Life is fine for me. Now, I'm sorry for y'all. And I wish y'all I hope y'all work it out. But she said, because if I go before and it doesn't hold up the scepter, I'm going to risk losing it all. Mordecai gets the note. And he has a note. His note is in verse 13. Then Mordecai told them to reply to Esther. Do not imagine. Let's put it this way. Don't think for a moment that you living in the king's palace can escape any more than all the Jews. For if you remain silent at this time, deliverance rise for the Jews from another place. And you and your father's house will perish. And who knows whether you have not attained royalty for such a time as this. There it is right there. He says, Esther, you do not understand. You think because you're not willing to act, God's not going to act. He says, don't think you're going to escape by keeping quiet. One good looking diva is not gonna stop God's program. I don't care how good looking you are, how rich you are, how now upper crust you are. I just want you to know if God can't use you, he will find somebody else. He makes a very powerful statement that everybody in this room needs to know, and that is God don't need you. What he's saying is, Esther had not made the connection, here it is, between her beauty, her opportunity, and the kingdom of God. She had not understood that how she looked and the position she now holds was tied to a kingdom purpose. She wasn't just to look good so she could dress up. God had placed her in a position of influence to deliver his people. It wasn't just about her car, her clothes, her furniture, her lifestyle, her bank account. Have you ever considered that maybe God has you here in the kingdom for such a time as this? That everything that's happened till now was moving to this point.
12: Dr. Evans will take us right to the turning point of this story when he continues our message in just a moment. First, though, I want to tell you about a helpful resource that provides added perspective to today's lesson. 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
13: The kingdom is the rule of God, the purposes of God, the agenda of God. In the kingdom, one thing matters, and that is this. You are blessed to be a blessing. You've been blessed with good light and good looks. You've been blessed with unique opportunity to be in the king's palace. And now that you've been blessed, all you're thinking about is you. God never blesses you just for you. Let me say that again. God never, ever blesses you just for you. The quickest way to cut off your blessing is to keep your blessing just for you. She was thinking in the mind of this diva, her mind was, I can't risk where I am for y'all. Because she didn't make the connection to the kingdom of God and therefore was not taking the risk for the program of God. And so what Mordecai wants her to know is, if God can't use you, you're not going to stop God.
15: Yes.
13: I hope you understand this.
15: Yes.
13: God can make it without you.
15: Yes.
13: He says you've attained royalty for something bigger than you. So she sends back the word to Mordecai. Go assemble, verse 16, all the Jews who are found in Susa. Fast for me. Do not eat or drink 3 days, 3 nights. I and my maidens will fast. And then she utters those famous words. I'll take the risk. If I perish, I perish. You take the risk for business. You take the risk for other things. Why not take a risk for God? Why not take a risk to be used of God and allow the opportunity and the occasion that he has given your life to have an eternal benefit? She now goes in and is preparing to go to her husband while Haman plots the destruction of the Jews. Haman has decided he's building gallows now to hang Mordecai as a prelude to killing all the Jews. He wants to get rid of them. The book hinges on chapter 6, verse 1. During that night, the king is tossing and turning. I can't believe it. I don't know why I can't go to sleep tonight. I need somebody to read me to sleep. The record keeper comes, he flips pages and decides to just read a page to the king. It was found written, verse 2, what Mordecai had reported concerning Bigthanai and Teresh, two of the king's eunuchs, who were doorkeepers, bodyguards, that they had sought to lay hands on King Ahasuerus. The king said, what honor or dignity has been bestowed on Mordecai for this? Then the king's servant who attended him said, nothing has been done for him. Well, shucks, if Mordecai saved my life, I better do something for Mordecai. To make a long story short, he calls Haman in. Haman. Let me ask you a question. Haman, I want to know something. If there was somebody great in the kingdom who had done a great thing, what should we do for somebody great? Bible says Haman thought Ahasuerus were talking about him. So he said everything he could think of. I buy him a house, I buy him a car, I buy him a boat, I give him a big bank account, I hold a banquet, I hold a party, and somebody who did all of that, I would throw the bank at him. He said, good idea. Why don't you go set it up so that we can have it for Mordecai? Oh, wait a minute. All this happened because the king couldn't go to sleep. Let me tell you how great God is. God works behind the scenes. keeping folk awake when they ought to be asleep, when you decide to take a risk to be used by him. Haman now has to set up a party after he'd been building a gallows for the guy he's trying to kill. I believe the Bible says God will make your enemies your footstool. I believe the Bible says that. God has a way of doing things. I used to work at Trailways, and I worked at Trailway bus station, and they had this thing going on when I was going through seminary where they would punch you. You punch out in the middle of the night. I did the dead man shift. I worked all night. So you punch out for breakfast, but then they would punch you in an hour later when you're supposed to be in, but you would go sleep. So you could go sleep for 3 or 4 hours, but you'd be punched in being paid. Well, they came to me and said, this is the scam and everybody participates in it. So they were just telling me this is the way it works. So I could go along with the program or I could take a risk. Well, as a Christian and somebody preparing for the ministry, I said, I'm sorry, I can't do that. They said, but no, you understand, everybody does this. And if you don't do it, then you are hindering the whole program. Well, I said, as a Christian, I'm sorry, I can't do that as a follower of Jesus Christ. Well, what they then did was set in motion a series of things to make life rough for me, like when the buses came in and I was supposed to be unloading them with 4 other guys, the 4 other guys would sit down and let me unload them by myself as punishment for not going along with the program. So I was under punishment. I was having to work double duty, double time, unloading buses because I wouldn't go along with the program. I took a risk of not going along with the program because of kingdom values that had set in. I took a risk, but the risk looked like it was working against me. If I perish, I perish. And I was perishing because it was killing me doing this by myself and no other help. And it's at nighttime, so nobody knows what's going on. About a month after this had happened, I got a call to come to the office of Trailway Bus Station. I went to the office wondering, when I got off at 7 in the morning, wanting to know what did they want me for. And they said, can we talk to you for a minute? I said, yes, sir. He says, unbeknownst to the night shift, we have had one of our supervisors coming around at night. We are aware of the scheme that they have been working to punch folk in, even though they were not working, while they were asleep. He says, and we also noticed you weren't participating. We also noticed you weren't part of the plan. So we have decided to raise you up and make you the night supervisor over everybody else in the company. God was working behind the scenes. I didn't know there was a night supervisor, but God had worked that thing out so that my enemies became my employees. My enemies became my footstool. I'm telling you, God can work it out. And he can work it out at nighttime. Did you know sometime when you sleep, God is working it out? Did you notice sometime when you think nothing is happening, God is turning all kind of things and twisting all kind of things to work it out? When we were in a Del Turner school and they told us we had to leave the school because we could no longer stay in the school, and we were there and we didn't have any place to go. And so we pleaded with them to let us stay in the school a little while longer. But there were some enemies on the school board who said, we're not going to let you stay in the school. It was time for the meeting, but the votes were against us. We sat in the parking lot and prayed in the car and said, Lord, only you can turn this thing around. We went inside and we waited and we waited and we waited for the meeting to start, but the meeting didn't start. They came out and told us that they had decided to let us in the school. How come? Because the people who were against us got stuck on the highway because there was a traffic accident that blocked them from getting from the meeting. Now, you can call that luck if you want to. You can call that chance if you want to, but I know it was the invisible hands of God working it out. I'm telling you, he can work it out. And he can do it in such a subtle way. Wait a minute, I ain't finished yet. Wait a minute. So God don't need a diva now. He don't need somebody too cute to be used, too sophisticated to be used. So he makes a party. Watch this now. Bible says that Haman went home and cried like a baby. He got to make up a party for the man he was getting ready to hang. He goes and cries like a baby. And when he does, Esther says, I want you to preserve the Jews from someone who wants to kill them. Ahasuerus says, who wants to kill the Jews? She says, Haman wants to kill the Jews. He got kicked off at Haman, had to walk outside to think what he was going to do. Haman comes over and grabs the queen to plead for his life. But Ahasuerus comes in and see his arms wrapped around his wife. He said, Oh, no, you didn't. You mean to tell me I'm here thinking about whether I'm going to let you live or die and you're going to be groping on my woman? Oh, no. The Bible says before he had a chance to utter a word, they came and put a cape over his head. And then it says, and they hung him on the gallows he had built for Mordecai. God is able to turn it around. He's able to turn it around. If he can use you, he can turn it around.
12: 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The recipe of faith has only one ingredient, God. Tomorrow, Dr. Evans talks about the trouble one biblical character got into when he tried adding some spice to the mix. I hope you'll join us for that.

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4: Everybody likes to hear a secret. Have you ever been in a restaurant, maybe your table's close to one next to you, and you're not really eavesdropping, but you hear a word or two there, and then one of the people says to the other, "I want to tell you a secret." Suddenly you lean in. You don't know these people from Adam's house, Kip, but man, you want to hear the secret. Here's a man, the Apostle Paul, who tells us he has found the secret to contentment. Paul says, "I found it. I found the secret to contentment, and I want to share it with you." Verse 4 of Philippians 4, he says, "Rejoice in the Lord always, and again I say rejoice." And by the way, that's a command. It doesn't say rejoice in circumstances, but rejoice in the Lord. "For I've learned in whatever state I'm in to be content. I know how to be abased. I know how to abound. Everywhere and in all things, I've learned both to be full and to be hungry, both to abound and to suffer need. I can do all things through Christ who strengthens me." This is so important. Are you content? Are you a happy person right now? Are you thinking, "Well, if I just had this, if I just had that"? No, it's not going to be found in a thing. It's not going to be found in an accomplishment. It's not going to be found in fame. It's not going to be found in any outside exterior thing. It will be found in a relationship with God.
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5: Do you ever wonder what God is really like? If you think He is cruel, divisive, and uncaring, you're mistaken. Thankfully, our God is the exact opposite. His touch to your heart is tender, a father loving his children. The Lord is gracious and compassionate, slow to anger, and rich in love. The Lord is good to all. He has compassion on all He has made. 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
9: 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That's exactly what happened to the people of Jerusalem in Nehemiah chapter 13. A spiritual coldness set in. And if we're not careful, the same can happen to us today. 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
10: Our finances are a reflection of our spirituality. And they're a symptom of how we're doing spiritually. And so you look at your checkbook, it's a great indicator of your spirituality. And what was happening to the people of Israel, they had got so egocentric, they had become so consumed in themselves that they were not giving anything, that they were not giving to the things of God, the people of God, they were not giving outside of themselves. And so Nehemiah reminds him of two words that you'll find often in the Old Testament and some in the New Testament, two words that I think merit definition. One is the word tithe, and the second is the word first fruit. Let me start with first fruit. In an agrarian society, the first reaping of their wheat, barley, whatever their harvest was, that was called the first fruits. That was the first of what a farmer would bring in. And God, to sanctify the rest, basically, to set the priority of their giving in place, what God indicated was that you need to give of your first fruits to the things of God. You know why that was so important? Because in essence, what they were saying is, God, you are central to my life. I will not give you the leftovers. I will give you the first portion, not whatever's left over. Are you tracking with me? You see, oftentimes we live our life and we live things on ourselves, and then we give God our leftover. God, if I have time for you, I'll give you time. God, if I have leftover finances, I'll give you finances. God says, I don't want anybody's leftovers. I want the central part. I want a priority. Give me priority so I can sanctify the rest of what you do. You are indicating importance and value with the way you give your time, with the way you give your finances, you indicate priority and value. Now, if you told your wife, honey, I love you. I really love you. You're like number one in my life. You'd say, great. Can we go out for dinner? Sure. You know, I absolutely. If the boss doesn't call me, if I don't have enough work, if my buddies don't call me for a game, if the neighbor beside me doesn't say, hey, you want to go out, if my mother doesn't say, you want to come over for some mole, you know what, you know, then I will definitely go out to you because, honey, you are number one. You say, she would quickly say, wait a second, you know, no, I'm not number one. Hey, that's number seven or eight on the list. I'm not a priority in your life. You're saying that I'm getting the leftovers after all that. I am not a priority in your life. And it's the same thing with God. God is saying the priority of the first fruits, and the tithe is a New Testament word, but it's more of a mathematical word. The tithe means a tenth. It refers to 10% of what comes in. And so Nehemiah was establishing a pattern in giving that had been taught in the Old Testament, was affirmed in the New Testament, and it's called the first fruits and the tithe. You give first of what you have, and you give a tithe of what you have also to God. Now, every time I teach that principle, it's like for some people that have never been exposed to it, it's like a ton of bricks on their head. Like, are you kidding me, Pastor? And that's like, whoa, really big. Well, you will discover if you have been part of this tithing, giving away a portion of your income for a certain amount of time, you will get to the point, like I and my wife are in our lives, where I can't envision not giving that away. That you'll get into a rhythm of living where you say, you know what, I can't even imagine or fathom living without that because there's something good for my soul, for my life, for my mentality, for my spirituality when I don't eat everything up on myself and become self-centered, materialistic, greedy, but I give away a portion of what I have because it's good for me and it's good for my soul and honors God. That's huge. So Nehemiah, he's gone for 10 to 12 years. He leaves Jerusalem in a spiritual state of revival. The people are, yeah, God, yeah, family, yeah, worship, yeah, finances. We're living for God. We're going all the way. And 10 years later, a decade has gone. Nehemiah goes back to Susa. He has no contact with the people. He leaves them in good condition. And here's what happens. Nehemiah chapter 13 is all about spiritual relapse. Here's what I've noticed about my life, what I read in scripture, and what I observe about human condition in general.

same house, connected because you have children, business partners because you share finances, but your souls will drift apart, the romance will flee, the sense of togetherness will go away, and you'll wake up one day and say, what in the world has happened to us? Because there has to be, our cycles is that our heart tends to grow cold and lukewarm unless we ignite it again. People that have good marriages are on a regular rhythmic way igniting their marriages, investing and infusing life and romance and value in it, getting away together, doing things together that cultivate their marriage. If you leave it in neutral, it will decline. Some of you made health commitments at the beginning of this year. And you do it every year. I'm telling you, I'm going to lose 30 pounds, and so I'm not going to put 4 sugars in my big Dunkin' Donuts coffee in the morning. And you know, I'm done with having 2 chocolate cake donuts every morning for my healthy breakfast. I mean, it's over. You know, made some commitments, and you know what? Basically, we're about our third week into the year. I'm not going to have 2, but I'll have 1 chocolate cake donut in the morning. I'm not going to put 4 sugars, but I'm going to put 2 sugars in. And here's what happens. We need to periodically be reminded about our commitments that we've made. We need to have incentive in our heart to remind us, because if we're not reminded, if we're not re-engaged in it, we will typically begin to decline, not a big step at a time. No one becomes spiritually cold overnight. We become spiritually cold one little step at a time. One step, one step, one step. We don't jump into spiritual frigidity. We slowly go there. And so Nehemiah comes back to Jerusalem that he left in a state of revival. 10 years have passed, and he hears rumors that things aren't going that well, that the spiritual climate has changed. And when he comes back to Jerusalem, it tells us in verse 4 of chapter 13, he says, before this, Eliashib, the priest, had been put in charge of the storerooms of the house of God. Eliashib had been left in charge of the temple. And it says that he was closely associated to Tobiah. Now, Tobiah was one of the wealthy opponents to the revival that Nehemiah brought about. And he had provided him with a large room formerly used to store the grain offerings and incense and temple articles, and also the tithes of grain, new wine, oil prescribed for the Levite singers, gatekeepers, as well as the contributions for the priests. So when Nehemiah comes back to Jerusalem, what he discovers is that in the very temple of God, the place where they used to keep the new wine, the oil, the utensils, the incense, the tithes and offering grain, that Eliashib, the priest, had vacated all that stuff, had invited Tobiah to make basically a temple condo. Because Eliashib was related to Tobiah, and because he was getting some money from Tobiah. So he wipes out, he brings him in. The opponent to revival is now living in the temple. Why? Because the sacred is giving place to the secular. And their spiritual fervency is declining. So Nehemiah comes back, and here's the thing. I want you to write this down if you're taking notes this morning. One of the very first things that he does is this. They renounce compromise, purify the sacred, and make room for an overflow ministry. So he comes back, and this is what he says. He said, I was greatly displeased. While I was gone, this is what happened. Verse 8, I was greatly displeased, and so I threw all of Tobiah's household goods out of the room. I gave orders to purify the rooms, and then I put back into them the equipment of the house of God with the grain offerings and the incense. What he did is he said, I want the house of God to be back to its state of function. I want God's things to be in the right place. I want to restore the centrality of the things of God and the priority of the things of God that are being displaced by the secular. I want to put the Bible on top of the newspaper
and not vice versa.

0: I want to put the worship above the little league soccer that happens on Sunday morning to restore the priority. I want to put some quality dinner time around the table and prayer by the head of the household over the new episode of Lost. I want to restore the priority of the sacred over the secular. I will not allow the secular to begin to displace the sacred because I know I will go to a shallow place. Now here's the thing, Nehemiah was super angry. He was very distraught, very displeased by it because Nehemiah had been away, and sometimes it takes someone that hasn't seen us for a while to make observations about our life because we see ourselves every day and we're not aware of our spiritual decline because it happens slowly.
1: 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It's titled, Making God a Priority.
0: Have you ever heard of the frog in the kettle syndrome? Okay? They say that if you put a frog in a pan of water and put heat under it slowly. I've never done this. Although I remember as a 9-year-old wanting to do it, saying, let me try it out. But I've never done it. My mom didn't let me. If you put a frog and you turn the heat just up slowly, very slightly, that frog will get used to the warm water. You turn it up a little bit more, it'll get used to the warmer water. You turn it up a little bit more. And if you turn it up gradually enough, eventually the frog will lose consciousness and boil without jumping out of the water because its body becomes accustomed to the heat and he doesn't realize that he's boiling to death. And here's a disclaimer. Kids, don't try this at home, please. But that's exactly what happens in our spiritual life. We begin to take steps of coldness and we don't realize it because it's so gradual until an event from the outside or an awakening from God or someone that hasn't seen us in a while encounters us and they say, you know, what happened to you? I mean, at one time you were really fervent spiritually, loved God, your life was on focus. Wow, you've changed the other way. And you see, Nehemiah had been gone for 10 years, so he noticed what needed to happen in their life. And so he says in verse 10, I also learned that the portions assigned to the Levites were the priests that served in the house of God, had not been given to them, and that all the Levites and singers responsible for the service had gone back to their own fields. So I rebuked the officials and I asked them, here's the question, why is the house of God neglected? You see, what had happened is that they had got all these priests to leave their fields, because they were farmers, and brought them back, and they said, now you're going to serve in the house of God, the singers, and got it all going, and there was a centrality, a priority. The community had come around them, but then suddenly they'd begun to lose their priority, and they'd begun to lose the centrality of the house of God, the people of God, and so they stopped giving, and pretty soon all the Levites had to go back to their farms to start farming. So when Nehemiah came back, he found himself with an abandoned temple. Basically, the temple had declined. People had scattered. The centrality of the things of God was no longer there. Now keep your finger here and go right two chapters back to the last verse. This represents 10 years earlier. Go to the last verse of Nehemiah chapter 10, verse 39, the very last statement. This is what the people all said with heartfelt conviction together 10 years earlier. They said, we will not what? Neglect what? The house of our God. That was 10 years earlier. They had said it with conviction. We will not neglect your things, oh God. 10 years later had passed. Nehemiah is telling him, hey, what happened to the house of God? What happened to your commitment? What happened to your promise? What happened to your fervency? 10 years later, things have fallen apart. Remember your promises. Remember your commitment. Remember your prayer. Remember that at one time, God was at the center. God was at the core. Remember that one time you woke up in the morning, the very first thing you did was pray. Remember that at one time you wanted to see what God had to say, and you would say, if you encountered a tribulation or a trial, you'd say, we got to fast and pray about this. So my challenge here, as we wrap up this time together, is I ask you this question. Is there a need for God to reignite commitments and promises that have lapsed in your life? Are you a frog in the kettle of the spiritual lukewarmness and not realizing it? Is God awakening you to the centrality of God in your life? To moving God from a peripheral experience to the center of your life. Listen, folks, there's no other way of doing Christianity except that. Anything else from God in the center is abdicating your Christianity for something that is less, something that is more shallow, something that is religious, but not Christ-centered. Wow. That's the challenge. And I don't know about you, but my life, if I don't guard it well, if I'm not carefully paying attention, it's easy to drift. And maybe you've been listening today and you felt like, you know what? My life has drifted, and the priority and the centrality of God in my life, sports, work, busyness, a boyfriend, a girlfriend, has just kind of pushed God to the side a little bit. I think, like Nehemiah challenged the people, it's time to repent. And that simply means, God, I awaken and I realize, oh Lord, what have I done? And get back on track with God. And so maybe you want to take a moment right now and say, Lord, through the power of your Holy Spirit, I vow, I commit again to put my life back on track by putting you at the center.
1: Yes, that's so important. Thank you, Mark. A much-needed good word to all of us. Thank you. And let us know, please, if you made that decision to turn to Christ. You can contact us through our website, boldsteps.org. And while you're there, you can also request a special resource we have available this month only, known as our Bold Step Gift. It's a book by Susie Larson titled Strong in Battle. And Mark sits down now with Susie to give us a better glimpse of what this book is all about.
0: In your book, Susie, Strong in Battle, you use the word battle as an acronym. And it's really a practical way of navigating hard times. So, Susie, can you give us a taste of what that looks like and how our listeners can start applying it to their lives?
2: Absolutely. These kinds of things help me because, you know, I think we're perpetual forgetters. At least I can be, right? And so for me, the B is knowing what you believe. You know, Elijah asked on Mount Carmel, how long will you waver between beliefs? If God is the Lord, serve him. And in Romans 4 about Abraham, it said he faced the fact that his body was as good as dead. He faced the fact, but he would not waver in unbelief regarding the promises of God. When you're in the battle, the question will remain, is God who he says he is? And that will be the first question the enemy asks you. And you need to know, is he good? Is he faithful? And so these battles are a chance to look at the lies you believe and the truths you need. So don't let one battle be wasted on you, because it's a chance to be firmed up in what you believe and who you believe in. And then the A is to acclimate and activate. We lose strength when we spend our time on social media comparing and then despairing. You know, maybe your life isn't what you thought it would be. Most of us can say there are parts of our story for whom that's true, right? But if you can settle in to go, okay, but this is my story. All right, what is my song? Is my song of faith? I'm going to acclimate to the current trial I'm walking through and then activate my faith. You will weaken yourself if you consider other people's stories, their highlight reels, and you whine and complain and compare and despair. It's not a battle strategy that works. T is to trust that he's training you. I am convinced that every trial is packed with eternal possibility, and it can't be wasted on us. The other T is to stay tender, teachable, thankful. Sincere gratitude opens up your spiritual eyes. And the flip side of that, entitlement blinds and deafens you spiritually. When you feel that God owes you, he's holding out on you, you deserve more than he's giving you, you've already lost your way. Find your footing again by looking around for things that you're truly grateful for. Because I'm telling you, no matter what storm you're in, there are blessings in your life that you would miss tomorrow if they were gone. And L, listen for his voice. Listen for his voice and lean on his strength. And then finally, E is remember eternity. Engage your faith for the sake of eternity, because this life is not all about this life. It's about the next life. And if you keep eternity in mind, you'll remember what you suffer now is nothing compared to the glory that will be revealed when Christ returns.
1: That's excellent, Susie. Thank you. Mark, who wouldn't benefit from this book? Huh?
3: I know. And I'm not going to ask that Wayne would repeat the battle of the words there.
2: Don't even ask me to repeat it.
1: I was fiercely taking notes, but
3: 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Sometimes in the middle of battle, you just panic, but if you have a strategy in advance, it helps you. It's like, okay, pause and remember what you believe, activate. It really is helpful. So thank you so much.
2: Honored to be with you guys. Thanks so much for having me.
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8: So when you know the gospel and you have the hope that changes everything, you'll grieve differently, you'll trust differently, then you'll do this too. You'll live expectantly. You'll live expectantly. You're going to live different. And the reason you'll live expectantly is because Jesus Christ is coming soon. Can I just tell you, he's coming soon? I mean, it's really interesting because I'm not getting into the times and dates. We will when we get into chapter 5. And great Bible scholars and Christians and friends of mine, we all believe a little different on things. And, you know, they're wrong, but that's okay. And we'll talk about all that. But the point is, I don't think he's really getting into the time frames. I think he's talking about where our hope is. But think about what it's going to be like when Jesus Christ comes back. He tells us what it's going to be like. Jesus tells us in Matthew chapter 24 what it's going to be like on a global scale when he's ready to come back. He says this in verse 21 of chapter 24 of Matthew. He says, "For there will be a great tribulation such as not occurred since the beginning of the world until now, nor ever will. Unless those days had been cut short, no one would have been saved. But for the sake of the elect, those days will be cut short." Then he goes on to talk about this in verse 24, "For false Christs and false prophets will arise and will show great signs and wonders so as to mislead, if possible, even the elect." And then Jesus said this, "Behold, I have told you in advance." What does Jesus say? It's going to get really, really bad. And I'm telling you before it gets really, really bad, that it's going to get really, really bad on a global scale. And he talks about what all those things are. If you're interested in this, I did a whole series on this called the Alpha and Omega series. It's on our website. You can go through the whole book of Revelation with me and study it. But for today's purposes, just know this. It's going to get really bad before Jesus gets back. Now, when I talk about end times, let's make sure we're clear on the time frame. End times is from the time Jesus Christ rose from the dead until he's coming back. So are we living in the end times? Yeah. You've always been living in the end times. Every one of us lives in the end times. But here's what the Word of God tells us the end times are going to be like. This is what it's going to be like right before Jesus comes back. So just listen to this. See if any of this resonates. If you've ever seen any of this in our culture, if you see it increasing or decreasing. Here's what Paul writes to Timothy in 2 Timothy chapter 3, verse 1. But realize this, that in the last days, difficult times will come. For men will be what? Lovers of self, lovers of money, boastful, arrogant, revilers, disobedient to parents. Quick pause there just for a second. I mean, I'm only 55 and I watch things that kids do now. And I think if I would have done that when I was their age, I would have been put out. And some of you that are older than me say they wouldn't even have made it that long. I mean, you know what I'm talking about? There's just no authority, no respect for parents. You might have seen some of that. Ungrateful. You seen anybody ungrateful? Unholy? Unloving? Irreconcilable? Anybody see any malicious gossips? Without self-control? Brutal? Haters of the good? Treacherous? Reckless? Conceited? How about this one? Lovers of pleasure rather than lovers of God? How about this one? Holding a form of godliness, although they've denied its power, avoid such men as these. And then as Paul drops down, when we get to verse 13, here's what he says, just so you're not, you know, thinking that he's making this up. But evil men and imposters will proceed from bad to worse, deceiving and being deceived. It's going to be bad, and then it's going to get even worse. So when you say it's bad out there, I would say it is, and it's going to get worse. Now, I'm not saying that because I'm not an optimist. I'm an optimist. I tend to like post-millennial people that believe that the world's going to be in a place of complete bliss for a long period of time. And then Jesus is going to look down and say, my bride's ready for me. And here I come. I love that view. And I love post-millennials because they fight for what's right. I love it. They're just wrong. They're wrong. It's going to go from bad to worse. It's going to get worse. We can say, well, thank goodness we got a president in there that aligns more with biblical values. Donald Trump is just a tourniquet for one what's bleeding out. Someday there is coming a world dictator that will rule the world. If you watch our culture, the world is crying out for a one world order. The world is crying out for one system of finances. The world is crying out for one government. The world is crying out for everybody to be equal. It is setting itself up to do exactly what the Bible says it's going to set itself up to do. It's happening right before your eyes. So does that mean Jesus is coming back in our lifetime? He might. I could totally see that happening. Could it be the next generation? I could totally see that happen. I don't think it's very long that we have. But if our goal is the gospel, then we're not concerned. But for most of us, it's like, well, I don't want that. You know, I got to get to college and I got to get married and I got to have kids and I got to get a job and I got to get my finances together. I got to get my retirement set up. I got to get everything square. Then I got to make sure I'm taking care of my kids. I got to get them set up, taken care of, so that by the time I'm 90, I'm ready. Friends, be ready today. Be ready today. Because if you live expectantly, he begins to tell us what we will see. He says in verse 15, for we say this to you by word of the Lord. That means Jesus told us this, that we who are alive and remain until the coming of the Lord will not precede those who have fallen asleep. Right now, we're the ones who are alive and remain. We may be, we may not be. But here's what I would tell you. We will not precede anybody that's already died. If you have a mom, a dad, a child, a friend, a boss, an employee, a coworker, a neighbor who died in Christ, died knowing Christ, they will not precede the glory of the resurrection before you. Right? They won't. You're not going to miss out. And they're not going to miss out. Here's what he says. He says this. Those who are alive and remain in the coming Lord will not precede those who have fallen asleep. Those who are dead are still going to enjoy all the blessings of everything you are. And let me just say this. When we talk about this, we're talking about the resurrection of the body. I talked to too many Christians that are like, I think one day we'll be like floating around. We'll have wings. We'll have this. You'll have a body. It's the resurrection of the body. When Jesus rose from the dead, he arose in a body. You'll have a body. It'll be a resurrected, glorified, unable to get sick, beautiful, wonderful body. I mean, I think I'm going to look like Thor in one of those movies or Fabio. I mean, I don't know, but it's going to be incredible. You'd be like, Pastor Jeff. I'm like, praise God for the resurrection, right? I mean, it'll be good. and it won't spoil or perish, and we won't know how to sin. We won't know how to do anything wrong. We believe in the resurrection of the dead. But here's what happens. Remember, to be apart from the body is to be with Christ. So your soul is with Christ. Everybody we know who's died, their soul is with Christ. Their soul is with Christ. Their soul is with Christ. He's going to bring them back at the rapture. When he comes in the clouds, he's bringing those souls back, and their resurrected bodies are going to be reunited with their souls. Okay? And this is what he's going to go on to tell us. You say, how do you know that? Because the Bible's going to tell us in the next verses. Listen. He says, for the Lord himself will descend from heaven with a shout, with the voice of the archangel, and with the trumpet of God, and the dead in Christ will rise first. That's those who have already perished. Then we who are alive and remain will be caught up together with them in the clouds to meet the Lord in the air, and so we shall always be with the Lord. So let's just walk through these events, right? I mean, what's he say is going to happen? Well, here's some things that are going to happen. The Lord himself is coming. Jesus is coming. When he ascended to heaven, the angel said, in the same way you saw him go, he's going to come. When Jesus comes, it's too late to repent. He's going to come in a flash, in the twinkling of an eye. So the Lord is going to come, and how's he going to come? The Lord will descend from heaven with a shout. Now, a lot of people believe in a secret and silent rapture. I do not. And the reason is, I think the Bible is pretty secret and silent about the secret and silent rapture. And some people that believe in a secret and silent rapture, and many friends of mine do, and that's fine, point to this passage. And I'm like, okay, let's take a look at it. If the Lord descends from heaven with a shout, how loud will that be? Even if I descended from heaven with a shout, somebody hear it. If the Lord's coming, the whole world's going to know. With the voice of an archangel. It could be the archangel or an archangel. In the original language, it's Ann Arthuris. It doesn't have an article there. So it could be an angel. We don't know which archangel it is. Could be Michael. We don't know. But Jesus is coming back with a shout. The archangel, whoever that is, Michael or whoever, is coming back with his voice. And check out, and with the trumpet of God. How loud's the trumpet of God? Anybody ever have kids learn to play the trumpet in their house or an instrument? Okay, it's not secret or silent. And this is loud. And notice this, then the dead will rise first. So everybody, okay, here's what happens. You die, your soul goes to be with Jesus. If you're in Christ, your body remains here. People have died on battlefields. People have died in oceans. People have died in fields. People have died and been buried. In a moment, in a twinkling of an eye, every person that's died in Christ from the time Jesus was on the earth until then are all going to rise at the same time on the earth. I mean, that's pretty powerful, right? I mean, you remember when Jesus rose from the dead, dead bodies were getting up, walking all around. It was kind of the precursor of what it is. So here's what you have. You have Jesus descending with his voice. You have the shout, the voice of an archangel. You have a trumpet. And then every dead person in Christ that's ever died is going to be miraculously resurrected and put in their glorified body. And only Kirk Cameron's going to know it happened. I don't buy that theology. I just don't.
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8: I don't buy that theology. I just don't. I think the whole world is going to say, what in the world's going on? Because they're going to see Jesus and everything he's doing. And then guess what? In the moment as that's happening, it says those of us who would be us now, if we're still here, who are alive and remain will be caught up together with them in the clouds to meet the Lord in the air. And so we will be with him always. So as that happens, amen, it's worthy of praise. So when that happens and everybody's like, whoa, then in the same moment, we're all going to have resurrected bodies and go up into the heavens and be with Jesus forever. It's going to be the most amazing day that we've ever experienced up until that time. It's called the snatching away of believers. to be caught up. That's what it means. Snatched away. The Latin word is rapturo. That's where we get the word rapture. Do you believe in the rapture? I 100% believe in the rapture because that's exactly what he's teaching here. And for me, the rapture immediately precedes the wrath of God. And here's why. Because God promises, even in this book, in 1 Thessalonians 1:10, that we will escape the coming wrath. God does not pour out wrath on his children. You may suffer. You may go through tribulation. God will not pour his wrath out on you. Why? Because when you trusted Christ, all of his wrath was poured out on his son. Already been taken care of. God's not pouring his wrath out on his kids. And so he's got to get us out of the way before he pours out his wrath. And we get to chapter 5. We'll kind of talk about the timings of that and how it works. But I want you to see this. When you read this passage, we read rescue, we read resurrection, we read rapture. All of that's happening simultaneously, all in the twinkling of an eye, and it's going to go super fast. This is why I plead with you again. Make sure your life is ready. Make sure you're ready for Jesus' return. See, when you live expectantly, then you can live differently too. Some of you know the German pastor in the 1940s named Dietrich Bonhoeffer. I believe he was a Lutheran pastor who began to speak out against Hitler and Nazi Germany and some of the cruel things that they were doing at the time. And for him, because of his defiance, because he was actually found guilty to be a part of one of Hitler's assassination attempts, he was locked up in prison and arrested in 1942. And at the Flossenbürg concentration camp on April 9th, 1945, just shortly before the end of the Second World War, he was hanged. And they talked to one of the doctors who has been there. And here's what her testimony was about seeing Pastor Bonhoeffer. She said this: I saw Pastor Bonhoeffer kneeling on the floor, praying fervently to God. In the almost 50 years that I worked as a doctor, I've hardly ever seen a man die so entirely submissive to the will of God. And Dietrich Bonhoeffer's last words that anybody ever heard was this. He said, "This is the end. For me, the beginning of life." See, when you live expectantly, you know that you have great confidence that no matter what happens here, there's great things coming. And God wants us to live with that kind of hope and that kind of assurance and that kind of excitement that if you were to go home and meet Jesus today, that you would be thrilled. And here's the reality. If you get these three down, this will change your life, which gives you the fourth one, which is this: encourage relentlessly. If you really know the gospel, encourage relentlessly. Why? Because the gospel is our never-ending hope. The gospel is our hope. The gospel is the hope of the world. The gospel is the hope of every single person you're going to come into contact with this week. Notice what he says, verse 18. Therefore, comfort one another with these words. The words in this section is not intended to spark a debate. It's okay to banter back and forth, but what this should be, no matter what your theological positions are, you should believe this. Jesus Christ is coming back fully, bodily, and physically in power to lead on this planet. That's what the text says. He's coming to gather his saints. He's coming to take us out of the way so his wrath can be poured out on mankind. So when you think about this, think about scriptures that would be comforting. The Apostle Paul said in Romans 1:16, "For I am not ashamed of the gospel. For it is the power of God for the salvation of everyone who believes, for the Jew first and also to the Greek." Or as we mentioned in Philippians 1:21, to live is Christ and to die is gain. Or how about this one in Revelation 21 verse 4, Jesus promises that he will wipe away every tear. The promise of being with Jesus forever is the greatest comfort we can give to anybody. Now you think about it. There's grief that you've had in this world. There's grief that's been so hard in this world, you can't even get out a tear. And yet when you meet Jesus and you're like, "I was there with you the whole time. It's okay, let it out now. I'll dry every single one of those. Lord, why did I have to go through this? And why did this happen? And this was so gut-wrenching." And Jesus was like, "I know, I was there. I was walking with you. It was really hard. You did great. And now I'm here with me and you'll never suffer anymore. There'll be no more sadness. There'll be no more tears. There'll be no more sin. There'll be no more heartache. Come enter your rest. I'm so glad that you responded to me. I'm so glad that we have a relationship. You're going to love eternity." I mean, when you live like that, it changes everything. And so you encourage people relentlessly. Everybody you're with, from the people you love the most to the people that annoy you the most, need Jesus. They need Jesus. Encourage them in Jesus. Let them know they need Jesus. It's the most important thing. How much money you have to pay the bill, that's okay. But compared to the gospel, it's nothing. How much influence you have, that's a little thing, but it's not a big deal compared to knowing Christ. It's nothing. I mean, taking a vacation to Hawaii, it's pretty cool. Compared to knowing Jesus, it's nothing. There's nothing in this world that satisfies like Jesus. And if you get that, you'll live differently. On October 7th, 2007, some of you know, I ran the Chicago Marathon. It was the third time I'd ever done a marathon. And I think saying I ran a marathon the first two times would be an exaggeration for effect. I steadily plodded over 4.5 hours. But for this one, I said, I want to do it in a way that I can do it. I want to go sub 4 hours. I'm going to train. I'm going to give myself to it. I wasn't really a runner. I played football, but I'm like, I'm going to do this thing. And so I got a buddy. We began training together, began running. We followed a program and we got to a point where we were pretty good. I mean, I could call my friend, say, let's go run 15 miles and we could go run 15, or, hey, let's run 20 this week and I'll run 20. And I was ready to go all up until the date of the start of the race. Normally in Chicago at that time of year, it's 43 to 50 degrees. On the day of that race, it was 90 and humid. And I remember thinking, oh, why? And we drank a lot of water. We were at the starting line. We prayed together. We said, to God be the glory. I said, God, I want to honor you. I want to learn about endurance. Everything I've been doing for this is for you. To you be the glory. And off we took. Now, if you've ever run before, certain days you feel better than other days, but you run about the same. It's just you feel a little different. This day was the worst I'd ever felt in all of the training I had ever done up until that point. At the 2 mile mark, I looked at my friend. I'm like, are you feeling this? He's like, no, I feel fine. I'm like, I feel horrible, man. At the 13 mile mark, which was halfway, I saw my wife and I said, you got to pray for me. I don't think I'm going to finish. I feel horrible. Kept going. At about mile 15, I started walking and running. At mile 16, I began to tell my friend, you got to leave me. Just go, bro. I don't know what's going on. If you feel good, just run. And so from mile 16 to 18, he started quoting Top Gun, like, you never leave your wingman and, you know, all this kind of nonsense. And at mile 18, I finally said, bro, just go. He goes, well, you wouldn't leave me, would you? And I said, if you've been asking me for 3 miles to leave you, I'd have been gone a long time ago. So he went scooting off. And I'm walking down the streets of Chicago asking, Lord, what in the world did I just waste 6 months of my time for doing this? About mile 19, I started to run. And that was when I noticed something that changed my life, because there was a guy that had gone down. Now, that wasn't the first guy I saw go down, because there were a lot of people collapsing because of heat. But this was different. This guy that had gone down had blood coming out of the side of his mouth and people looked super panicked. And the guy was saying, get off the race course, get off the race course. And I just felt prompted for some reason to go pray for the guy. So I wheeled around by his head and just started praying. And then the person was yelling at me like, what are you doing? I'm like, I'm just praying for the guy. Okay, you pray, everybody else get away, you know, that kind of thing. And when the medics came and they started doing everything that they knew to do that I didn't know how to do, I just turned around, got up and started walking. And in my heart, I just heard the voice of the Lord saying this, Jeff, the most important thing in this life is being prepared for the next. The most important thing in this life is being prepared for the next. I was so moved. I remember I was crying because I was so overwhelmed with what happened. I called Kim. I said, hey, I'm okay, but it's going to take me a while to get here. I had to walk 7 miles all the way back to the starting line. Felt terrible by the time I got there. We drove home that day. I told her the whole story. And then that night on the internet, they put a picture of the guy that died, because there was a guy that died in the race. They stopped the race. They made all of us walk. If you've ever run 19 miles and then have to walk 7 in 90 degree heat, it's not fun. And I saw his picture. I'm like, that's the guy I prayed over. And it said he was part of a church in Michigan. I got the name of the church. I called the next morning on a Monday morning. I talked to the pastor's secretary. I said, you got to let me talk to your pastor. I'm an evangelist. I need to talk to him. He thought I was trying to get a speaking gig, so he didn't take the call. So she came back on the phone. I said, no, you don't understand. I was praying over Chad Scheiber when he died on Ashland Avenue in Chicago. I've got to talk to him now. So he gets on the phone. He's like, what happened? I told him what I was doing, how I was praying for him. Before I could even say anything, like, is Chad a Christian? This pastor just started praising the Lord. Oh, hallelujah. Praise the Lord. Praise the Lord. I'm like, whoa, what? I said, was Chad a believer? He's like, yeah, we were training him to be an elder in our church. His wife sings on our worship team. She has 3 surviving kids. He loved Jesus. Here's what happened, Jeff. He goes, his wife had run the race too, but when it got canceled, they rerouted people back to the starting line. Chad and you missed it. That's why you were ahead of them. And so when she got back to the starting line, she was waiting for him and he didn't come back. So she went, took a shower, came back, still waiting for him, went back to her hotel room. That's when she got a knock on the door and saying, your husband's dead. You know what her biggest fear was? She wished she had been there praying over him when he died. He goes, have you called her yet and told her? I'm like, I don't know any of you all. He goes, would you come to the funeral and share this? So I did. And when we got to the funeral, I think Brooke was about 6 months old. Kim and I went, I mean, at the time, his wife was in the front with her three surviving kids with her hands over her head, worshiping Jesus and saying how awesome he was. Why was she able to do that? We spent the whole weekend with him. She was grieving. It wasn't platitude. She was hurting, but she was grieving as one who had hope. She was grieving knowing that her husband was in the presence of the Lord. She was grieving knowing she would see him again. She was grieving knowing that God was going to take care of their family. And we shed tears with them and we prayed with them and cried with them and all those different things. But yet when I left, my heart was so filled because I know someday, while I didn't get to run with Chad Schieber here on this planet, I'll get to run with him on the streets of gold someday. Amen. See, that's the kind of confidence we need to have. Amen. Because if you have that kind of confidence, you'll grieve differently, you'll trust courageously and confidently, you'll live expectantly, and you'll encourage relentlessly. I mean, hear this verse, 1 Peter 1:3. Blessed be the God and Father of our Lord Jesus Christ, who according to his great mercy has caused us to be born again to a living hope through the resurrection from the dead. Friends, the same power that raised Jesus Christ from the dead is inside every single one of us as a believer, and that is your living hope. And if you have that hope changes everything. It changes the way you see your past, it changes the way you live in your present, and it changes the way you see your future.
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9: There's no better time than the present to accept Jesus as your Lord and Savior. My name is Wyatt. You're listening to Faith Radio. That's my heart. That's why I do what I do every single day. It's so that I can see lives transformed. And I want your life to be transformed too. Maybe you're thinking you're not good enough. Maybe you're thinking the sins I've committed, God could never love me. It's not true, friend. That is a lie from the enemy. Know that whatever you've done, you can be restored. You can be cleaned. God will come alongside you. He will forgive you if you repent and are willing to proclaim him as your Lord and Savior. Are you ready to do that today? Do you have questions about what it means to begin a relationship with Jesus? If you do, text the word faith to 41224. Let us walk alongside you, encourage you, equip you in your next steps as you become a son or a daughter of the living God.
10: When you look at the long list of problems around the world, it's easy to feel overwhelmed. 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
12: Childbirth is wonderful, but there's more to life than being born. Dr. Tony Evans says that in the same way newborn Christians need to make that same discovery. He'll talk about that today as we spend 2 minutes with Tony.
13: Jesus Christ is the fulfillment of the expectation of human history. You are not just saved to go to heaven. You are saved to live out God's kingdom. See, he saved you for a kingdom purpose in time and an eternal kingdom purpose forever. But it is you. Salvation only got you into the kingdom door. But now you're supposed to be living in the kingdom atmosphere. See, we're so excited to go to heaven, we brag about how nice the door is. Oh, I didn't go on through the door. Jesus is the way. Jesus says, I am the door. We got through the door, but come on, there's more to the house than the door. Okay? When you go through the door, you enter. Once you enter, there's a living room, dining room, bedroom, closets, garage. There's a whole lot of stuff to this kingdom than just getting in it. I'm saved, okay? You made it through the door. But to make it through the door is just the start. We brag about I'm saved on my way to heaven. Praise God, you got a door. But you were brought into something bigger than a door. You were brought into his house, his kingdom, his rule, his authority, his dominion. That's where you're supposed to be operating now, as Son of God and Son of Man.
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14: Do you ever wonder what God is really like? 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Thankfully, our God is the exact opposite. His touch to your heart is tender, a father loving his children. The Lord is gracious and compassionate, slow to anger, and rich in love. The Lord is good to all. He has compassion on all he has made. 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
15: 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And I can tell by looking at your eyes that you're thinking I need to pray harder on that maybe four times a day. Yeah. And you're right.
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17: We all have a capacity, but let's say we pour into it. There's hardship, there's trial, there's loss. What is not processed, eventually this cup is full. As life happens and things happen, there's an accumulation of that. And sometimes we have a deposit that our body just says, yeah, I can't store this.
18: Are you ready to talk to me? My name is Deborah Falada, and I'm a licensed professional counselor, national speaker, and author. The purpose of this podcast is to have on-air, authentic, counseling-style sessions where we talk about how people are really doing and give my guests and callers an opportunity to talk to me as a licensed professional counselor. Each of these episodes is meant to show you that we are all on the journey of healing, mentally, emotionally, spiritually, and relationally, together. None of us are immune to the challenges and struggles of life, but we don't have to walk this path alone. I'm so proud and honored to be having these conversations with men and women who are courageously paving the way for open and honest conversations about their personal journey of healing. So if you're ready, let's talk.
19: I'm excited to be hosting the Ask the Counselor series, where we have people calling in and talking to counselors. I'm joined today by one of the counselors on my team named Sandy. Sandy, it's good to see you.
17: No, thanks for having me. I am a counselor in the state of Virginia, and I specialize with marriage and family, women's issues. But I have a passion for trauma, and so I tend to move a lot in that direction. I work in private practice, but I also do a bit online in this platform.
19: I thought you would be the perfect person to have joining me today for this specific question that came in from Christy from Alabama. I'm so glad you were able to join us today.
20: Me too. Thank you so, so much.
19: Why don't you go ahead and share what is on your mind that you want to talk to us about?
20: I feel like it's a weird question, especially I've loved your podcast and I'm so grateful for all the resources that you put into this world. And as I've listened and learned, I feel like there is a disconnect for me in my story of some of the past hard things I've dealt with and had happen in my life to where I am now. And so I guess my question is, does trauma have to impact you in a negative way? And obviously it does initially, like hard things. I've felt that, like I felt that it is hard and it is messy and it's not fun, but I don't feel like I've been like deeply, deeply negatively impacted by some of the things that have happened in my past. And so that's my question is does it have to?
0: No, I love the question. I think it's very thoughtful. And I first want to just affirm our faith in the way God works in our lives and in our stories. And I don't think it's out of the question that God could just miraculously touch our lives in such a way that the way that we absorb the pain or the impact of it is in some way neutralized, right? Not carried with us into our lives. I love that. And I want to honor that. So I'm going to give you the flip side of it as a therapist and tell you the flip side of that, that I want to share with you from my personal life, but also from my work with others. The privilege I've had to peek into the lives of so many and walk with others is that I'm so aware that our body has a natural response in our survival state to downplay, diminish, or manage painful experiences. That's the way that a God made our body, our nervous system, to help us navigate pain. And that's how we're able to go through really hard things. And it's amazing. But it's meant to take us through a crisis, to give us the opportunity to find safety and then to process it. And so one of the questions that I ask as a counselor, but also in my personal life, is where did all that pain go? How did my body manage it? How did my body process it? Because we're made to move through pain. And that's when we kind of get, it comes in and we get it out. It comes in and we get it out. Pain is almost like, are you familiar with those old fashioned spin tops? You know, your kids might have them and you spin it and it kind of like buzzes around and then it just relaxes. Well, pain is like that in our body. It's meant to run its stress cycle. And so that its impact is neutralized. And so when, and this is something for you to think about, and I'm happy to give you examples, but when we go through stress cycles that are not metabolized, they don't run their normal course to be able to neutralize, we have to ask ourselves, where did that go in my body? Where did I store that in my body? And that is where the role of our nervous system comes in. And we could talk a little bit more about, well, how does that work? If I feel fine, then it's a possible my nervous system is fine. And that would be like kind of part two of this. But I'd love to hear what you think about this so far. How does that hit you?
20: I think it's beautiful how God protects us in that way through our bodies. And yeah, I love that. I also hear you saying that it can be kind of stored in your system. And if you have to get that energy out, and if it's not coming out, then that's not great.
0: Yeah, it can be stored in our bodies. And this is something on a personal level that I've experienced. So I'll dip into that a little bit. But let's talk about let's say hypothetically it is stored, because we don't know, right? Hypothetically, let's say it's stored. How are some of the ways that it manifests itself? So one of the things that happens as we experience the beauty and the heart of life is we continue to experience difficult things. And if you think of life almost like, I have a teacup here, so I'm going to demonstrate. If you think of life like we have this capacity, we all have a capacity, a God-given capacity. But let's say we pour into it. There's hardship, there's trial, there's loss. Eventually, what is not processed, eventually this cup is full. And so what I have experienced, I want to kind of use the term with you, a cumulative impact of pain and trauma, that it's like our body is resilient and we have this capacity to be with it. But eventually, as life happens and things happen, there's an accumulation of that. And sometimes we have a deposit that our body just says, yeah, I can't. I can't store this.

0: creating space. We're moving through so that it doesn't overwhelm our system.
1: We were made to connect, but our technology-saturated and social media-connected world has actually isolated us and inhibited our ability to engage in healthy, meaningful, real-life interactions. But there's a skill set that can help you own your role and make the most of every encounter. People Skills offers 31 transformational social skills that will strengthen your interpersonal relationships, increase your influence, and help you create meaningful interactions. 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Can you give me like an outline or a summary of some of the things that you've navigated that have proven to be traumatic experiences for you? Because for some reason, it seems like you have a little bit of a trauma history from your question. I mean, you're aware of it. You're aware of pain. You're aware of hard things. So help us understand just a very brief overview of a little bit of that.
2: I feel like trauma is a big word. And so there's a part of me that's like, I just don't know if it's trauma. But I was adopted as a baby into a family. I have a relationship with both of my birth parents. So that is a piece of the long other story. So I guess that could be considered a trauma in and of itself, just adoption. And then from when I was in first grade through when I was a senior in college, almost every year but 3 years, somebody very close to me died. If somebody asked me, do you have a trauma history? I think my gut would say no, because those were hard things that happened. But I just don't feel like when you're saying it gets stuck in you, I just don't feel that. And I don't, so I don't know. There's a lot of other things that have happened that were hard, but I think that kind of outlines some of it.
1: What would you say is the thing that you struggle with most in the present?
2: Definitely call myself a recovering people pleaser.
1: With regards to navigating trauma, oftentimes it's how are these struggles in the present connected to the things I've experienced from the past? For example, an adoption wound, you know, even though it doesn't feel like a wound, in the sense that maybe you had a wonderful adoptive family and a really healthy experience. But at the same time, we can't underestimate the fact that there was some rejection. Ultimately, it's some sort of a rejection wound in the fact that I have to come to terms with the fact that this family biologically was not able to have me for reasons A, B, or C, and I had to grow up with this family. And then when you think about loss and the trauma of, we would call it an abandonment wound, grief, loss, all of those things. So sometimes when you have wounding in relationships in that way, you overcompensate for it by trying to fix relationships, by trying to be all things to all people, by trying to prevent abandonment and rejection. I don't want people to be upset with me. I want to make sure they're okay. I want to do everything I need to do to help them feel good. And without even realizing it, we're overcompensating or we're filling in the blanks to avoid pain points that we might not even be aware that we're doing it. I find this really an interesting question because I recently worked with a longtime client of mine. And when I first met her,

0: She said to me, "Oh, and by the way, I'm adopted. But to be honest with you, I don't really think that's had an impact on my life. I had such a great family." And, and then about 2 years into the counseling process, she said to me one day, "I can't believe I thought that had no impact on my life." But she sincerely did. She sincerely thought at that point, "I don't see how there's a connection here." And then as we started to unravel this, and where did this come from? And what's this rooted in? Where did this belief system come from? It became more and more clear that there are probably some things connected to those experiences, and maybe not in the way that you expect, because being a people pleaser isn't like equivalent to drug addiction or like all of these things that we think of the impact of trauma. But it's safe to say it can have an impact on our personality and bring us a notch away, or maybe two notches away, from God's best, from exactly where God wants us, in alignment with Him. And so that's another way of thinking about it. What are the things in the present that I struggle with that may have something to do with the past? Sandy, I'm curious your thoughts.
1: I love things that are like bite-sized that I could just hold on to. So I have this thing that I do with myself. I ask myself, when I experience something, let's say anxiety about something or people pleasing, I'm a people pleaser too, by the way. People pleasing, wanting people to be happy, wanting people to be fine with me. I ask myself this question. I ask myself, is this part of the present? Is this part of the past? Or is it a combination of both? So my whatever this is, the tension that I'm experiencing, whether it's in a relationship or internal, and that helps me because often I find it's combination of both because my past comes with me. It affects the way, the paradigm with which I view people or the things that I'm trying to meet emotionally. So, and sometimes I will literally write this down. I will like try to get out of my head and say, okay, past. And I'll do a little brain dump, like, what are some connections that I think I can make? And then present. And then it helps me to know how to show up in this moment, how to better understand what's happening with me in a more like informed way.
0: So you mentioned that you have little kids, and I think about, another analogy, which me and Sandy are just throwing analogies at you today, but another analogy that comes to my mind is, as a mom, oftentimes my windows are full of fingerprints, smudges, smears. I'm like, what's the point of even cleaning this? Because in 2 seconds, it's gonna be like literally, I'll clean the windows and then my 4-year-old will come and put his hands and face like right up to the window. And so after a while, you just kind of start getting used to that. And I can look outside and I can see the beautiful day and I can see the sun and I can see the kids playing, and it doesn't affect me anymore. Until I know that someone's coming over, and then I'm like, oh my goodness, look at my windows. I almost got used to how they looked. And then you clean them off and you realize what a different view it is. But I got so accustomed to the smudges and the smearing that it wasn't actually that big of a deal. It didn't feel that horrible. I could still see through it. And I think unresolved trauma is similar, in the sense that for some people, it's not like you're putting, a black curtain over the window. For some people, this trauma is that paralyzing and that much, it has that much of a negative impact that it feels like that. For other people, it's more like smudges and smears, and things are a little bit hazy, and it's kind of blurring a little bit of my vision, but I don't even notice it anymore. And I've learned to live with it, and I've learned to see through it, and I've learned to see the best in it. But when I finally take the time to stop and deal with it and heal and clean and scrub, I realize there is a much more clear view of God, self, and others behind that. Have you had any seasons of like zooming in on your past, the different losses, the adoption experience as an adult?
1: I
2: Through marriage counseling, I mean, some of that has been revisited. And so, yes and no. I think there hasn't been like a individual, I haven't done individual counseling in a long time. And maybe it's time to revisit some of that.
0: I definitely wouldn't obsess about, am I healed from my trauma? And I also wouldn't be waiting for the shoe to drop and your body just to break down, but just an awareness like, oh, okay, I'm seeing these patterns in my health, or I'm seeing these patterns in my relationships, or I'm seeing these patterns and be on the lookout for patterns, because when you have insight, you can see the clues that will help you then realize, okay, maybe it's time for a little bit deeper work.
1: May I add one more thing, Deborah, along that line? Because I love what you're saying about don't be concerned, that kind of thing. I think one of the indicators for me that there's something in the past, and this is usually a cue, like, do I need to give more attention to this? One of the indicators is when I experience something that's painful and it's hard, but on a scale of 1 to 10, I should be responding around a 3 based on the seriousness of it. But my body and my emotional response is like at an 8. And I don't know if you've had that experience before, but like there's a part of you that's like, oh my goodness, I am really feeling big about this. And it's not that big, but the impact of it feels really big. That's usually an indicator that it's not just the present, but there's something happening that is related to my story that I need to kind of connect.
0: I think that's a great time to think about cumulative pain. Like, oh, it's not just the fact that this lady rejected me at the church potluck. It's a deeper rejection. It's a cumulative rejection. It's not just that my husband didn't call me in time and I'm feeling kind of abandoned. He said he was going to call and he didn't. It's a cumulative abandonment. Like, usually when the level is higher than it should be, or higher than you expect it to be, there's a cumulative pain. And it's God's invitation. That's the beautiful part about it. It's God's invitation. So whenever he points something out, it's like, thank you, God. Thank you for trusting me. Thank you for inviting me into deeper intimacy, into deeper healing. If that does happen, see it as a good thing.
2: Does it ever work the opposite? Like you were saying, how if you respond, the response merits an 8 and it was a 10. I feel like it's almost the opposite for me, where when hard things happen in my real life, but it's almost like I can zoom out and I'm like, I know that this is small. I see the other side of it almost because it's like it's just temporary and there's just not. I've seen God carry me through so many things, and it's like I've been in the eye of the hurricane and I see it all going on around me, but I've been okay, even if my circumstances have been just chaotic and crazy.
0: I would consider that having a healthy perspective
1: Yeah,
0: and a
1: that's what I was
0: confidence in
1: thinking.
0: God. If you were to start feeling like you were downplaying it, meaning like, oh, it's not that big of a deal. Oh, I'll be fine. Oh, I don't really feel like, to me, downplaying feels and sounds a little bit differently. And I would say if you were downplaying it, that probably does have to do with a trauma response, because we can either magnify or minimize. We can either like get over exaggerated response, or we just shut down and mute, tune it out. So that I would say is worth exploring if it was actually downplaying it. But what you're telling me isn't downplaying it. It sounds more of just like, I want to have a healthy perspective so that I don't get sucked into this, but I also want to make sure you're not afraid of feeling emotions. Like, it's okay to feel overwhelmed. It's okay to feel anxious. It's okay to feel, do you feel like you allow yourself to feel difficult feelings when they come up, or do you try to make them like go away as fast as possible?
2: I think that's something I have had to practice. Like when I feel something, to move through it in a healthy and holy way, like where I'm not pushing it down. Because that would be my tendency, is to just like move through it. Or not move through it, but just push it down and ignore it. And that's something I've had to learn. And I'm grateful my husband's better at that than I am. And so that's helpful. Be in relationship with somebody that's better at that than me.
1: I think that's key, Christy. You learning how to be in your moment, in your life, in your story, feel the feelings, because feelings aren't bad. It's what we do with them. Feelings are just indicators or like warning lights. They tell us what's going on. So I think practicing attuning to what's going on in my body. I love the fact that you have perspective. I love that. You know, this is going to pass. The flip side of that is you don't want to disconnect from the pain when there is pain that you need to navigate your way through. So sometimes naming it, honoring it, and your husband sounds like he's such a support in that particular way. And just being able to name it when it's hard and allow yourself to feel that. And in that way, resolve it. And in that way, move through it to the other side.
0: But like Sandy said, it's learning to honor those feelings. It's learning to see God in all of them and feel him in all of them, to give them all to him as a gift, to trust him through all of them, to praise him through all of them, and to enjoy him and the life that he's given us through all of those things. So I think that's probably part of your journey, is just learning not to downplay, learning to feel, embrace, and see what deeper work God wants to do in this season of your life. Well, thanks for joining us.
2: Thank you.

0: 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I'm Deborah Faleta, and it was so great being together again today. And I can't wait to talk with you next week. See you then.
1: 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My name is Wyatt. 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
2: If God is all-powerful and all-loving, it would seem inconsistent with his nature to allow anyone to be lost.
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5: And so here's a gentleman in his 80s, Larry McCall, on Focus on the Family Minute. And I'm watching him, listening to him love his wife sacrificially, and it dawned on me, he's not getting anything from his wife. Yeah. Claudine was still loving me. I just didn't, in my pride, I didn't think it was enough. But his wife wasn't doing anything for him. She wasn't serving him practically. She wasn't serving him through her words. She didn't even remember his name. Mm-hmm. And yet here was a man day after day after day. And at that same time, that epiphany, the Holy Spirit brought 1 John 4:19 to this hard heart. We love because he first loved us. And the lights came on. The way Bob can love his wife is he's not depending on her to pour love into him. Mm-hmm. He's leaning on God's love, which is superabundant, overflowing love.
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7: Hi, I'm Johnny Erickson Tata. And recently, during our Wheels for the World outreach in Poland, we met 15-year-old Amelia. This teenager arrived in her old, well-used wheelchair. She'd become used to it, and she was not excited about getting a new one. Even after we fit her to a spiffy, smooth, wheeling chair, Amelia kept saying she wanted her old chair back. Her parents insisted that she give it a try. So, after making a few circles and feeling the smooth ride, Amelia was thrilled. At the end of her time with us, Amelia said that she liked her new chair so much, she wanted to leave her old one behind. You know, sometimes we get too satisfied with the status quo, with a familiar. All when God wants us to forget the past, as it says in Philippians, and press on to new horizons. 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Find out more at johnnyandfriends.org.
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9: The chasing of the rock star lifestyle led me down a dark path, and very expeditely, you know, just got immersed in the drinking and the bar scene and just late nights, and took a toll. It took its toll on me. And
10: that's Aaron Dahl, a worship leader at a Minneapolis church, talking about his journey from performing rage rock to leading others in worship. Welcome to Life Support.
11: Everything you do from then on is different.
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13: Eric. He was a golden boy.
14: All we can do right now is come together.
15: Extreme domestic violence, multiple rapes.
16: Hey, I'm so glad you've joined us on Life Support. It's great to have you here. What we do in this program is we love to tell stories, and we tell stories about how Jesus redeems people and how he enters into any part of life. And what I hope you take from this today is that the Lord also has his eyes on you, and that no matter what you're facing, there's hope, and that Christ is a place that you can go and find new life. Very glad to join us today is Aaron Dahl. He's music pastor at a church here in the Twin Cities called Eagle Brook Church. So good to have you. Thanks for being here.
17: Absolutely. Thank you for having me.
16: Now, I know about Eagle Brook. Everyone around here knows about Eagle Brook, but tell me how you got involved with that church and how you ended up being a music pastor.
9: Sure. So my wife and I started attending in 2011. And we had heard about it from a few people and heard it had great music, and we're both music backgrounds. And so we went there and just instantly fell in love with the music and the worship and the pastor. The sermons were always relatable, and we started serving in the kids space. And my wife kind of pulled me into that area reluctantly, but I went, and it was great. And we kind of bounced around all the areas serving and finally landed in production, where I was running a camera on the drummer. And then turns out the drummer and I had a past of playing in bands together, and eventually that led to me auditioning for student ministries, and the rest is history.
16: Wow, one thing led to another, huh?
9: Yep.
16: Steve and I can say, Steve, my boss here on this program, our parents were founding members of Eagle Brook.
9: Mm.
16: Way back when it was a little Baptist church.
9: Yep.
16: And God has really done a work there. But it took you a while, from what I know about your story, to get to this place spiritually. And you're a musician, and music took you some different places, didn't it?
9: Sure did.
16: Tell me about that.
9: Yeah. Well, I grew up just playing music, singing the Star Spangled Banner before I would roller skate on my Fisher-Price roller skates in the house at 2. And started writing songs in middle school, and that led me to a rock band, which I feel like was a God thing. I was at a concert, a POD concert, which was a Christian rock band, and they needed people up on stage, and so I crowd surfed over all these heads of sea of 17,000 people, and I got up on the stage, and the singer like put his arm around me and brought me to the middle, and I'm just kind of in awe of this sea of people. And then all of a sudden he passed me the mic, and I started singing, We are youth of the nation. Mm-hmm. And someone out there saw me sing, and that knew a band that needed a singer, and they messaged me on MySpace, this thing pre-Facebook.
16: Wow.
9: And went on an audition
16: for
9: the band.
16: I love that you mentioned MySpace.
9: Yeah.
16: That's awesome.
9: That's how I met my wife, too, is from MySpace. And so I got in my first band then, and then we practiced for 2 years before we ever played a show, and we only did two, and the band broke up and dissolved. But that kept me in that swing of bands, and the chasing of the rock star lifestyle led me down a dark path, and very expeditely, you know, just got immersed in the drinking and the bar scene and just late nights, and took its toll on me, and it took a near-death experience for me to finally realize, okay, something's not right.
16: How old were you when you started playing in bands?
9: I was 19.
16: And what kind of lies was Satan telling you about where this could take you?
9: The music. I mean, at the time, I don't know if I really had thought about, of course I wanted to have my songs be heard and I wanted to tour and all this stuff, but I think in hindsight, how I look back is that I didn't realize that I was making a detour. It was kind of like Satan pulled the wool over my eyes and like led me astray until I was almost dead when I finally woke up and said, okay, wow, I'm totally on the wrong path, totally lost. And so, yeah, it was just that slow deceit of being led away.
13: Mm-hmm. Tell me about that experience.
9: Well, the drinking got to be so bad where I would be on the streets for nights. I wouldn't have any money. I'd cheat, steal, lie, to do anything to get money to get alcohol. And, you know, I'd wake up. I remember one day I woke up. I fell asleep on a bike rack in downtown Minneapolis, and a police officer woke me up and said, son, like, what are you doing? Do you know you're here? And I kind of woke up in a haze, and I would just walk. I'd just walk somewhere, and I spent a lot of time walking and just kind of going through aimlessly. And I wound up in jail a couple times, but one of the lowest points of my life is I had made the mistake of drinking and driving when I was 21 or 22, and it was something that I told myself I'd never, ever, ever do. My mom had lost a sister from a drunk driver, and it was harped in our family that this is nothing you ever do. They would made it clear, if you ever are in a situation where you need to be picked up, we'll pick you up, and I knew that. But alcohol got me in such a dark place where when I was arrested for that, it was the lowest point in my life, and I couldn't live with myself. And it was a pretty low point where suicide was rattling in my brain, and that was the beginning of restoration. No, literally, the alarm bells were sounding in my head, and God then took me and led me into a path of redemption, and it was a long path, but that was kind of the beginning step of it, was that low point, and waking up in the hospital by a nurse that said I had a 10% chance to live, and I'd almost drank myself to death, and I didn't even know how I got there, and woke up covered in bloody bruises, and yeah, it was a lot of aimlessly wandering through the streets on the brink of death.
13: Wow. So is the bar scene, you know, the musician scene, is this just part of what everybody does, basically? It's just, that's the lifestyle?
9: I would say a lot of it is. But there are a fair amount of people now that are in it, and they're sober, and they're kind of the light in that dark place. But I'd say, I mean, you're just immersed in it. You know, people go to the bar to drink. They don't really go to the bar to see music, so.
13: Yeah, yeah. So here you are now. You're a music pastor. You went through Eagle Brook's system, so to speak, like many of us have. You know, we never picture ourselves being pastors, and suddenly we're in a church, and we realize that we are in training school because we had to do a whole bunch of different stuff.
9: Mm-hmm.
13: And now you're doing music for a completely different reason than before. Tell me how different that is for you.
9: Yeah, I mean, it's the complete opposite. But what I liked about the original music is I had a chance to tell my story, and I didn't maybe know it at the time, but it was like a diary of my outlet of the things I had gone through, and without knowing that there was redemption on the side of it. And now, full swing to the other side, is I'm writing songs about God, for God, but it also weaves my story in with redemption and how, you know, there's like songs that just give praise to God, and it's like a congregational song. We're like encouraging people to lift up your hands and sing praises and have gratitude. But there's also songs of, you know, like Brandon Lake's Hard Fought Hallelujah. He talks about like the struggle that we still face every day, that we're constantly being tempted. We're not a battle of flesh and blood, but of spiritual realm. And I think I can get in that cycle of not really realizing I'm under spiritual attack and these strongholds are being built up, and then it's just praying for God to break through that and just pure mind and a pure heart. And a lot of the songs that we're writing now with the church, we spend more time conversing about what we're going to write about than we actually write. You know, we'll spend 2 hours talking about scripture and talking about how that's going to relate, and then within, you know, sometimes as quick as 10 minutes the song's built.
13: Mm-hmm.
9: So that's more of like a therapy, and like, what do we want to write about, as opposed to just writing whatever right. comes from the heart.
13: And then God is using the talent he gave you, and it's more fulfilling, and you're doing it for a reason that you know why you're doing it.
9: Yeah. In hindsight, it's easy to look back and see the training ground that he gave me in the hard rock in that industry to bring me to a place now where it has like the same high energy that I had at a rock concert. And leading students, they need that high energy at times to be bouncing around and to have fun. And we don't always get to do that in that same fashion for adult Sunday yeah. church, because they yeah. might, you know, we're more conservative. But that's what my heart is saying. It's a jubilant heart that when I sing a song, and I've sang many songs hundreds of times, if not more, it's I have to go back to, okay, what did God do through this song? How do these lyrics that we're singing relate to my story? And how can I sing it from a place, a posture of gratitude and thankfulness? And
13: yeah.
9: so it doesn't just get repetitive, because, you know, we read... Right. We'll sing the same thing over and over.
13: Yeah, but yeah.
9: It says sing to him a new song.
13: Such is church life many times.
9: Right.
13: Music has been a touch point in churches, a hot spot for decades. Pastors can tell a lot of stories about how music has made their lives a little bit difficult at times. And a pastor with a vision for the church has to change the music. And it's part of the whole experience.
9: Mm.
13: As you look right now, this is just a no right or wrong answer, but as you, someone involved with the music industry from where you sit and you interact with people, are you excited about where it's going? Or are you nervous about it? Or what do you see happening in that realm as related to where the church is going in
9: the Christian future? Music industry mm-hmm. in particular?
13: Yeah.
9: Yeah. Well, just to touch on this Hard Fought Hallelujah song, this song I feel like is kind of the cutting edge for where I feel like the Christian music industry is going. And it's this blend of our story and the reality and the rawness and the vulnerability of that life is not easy, but it also has the pureness of God's character mixed in with it. And it's almost that people don't know it's a worship song, but it's so real and it touches something inside of them. And there's a secular artist, Jelly Roll, who did this song with him now, that said it touched him on such a deep level, and he didn't even know that he was a Christian artist. And so I feel like what we had the opportunity to do, just kind of how country became like the forefront for this leading genre in music, I think contemporary Christian music has an opportunity to get outside the walls of the church and outside the walls of Christian radio and have opportunities to pop in on secular radio and to kind of pull people in that normally wouldn't be there. And I think God's going to breathe life in that, and it's going to create a revival. It's going to create just an identity that people didn't realize they had. That, wow, there's my story is in this song. I didn't realize it was a Christian song kind of thing.
13: Mm-hmm.
9: And I'm really excited about where the church is heading. There's a lot of very talented people that are in that circle now. And
13: well, you had Lauren Daigle singing at the Super Bowl.
9: Mm-hmm.
13: And her name was probably unfamiliar to a lot of people.
9: Mm-hmm.
13: And so that's a little bit of what you're talking about. Is there spiritual health within the industry? And how do artists stay accountable to their faith, because there's a lot of responsibility there?
9: Absolutely. Yep. I mean, I can't speak to a lot about what it's like in the top 1% of the musicians, but I know, like, as far as for us and our team, we're making sure that our mind and our heart is in the right spot every time we walk out on the platform. We're saying a prayer and for God to breathe his life into us, to set our minds right, that it's a high responsibility to go out and lead people, and we need to do it with excellence, and we need to do it with humility and gratitude and praise. And that's all I can speak for. And I know that without the Spirit in it, it's not going to be anything that manifests kingdom building stuff.
13: Yeah,
9: so if God's not in it, I don't think it's going to be hidden for long. God will expose it.
13: Yeah, yeah. And if, you know, all the stuff we do to get ready for a Sunday morning, and we all work hard at it, and we want to do the best we can, but if the Holy Spirit isn't driving the whole process, then it's all for naught.
9: Right.
13: And it becomes something that doesn't last very long when the people walk out and watch a Vikings game.
9: Yeah.
13: But you know, the responsibility is also on the worshiper, and this is where I see where it really breaks my heart sometimes, because in every church there are people who sit out in the lobby because they refuse to interact with the music of the church. They come in sometime before the sermon. And what breaks my heart about that is not just about what they're missing, because they are missing something,
9: mm-hmm.
13: but they're depriving others of the opportunity to be with them,
9: yeah.
13: to worship. And the church is such that we go there, I believe that we attend church so that we can submit ourselves to the body of Christ and to the Lord, and we're there as a community, and we're not going to always like everything.
9: Yep.
13: And, I mean, just ask my church. Like, they don't like the preaching at all here. But as a musician, and you know who these people are that I'm talking about, what does that do to your heart? Is it...
10: 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And now back to Pastor Paul.
13: It really breaks my heart sometimes, because in every church there are people who sit out in the lobby because they refuse to interact with the music of the church. They come in sometime before the sermon. And what breaks my heart about that is not just about what they're missing, because they are missing something,
9: mm-hmm.
13: but they're depriving others of the opportunity to be with them,
9: yeah.
13: to worship. And the church is such that we go there, I believe that we attend church so that we can submit ourselves to the body of Christ and to the Lord, and we're there as a community, and we're not going to always like everything.
9: Yep.
13: And, I mean, just ask my church. Like, they don't like the preaching at all here. But as a musician, and you know who these people are that I'm talking about, what does that do to your heart? Is it...
9: Mm-hmm.
13: Can you feel that inside when I'm talking about that? Like,
9: for
13: gosh,
9: sure.
13: Yeah.
9: Yep. I think there's two sides to the coin. There's the side where I can look out and see someone sipping their coffee, just kind of staring at us. And I wrestle with that a lot. Is like,
13: yeah.
9: I wish you could experience this, but there's the other side of the coin where it's my judgment being wrong. Mm-hmm. Just because someone is stone-faced, staring yeah. at us, not seeing, doesn't mean God's not stirring in their heart. And that's what I try to not be judgmental from the platform. I just give the best that I can. I let God do the rest. And, you know, our lead pastors have even said that they've had people that have never sang, but it moved them deeply. And so they don't know what that is. They might not even know that it was a spirit thing.
13: Right.
9: But I think what I'm being hyper-focused on now in my journey is that exact thing. I want people to encounter the living God in a profound way where it's undeniable. It brings them to their knees. It brings them to a place where they're realizing that their need for God is deep. And there's nothing that they can do to earn that. It's just a gift that they receive. And when we raise our hands, it's not a showy thing, and it can have that perception to someone coming into church. But when the first time I ever raised my hands, I was so nervous, and I thought, people are gonna judge me, or like, what am I doing? I'm not supposed to do this, but I just
13: yeah,
9: did it.
13: Right.
9: And I immediately just felt this flood of like warm Holy Spirit, and that was
13: yeah.
9: that was it. That's all yeah. I needed. And I was in that river.
13: Right.
9: And I give people
13: right.
9: that analogy, like, you have to step
13: right.
9: into the river. You can't sit on the sideline of the bank and just expect
13: yeah,
9: that you're
13: like
9: gonna
13: that.
9: Get somewhere. You gotta jump
13: I like
9: in the
13: that
9: river.
13: A lot. That's a great analogy. And as you were walking in here today, you were talking about prisons. You were talking about taking music into prisons. Tell me about that, because that's pretty cool.
9: Yeah. Man, that's a God thing too. It's just one thing led to another, and I said yes to a couple opportunities. The next thing you know, I'm in a max security prison, walking down these two long hallways. Like, oh boy, here we go. And
13: yeah.
9: mentored their guys. But what I've taken away is that they're so hungry for it. They're so hungry for human interaction and just any kind of light. And so to go in there, I feel like our work is multiplied, and the Lord's work is multiplied. But as I had came from a hard rock background, kind of a Johnny Cash type mentality, and I had this picture in my head a couple times, like Johnny in the prisons.
13: Oh,
9: and
13: yeah.
9: How amazing Folsom it must have
13: prison,
9: been.
13: Man.
9: Yeah, and just how it's talked about for decades later. It's like, we're doing this. We're like bringing God's light into this dark place where people might not even have ever experienced the Spirit like that. And it was just a real, it was a tangible energy of the Spirit. There was guys on their hands and knees the whole time, hands raised. And then again, you get those Stonewall-faced people, but they were the ones that came up after and said, bless you, that was incredible. And so you just never
13: know. There's a lot of soft hearts, aren't there?
9: There absolutely
13: that you
9: is.
13: Don't think you're going to encounter.
9: Absolutely.
13: I've had a chance to speak a few times at Adult Teen Challenge, and I just feel like that's the early church.
9: Yeah.
13: Because people are totally uninhibited in their worship. They deeply appreciate that God is working in their lives. They don't take it for granted.
9: Yeah.
13: They understand redemption.
9: Yeah.
13: And it's wonderful to be in an atmosphere like that.
9: It is.
13: So I'm glad you're doing that, and you're finding that they're receptive to what you're doing.
9: Absolutely.
13: Yeah. Yeah.
9: And it's not me, it's just the Spirit that flows through that. And you're exactly right. Like if the average person knew what they're missing out on, like, why does it take the worst of sinners to worship with 100% of themselves? Why? That's the question I'm wrestling with, is like, why? Because they've experienced God's fullness and mercy and grace and love, and a lot of us that just walk through life doing our everyday things might not, but they're at a point where they're at the mercy of, you know, that's all they have is the Holy Spirit.
13: That's right. That's right. And I think that's what we forget. And when we're going to have you back, and I would love to talk about what exactly worship is, because we throw that term around all the time. But I think that when we've been Christians a long time, the danger is that we start to forget, and we start to believe that we wouldn't say this theologically, but somewhere inside of us there's something that says, well, you know, you've earned this, or we've lost that early sort of, I can't believe that God did this in my life.
9: Yeah. Mm-hmm.
13: And it happens subtly.
9: Mm-hmm.
13: And what I always tell our worship team here is, you know, go serve the congregation.
9: Mm-hmm.
13: Love them from the platform. Because our job is, to the best of our ability, stir that in them, but we can't unless it's stirring in us.
9: Right.
13: And church can become such a plastic atmosphere at times, because everyone's just going through the same, you know, from a congregant's perspective, they know what's coming next usually. They, you know, they know when they got to get their coffee, right? They know when they can get out of it. They know when the Vikings start.
9: Yeah.
13: Like, it's all pre-planned. And I think that's part of the problem in America, is everything is pre-planned.
9: Mm-hmm.
13: And if we're not careful, it becomes just a template on a, you know, a PCO where we're looking at and go like, well, that's what we're doing today.
9: Yep.
13: And where does God actually break into that?
9: Yep, exactly. Yep. I think that's where we're at as a church, is exactly that. We need to find ways to let God breathe on things, and to not be so tied down to a template that we feel fearful to like say a verse,
13: right,
9: or
13: right,
9: to step outside and to say, let's repeat that again. And my most holy moments at Eagle Brook have been the moments that I've stepped out of that, and I've been trembling in fear, because I'm like, I know this isn't normal to do this, but I'll speak God's Spirit into something, and those will be the moments that just get resurgence of, wow, that was incredible, or how did you, you know, all the things come. But we're not conditioned to just go through life on repeat. I mean, complacency and complacency kills. And so how God didn't want us to just come into the church and go through the motions. He wants church to be evolving with where the society is, and how to meet the people where they're at, and find creative ways to take risks. And you know, the size of our church, we're the perfect candidate for taking risks for the churches that can't afford to.
13: Yeah.
9: You know, because we've been blessed with a lot, and so I think we should be giving a lot more pushing the envelope, and what's going to work, what's going to bring people to more real experience.
13: Way.
9: Exactly. Yeah.
13: Yeah. And what you're doing in prisons is great, and I really want to commend you for that, because that's the stuff that really makes a difference, and that's the stuff that people don't really see, but that's how lives are changing. So thanks for doing that.
9: Absolutely.
13: And we're going to have you back, but thanks for being here today. It's really good to get to know you.
9: It's been my honor.
13: Appreciate it so much. And, you know, if you've heard something here today where you're saying to yourself, well, I don't really feel that in church, or I don't really even know what they're talking about, I would just encourage you to learn about Jesus Christ and who he is, and maybe pick up a Bible and just start reading in the book of John, or call a friend that you know goes to church and just investigate this, because one thing you're going to hear on this program over and over again is how God changes lives. And he changes lives through faith in Jesus Christ, who then enters you and begins to transform you. And it doesn't mean your life's going to get suddenly easier. It doesn't mean you're never going to have a problem. But what it does mean is that you have hope, a future, and because Jesus has risen from the dead, one day you will too. And that's pretty exciting stuff. So don't let that go by if you're interested. Just talk to somebody. And I'm so thankful for our partners that make this podcast and show possible at Faith Radio. 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

0: You're listening to Listener Supported Faith Radio. My name is Wyatt. Thank you for tuning in. I'm the producer of The Bill Arnold Show right here at Faith Radio. Hey, if you are experiencing hopelessness, if you want true hope, if you want that to be reignited in your life, I got some good news for you. You have an opportunity right now to text the word hope to 877-933-2484. And our very own Bill Arnold, like I said, I produce a show every day. He's going to encourage you. He's going to reignite true hope in your life by pointing you back to what matters most, and that is Jesus. We don't need opinions. We don't need more bad news in our culture, in our world today. We need hope. We need true hope. Maybe you're experiencing that. No, you can get it in Jesus. Text the word hope to 877-933-2484.
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2: 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He's not just going to help me overcome a sense of shame. He's going to fill me with an awareness of how much he loves me, even in my fallenness, and how he has covered me through what Jesus has done for me.
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8: 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We'll talk about it now with Mark Gregston on Parenting Today's Teens. Mark is the founder and executive director of Heartlight Ministries, a residential counseling program for teens. And Mark, let's get underway with this one.
9: You know, I think we all have this need to be valued, and we want someone to give us that value really by giving us their listening ear. And we want to know that our words are important, that they're needed, and especially by our teens. And I would say by our wives as well, because as much as I talk about listening all the time, I realize that I don't always listen to my wife. So we share our opinions and we tell others what we think. and sometimes with a desperate need to be heard. Other times we feel driven to teach a lesson, even at the most peculiar moments, because we believe as a parent or as a grandparent that it's our job to teach. Instead, we need to be training.
10: Mm-hmm.
9: Our personal longings to be heard can get in the way of what we need to communicate with our teens. And after all, teens have the same desire to be heard and valued. And instead of sharing our opinions, let's learn how to share something that teens actually want. And that's our perspective.
10: Also joining us today, Courtney LaFleur, who is a licensed professional counselor. We'll hear from Courtney in a moment. And Mark will talk with Ava, a teen, on the program. So you stay with us now on Parenting Today's Teens. And look for Mark's book, Grandparenting Teens, available at parentingtodaysteens.org. But Mark, we have so much to say. How can we hold back our opinions, huh?
9: You know, I think we all have a lot to say. And I think what happens when we encapsulate that in our opinions, let me tell you something. I don't want to hear your opinion. I don't want to know what you think. I don't care. You know why? Because I get bombarded with opinions and people telling me how to think all the time. And I look at our teens, they have access to everything online. And so it could be a little overwhelming. And what kids don't want is just another opinion, because it's the same thing they're hearing from everybody else all around them, from every outlet, from every news media. I mean, everything, social media. I mean, they're going crazy with hearing nothing but opinions. The uniqueness about who you are, mom and dad, and you grandparents, I want your grandparents to either turn up your hearing aids or put your ear toward the speaker and get this. You have the ability to create a perspective that's based upon the experiences in your life, the scripture that you know to be true and what you found to be of value within your life, the principles that you've been living on. And then the flip side of it is the wisdom that you've gained, and you put all that together and now it gives a perspective. It's like when a kid comes home, hey, what do you think about the president of the United States? You know, you can say this instead of just saying, well, I think this, who cares? Because you can hear that everywhere. Maybe what you say is something like this. You know, through history, this is what I've seen, that there's times that we agree and there's times that we don't agree. But I know this to be true. I'll support whoever's in the White House because I believe in the democratic process. Okay, see the difference?
10: Mm-hmm.
9: You can share your opinion on one side, or on the flip side, you can share a perspective, and that's what they need and desperately desire. So quit giving your opinion all the time and share what you've learned from these other things. Share your stories. That becomes key. I mean, did you grow up with people sharing stories to you, Courtney?
11: Yes. Yeah, all the time. My, you know, grandparents, that's some of my favorite memories of them, is just hearing the stuff that they did or lived through and taking what I could from that. And I agree with what you say. I just think it's really, really hard for parents to understand the difference of sharing their opinion or sharing their perspective. And so something that I try to think about is, just like kids have access to any information online, so do parents. Mm. And so if you're trying to pass along your perspective or your wisdom, they don't want to hear about an article you read. Yeah. They don't want to hear about a book you read or a podcast you listened to. They want to hear about what you've lived through, what you've experienced. Because just like we could say, well, you could read anything online, it doesn't have to be true. Well, they could say the same thing about you. And so it is better to be able to say, hey, this is a firsthand experience. This is, you know, an article I would write. It's not just something that I've read online that I'm passing along to you. That is helpful in understanding the difference in perspective or stories and sharing your opinion.
9: You know, it's like a kid who says something like this, that hey, Papa, Dad just got fired and it's crazy. And you can give your opinion of that. Yeah, it's a rotten deal. Mm-hmm. He shouldn't have. Those people treated him wrong, or maybe your dad needed to step up or whatever it is. Or you can say something like this. You know, but this is what I've found. And what I've found is that when people get fired, they usually end up in a better place.
10: Mm.
9: I got fired once. And I would tell you that somebody came to me and said, this is probably the greatest thing that's ever happened in your life. So hold on. God's got a plan.
10: Mm-hmm.
9: And just as we believe that God, you know, knew that we were going to be here right now, he hasn't left us or abandoned us because we get fired from a job. Okay, you see the difference?
10: Yeah. Mm-hmm.
9: One is just sharing something that everybody knows, And then something else of a perspective is what only I know based upon what I've experienced.
10: It's getting the bigger picture, right?
9: It really is. It's kind of moving from this little tiny part here to a higher part where you look at everything rather than the limited focus that a child would have mm-hmm. in their teen years, just looking at something very small. The way you and I look at things, Courtney, is different. I am 2.5 times your age. And so we see things different mm-hmm. based upon what I've learned, what, you know, all those things.
11: Yeah.
9: That doesn't mean I'm right all the time. But a perspective is not right or wrong. It's just a perspective. An opinion, on the other hand, could be right or wrong in the eyes of a child. So that perspective gives you permission to share your life in a way that's far different mm-hmm. than so many other ways.
10: Any more advice for grandparents?
11: I would say you have to be able to know what is worth being passed on to your grandkids and what isn't, just because not everything has to be shared. Not every story is important or relevant or helpful. And if you're sharing your perspective and stories, even though that's great, all the time, they're going to start to tune that out anyway.
9: Yeah,
11: so
9: yeah.
11: I would be careful of what's important and what's not.
9: You know, here's another thing that really just comes to mind, that sometimes I think we get this idea that the only way to transfer the biblical mandates that we have in our life, those spiritual principles, those things that we value dearly, that the only way to transfer those is by sitting down and teaching. And I can tell you that as a 71-year-old man, that's not the most effective way with teens. It is sharing with them something of a life that's been influenced by a relationship with Christ that tells them, this is where I struggled, this is what I found out, this is what I know to be true, and it all fits. It's like you're taking everything, the uniqueness of your life, the Word of God, the

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3: Well, there's this really long story of me just feeling bad about myself all the time. It started when I was a little kid. I'd watch these TV shows and I'd be like, oh, well, I really just want to be like the bad person, like in the show, because as in Hannah Montana, like there were these mean girls and everyone loved the mean girls, but no one liked Miley Cyrus. So I always wanted to be like the mean girls. And so that's how I was throughout my life. And I always tried to be someone that I wasn't to feel liked. And
2: okay, what was that about? I mean, where did that come from? How do you say I want to be one of the mean girls?
3: Well, I just felt like everyone, that's how you made friends, because I saw it in these TV shows I was watching and I was like, oh, that's how I'm supposed to make friends. And that's how I learned how to make friends, really, was kind of like being intimidating. And so
2: it didn't work too well.
3: Oh, not really. But
2: well, I mean, so what went wrong? When did you realize, hey, this style of relating isn't working well?
3: In elementary school, I didn't really have a lot of friends. I just kind of wasn't connecting with anyone.
2: Well, I wonder why. Because being the mean girl.
3: I was pretty mean. I was throwing rocks at kids and I'd just be mean, I'd call other girls rude names. And I was just such a brat.
2: Wow.
3: And I thought that if I lied and exaggerated and was the mean girl, because everyone else other girls on these TV shows that were mean. And I guess that's what these shows were portraying, was like the mean girl and that's how you should be.
2: Have you ever thought about why you felt you needed that?
3: I don't know. I felt like I always had to impress people. Like, I think it started with my parents, and my dad especially put a lot of pressure on me. My mom was like, just be yourself, just do your best. And my dad was more so like, get straight A's, win the race, win the competition, first place. And
2: so it was more about performance than it was about relationship.
3: Yeah, relationship didn't really matter to me. And like cross country, like the other girls that were training, like sometimes if they were going a slower pace, it'd be like, I don't know, I would just be like, oh, you're doing good. And I'd encourage that slower pace just because I wanted to be the best on the team. Even if I wasn't doing the best I could be, I felt like I always
2: had
3: to be
2: the best.
3: And then
2: if she started to beat you, you'd throw rocks at her or something.
3: Oh, yeah.
2: No, I'm joking. Okay, I mean, did it just get to a point where it started spiraling a little bit and you started doing things you shouldn't be doing?
3: Yeah, well, I mean, there came the age that all girls, I mean, most people just hit where it's like, oh, well, boys. Well, that's interesting. He's cute. So I actually got a boyfriend. This is the first serious relationship I'd been in. And he's a great guy. Well, at the start of it. And then kind of just went a little bit downhill from there, I guess.
2: Why is that?
3: I mean, he had started doing drugs and stuff when he was in middle school and high school. And I mean, when we started dating, I said, no, that's not going to be something that I'm going to tolerate. I don't tolerate drinking I mean, I still haven't drank to this day, but I have done drugs and it's because of that influence.
2: Wow.
3: But he just started kind of spiraling out of control after he told me, he's like, I feel like I can't do anything with my friends because you said you can't be with me if I do drugs, but this is what my friends are doing. So how am I supposed to still have my friends when I can't do what they're doing? Yeah. And I was like, oh man, I'm being like his mom. I'm being weird. So
2: you start doing things that maybe you weren't supposed to be doing with him.
3: Mm-hmm.
2: Get sexually involved and stuff.
3: Yeah, it was very bad. I would do anything for him to love me and make me feel like I was wanted and accepted.
2: Isn't that funny? I mean, but you had a hunger for wanting to be wanted and accepted.

0: wanted.
1: Yeah.
0: Okay. Now tell me a little bit about your parents talk about them listening to you and stuff like that.
1: Well, I've always felt like my mom and dad just had these expectations and they had their opinions and they weren't going to change them. It's more so my dad who, I mean, my dad, I love him to death. He's awesome. But whenever I tell him something, it's like, hey, dad, I feel this way. I feel like this is right. I mean, that's just my opinion. And he'll just kind of just slap away my opinion and be like, no, I think that's wrong. Like, you're just wrong because my opinion is different. Like, and I know better than you. And it's like, I had to always accept and agree with what he said. And I feel like as I started getting older, I started developing my own opinions. And I think that that really conflicted like with our relationship. Like it harmed our relationship, me growing with my opinions and like learning more.
0: Which ought to be pretty normal.
1: Oh, yeah.
0: I mean, you're a young woman that you ought to have your own opinions. And I'm sure if we sat here, you know, there's diversity in conversation that you think one way and I think another. Well, that's okay. That's why we're two different people.
1: Yeah.
0: So there's kind of a normalcy. So it started splitting you and your dad.
1: Yeah.
0: And pushing you away. Do you think not being accepted by dad and then doing whatever with somebody else, violating your own values to get something that maybe you didn't get somewhere else?
1: Yeah, I feel like, I mean, my dad loves me. I know my dad loves me.
0: But you couldn't be yourself.
1: No, I
0: couldn't. Which
1: I
0: works when you're like under 12 years old.
1: Oh, yeah.
0: But you start getting 13, it doesn't work anymore.
1: 13, it was like, had a whole new brain, just all these. And I got to go travel. I got to see New York and I got to see all these different things and different people have different opinions, different styles.
0: So do you think your feelings, they're not right or wrong if I feel one way.
1: Yeah.
0: It just is. I mean, do you feel like you were being told that your feelings and opinions were just wrong?
1: Yeah, and it wasn't just by my dad. Like, it was by my friends, too. Like, I'd go to school, and I mean, usually all kids are accepting of everyone, but I kind of started hanging out with the kids that were kind of mean just because I thought those were the cool kids. Like, I want to be like them. I'm going to be mean, too. So let's go hang out with the mean kids. And they always told me, like, your hair looks gross like that. Like, I don't like your hair like that. So
0: negative.
1: I mean, just, I didn't think I was being bullied, but I was. Like, it was, oh, no, they're just giving me constructive criticism when actually they were just trying to hurt me and put me down.
0: Okay, but I mean, look, you got a dad that you're saying doesn't listen to you and tells you you're wrong all the time. And then you got friends around you. And then you get in with a young man and he'll tell you anything to get what he wants.
1: Mm-hmm.
0: When did you come to the realization that, man, something's just not right?
1: Before I came to Heartlight, it was more of, oh, I have to give him another chance because I have a hard time. Like, I found it difficult to get close to people just because I, like, don't show people who I, like, really am. And I don't feel like I can make friends. And I just feel like I have to hold people at arm's length. So when I got really close with this boyfriend, I was like, wow, this isn't, like, a once-in-a-lifetime thing. I'm only going to get close with him. And
0: when did the light bulb come on and you go, okay, I'm giving up too much here?
1: Probably last week, actually.
0: Really?
1: Yeah, I just, It's been a process. It's been, it's been a long time. But now I'm like in the mindset at this point in time right now, I'm like, I just understand that he did things that were wrong and tried to change me. And I shouldn't have to change for anyone. I should be able to hold my standards. And if they don't like me, I mean, that's their issue.
0: Yeah. But I think it's interesting that I mean, that's the compassionate side of you coming out. And then you're doing to him what you would like for someone to have done for you.
1: Yeah.
0: Isn't that funny? So you're doing the very thing that you'd hoped for yourself and you're giving into him because you wish in one sense that somebody would have given into you somewhere along the line.
1: I mean, I think that I love people. I care about people so much. Yeah, like I put other people before me. And it's like, I feel like maybe if I do something for someone, they'll reciprocate. And I just want them to like say, hey, I really care about you, or thank you so much. Like, I love the feeling of someone appreciating me or like accepting me and making me feel like I'm actually good. Like I'm doing a good thing, being a part of something good.
0: Well, you are.
1: Yeah.
0: You know, and here's the thing. The difference is this, is that you want somebody to appreciate you for not what you do, but for who you are.
1: Yeah.
0: And it seems like you're coming to that realization now. So that's kind of cool. Mm-hmm.
1: It's been very long, very long journey of that.
0: Yeah, yeah. Well, you've lived it out a long time.
1: Oh, yeah.
0: So you've come
1: 16 years of trying to find out what I'm doing wrong and what I'm doing right. And now I feel like, I mean, when I first got here, it was like, none of the girls liked me because they knew I wasn't being myself. Because I would, wow. I mean, I'd change all the time and I couldn't keep track of who I was trying to act like. So now it's more of, I can make friends now because I'm going to be myself. And if they don't like me being myself, then that's
0: you know what? I mean, here's the thing. God created you to be authentic.
1: Yeah.
0: And created you with a personality and a and everything about you. I mean, you were fearfully and wonderfully made. And the problem is sometimes we don't understand that. And so here you're trying to do all these other things. And I'm going, just be genuine. Just be authentic. Just be real. And then the real you comes out. That's the part I see in you. Yeah. So it's a little bit of surprise that you're sitting here telling me this because I'm going, that's not what I see in you. Yeah. And it's kind of neat to see the goodness beginning to happen. So that's cool.
1: Yeah. Hey. More my relationship with God, I feel like, has like helped me with that. So.
0: Yeah, I think so. Mm-hmm. I think you will. That's his intent.
1: Yeah.
0: Hey, thanks for being on the program today.
1: Yeah, thank you so much for having me.
0: See you.
1: Bye.
2: Well, Ava's story is such a great reminder that we're building a relationship with our teens that will last a lifetime. Let's continue talking with Mark and Courtney. What can parents and grandparents do to better communicate and connect with teens?
0: Well, let me say something about Ava. I think that fits right into that. I bet you Ava cannot tell you one word that I ever spoke to her. I bet you not one. I bet you she can tell you the stories that we've had, whether that be skiing behind a boat, wakeboarding, riding horses, sitting down having coffee. And it's all about creating an atmosphere where talk can happen. I have people over all the time. I do not sit down and go, okay, this is what I'm going to talk about while they're here. I've got to make sure they're memorizing a Bible verse over here. I don't do that. I create the atmosphere for people to come to my home. I want to make them comfortable. I mean, really comfortable. I mean, I want to feed them. I want to give them anything. It's yours. And then you just allow it to happen. And I think kids don't have the opportunity to really have that happen that much because most parents and grandparents always have an agenda they want to follow about this is how you do it. This is why we're doing it. Instead of just going, relax, create the atmosphere and let God kind of work and let your relationship work. You can get to a good place. You know, ask for permission to share your perspective. Don't just start sharing it. I mean, but you may want to say to them, hey, do you want to hear what I think? And if they don't say anything, quit, stop. Then that means they don't. But with that kind of atmosphere, they'll ask. And a story is always remembered. Coupling your life with the wisdom gathered throughout has a way of leaving a legacy beyond what you ever know. And here's the thing, grandparents, you don't get to choose what your legacy is. You can create the atmosphere for that to happen. I mean, you're not going to be the one that writes an epitaph on your gravestone. I mean, it's what other people think. And so I would ask the question, you know, of us all, what do people think? How can we engage differently? Your teen not only wants your perspective, but they need it.
2: Mm. Well, Courtney, sometimes we don't know what to ask ourselves to get started here. Help us out if you would.
3: First, I want you to ask yourself if in conversations, even if it's not with your teen, do you provide space for the other person to be curious? Meaning, are you drawing conclusions for them, giving them the information, or do you leave them with a question? Secondly, if we're talking about sharing perspectives and stories, I would ask you how you react when your kid disagrees with that perspective and what kind of reaction are you modeling for them to have when they disagree with you?
2: Well, yeah, very helpful indeed.
0: That's why you're so good, Courtney. You ask the great questions
3: you're
0: that gets me thinking on the other side. So.
2: All right. Well, thanks to both of you. This has been a very helpful program, as always. So, Mark, I'm sad to say that we're at the end, though. We need your final word on this.
0: Hey, moms and dads and all you grandparents, here's something that I've learned the hard way. Nobody, including your teenager, wants to hear your opinion. But everybody wants to hear your story. There's a big difference. Opinions push people away. Perspective draws them in. And your teen is starving for someone to draw them in right now. So stop trying to be heard and start trying to listen. Create the kind of atmosphere where your teen feels valued. And I promise you, they'll start asking you for what you think. When they ask, that's your moment to share what you've lived, what you've learned, and the wisdom that only comes from walking through hard things. You have something nobody online can give them. Your life, your story, your perspective. Don't waste your time giving unwanted opinions. Leave your teen something worth remembering. That's how you leave a legacy.
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5: 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It should hurt us when our loved ones aren't walking with the Lord, but that doesn't mean it's easy. In fact, it's the hardest thing, I would argue, that you can face here on this earth because you know what's to come in eternity. Couple things to encourage you with. Here's what I would say. One, God is never done working in someone's heart. They always have the opportunity to repent and turn to Him, and He is a God of miracles. So don't give up. Whether it's a daughter, a son, a sibling, maybe it's a father, a mother, they have an opportunity to turn to God. He is never done working in someone's life. And secondly, I would just say, if you need some help, some encouragement with this, as you walk alongside a loved one who's maybe not living their best life, text the word heart to 877-933-2484 and let us encourage you on this journey.
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0: Sometimes it is necessary to entangle yourself in the mess. Hey everyone, I'm Than Bennett. Welcome into The Equipped. I want you to hold that thought in your mind for just a moment. We're going to return to it in just a second. We are also going to discuss headline news, including a potential deal in Iran. Raul Castro is indicted and a racing legend dies. And then we get to the end of the broadcast. We're going to be talking about the beautiful. I love the beautiful this week, and you're going to want to check out the image provided by my wife, Brooke. If you don't already get The Equipped to your inbox, you can hop on over to theequippednewsletter.com. Do what most people do. Scroll to the very bottom of this week's episode. Take in the beautiful image provided by my wife, Brooke. It is an image this week that is close to my heart for reasons that we will discuss at the end of the broadcast, but I'm titling that segment of the broadcast Leaning Shelter, and we will posture ourselves within the shelter of that beauty when we come to the end of our time in just a few moments. And by the way, if all of this sounds different to you, then you must be new. We are really glad that you're here for the conversation. We would like you to be a permanent part of the Equipped community. We are very simply a family of Jesus followers who come together each week around a newsletter and this broadcast, and we do it to view all things in our world through the lens of what we call the true and the beautiful. And so we start with truth. We look at headline news, which can so easily pull us apart, but we look at that and through the lens of eternal truth. And then we close our time together by posturing ourselves within beauty. And we would love to have you as a part of that family. Again, you can find more information. You can add your email address to get this content to your inbox at theequippednewsletter.com. Let's come back to this question about entanglement. Sometimes it is necessary to entangle yourself in the mess. I'm going to tell you why that thought was at the forefront of my mind this week. That is right now on The True. Sometimes it is necessary to entangle yourself in the mess. It is a thought that was in my mind this past Sunday. It's a thought that I think should actually be in your mind at various moments in your life. This week, for me, it was in my mind as I actually responded to an altar call at church. And you might say, well, Than, you've been following Jesus for a long time. Now, why would you respond to an altar call? I was responding to this altar call in order to stand in the gap for someone I love deeply who needs to surrender to Jesus. And so as I walked forward with this person that I deeply love in mind, I did it with the thought of entanglement in my brain. Now, when you think about entanglement, when I think about entanglement, we probably very often associate it with a negative thing. For example, Hebrews 12:1 reminds us and warns us that it is a sin that so easily entangles. And Galatians 5:1 says something very similar. It says that we should not be entangled again in a yoke of bondage. And so in both of those cases, the imagery that surrounds this word of entanglement, this idea of entanglement, is being inextricably caught in a web of sin. There's sort of a despair in both of those passages because the author or the one that is being referenced is not capable of extracting himself or herself from the web of sin, the snare of sin that they are in. Their previous entanglement in that sin has prevented the opportunity for escape. Now, just a side note here, escape is very different than rescue. We will turn to rescue in just a moment, but entanglement prevents escape. It does not preclude rescue. And that was also in the forefront of my mind as I walked forward to entangle myself in the mess of someone who needs to surrender to Jesus. And so there's the negative connotation of entanglement, but I would tell you that entanglement is an even more powerful concept when you are talking about the God of the universe intentionally entangling his name, his reputation, and his story with you. Now, this is clearly true in a big macro sense, right? God entangled himself in your story when he came to earth in the form of Jesus Christ, when he took on your shame and the punishment for your sin on the cross. That is the most glorious truth in all of the world, and it is very true in a macro sense. But I want to go micro this week. I want to go a layer deeper than that macro level. And I want to ask you this question. Why should God bother to listen to your prayers for help and rescue? And to be personal for me this week, why should he bother with my concern to walk forward and to make petitions for someone I love? Why would God entangle himself in all of that? Why would he bother with your small concerns when he is responsible for the big of eternity? And my friend, I love this so much. It's one of the central components of this thread of the story of the gospel. The answer lies in the fact that he has already entangled his reputation with yours. He did it long ago. And therefore, when you run to him with petitions for help, he responds to you in order that he might defend his own name. This is not Than's idea. This is not Than's interpretation. This is right there in black and white in Scripture. My favorite example, there are actually many, but my favorite example is Psalm 109, verse 21. It says this, "But you, sovereign Lord, help me." And then it gives the reason. "But you, sovereign Lord, help me for your name's sake." This is a wild truth. When you chose Jesus, when you chose and made the decision to become entangled in and with God, your defense became his defense. If your name reflects his name as it now does, and if your reputation reflects on his reputation, then that entanglement means that your rescue, again, not escape, your rescue from something that you cannot escape entanglement with, that rescue contributes to the defense of his name. Your God is a jealous God, Exodus 34, 14, and he will defend his name. And so that was my prayer as I knelt at the altar this week. God, defend your name. Call this one I love to your side and do it for your name's sake. I would ask you a two-part question this week. How are you entangled? If it is by and with the trappings of sin, if you are entangled in the trappings of sin, please call on rescue. Call on the one who has entangled himself with you to set you free. But my friend, flip the coin for point number two. If you are entangled by and with the name that is above all names, if your reputation is tied up in his, then enter his courts with boldness. Remind him that his name and reputation are already entangled with yours, and ask him with confidence to intervene for his name's sake. Entangle yourself in the mess and ask God to respond for his namesake. Let's stand on that truth as we turn now to headline news. We're going to start with a story out of Iran where there is a potential deal between the United States and Iran. That war actually is both escalating and potentially de-escalating this week, and I will explain. On the one hand, U.S. President Donald Trump has said that negotiations toward a permanent peace are, quote, proceeding nicely. Now, that happens at the very same time that the United States has launched a new wave of what it called self-defense strikes against Iran. So on the one hand, the president says that a deal is close, and on another, there are ongoing strikes which suggest the absence of peace. Now, the potential peace deal that is believed to be close, it includes terms that would end the war and also reopen the Strait of Hormuz, which is obviously one of the biggest conflicts in this ongoing war. According to reports, the major sticking points that remain are how Iran would handle its stockpile of enriched uranium. The United States wants Iran to divest itself of all of that material altogether so that they cannot continue to enrich it to a weapons-grade level. And on the other hand, Iran says that they want to use it for peaceful purposes and they want to keep that enrichment program. So that's a very wide rift, very wide divide in that negotiating point. And even if Iran were to agree to give up its material, there's a very significant question about what would happen to that material. Now, Russia has offered to take it, unsurprisingly, but of course that raises additional complicating factors. I'm sure Ukraine would object to that. I'm sure the United States would have something to say about that. And so there are a number of complicated questions around the enriched uranium question that would have to be dealt with before this deal could be executed. And as we sort of zoom out and consider how we as Jesus followers should interact with this story, we will say it again. We've said it so often recently, war is very ugly. And I would add to that this week that attempts to bring the fighting to an end are often ugly as well. And every party in this war, both the United States and Iran, and I would add all of the other geopolitical actors in the world, are really going to have their own perspective on each of these major negotiating pieces. And this has been true for previous deals with Iran as well. It's played out multiple times before. Probably the most notorious one, the most recent one, is the 2015 deal that was brokered by U.S. President Barack Obama. And each time after a deal with Iran, Iran has eventually returned to this similar place of conflict and saber rattling and nuclear development with the world. Now, as a Jesus follower, you know, because we talk about this frequently, that you are to persistently pray for peace, Psalm 34:14. But you are also to be clear-eyed, is what I would call it. Matthew 10:16 calls it being shrewd as snakes and innocent as doves. But I think clear-eyed is a good modern-day interpretation of that. You're to be clear-eyed about what a potential deal would mean and whether or not it would actually produce lasting peace. Now, to just add one more layer to this, virtually every deal with Iran has been embraced by one side of the U.S. political spectrum and opposed by the other. In 2015, the political left in the United States overwhelmingly supported the deal, and the political right overwhelmingly opposed it. And the tables are exactly reversed now. The political right, under a deal brokered by U.S. President Donald Trump, would almost certainly support the deal, and the political left would almost certainly oppose it. And I think we as the equipped have an obligation to understand that that is mostly about the personality and the political affiliation of the person authoring and brokering the deal on the side of the United States. It has very little to do with the merits of the deal. There are merited arguments for and against both the 2015 deal and the framework that appears to be emerging now. So I'm not saying that the merits don't matter. In fact, I am saying that if you want to engage in and try to impact this process, engage on the merits, because the merits are very significant. And Iran's history is one of demonstrating that it is very unlikely to actually want to achieve and agree to lasting peace. Through all of this, let's be champions in prayer for those who are in harm's way. This is a very dangerous situation for those living in the Middle East. And this is a particularly good week to remember that as we celebrate Memorial Day and we remember those who have paid the highest price for our freedom. That price continues to be paid today. It is being paid in Iran as we speak. Let's pray for those who are serving, and let's pray for those who are in decision-making roles. Hi, Faith Radio family. Than Bennett here with a special invitation for you. So much in our world today is screaming for us to be consumed by fear and division and brokenness. But the promise of the gospel means that our foundation is secure. We should live not from a place of fear, but instead our lives should be marked with power and with love and with sound minds. And so every week I'm sending out the Equipped newsletter. Every issue opens with truth from God's word. From that vantage point of truth, we look at a handful of current events in our world. We do it not to simply consume information, but we do it looking for opportunities for the gospel of Jesus Christ to inject love and healing and redemption into those who need it. We close every issue with a simple reminder of something that is beautiful in our world. I want to invite you to join our community. You can sign up at theequippednewsletter.com. That'll I'll trigger an email back to you. Just click to confirm. Again, it's theequippednewsletter.com. I'll see you there. The U.S. Department of Justice has indicted Raul Castro. Castro is the former president of Cuba, and the charges in the indictment date back to 1996. They allege that then president of Cuba, Raul Castro, ordered the shoot down of two small planes that were flown by Americans and were conducting a humanitarian mission. There were four killed in those shoot downs. And this week's indictment demands that Castro appear in the United States to answer to those charges. Now, that is a demand that most expect Castro to resist. And there are a number of conversations that are happening around what will happen if he does indeed resist. And as we have come to expect, as we get in the habit of considering these stories through the lens of the true and the beautiful, reactions to this story are going to vary very significantly. Those in favor of the indictment are going to call it long overdue justice, and those opposed to it are going to say that it is a pretext for invading Cuba. Now, on the latter point, only time is going to tell if this story does in fact lead to an invasion of Cuba. That will depend on whether or not Raul Castro does decide to show. Most expect he will not. And then, if not, whether or not the United States government decides to enforce that by going and seeking out Castro. We do know, however, that justice is a concept that is accomplished in an eternal fashion by God. That doesn't, of course, mean that all justice waits for heaven. There is a very clear biblical role for justice here on earth. And in fact, Proverbs 13:21 really articulates the exact opposite of all justice waiting for eternity. It says, "Trouble pursues the sinner, but the righteous are rewarded with good things." God's heart is always inclined toward the oppressed. And in this case, there were certainly victims in the 1996 action that was taken allegedly by Castro. And your heart should always be inclined toward the oppressed as well. I would tell you, these four families that lost loved ones 30 years ago, there is still a wound in those families, even after all these years. They are still the oppressed. And this story should be a reminder to pray for them. And by the way, if you happen to be in community with them, certainly continue to provide support and care and compassion to them. But as for this indictment, I believe we should be praying for the leaders making decisions about enforcing it. There's a question about the validity of the indictment, of course, and the merits of the indictment. And then there's a secondary question of the wisest way to enforce it. And God, I would just pray that you would grant wisdom and discernment to those who are balancing this pursuit of justice against current circumstances. May you show yourself strong on behalf of the oppressed and the afflicted, and may you be with those who are making decisions. And God, finally, may we as the equipped family be your vessels of care and compassion. Kyle Busch, the all-time leader in NASCAR wins, is dead at the age of 41. He died this week. His passing was caused by severe pneumonia that resulted in sepsis, and Busch is survived by his wife and two young children. He was honored by the racing community in Charlotte over the weekend. I am not a NASCAR fan. I don't follow the sport of racing, but this would fall in the category of something that those who follow the sport, those who are fans of Kyle Busch, it would have been among the very last things on earth that they would have expected. There's certainly an inherent risk in racing, and there have been deaths on the racetrack, but for a legend like this to die at the age of 41 as a result of pneumonia off the course is something that was truly unthinkable. You know, we as the equipped community, we consider this truth very frequently. It's a reality of the human condition, but there is always an appropriate moment, and this story is one of them, for this reminder, and that it is this: life on earth is short, and eternity is forever. The Busch family should be in your prayers as you consider this story this week. If you're a parent like me, your heart and your mind almost certainly go to the grief being experienced by the Bushes' two young children. God, I would just pray for these two young children now. We pray an overwhelming comfort and a peace that passes all understanding over them. We pray that same over their mother. We pray that you would be with them very tangibly as they navigate this very weighty loss. God, you have promised to be a father to the fatherless. And so we ask that you hold these children in your arms today and all their days as they have lost the physical presence of their earthly father. My friend, I would also ask about you. This is a fairly direct and forward question, but we started by entangling ourselves in the mess and being willing to step into the mess of someone who needs to surrender to Jesus. And we in the Equipped family are those who have already surrendered to Jesus and come together to consider our world through the lens of the true and the beautiful. But if you are within the sound of my voice, what about you? Have you yet made a decision? Are you ready for the day when you maybe unexpectedly will meet your Maker? Is your treasure stored up in heaven? I would tell you none of us, certainly Kyle Busch did not, know our appointed time to die. We find that truth in Ecclesiastes 9:12 and also Hebrews 9:27. But even if you are granted a long life, if you are granted 100 years or even 110 or 120 years, even if you are granted a long life, time is short. The earth is fading away and so is your physical body. So I ask again, what about you? Are you ready? If you need to talk to someone about that decision, if you are ready but you need someone to guide you through it, you can find us at theequippednewsletter@gmail.com. More than happy to walk you through that decision. Again, theequippednewsletter@gmail.com. You will be responded to. Use today in this story about Kyle Busch's tragic passing as an opportunity to both pray for the Busch family, but also as a catalyst to ensure that your confidence is set in eternity. Set it in eternity where it cannot be shaken. If you haven't already seen the image in the beautiful segment of the newsletter this week, I want you to hop on over to theequippednewsletter.com, click on this week's edition, and scroll to the very bottom. This is how people read the newsletter anyway. They start at the bottom with this image provided by my wife, Brooke. I want you to take this image in as we have this conversation. This is a place that is very significant to me. It is very important to me, but I love the concept that is captured in this image. You know, when a road is cut through the forest, when it's just raw forest, but a road is cut through it, it creates this gap in the tree cover. And over time, that gap is naturally closed because the surrounding trees instinctively lean toward the light to gather more sun on their leaves. And so it creates a canopy of shade and shelter and protection for those that are on the road beneath, whether it be people or cars or animals, wildlife. It creates a canopy for them. And the same is true for you. When you lean toward the light, something similar happens, and it is to the benefit of those who are journeying within the sphere of your influence. As you lean toward the light, the heft, the strength of your life, and the refreshing of your spirit provides protection and relief to those beneath it. I think the most significant example of this is as a parent is faithful in following Jesus, it creates a canopy of protection for their children. My friend, your daily time with Jesus, its primary purpose is to glorify Him. Yes, that is true. It is also to deepen your personal relationship with Him, very much true. But it is also to close the gap of vulnerability that exists with those who are within your charge. It creates a shelter and a shade and a protection over those you love. It allows them the freedom to grow and explore and flourish in a world that is protected from the harsh dangers of the enemy. God's banner over you is love. That's what Scripture says. But your canopy over those you love is a thing of beauty indeed. And so as you take in this image, I want you to think about your life. Lean into the light and provide protection and shade and relief for those within your care. I'm Than Bennett. This is The Equipped. I'm so glad you have been here, and I will talk to you again next week.
1: You were made for the moment God has you in. Whatever you're going through, whatever you're facing, you were made for this moment. God has you in the palm of his hand. I'm Wyatt. You're listening to Faith Radio. Take heart in that, friend. Know and be encouraged that God is with you. I think of the book of Esther, right? And the story of Esther and how she came to her position for such a time as this, as it says in Esther chapter 4, verse 14. And I just think that applies to our lives too. It doesn't feel like we're where we want to be or that God is with us, but he is. Everything happens for a reason. So believe it. Trust it. Live into that. And I get it. It can be really hard. It can be challenging. I don't know what you're facing, but we're praying for you. We're with you. And know that God is always with you. You are in this moment for such a time as this.
2: Fear can be loud, rushing in and filling every space. But 1 Timothy 1:7 says, God has not given us a spirit of fear, but of power, love, and a sound mind. When your thoughts spiral, his truth can steady you again. Even in the noise and uncertainty, you can find calm and stand strong. Rooted in his truth, living whole and well is possible. 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
3: He had been at the pool for years, waiting and hoping for healing, watching others go before him. Then Jesus asked the simple question, "Do you want to be made well?" In a moment, everything changed. Strength returned. But Jesus didn't stop there. He called him forward to leave behind what once held him back. Because healing isn't just a moment. It's a new way to live. Jesus wants you to be whole and well and to walk in that freedom too. Connecting faith to life. 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
4: King Saul sought direction for his life. The prophet Samuel was dead, and when Saul called out for himself to God, the Lord didn't answer him. So in true Saul fashion, he took matters into his own hands. Although he had driven out the spiritualists from the land, his servants told him about a woman in nearby Endor who conjured up the dead. He disguised himself and went at night with two other men to consult with the woman. He asked her to conduct a séance for him. At first she resisted, reminding him that the king had forbid soothsaying in the land. She accused them of trying to snare her and get her into trouble. Saul assured her that no punishment would come to her. "Whom shall I bring up for you?" she asked. "Bring up Samuel for me." She screamed when Samuel appeared. Saul told her not to be afraid and asked what she saw. She saw an old man in a robe coming up out of the earth. Samuel asked Saul why he had disturbed him. Saul explained the situation, that the Philistines were making war with him and God was not speaking to him, so he needed to know what to do. Samuel didn't tell Saul what to do. Instead, he chastised him and then warned him of what was to come. The Lord would deliver the army of Israel into the hands of the Philistines, and Saul and his sons would die. The world cannot satisfy us the way God does. God is in control, whichever way we turn. I'm Sharon Wilharm, host of All God's Women, and author of The Amazing Crab Alley Revival, a Southern historical story about Victorian church ladies. 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
5: 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The Lord is good to all. 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

0: Well, hi, everyone, and welcome to the Dr. Linda Mental Show. I'm your host, Dr. Linda Mental, the relationship doctor, and I'm here along with my co-host, the other Dr. Mental, my husband, Norm. And every weekend, we are here, and we are doing life together. And as always, we're so glad that you've joined us.
1: Yeah, you could come here and be with us in the studio if you'd like, but you know what? I don't even want to be here.
0: You know what? I feel like I'm going to sneeze anytime now. My allergies right now are so bad.
1: I know.
0: And so I might just let go at some point here as we're talking.
1: Just go for it.
0: Can you hear it in my voice?
1: A little bit.
0: A little bit, yeah. It's just so bad right now. Whatever's blooming is blooming.
1: Well, I don't want to be here because I'd rather be on vacation.
0: Yes.
1: You know?
0: Yes, I can say an amen to that.
1: The good news is we have done a lot of vacationing, traveling during our time together in life with kids, without kids. And so we thought, you know what? Let's do a podcast on the pitfalls to avoid on your family vacation. Too bad we aren't live. It'd be fun to hear what other people do and don't do and their ideas.
0: Yeah.
1: But hopefully we can save somebody a few headaches and some bad times and maybe some dollars.
0: Yeah, way back when we started the podcast, we used to have the capability to have call-ins.
1: Right.
0: And that was years ago, probably a decade ago when we started doing this.
1: Yeah.
0: It's always fun to hear what people have to say. But I'm really glad we're talking about this topic because I think we've learned some things from the mistakes that we've made over the years.
1: Right.
0: And all in all, we have avoided a lot of the issues we're going to talk about, and we've built some good memories. But that's the point. We want you to have really good memories, and we want you to have family vacations that are actually fun, not a dread. So, Norm, what was your favorite vacation of all the things we've done?
1: First time to Italy.
0: Oh,
1: We've been there three times.
0: I know.
1: First time.
0: I think
1: that wins.
0: I think that's mine too.
1: Yeah.
0: I think that magical Tuscany sun and the food and the people and the beauty
1: and the history and the art. And
0: it was
1: Italy is just so magnificent.
0: I'd
1: move there if I could.
0: I know.
1: I'm
0: not sure about how.
1: It's real easy, but
0: yeah. But that is mine too. So we have the same one. We've been a lot of places in the world. I mean, you've been to China and I've been to Switzerland and France and like all over the place. But I would agree. I think that Italy one just was the best.
1: I think so too.
0: We stayed in a 12th century town.
1: A 12th century walled town.
0: City, yeah.
1: And the people we were with had built out apartments inside the wall.
0: It was
1: that surrounded
0: unreal, wasn't it?
1: So
0: we were living with the locals who we could not understand at all, but it was really fun. And they had some very good restaurants in that little town.
1: Well, so, I think every restaurant in all of Tuscany is probably fabulous.
0: It's probably true.
1: Okay, now I'm going to get hungry. So let's get into this.
0: Let's do it.
1: This first one, and we're talking about pitfalls, seems important to me. And that is, if you need to make sure that you engage your entire family in the planning of your vacation. Why is that?
0: I think that is a really good idea because I think it'll save you a lot of conflict and fighting later if you can do this on the front end. Psychologically, you know, it just gets buy-in from everybody. People get excited. They anticipate. And you can talk about, what do we want to see? And a lot of times we will get books or we'll look online and see where we want to go, what activities we want to do. Sometimes we have to talk about excursions, where we're going to stay. I think the more planning you do on the front end, the better it's going to be for the vacation.
1: We've gone on vacations with other couples, sometimes without children. And typically they're kind of like leaving it all up to us. Like we're the tour guys. As a producer by trade, that's good for me.
0: Yeah, you like that, don't you?
1: Planning is key, you know.
0: It
1: diminishes those complaints and potential conflicts because you've planned things out and everybody's at least agreed to it, even if they didn't participate in the planning part. Now, that doesn't mean you can't be flexible. In fact, flexibility is just a given in the vacationing world because in our experience, while you can plan all you want, there are things that pop up you can't anticipate.
0: And sometimes those are good things when they kind of come up. I remember this trip we made out west when I was a kid. So we all got in this big Buick that my dad had. three of us.
1: They were big cars back then, weren't they?
0: Three of us children in the back seat.
1: Yep.
0: And then my parents in the front. And my dad decided we're just going to drive. And we're just going to stop whenever. And we're going to stop at whatever looked interesting along the way. So we were going from Michigan to California.
1: Wow.
0: So this is a very long drive. And sometimes that worked. We stopped at really interesting places. But and sometimes we would, you know, take a family vote and say, no, we don't want to stop on that. But one time, we just could not find a place to stay. And we drove and drove and
1: summertime drove. Motels in those days were probably hard to get.
0: And we were cranky. And I think some planning there could have helped.
1: Yeah, probably. All right. Well, that takes us to a pitfall. Plan to take plenty of snacks and food with you in the car.
0: Yes. Yes.
1: And even on the plane, for that matter.
0: Yeah.
1: Inevitably, the kids will get cranky. And you've learned, as we have, and I'm sure our audience has, that buying food on the run can sometimes be expensive.
0: Yes, if you're in a budget, that's not a good thing, right? So,
1: and I know you're going to tell us we need to get healthy snacks.
0: That's right. How did you know?
1: Yeah, how did I know?
0: Or, you know, just allot some time to stop and refresh with a light meal.
1: That's what I like to do. I don't like to, you always say, should we take this? I go, no, no, no, let's just stop. I need to stretch.
0: The problem with that is the options are not always great.
1: No, that's true.
0: Especially when you're in a very rural part of the country. Mm-hmm. So, but if you don't stop and you don't have food, in the, at least take some snacks in the car because
1: water,
0: kids need something.
1: Right.
0: And yeah, water. So think of hydration. You know, I've seen people faint on planes because they've had a lot of alcohol and then they're drinking like sodas and stuff and they're not getting hydrated and then they get really sick. So, it's just some, I think it's a mentality sometimes when people are on planes, if they're sitting in a place where they can order drinks and it's free, they just keep doing it.
1: No matter what time of day.
0: Yeah, I mean, I see people at 10 o'clock in the morning. I'm like, are you an alcoholic?
1: Yeah, really.
0: What does that mean?
1: Yeah.
0: So, you know, if you don't drink, if you drink a lot of coffee, you drink a lot of alcohol, which I hope you don't, you can get dehydrated. So drink water.
1: Okay, that's straightforward.
0: Okay.
1: Okay, here's one with which we've had mixed results. That is deciding when to plan your vacation. Have you chosen a particular month or a season? Great idea to check the weather of that season ahead of time. We've spent way too many days in very intense heat because we made the wrong choice.
0: Oh, my, two of them come to mind.
1: Yes.
0: Two of our vacations. We should have given more thought to that. The third time we went to Italy, we went in the middle of July. It was so hot.
1: Well, both times, the first and the last time so far, we were there at the wrong time. It was intense heat.
0: Yeah, but the second time, it just seemed like it was worse.
1: Every
0: the third
1: day
0: time, it was worse.
1: Yeah.
0: It was just, and we were in that walled city with no air conditioning.
1: No AC, no.
0: So it was bad. And then, do you remember when we went to Cabo in the summertime?
1: It was so hot, we had a hurricane.
0: We just stayed in the water. We had a pool, and the kids had fun. They were parasailing and doing really fun stuff on the water, but that extreme heat just, it took it out of me. I thought, this is not the time to go.
1: On the other hand, when we were in the UK, it was cold and rainy in June.
0: Yeah, well, they told me, I went to some restaurant, and I was saying something about, it is so cold. And it literally rained every day, I think, we were there.
1: I think so.
0: And I said, I don't get it. It's June. She goes, oh, no, you have to come July, August. So I said, are you serious? She goes, no, those are the only 2 months you can probably guarantee that you will have. But I think the best ones we ever did were the winter cruises that we went on, you know, to the Caribbean and the southern states.

0: brutal, brutal hot.
1: And there's a reason, Norm, that cruises are cheap in the
0: fall
1: because of hurricane season
0: in the Caribbean.
1: You might look out. You might luck out, I should say. You should look out and luck out. But you might look out and get a nice week, but you're always in danger of that. So we're just saying you could have a much better vacation if you plan it according to the seasons. All right. Sometimes we tied work events to vacation, and that worked out really well. We've got a lot of places where we've done really fun things, and usually the conferences are cheaper, so you can do a few things.
0: You can piggyback work and then stay a few extra days.
1: And those are fun. I mean, when we went to Boston, we did the Freedom Trail. It was fabulous. It was a fun time.
0: Yep. We were in Palm Springs one time in the winter, which was a great time to be there. We were in France in spring, and although those conference rates are cheaper, it's because the organizers are smart and they figured out when it's the best time to go.
1: Yeah, it was great. All those vacations were great. But you don't want to go to Chicago in January.
0: No.
1: I had a conference there and I was like, no, I'm not going.
0: No, in fact, you don't want to be there anytime from December through March.
1: Yeah. All right. Here's another one. Let's talk about another one. Overpacking.
0: Oh, you're talking to yourself now.
1: Well, I don't think I'm as bad as a lot of people that I've seen.
0: Oh, no. No, we've traveled with people who took
1: multiple suitcases. Yeah, they just overpack and then they have to lug it all around. Right. And, you know, it gets really old when you're having to transport all that luggage everywhere you go.
0: Our daughter's probably the best. She has really learned. She loves to travel and she has learned to. She got that vacuum thing so she can vacuum seal all her clothes in these bags, these plastic bags, and fit everything in there.
1: She can like go for 10 days and have a carry-on.
0: Yeah.
1: I mean, she's the best. And I've heard a lot of people will buy cheap underwear and like t-shirts and then they just wear them and leave them.
0: It's an interesting idea.
1: Yeah, so they just get over there, buy something cheap.
0: That way you can buy all the souvenirs you want, right?
1: Yeah, and then you have room in your suitcase, yeah. I mean, I think that's a good idea. I always get cracked up when I see like kids getting onto planes and they have like this blanket and this toy the stuff on their head. And I'm like, it looks like they're going to be somewhere for like weeks.
0: Yeah, right.
1: When they get on there. It's a lot to take care of. And so I think, you know, maybe just got to scale it all down.
0: I think you're right. Here's another no-no when you don't leave enough time for connections. And this is for when you're flying. If you look at a flight itinerary and it's cheap, look at the time in between.
1: Yeah,
0: it's called connection time, and it's posted online, and sometimes it says 50 minutes, and if you're in certain airports, there's no way on God's green earth you're going to make the next flight.
1: Yeah, that happened to our friends, and we were meeting them in Spain, and they lost a whole day because they had a really short connection time I think it was D.C. or someplace.
0: I think so.
1: And they missed their flight.
0: But you know what? You can't predict it. When I said unpredictable, we lost 2 days on an Italian vacation because on the front end, our flight was canceled, and on the way home it was canceled, and we missed 2 whole days.
1: Then you just have to be flexible what's going on.
0: All right, let's take a quick break, and when we come back, let's talk about the big one: money and budgeting and planning. We'll be right back on the Dr. Linda Mental Show.
2: Whenever I start to sense anxiety, it feels like an old friend of mine that I don't like. 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
4: 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Anxiety is the boogeyman. 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
1: We wish.
0: That's what we're talking about. 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
0: 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And don't forget, her newest book is an anxiety workbook.

0: It can help anybody better understand anxiety and know how to eliminate it. It's called Hope and Healing for Anxiety. And there's a link on her website, drlindamental.com, or anywhere online books are sold. So don't be anxious about your vacation. We're going to help you through that. And if you are, she's got a book for that.
1: That's right. And you can just read and soak it all in.
0: That's right.
1: While you're
0: I love
1: in the
0: it.
1: Sun.
0: So I said before the break that we want to talk about one of the important things. Pitfalls, which is if you don't pay attention to the money you're going to spend, because vacations can be extremely expensive.
1: Yeah, we've been to Disney, so we did that one time.
0: With the kids,
1: and, yeah,
0: we did. With,
1: and other kid-friendly spots, you
0: sure.
1: know, we've done. But it really seems like those places really prey on impulsive spending.
0: Yes, they do.
1: And impulsive buying. The souvenirs, the memorabilia, the price of the merchandise and the food in those parks is so high, Norm.
0: So high.
1: I mean, you can rack up a credit card debt quickly.
0: Oh, yeah.
1: In those places.
0: Well, what we found that the average 1 week family at Disney World in Orlando for five people is anywhere between $6,500 and
1: $10,000. Oh, my gosh.
0: Hotels, food,
1: wow.
0: Kids going, oh, I want that. I need those Mickey ears. And of course, grandma and grandpa are going to buy them for you. So there you go.
1: And then you're spending months
0: paying
1: that stuff off. You know, in a lot of those places, September is actually the most affordable month. And if you say stay off site, so like if you went in September, probably because all the kids are going back to school.
0: Back to school.
1: But if you go on an off time like that and then you stay somewhere else, that can really take down the cost of that. But, you know, that's money for a down payment on a car.
0: Oh, my goodness. Yeah.
1: And, you know, the problem is you really need to wait until your kids are old enough.
0: To appreciate it.
1: Yeah, I've seen a lot of people at Disney with really young kids. And they don't actually remember hardly anything about the trip. And so you're spending all this money. I mean, I don't want to be a downer about it, but I do think that you have to think about the age of your kids and when they could really get the most benefit from being there.
0: One time we were in Florida, and I remember we did Disney, we did SeaWorld.
1: There was a water park. Oh, SeaWorld,
0: there was a water park.
1: I did like SeaWorld.
0: The kids loved SeaWorld better than anything else.
1: Yeah, it was much low-key.
0: Except for Alligator Alley or Alligator Heaven. We
1: Whatever
0: went to some alligator little cheesy thing on the side. It was so much fun. They just loved that.
1: And the cheapest thing we did.
0: The cheapest.
1: And we didn't count on it, but we spent the day there, and it was cheesy, in my opinion, but for the kids, it was super fun. So just think about that. It doesn't necessarily mean you have to do the really expensive things for kids to have a good time.
0: I think one of the important things to consider on vacations is to, like, take the screens away. The whole point of a vacation is to be together with the family, be engaged where you are, learn what's going on, have fun, and it's really hard to do right now.
1: Yeah, I mean, we know so much more now about the data of what's coming out about kids, and especially with preteens and teens. So that is what we call in development a sensitive time in their development, because their brain is developing and forming. And when you're on screens for a long time, you are not practicing your social skills. You are not learning how to be with other people. You're not paying attention to your surroundings. You're not engaging in creative things and movement. And screens have been showed to cause, like a causal link to anxiety and depression in kids and teens. So you have to make some
0: rules. Yeah.
1: When
0: Set
1: you're
0: some boundaries. I agree.
1: Make them talk to you and engage. Like, I've been in the car and I would say, we're going to have a conversation now. We're going to talk. We're going to talk. And you need to have them sometimes put the screens down. And they won't want to do it. So I say part of it is on us. If we just hand them a screen to keep them busy in the car, rather than just think about like 7 and 8 year olds who could sit and talk about what are they seeing, count license plates, look for numbers.
0: Right. We did
1: fun
0: those games. We had so many fun games that engaged them in paying attention to the surroundings. Okay. You count white trucks. I'll count red trucks. Let's you count black trucks and who wins, you know, that kind of thing.
1: Yeah. I mean, the point here is get them off the smartphone, which you should really delay giving a kid a smartphone. There was a great book written by Jonathan Haidt called The Anxious Generation. And if you really want to know what goes on in the wiring of the brain of preteens and teens related to smartphones and how that has completely changed childhood, and not in a good way, I would strongly recommend that you get that book. But if you're going somewhere and you're on a beach, Make them leave their phones in the house or the hotel room.
0: And if you're worried about security, put them in the little safe.
1: Right.
0: Every room has a safe. You can lock up the safe and everybody's stuff is good.
1: And they're going to have like a little withdrawal from doing that.
0: Yeah.
1: They're going to, because it's addictive. Those devices can be addictive, but that makes them, you make them engage mm-hmm. when you're doing that mm-hmm. and pay attention to the surroundings. And that is really important because one of the things that smartphones has done is it's taken away child play.
0: Mm.
1: So kids are no longer out there playing. Mm-hmm. They're not digging sand castles.
0: At the beach,
1: they're not
0: right.
1: digging for stuff in the, you know, dirt and all that kind of stuff that kids do when they're outside. We used to go down to the ravine and we used to cut these weeds and make forts out of them.
0: And sure.
1: And, yeah. And that makes you cooperate. It makes you work in a team, helps you relate to the person in real time. And you can't do that mm-hmm. on a phone. So for kids growing up, they really need free play, and a vacation is a great time to do that. They don't need information.
0: Right.
1: They need experiences so that their emotional development mm-hmm. can be better.
0: You called something, when you talk about play, I've heard you say unsupervised play. What is that and why do we need that?
1: Yeah. When you're not supervising it, so you're not helicoptering these kids, right?
0: Mm-hmm.
1: And you're not jumping in there every time they have some type of issue or something. What it does is it forces kids, when you're not there supervising it, to work things out between each other. Then they learn how to handle their emotions.
0: Mm.
1: They read the emotions of the other people. They have to learn how to take turns. They have to resolve conflict in real time. And think about it. They don't do any of those things when they're online.
0: Right.
1: None of them.
0: No, that's true. That's true.
1: So we got to get back to a child play time and away from this child being on screens time.
0: Right.
1: And it just grieves me when I see it. I saw like a 4-year-old in the Apple store the other day. I was having trouble with my computer. And I saw these parents getting a 4-year-old a smartphone. I'm like, why? Why are you doing that?
0: Right.
1: I didn't say anything, but I wanted to.
0: Well, we know why. Because it's easy to stick
1: a
0: screen in front. It's a babysitter.
1: Yeah.
0: That's right. You know what?
1: Yeah.
0: If you have this rule at home, keep this rule when you're on vacation. No phones at the table when you're eating.
1: Yeah. Or even sometimes at night, playing a game or something, because we're so conditioned. I mean, it's literally classical conditioning where the phone makes a buzz,
0: mm-hmm.
1: makes a notification sound. You're going to look at it, and it's going to disrupt whatever the interaction is that's going on. So
0: I've heard you talk about attunement. How does that fit in here?
1: Yeah, so we're wired for connection.
0: Mm-hmm.
1: This is what we're talking about. Our goal is to connect with other people in some type of meaningful way. And devices get in the way of those connections.
0: They disrupt that, yeah.
1: Yeah. They don't help us read the room. They don't help us watch the other person's reactions or adjust to the moment of whatever's going on in front of us. And that is so important for later self-regulation.
0: Hmm.
1: So I hear a lot of parents saying, my child doesn't know how to regulate themselves very well. Well, get them off their phone.
0: Yeah.
1: Get them off of social media.
0: Practice real life.
1: Yeah, because that's just a mindless habit.
0: Okay.
1: And that is not going to produce any kind of creativity. It's just going to reinforce conformity, which is another bad trait.
0: Mm.
1: We don't want to keep reinforcing conformity. We want kids to be creative
0: right.
1: and have good ideas.
0: Right. I remember we were on a cruise one time with the kids, and our son lost our family camera.
1: Yes.
0: He took it with him. He lost it. And I was all over him in a pretty severe dad way.
1: Yes.
0: He organized a Sherlock Holmes posse.
1: Gosh.
0: They went out and found the kid who stole it, and they got it back.
1: And it was all of his organizational skills.
0: Yeah.
1: I mean, he used this whole group of people. I was so impressed with what he did.
0: He was a problem solver.
1: All right. So kind of another little quick thing I want to say is don't overschedule your vacation.
0: Good,
1: either.
0: Good.
1: Especially at the beginning when you need a little bit of downtime
0: yep.
1: to sort of recoup from all the travel and everything. Sometimes people tend to just put too much into it.
0: Mm-hmm,
1: and
0: mm-hmm.
1: we need to let kids be bored.
0: Right. Right.
1: Just let them be bored. Right. You know, they look at us and go, there's nothing to do. Isn't that great? I just go, isn't that great?
0: That's what
1: this
0: vacation is for.
1: Relaxing.
0: Yeah. Yeah. We're here to be bored and relaxed. I know. You can always start your day with prayer. You can take hikes and go swimming. You can do all sorts of things that would be important to family and kid development.
1: You know, I think it's really good to do what you said. Even on a vacation, take a moment to pray, do some devotions. Be in awe of God's creation.
0: That's so good.
1: And pay attention to how God orchestrates everything around you when you're on a trip. If you just point that out, it's going to be good. So basically, take your faith with you
0: mm-hmm.
1: on vacation.
0: Mm-hmm.
1: It should be demonstrated in all you do as you teach your children how to handle challenges, problems, fun, and relaxation. Just find God in the moment.
0: That's right.
1: remember his goodness, and take the time to rest and refresh.
0: That's what a vacation's for.
1: That's right. Well, that's all the time we have today. Many thanks to my co-host, Norm Mintel, who makes the show a conversation, to our technical producer, Wan Jing Poo, and our editor, Katie Sims Wilson. Hey, from all of us here at Faith Radio, talk to you next weekend. We're not on vacation.
0: My wish.
1: In the meantime, remember, we're doing life together, and it's better when you don't have to do it alone.
2: 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My name is Wyatt. Thank you for tuning in. I want to read you something from Joshua chapter 24. It's a pretty well-known verse, but it feels more and more applicable to our times today. It says this in Joshua 24, verse 15, "Choose today who you will serve. If it's evil in your eyes to serve the Lord, then choose who you're going to serve. But as for me and my house, we will serve the Lord." Now, a little context here. This is Joshua talking to the Israelites, letting them know, here's the deal. I'm serving the Lord. He is my savior. If you want to come along with me, please do. If not, serve your idols. Go the other way. See how it works out for you. It's almost like he's telling them it's not going to go well. And interestingly enough, the Israelites do turn to God in that moment and they say, yes, I'm going to serve the Lord. We will serve the God who brought us out of Egypt. And I just wonder, in our culture today, are we serving the Lord? Or are we after the things that the world has to offer? Something to think about. Let's honor and serve the Lord every day.
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5: This is Carter Conlon. When something is called a prophetic word, it means it is a word believed to be given by God. It is based on Scripture, on what He has done, what He does do, and what He's planning to do in the future. It's based on the character of God, how He has worked with nations and peoples in the past, and what He does when we find ourselves back in certain or exact situations. If anyone speaks prophetically, the word that they speak has to stand the test of Scripture, the witness of leadership in the church, and the witness of the Holy Spirit in your own heart. You are free always to accept it or to reject it, but look for the witness of Scripture and the witness of the Holy Spirit, and then respond accordingly, because many, many people are going to be claiming to be speaking for God in the days ahead. Pray for discernment. It's now time to pray.
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10: The building of dissatisfaction in China has reached to the peak point now with the massive unemployment, 20-30% basically unemployment. I think the young men, the college graduates, over 50% basically cannot find a job.
11: Jesus never promised his followers an easy path. In fact, he told his disciples that the world would hate them. He sent them out as sheep among wolves. 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
12: Welcome again to the Voice of the Martyrs Radio. My name is Todd Nettleton, and we are in the studio today in Bartlesville, Oklahoma with Bob Fu. Bob is the founder and the president of the China Aid Association. He is also the author of a fantastic book called God's Double Agent. We're going to talk. There's actually some news about the book. He has been our guest previously here on VOM Radio several times. Bob, welcome back to VOM Radio.
10: Thank you, Todd. Always glad to be here.
12: Well, it is always good to see you. As we are recording this conversation, President Trump is literally on the plane coming home from Beijing. So it's Friday morning, U.S. time. Do you know if the issue of religious freedom came up in their conversations? Is there anything you can share about what happened in Beijing as it relates to imprisoned Chinese pastors, as it relates to religious freedom? What can you tell us?
10: Well, I heard very clearly President Trump and his whole national security team, led by Secretary of State Rubio, had raised the religious freedom issue in a very priority agenda. And in fact, President Trump just mentioned to a reporter that President Xi told him he's really seriously considering to release Pastor Ezra Jin, the founder of the China's Zion Church, with the other, 17 members who are still being held after the arrest since last October.
12: I'm so glad to know that the issue was raised in those conversations. Sometimes it seems like that happens more publicly. Sometimes it seems like it happens sort of behind the scenes quietly, and sometimes it seems like it doesn't happen. So I'm glad to know that it was raised.
10: Yeah. Also, the U.S. Congress this week, right after he left, the 414-0 basically asked President Trump to raise the religious freedom and prisoner of conscience, mm-hmm. and including these names like Jimmy Lai, Ezra Jin, and other jailed pastors.
12: How does China view those kinds of conversations? When President Trump and his entourage come and they start talking about a Christian pastor in prison, is the Chinese government kind of thinking, why don't you guys mind your own business? Are they thinking, why do you even care about some pastor in prison? How do they see the fact that the American government would sort of call them out on religious freedom?
10: After Xi Jinping took power, he launched this particular war against Christianity. And yet, the communists are also very pragmatic. And with their economies being tanked, they need America.
12: I know, looking at the China Aid website, there were some arrests even in the weeks right before Trump was there. There were six more people arrested for running a Sunday school program, which we've talked about before, how afraid the Chinese Communist Party is of Sunday school and children's ministry. What is the state right now of Christian freedom and the church inside China? And I obviously that's an hour-long question, but give us a little picture of what it's like to be a Christian in China right now.
10: I mean, this week, there's an unprecedented case in Yunnan province. The six church leaders, Christians, were formally arrested for simply organizing Sunday school, teaching Bible to the children. Never before a group of church leaders would be arrested under this specific so-called criminal offense. We know the Chinese Communist Party has banning Sunday schools. Mm-hmm. And they usually use other criminal charges or other charges. But this time, they use a new charge. This is a totally brand new criminal charge they used against the church leaders.
12: What was the charge against them, and why? How is it different from what we've seen previously?
10: Previously, they used illegal border crossing if you go to a Bible conference mm-hmm. overseas. Or as regime, the whole 18 of their church leaders were charged with illegal gathering online information, mm-hmm. like the host Zoom church meeting, or the fraud, like if you do offering, like Pastor Yang Rongli, you mm-hmm. know, 15 years, and the other 11 of her church leaders. So never before, this particular charge is called violation of administrative management law or something, a new, totally brand
12: right.
10: new name.
12: And the way I read it, it kind of sounded almost like a espionage, like they're training the children to undermine the government or
10: yeah,
12: something.
10: Like it's like teaching the Bible is something, a national security
12: violation.
10: Yeah, violation. I heard actually this is a testing case. Once they prosecute this case and sentence them to criminal sentence, it will be applied to nationwide.
12: Mm, which is scary.
10: Very, very scary. Yeah.
12: In that prosecution process, is there any chance of a fair trial? Is there any chance of a judge who says, you know what, they're not doing espionage. They're gathering, and yeah, we told them not to gather children and teach the Bible, but that's not really a national security issue. Is there any chance of that, or the basically the verdict's already decided?
10: Oh, the verdict is already decided. That's the communism judicial characteristics, right? You know, it's by the political branch. And
12: so once you're charged, you're guilty.
10: Oh, I mean, we have seen even those in the Ezra Jin, the Zion Church case, their investigation has been postponed at least 3 or 4 times since last October in order to prolong the suffering, mm-hmm. because during the investigation time, no family member is allowed to even have a prison visit.
12: Oh, wow.
10: So only the lawyers.
12: As long as they say the case is under investigation, the family can't go see them.
10: Yes. Usually they prolong 2, 3, sometimes 4 years you're in prison. So the prosecutor and the judge are working together. They want to make sure at minimum they will be sentenced to the length of their detention time, you know,
12: right.
10: 2, 3 years, 4 years. And also to make things worse, all the lawyers, 36 lawyers of the 18 Zion Church arrested church leaders, all the lawyers were dismissed or forced to leave the case. And some were disbarred, lost the license. And one whole law firm who provide 23 lawyers, run by a Christian lawyer that I know very well, was totally shut down. They basically shut down the whole law firm.
12: Wow.
10: In order to cover up.
12: Yeah. And intimidate other lawyers.
10: Yeah,
12: intimidate like
10: other
12: lawyers. How many Christians are going to be able to hire a lawyer if you mm-hmm. know your firm is going to be shut down if you take the case?
10: Yeah, they called, in the Chinese term, is to kill a chicken in order to scare the monkeys. Yeah. Yeah.
12: I don't know if it's the lawyers who are the chickens or the monkeys, but give us an update on a couple other cases that we've talked about previously. One is Pastor John Tsao, who served 7 years in prison. Then they didn't let him leave. Mm-hmm. What's
10: yeah,
12: his?
10: Yeah, I want to give an update.
12: Yes,
10: yeah,
12: please.
10: I mean, he's a good friend with VOM too, you know, a real gospel hero for the kingdom of God. During the past 2 years after he finished serving exactly 7 years, not even 1 day, 1 hour reduction of his sentence, he was not allowed to come back to reunite with his family. And he was recently diagnosed with stage 4 prostate cancer.
12: Oh.
10: Yeah, he's sentenced to death, basically.
12: Wow.
10: And so his wife and 2 boy sons were able to travel, just so, you know, such a hurry, travel to visit him in the hospital.
12: His wife is an American citizen.
10: Yeah,
12: so,
10: he's Caucasian,
12: so he married an
10: American
12: lady.
10: Jimmy
12: but
10: Powell
12: still, after his prison sentence, was not allowed to leave and come to America, even though he is welcome here from an immigration standpoint.
10: Absolutely.
12: But the Chinese government would not allow him to leave the country.
10: This is cruel. You know, this is as cruel as you can be to have a late state cancer Christian leader at nearly 70 years old and to prevent him from coming to stay. He has never even seen his grandchildren.
12: Wow.
10: And not even attending his son's wedding. But, you know, Pastor John Hall, so he's a soldier for God. I mean, for the kingdom of God. He has never stopped preaching the gospel. I mean, he was even baptizing in the past 2 years. At least I counted 5-6 new believers in the river. And the PSB officers were following him to the baptism ceremony. And they wait until he finished the baptism before they take him back to his hometown. And he's holding prayer meeting every day through Zoom. I mean, he's nonstop.
12: What a courageous brother. And we have talked before, when he was in prison, he was writing poetry and sharing the gospel inside the prison. Mm-hmm. Now that he's out of prison, but under constant surveillance, he's just gone on with ministry.
10: And even with the stage 4 cancer, he was discharged from the hospital because the oncologist said you can't do surgery now because your body is so weak. And so they have to observe for 20 days. And so he's dismissed with all the medical equipment. And he's just like comforter in chief. He actually receiving the nationwide Christians visitation. There are so many, he only allowed it 10 minutes per person to pray and to, I mean, he was supposed to be comforted or visited and prayed, but instead he became the comforter in chief.
12: Wow.
10: Yeah.
12: But his wife was allowed to go and visit him.
10: Yes, this time.
12: I'm thankful for that. Mm-hmm. I would encourage our listeners, as you think of Pastor John Tsao, please pray for him. The other pastor I want to ask you about, Bob, is Pastor Wang Yi. Mm-hmm. We have talked about him before, founder of Early Rain Covenant Church, serving a 9-year prison sentence. I believe we're in year 7 or year 8 now.
10: Mm-hmm. 7.
12: How is he doing in prison? Is there any updates? And how is his wife and their son?
10: Yeah, sadly, ever since last year, the authorities granted his wife for a visit for 10 minutes, and no more visit was allowed.
12: Wow. And, so they got 10 minutes together.
10: Yeah, and his wife described he was very weak, like lost 50 pounds. But his spirit is still good, and he has the prayer sheets with over 1,000 items. He's praying one by one, even for Americans, I mean, for our church here in the free world. And, of course, he's a writer. He's a legal mind, professor of law before he became a full-time pastor. And he is, you know, writing his book in his brain. And I was told at least 3 books he already composed in his brain. I hope the Lord keep his brain smart and sharp in his prison.
12: And brings him safely out.
10: Yes, yes. Mm-hmm. His wife suffered tremendously with the loss of trauma. You know, she herself was kidnapped and being put in a so-called residential surveillance in the designated location. Right next to the secret police apartment, she was put there. Even their son was separated.
12: Oh, wow.
10: Lots of trauma. But she's now really recovering, very strong in faith, and continue to worship virtually with other believers from Early Rain Covenant Church.
12: His sentence is up at the end of 27, I believe, December of 27.
10: Yeah.
12: Will they allow him any kind of life or freedom after that? Like, you've served your time, now go and be well? Or will it be constant surveillance and house arrest like we've seen with Pastor John Tsao?
10: He would certainly not be allowed to continue to host the church service. Wang Yi, being known as the Martin Luther King Jr. of China, I think the Communist Party will have some much harder measures against him.
12: I'm fascinated by the idea that he's writing books in his brain in prison, because Pastor Richard Wurmbrand, the founder of Voice of the Martyrs, did the same thing. He composed sermons in prison and memorized them. And then when he came out, he wrote them all down, and so they could be shared with the rest of the world. It's interesting how that pattern repeats itself. And yeah, it's a communist government locking an influential pastor in prison, the pastor not wasting the time, but choosing to use the time to think about spiritual things, to think about the message that God is giving him to deliver, and then to memorize that so that when he comes out, he can write it all down. It's like Pastor Wormbrand's life is sort of being echoed in the life of Pastor Wang Yi.
10: Yeah, that's why, I mean, the Chinese house church leaders call the prison as the prison seminary. So kind of they always joke to each other, said, oh, when was the last time you went to the seminary? Like, how long? Like, many got their PhDs over there, like, with so many years.
12: Yes, sadly, there are many, many students in that seminary. We're talking this week on Voice of the Martyrs Radio with Bob Fu. He is the founder and the president of the China Aid Association. You can find them online. We'll give you links in the show notes this week at vomradio.net. He is also the author of a book, God's Double Agent. In fact, Bob, let's talk about the book because you said there is a new edition in process.
10: Yeah, the book was, you know, released in 2013, and a lot of things happened after 2013. President Xi Jinping took power, and both persecution, also some glorious victory since 2013. We're going to republish an expanded version. Thanks. With a few new chapters.
12: A little catch up on the last 13 years.
10: Yes, yes. With some real, the Lord's act in some rescue stories like Mayflower Church rescue story and miracles and wonders. I mean, I just really see privileged as being part of the witness so I can write on and hopefully we can encourage our brothers and sisters in the West.
12: Amen. Let's talk about the Mayflower Church, because we had the pastor of Mayflower Church on VOM Radio. I went and interviewed him in Asia, and now they're in America. Yeah. How are they doing? How are they settling in?
10: Yeah. Remember when they were accepted into the U.S., it was the Good Friday of 2023. So this is the third anniversary. Yeah,
12: 3 years.
10: 3 years ago. And they are now really, I mean, enjoying the total religious freedom. They worship together. They have their children's Sunday school, and they are going to host their summer camp for their children. Local churches are all united together, not only supporting them, but partnering together really to train them with the language, cultural integration, and hopefully they can also have the next generation as godly children.
12: Amen.
10: Yeah.
12: Let's talk a little bit about something I don't know that we have ever talked about on VOM Radio, and that is the Chinese social credit score. This idea that essentially, as I understand it, the Communist Party basically assigns you a number that is how trustworthy you are to the Communist Party. And then that affects education opportunities, job opportunities, the ability to travel. Share a little bit about this, how it works and what it means and how it affects Christians in particular.
10: Yeah, so that social credit system is basically the comprehensive index of the national security, social stability of the Communist Party. If your score reaches to a certain level, like as a Christian, and you may not even able to buy a subway or metro ticket.
12: Wow.
10: I have friends actually met with that problem, and he couldn't recharge his metro card. He went to the police. The police scanned and said, "Are you a criminal?" Like, he said, "I have not committed any crime." He said, "Talk to your local police, and that's why you can't recharge your metro card." And ironically, some Xi Jinping's political enemies were also put on there.
12: Interesting.
10: They're on the no-fly list too. So not only infect other Christians, but I mean, we have seen millions are on the no-fly list, no train ticket list. Mm-hmm. You can't take a train. And if you are put in the low score list. So that is the social control to the maximum.
12: For instance, if you were at a house church and it was raided, they would knock you down a few points on the score list. Like, hey, you were at an illegal religious gathering, so we're going to drop you down. Or if you posted something on social media, maybe John 3:16, they might knock you down for that too.
10: Exactly, that's happening. I mean, if you are caught hosting Zoom prayer meeting, this is like a police state. And with the Chinese government successfully, I think, established the first digital tyranny kind of management system with their AI and the big data. I mean, nowadays, they don't need to really send a group of police to raid your church physically before kind of you were detected. They just use the body, like your movement. So everyone has their own unique body movement with their face recognition camera and
12: surveillance
10: everywhere,
12: cameras,
10: surveillance cameras,
12: your phone
10: every corner.
12: They can track.
10: Yeah. So they just are able to track, like, oh, you know, this group of people with a few sensitive, they call it personnel, always traveling at 9 o'clock on Sunday morning to this location. And they immediately get their camera on. They say, oh, yeah, they're doing prayer. And then they got there and they don't need now to ask for your password of your phone or computer anymore. They can just right away crack it.
12: I mean,
10: it's open.
12: So as a Chinese citizen, is there anywhere you can go to see your score? Do you know what your score is? Or is it just you show up to buy a train ticket and they're like, oh, yeah, sorry, we're not going to let you go?
10: Your social score is also part of a state secret.
12: Okay. So nobody tells you. Just when you want to do something or you apply for your children to go to a certain school, they're like, no, we can't let you in.
10: That's right.
12: Wow.
10: Unless you are like in a criminal sentence, that was a part of the disclosure. The judge said, well, you are not allowed to spend more than 2,000 yuan per month. So there is a spending limitation.
12: Wow.
10: Yes.
12: So the level of control is just off the charts. And we have talked recently with a pastor from Nicaragua that China is exporting this technology and selling it to other nations who want to use digital oppression.
10: It's already extended to Burma, to Laos, Vietnam. Iran is using that. Everywhere in the corner of the street is made in China face recognition cameras.
12: Yeah.
10: So that's how these 40,000 protesters were murdered,
12: killed. We're talking this week on Voice of the Martyrs Radio with Bob Fu. He is the founder and the president of the China Aid Association. Bob, as we finish up, we always like to equip listeners to pray. And we've talked about Pastor John Tsao and his prostate cancer diagnosis. How can we pray this week for China?
10: The persecution really has reached to the worst level we have not seen since the Cultural Revolution. Our dear brother, Gao Zhisheng, we have not mentioned. You know, this month represent 8 years and 9 months of missing after he was being kidnapped, dead or alive, and already two family members committed suicide in China because of the unbearable torture and suffering. And we have seen another Christian democracy activist leader who has both Canadian and American permanent residence, Dr. Wang Bingzhang, who's already suffered 24 years in prison and almost 80 years old in the Chinese prison, vanishing. You remember one case during the forced demolition of cross campaign, two government sanctioned, three self-church pastors. One was sentenced to 14 years, Pastor Bo Guohua from Wenzhou, and his wife, also was a female pastor, was sentenced to 12 years imprisonment. And this week, she was just released. And I just received a report, you know, before she was in prison, she still have all black hair and every hair piece of her hair has become green. And because they were so mission-minded, they put their home inside the church, and now she's homeless. And the new so-called patriotic communist dominant church leaders kick her out from her own home.
12: Wow.
10: She lost her home, everything. And with over 1.5 million Chinese yuan, a heavy fine still on her. So we need to pray that the supernatural strength continue to sustain those brothers and sisters like Pastor Don Hall. May God's favor grant to them. And also pray for a softening heart of those persecutors.
12: Yes. Bob, it is always fun when we get to talk. I always appreciate your insights, and very timely to record this as President Trump is coming back from Beijing. Thanks for being our guest this week on Voice of the Martyrs Radio.
10: Thank you, Todd, for having me.
12: You've been listening to the Voice of the Martyrs Radio. As always, if you are just now joining us, you'll want to go to vomradio.net. You can connect with us there. You can share a link with a friend or with your pastor. We'll also give you a link to the China Aid Association and to Bob's book, God's Double Agent. And I want to encourage you to be back with us next week. We're going to talk about the Democratic Republic of Congo. We've seen some really violent attacks against Christians there in the last year, but we have also seen God's faithfulness. We have seen God at work in that country. We'll hear more about that next week right here on the Voice of the Martyrs Radio Network.
2: 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I hope you are getting exactly what you need when you tune in to Faith Radio. You know, I don't know what you're going through. I don't know what struggles you are facing, but I know you have the power, not on your own. 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The Holy Spirit is upon you. God is with you. So whether it's a test, whether it's your job or relationship that is struggling, financial concerns, health concerns, know that the Holy Spirit is with you. Whatever struggle you are facing, whatever battle that you have today, tomorrow, next week, God is with you. He's got you in this. Lean into that, trust that promise from Him, and know that you can overcome it.
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16: Everybody likes to hear a secret. Have you ever been in a restaurant, maybe your table's close to one next to you, and you're not really eavesdropping, but you hear a word or two there, and then one of the people says to the other, "I want to tell you a secret." Suddenly you lean in. You don't know these people from Adam's house, kept, but man, you want to hear the secret. Here's a man, the Apostle Paul, who tells us he has found the secret to contentment. Paul says, "I found it. I found the secret to contentment, and I want to share it with you." Verse 4 of Philippians 4, he says, "Rejoice in the Lord always, and again I say rejoice." And by the way, that's a command. It doesn't say rejoice in circumstances, but rejoice in the Lord. "For I've learned in whatever state I'm in to be content. I know how to be abased. I know how to abound. Everywhere and in all things, I've learned both to be full and to be hungry, both to abound and to suffer need. I can do all things through Christ who strengthens me." This is so important. Are you content? Are you a happy person right now? Are you thinking, "Well, if I just had this, if I just had that"? No, it's not going to be found in a thing. It's not going to be found in an accomplishment. It's not going to be found in fame. It's not going to be found in any outside exterior thing. It will be found in a relationship with God.
15: 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Just click on Know God. Already know God? 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Answers to questions about the Christian faith, online courses for Christian growth, and video messages from Pastor Greg Laurie can be found at harvest.org.
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20: Welcome to Real Recovery. So glad you joined us tonight. Bill Arnold on this side of the studio, and just across the way, a man whose favorite meal is gas station sushi. George P. Fraser. Hello, George.
21: I've never had sushi.
20: Really?
21: You know what I did do today, though? I don't have to worry about my phone going off in the studio because I left it at home.
20: Oh, good.
21: Yeah.
20: I should check mine right now because, mine's on. There we go. Thanks for that little reminder.
21: I'm here for you, bro.
20: Yeah, appreciate that. We're looking forward to spending this hour talking about our favorite topic, which is Jesus. And also, if you are in a place of addiction of any kind, He is your answer, and He will meet you in your time of need. He will redeem your life from the pit and crown you with love and compassion and satisfy your desires with good things.
21: Sign me up for that.
20: Amen. That's Psalm 103. Get things started. But George, I have a lot of questions because there are some people that they need to do something about their circumstances. They need to get immediate relief from a problem, whether it's drinking. They've got consequences that they have to deal with. Maybe there's a relationship they have to save. They have to maybe improve their health, and they're just trying to survive. So when you go into a 12-step meeting, is spirituality something that comes first, or usually does that develop later?
21: Does it come first in the person?
20: Yes, in the process.
21: I think so, but for me, I think the recovery process starts with the Holy Spirit convicting you that what you're doing is wrong and also offering you hope that there's a better future. Most people don't go into recovery flying first class. Something happens. I'm a big believer in consequence for change in behavior. I know for me, the Department of Corrections, I was not only on their radar, they had a room and everything for me.
20: Nice.
21: I mean, they're the most loving people. But what it did was really get my attention out of the rationalization that I just had bad luck and circumstance, that I really had a problem. And that, a lot of times, gets you to a 12-step accountability group or maybe rehab so you don't go to prison. And along the way, maybe you'll hear something that'll change. But I think it's a process for most of us. And one of the things we've talked about since the beginning of the show, Bill, is we have people on and they have this great story, God's story in them, actually. And something bad happens, usually a lot of things, progressively worse. And finally, they're ready to do something about them. We don't talk about all the people that didn't get there because they died in the process. But your recovery process starts while you're still using. And you get thoughts. I know I did. You know, I'm going to quit using someday. Usually when I was completely hammered. But something is there. The problem is, it's not, I say a magic prayer and really mean it. And it goes away. I don't know the Greek word for this. Perhaps you do. But the experiential knowledge versus just knowledge. And as you get going along, it's like reading the Bible. And it talks about this in the book of James, about even the demons know scripture and shudder. A lot of us read the Bible after we become Christians, and we actually think by knowing it, it'll change. You have to do it. And I think for a lot of people, Bill, that go into accountability groups, they don't get sober at first. They don't find God at first. A lot of them already have God. But what happens is they're willing every time they've failed to do a little bit more of how it's laid out.
20: Now, I always think that if there's a crisis or an incredible amount of pain, that will bring you to a meeting. And maybe the focus is, how can I stop today? Is that fair? And then over time, you start to hear about honesty and surrender and forgiveness and all that.
21: Correct.
20: You're not thinking clearly when you show up day one, right?
21: No, but you're not thinking clearly. So what you said is something a non-alcoholic would think. I'm going to try to control this. Quitting's not on the agenda.
20: Mm-hmm.
21: This is my go-to. This is my fun. This is my joy, my relief, my stress reduction. I would like to figure out how to do this without getting into trouble. I think for most of us, quitting's just not really, that's going way overboard. Fair?
20: Mm-hmm. So how did you, George Fraser, stop using? How was it?
21: I don't know. I don't know why. I can't really tell you how.
20: Walk me through the first couple of weeks. There was that sobriety date.
21: Which time?
20: Well, the last time.
21: The last time
20: that really stuck. That was that September?
21: 17th.
20: 17th.
21: But we have to go way back, because that started 7 years before, when mm-hmm. I was court ordered by the state of Minnesota to go to rehab. And I went to rehab. I stayed sober for 10 months. I really believed it. I remember the first time I read the big blue book. I was in an outpatient treatment program. And gosh golly, just, it was so great. My dad went with me. And that was like the worst case scenario. It would be like having the prosecuting attorney go with you to rehab. And I remember I read the book and the stories and was like, that's how I think. It was really a relief to me that somebody else thought like I did. Bill's story, Bill W. wrote that he was on his way. He'd show the world what a big deal he was. That was me. I had it going. And we talk about in recovery about egomaniacs with inferiority complexes. And really what that is, it's me. I want to be the big guy. Fast car, big cigars, nice clothes, gambling, drinking, playing golf at a great country club, making a lot of money. I'm a Christian. I go on Sundays and I tithe. I tithe my gross 10%. But I'm so far from God because he can't get in. There's no room for him because I'm God. And what an egomaniac with an inferiority complex is, I will take it from here, Jesus. And when I get trouble, you're on retainer. I'm coming to you.
20: Mm-hmm.
21: And it worked for a long time. And then it didn't. And then the realization, the demoralization of where you are, who you used to be. And I think one of the biggest losses in addiction is you lost the sense of who you were. And then you find yourself, new identity in Christ, 2 Corinthians 5:17, any man be in Christ, he's a new creation. But that didn't happen, and it doesn't happen for most people right away.
20: Mm-hmm.
21: It's a process. And I used to think we did it, but the Spirit enables you to be more willing and changes the desire of your heart. I don't think anybody gets sober unless God does it. But I don't know, Bill, how it breaks down about how we get out of the way.
20: Mm-hmm.
21: And he's in there because he's sovereign. Nothing happens that he doesn't allow. So why doesn't he make everyone sober? Why doesn't he save everyone? I don't know. But what I do see is I took steps I didn't think would work, and I got results I can't deny. They talk about your higher power. Well, I always had the highest power, Jesus. But he was my savior, but he wasn't my Lord. And that's a lot of people's thought and action. I think the book of James, according to Chuck Swindoll, basically is, if you say you believe what you do,

0: my agenda for that day? The Big Blue Recovery Book says, in certain situations, the only defense we have against the first drink must come from God. And I was still going through the motions. So when it finally happened, Bill, I can't tell you why. I can tell you how I kept at it.
1: Mm-hmm.
0: I kept at it for 7 years. And I will tell you, it's a lot easier to be in than it is out. And this in and out, back and forth. And a lot of people, we do that with our Christianity. Oh, I don't believe that sex outside of marriage is, God couldn't have said that. It's a translation error. So I'm not going to do that. And we all have our favorite sins. Satan doesn't need to tempt us with anything we really don't want to do at a certain level. And so what we need to do is every time you fall, 1 John 1:9, ask for forgiveness genuinely and pray to do better daily afterwards. And after a while, it should chance for you, but I can't say, hey, you know, I had the good sense to do it. I know a lot of people that worked at it a lot harder than I did that are dead. So I really don't know. And when I stay in that spot of not knowing, like I went through a period in my life when I was sober, I don't know, 25 years, and we were going to a very biblical church, and I loved the pastor, and I thought I had the higher knowledge. And the next thing that happened is I had an affair after 20 years of marriage, and my higher knowledge turned out to be me trying to be God again in my life. I think a lot of us take real pride in being Christians, and these people aren't Christians, and it's us against them. And that's not what the Bible says to me, and that's why I like 12-step meetings where there's people who God has changed their lives and they don't have a relationship with Jesus. That's called a harvest field for me. And when you do fail, it'll humble you to change your behavior.
1: We're going to take a little break. George, that was a great start to this discussion. I appreciate your vulnerability. We're going to be right back with lots more Real Recovery. Thanks for tuning in tonight.
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1: Thanks for joining us. It is Real Recovery with Bill and George. And George, you said you really like step work. What does it mean to work the steps?
0: Well, it's a great question. And I think a better answer goes to my longtime friend, Jimmy T. of Myrtle Beach. Is that South Carolina? It is, right? Or is it North? I think it's South. Anyway, he said, got the thumbs up on South from Ryan. He's awake. Bill's watching a movie or something. you don't work the steps, you live them.
1: Okay.
0: And

0: Step 12 says, having had a spiritual awakening as the result of these steps. So really what the steps do is get us out of the equation. I can't do it. He can't do it. I'm going to let him. That's the first three. You do a moral inventory on your resentment, fear, sex, conduct, and you look at that, go, that can't be it. It covers about most of it. And then you admit to God, yourself, and another human being the exact nature of our wrongs, or your wrongs if you're doing it. The key to being a Christian is you don't come out of there with the five-step promises. You come out of there with the five-step promises and forgiveness. So like they said in Caddyshack, I got that going for me. But what that does then is helps you after you get through the defect and shortcoming steps of 6 and 7, where you're willing to make amends to all people you had wronged, 8 and 9. If you're forgiven by Jesus, you can go into that situation with your head held high. I get on my knees before my Creator, and I look all men in the eye when I'm sober. When I'm using and I'm out running around, I'm looking at the ground. And when I look in the mirror in the morning, the next day, I don't like what I see. Now, I don't like what I see now because I'm so old, but I'm okay with who I am because I know most of the time I'm walking with the Lord. And when I'm not, I repent and get back. But what the steps do is get your ego out. And one of those sayings in the recovery rooms is ego is edging God out. One of my friends, Steve G, says that he's in my Bible study, that his ego isn't his amigo. And I said, if you ever say that again in my presence, I will hurt you. But it makes sense. And he laughed. He's a great guy. But our ego is us wanting to be God, Bill. I'm truly convinced that every time we sin, we're choosing to do what the George God wants to do rather than the real God. Fair?
1: Yeah. George, how often would you say when you interact with people in meetings that you would define them as a little bit of having some mental obsession? Is that a common personality trait with people in recovery?
0: Well, I think that the older I've gotten, in fact, this is Mental Health Month.
1: It is.
0: Yeah.
1: Why I brought it
0: they
1: up.
0: They have a picture, a poster with my picture on
1: nice.
0: It. I didn't realize how mentally ill I was till I got sober.
1: Okay.
0: ADHD, a little compulsive obsessive disorder. And I think everybody I know has a mental health issue. People are normal till you get to know them. I think one of the disadvantages in the Christian society is if you're a Christian and you've been one for a while, it's not okay to have that. That a lot of people feel, you know, shame and they're doing something wrong. And I think the last few years, there's been a lot of movement towards it's okay to have mental health problems. I think if you're going to 12-step meetings, there's addiction's a mental health issue. And I remember my last treatment, the psychiatrist, I'd take a bunch of tests, and they told me that I had cocaine-induced psychosis, which I looked up and it's not good. But it goes away a lot of times. Mine did. And I wanted to get sober because I wasn't okay with being mentally ill.
1: Yeah.
0: For some reason, that's not okay.
1: Yeah.
0: I mean, you get physically ill and everybody feels sorry for you. And they're praying for you. Mentally ill. Oh, did you hear about George? I always thought he was a little short, you know, on the mental health. I wanted to see if Ryan was laughing, and he wasn't. He's doing his work. I had a lot of shame with that. I have ADHD terribly. And as I said, a little COD. And I think all of us go through ways where we're persecuted by the enemy. In the third chapter of Ephesians, the fiery darts, I think it's the third chapter, where you're sitting there and you're reading your Bible and you get done and you got coffee and the sun's coming up, or in my case, been up a few hours, and you look out and you go, gosh, everything's great. And the fiery dart comes. Do you remember what you did 22 years ago?
1: Wow.
0: And you're defeated, right? Everybody does that. Do you remember when you did that? And then you go, well, God can't forgive me for that. Now I've really done it. I think everybody has that.
1: Well,
0: and I think the good thing is we can go to a place where we talk about what I see with a lot of Christians, my friends, they're trying to be their own savior. They got these rituals. They're going to memorize this chapter or this book. They're going to do all this because they're trying to overcome something. And that's great. It's a lot easier if you confess it to God and have him help you with it and get people to pray for you. Jesus said you have to pick up and deny yourself, pick up your cross, deny yourself daily. I think picking up your cross is putting yourself to death, correct? And having him come in. And what all the steps do is they eliminate, I went swimming yesterday. My nose runs. They eliminate me trying to be the solution. People stop eating this kind of food. They stop drinking this kind of drink. And they do all these things and they have all these rituals and they still stay where they are. I don't believe the Bible says that. And I think today, if you do have a mental health issue, call a doctor, get a counselor, go in and talk about it, Christian counselor. You have a couple on your show all the time, Bill, and they're very good guys, and you realize you're not alone. There's a lot of people like that. I think one of the things I noticed in 12-step gatherings, I think that's what the early church was like, Bill.
1: Yeah.
0: There's no pretense. Everybody's lucky to realizes they're lucky to be alive. It talks about in the big book that we're like survivors of the Titanic. We're just grateful to be there. And I enjoy going to 12-step meetings a lot more than I enjoy going to church. I like church, but it's not a place for me. It's to worship and learn more about God. The accountability groups are for me to confess and repent and get help from other people that have struggled with and found victory themselves. So you're not alone.
1: Mm-hmm.
0: Does that make any sense?
1: Yeah, it does. George, so I'm thinking of this as a coin. On one side is your sobriety will open a door for you to start investigating your higher power. Now, on this show, it's Jesus. But
0: it can.
1: It can. But then also this spiritual growth that you start to get will help you maintain sobriety.
0: Oh, totally. If you don't get it,
1: yeah,
0: you might be abstinent. I want to define some terms.
1: Yeah, go ahead.
0: Abstinence is no mood-altering chemicals outside of a doctor's prescription where you take them the proper dosage as prescribed. That's abstinence. Sobriety is abstinence with a change in my life. You have to put off the old and put on the new. That's in Ephesians 3 also, I believe. So you get where you're happy, joyous, and free. And when you think about using, which you rarely do, I don't want to give up what I have in recovery to chase something that I know is not real. If you're not happier in sobriety after a year, you're probably going to go back.
1: Mm-hmm.
0: And one of the simplest ways I look at it, I like to get high, I like to escape, I like to relax, I like to socialize. I need to get all those things that I liked from using in my recovery. That's why I started working out. I can still get high, stress reduction, I read for escape. I have a lot of friends that are sober. I had none when I started.
1: Mm-hmm.
0: And that's how we socialize. There was a book, Wild Heart, or was it Wild at Heart?
1: Are you talking about the John Eldridge book? It's Wild at Heart, yeah.
0: Wild at Heart. When I read that, it changed my whole recovery. If you're struggling, get this book. He's not here. There's no plug. It's real. Everything you do is an act of worship for Jesus. Golfing, walking your dog, whatever. And if you look at it that way, it changes you. I know it did me, and I'm always looking for new ways. I always tell my guys, if your recovery's not more fun than you're using, you're going back. I've had one guy in 30-plus years of sobriety that we've had to reel that in, and he's been a guest on our show. We'll call him TR from Minnesota. But that's kind of a joke, but we have a lot of fun. And if you go to a recovery gathering, whether it's Celebrate Recovery, 12-step group, if there's not a lot of laughter in the group, find another group. We have a ball. And what we're doing is celebrating our recovery from what it was. And it talks about three cords are stronger than one. And what, Old Testament, not Ecclesiastes, I don't think, but some book that I don't read and I should.
1: Clearly.
0: Yeah. So once you get it, you need to enlarge it. It's like your faith. You don't get to a certain point and go, okay, I'm saved now. I'm good. Mostly, I'm reminded of the story of Mr. Booth, General Booth, who started the Salvation Army. And at the end of his career in London, where he built his centers next to Satan's Kitchen in the inner city, he's being honored, and they want to hear a speech. And he gets up, it's like the 1880s, and said, "Thank you very much, others," and then went and sat down. Whenever somebody goes back to using, I stole this from my good friend Glenn Rank. I always ask him, how many people were you working with? Because as we say on this show, God doesn't get you saved and sober without having a job for you to do. God's call on my life is to stay sober and introduce people to Christ. And it's the biggest fun I've ever had. It's the greatest high I've ever had. I've seen a lot of people die, but I think I'm going to see most of them again when I get to heaven.
1: George, was getting sober harder or easier than you expected?
0: Much harder.
1: Really?
0: Yeah.
1: Okay.
0: You want to stare at each other for a while?
1: No, I don't. I'm just, how many years of sobriety do you have now? 42?
0: 41.
1: 41. So you've been able to do something with God's help for 41 years.
0: God did it all.
1: I get that.
0: He gave me the desire to do it. Did I work hard? Absolutely I did.
1: Yes, you did.
0: And usually you don't hear the word work in a sentence about George Fraser.
1: That's true.
0: But when you're dying, you're trying, fair?
1: Yep.
0: And I don't know, I look back, God did for me what I didn't even want to do for myself. I remember I read in the back of the Blue Recovery book after I did step 9, where you make direct demands to people, where you don't just go, "Hey, Bill, remember when I borrowed 10 grand from you?" Of course you do. "I'm really sorry I did that," but you arrange to pay them back. And they have some promises, and it says, "Are these extravagant promises? We think not. Sometimes quickly, sometimes slowly, they will always materialize if we work for them." And I remember thinking, yeah, right. True. I was a skeptic, but I stayed to pray. God let me in there through the help of the Department of Corrections. And this is a great life I've had.
1: Mm-hmm.
0: It could end any day, hopefully not before the show's over, because you'd have to play that music that we play, the Surf's Up music.
1: Mm-hmm.
0: Oh, you're doing the parent thing now. He's mad.
1: I'm not mad at all. I'm just thinking of more questions for you. I think we should break, though, first.
0: How come I'm not better than I was?
1: No.
0: I like that one.
1: I like that one, too. You're listening to Real Recovery. Bill and George, we'll be right back with lots more.
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4: Open the Bible with Colin Smith.
5: If you ever find yourself in a court of law, you'll probably want to hire an attorney. 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Now, in the Old Testament, the priests did something similar. They represented the people before God and spoke to God on their behalf. The Bible describes Jesus as our great high priest, and if he represents you, he'll speak to God the Father on your behalf. Jesus lives for this and he loves to do it. He always lives to make intercession for us. Jesus is the priest that you need, and when you come to him in faith, he will always be there for you.
4: Is there someone in your life who needs to know the God of the Bible and might be open to take a journey through the Bible with you? Invite them to openthebible.org.
1: I have enjoyed the last week talking about Pentecost. 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And then Pastor Mike Novotny from Time of Grace will talk about his new book, which focuses on the first year of marriage. That and lots more coming up on the next show.
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1: Welcome back to Real Recovery, Bill and George. Hey, George, you don't feel like we're picking on you tonight.
0: I just like the attention.
1: Okay,
0: you know, man.
1: I figured.
0: Yeah.
1: I want to talk a little bit about relapse. You do relapse prevention well. You help people with that. I'm trying to figure out when a person goes through this, is it considered in their mind an automatic failure, a defeat? What are people thinking when they have a relapse?
0: Well, let's define terms here.
1: Okay.
0: And I'm not picking on you here, but we've talked about relapse is the process by which I return to chemical use. And people say that all the time. Well, I relapsed. Well, you did, but you used. Okay?
1: Yeah.
0: So Martin Luther said that Christianity is all about repentance, always. You realize you're walking away from God. You go, God, forgive me. And you turn around. And the sooner you do that, rather than rationalize it, justify it, minimize it, blame somebody else for what you're doing, the better off you're going to be. Well, in addiction, we have warning signs. Mine are intolerance, which is kind of building now as I'm staring at you, where I think everybody's wrong with me. It comes out a lot for me driving. But like today, you know, that lady that hit the parked car on the freeway, that was true. But I can get upset at that. And if I let that linger, that grows, Bill. So I need to knock it down right away. Intolerance followed by irritability. Everybody's out to get me today. Then irresponsibility. Unpaid bills. Dishes in the sink. Unmade bed. And then I get to insane thinking. You know, I could have a drink. It's been 41 years. Or the big one, and I heard a guy say this so well one time. He got a recovery medallion, and he said that that year, many years, he had gotten before. I just love this story. And what he did was, instead of being grateful, he didn't think the people appreciated him enough.
1: Mm-hmm.
0: He didn't think his boss appreciated him enough.
1: Ooh.
0: The presentation wasn't good enough. His wife surely didn't appreciate his greatness. And a couple months later, he was out drinking again. And he was out for several years. And when he said that to me and to everybody, I thanked him afterwards. I said, I do that all the time. I catch it. When you start taking other people's inventory, you're not in a godly spot. First John says, how can you say you love a God that you don't see when you don't love your brother who you can see? We have to reel it in. Our natural way of living is people should appreciate how great we are. And people can be a disturbance and get in the way of our agenda. That's not good walk with Jesus time. There's things that bother me, like changes in my life, like where we grew up. And I go there to the health club and it's changed. And I realize my heart needs some work.
1: Mm-hmm.
0: Because just because I don't like it doesn't mean it's wrong. And God allowed it. I think one of the big things that guys said to me real early in recovery, Denny, my mentor's mentor, a guy named Joe O, Irish guy, he said in front of everybody gathered, you know, George, the difference between you and God? I go, a lot. He goes, God doesn't want to be George. Everybody laughed.
1: Mm-hmm. Made a point.
0: And I'm driving home and I got it. I was so humiliated. I'm here to serve God, not George. If you're listening, you know what I'm talking about. But we have to pray for it to change. Bill, I pray for the power, strength, and desire to stay sober every day before I get out of bed. And I pray to be cancer-free. My boxer, Lucy, is about 19 months now, and she knows we're getting up then. So she's in it with me. But I start my day off with God. And the Big Blue Recovery book says, at night, we take a look back through our day. Step 10, continue to take our inventory, and when we were wrong, promptly admit it. What did you do right today? What did God allow you to do right today? Are you sober? Are you saved? Did you do something to help somebody? So instead of all the wrongs we committed, usually now our sins, Bill, are omission. Things we could have done, but we didn't do. And we thank God for changing the ledger on our balance sheet. I've never seen anybody go back to using who did that at night and listed all the things they're grateful for. I still say the I lay me down to sleep prayer. It was the first one I ever knew. You remember that one?
1: Yeah, I do.
0: And thank God for sobriety, being cancer-free. All my friends, a lot of times this radio show, the opportunities that have come to me. I've gotten to work with hundreds, maybe thousands of people in 30 years. I won't know how many people make it till I get to heaven.
1: True.
0: But not sobriety. There's two issues, sobriety and salvation. You can lose your sobriety. I don't believe you can lose your salvation. And I think if you could, you would have. I know I would. So I'm grateful for that, and that helps. One of the things about relapse, though, getting back to that mall we used to go to when we were kids, and do you remember your parents would let you take your bikes and just so you're home for dinner? Mm-hmm. You can't do that nowadays. But they had escalators. And recovery is like walking up a down escalator. Because we used to run up that. You did that, didn't you?
1: Oh, of course I did.
0: So if you stop in your recovery, you're going backwards.
1: That's true.
0: Whenever I hear somebody in a Bible study or a recovery gathering say, yes, I'm in the maintenance mode of my recovery, and I'm thinking, no, you're not, you're going backwards. That's how you get back to using. Paul talked about pressing on towards the goal of holiness. The way we can do that is take that scripture and move forward. The book of James says a double-minded man is unstable in all that he does, tossed about like waves on the ocean. You need to have a course that's set by God and follow it. The reason there's 12 steps is you got to be walking towards God instead of away from God. That escalator analogy really worked for me. It came from a guy named Gorski, who was a doctor that studied relapse, most of which is so complicated, but he's right. If I get too bored, too lonely, too depressed, in too much pain, will I use again? Absolutely. If I lost all my possessions and I'm living under a bridge in Minnesota in the winter, am I drinking? You're darn right I am, to survive. My job is to try to do everything I can to follow God and keep my recovery enjoyable, sustainable, and helpful to other people, especially to me. Mm-hmm. It has to be working. And if it's not, talk to your mentor. You need to have somebody that has the right to tell you, hey, you're doing it again. I'll quote Denny for you here.
1: Yeah, keep quoting Denny.
0: Is regret. When all else fails, George, try the truth. How's that working for you? It's like the Fram oil filter commercial, George. You can pay me now or pay me later, but you're going to pay me.
1: Mm-hmm.
0: Do the right thing. And if you don't know, ask God. He'll tell you. And he said to me one time, just because you think it doesn't mean you have to do it. That was like new information for me. And the one we've been working on the last 25 years is just because you think it doesn't mean you have to say it. That one I need a little work on.
1: Mm-hmm. That was one remaining filter that needed to go on the George brain.
0: As somebody said, George has never had an unexpressed thought. I'm working on it.
1: Yeah.
0: I used to. Well, we tease a lot. It's locker room humor, intimacy by insult. I realized I wasn't okay with insulting people. You know, I didn't want to hurt their feelings. You, on the other hand, I'm okay with it. I got to work on that one. But, you know, we do that.
1: Mm-hmm.
0: But it's been a good ride.
1: Yeah, no kidding. So we're going to take a break and come back. More of Real Recovery with Bill and George. Be back in just a minute.
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1: Thanks for joining us tonight.
0: You bet.
1: This, I'm not talking to you right now, George. But now that we're back, George, what do you see in people that make it or are making it? I want to encourage as many people as we can tonight.
0: That's a great question. I don't know how you came up with that, but...
1: Not sure.
0: I see God in them, whether they acknowledge that or not. But I also see what they do. And they have a pattern in their life that involves certain activities that they don't miss. They don't go, well, I don't feel like it tonight. I'll go to this Tuesday instead of Friday.
1: Mm-hmm.
0: And a lot of them are workout people. But they have a group of people that they've joined. Not do a drive-by where you go in and meet with these people for recovery and you leave. I did that for a lot of years in the group I got sober in. And they would always go out and eat afterwards. It's like, I don't want to be seen in public with these clowns. You know, it's way too cool for that. And Danny made me go one time. There wasn't a physical threat, but it was implied. And there was a guy in the group that was a detective that had a handlebar mustache. He was about 6'5", wore cowboy boots. And he kind of leaned into me and said, we'd like to see you at dinner. And no, doesn't work with us.
1: Hmm.
0: So, you know, I didn't want to hurt their feelings. And I went, and I loved it. The real gathering was after the gathering.
1: Mm. There's your community, more of your fellowship.
0: Yeah.
1: More of the fun.
0: Oh, and I was the young guy. Now I'm the old guy. But you're not reinventing the wheel when you become a Christian and get sober. What you need to do is look at the people that are doing it and do what they do. It's a program of action. Christianity and sobriety. When you hear this sermon, take notes and try to add something that you're going to do. What you're going to do. One of the things the 12 steps do for me, I can hear a great Tim Keller sermon. All of them are great. And I don't know how to do that, but I know how to apply it in the 12 steps, Bill.
1: Mm-hmm.
0: And so that gives me a pathway to do it. All we're doing when we change our sinful behaviors and our drinking or drugging, you're breaking patterns. Most people work on, and I only work with guys, stopping the behavior. Stopping the behavior. No, stop it and build something to replace it. And a lot of times it is, what did you do for fun before you started using? Well, I went fishing, George. So you do, yeah. How long since you went fishing? 5 years ago. So you had no fun in 5 years? Well, I was loaded all the time. Okay, now you're not getting loaded. I don't know if I'll like it. Well, you're going to find out. How about trying new things? I don't try new things.
1: Mm.
0: But I started. If you want to change, you need to do new things. Guys, I want to do new things. I wound up doing triathlons, Bill, the Olympic distance, not the Ironman.
1: Mm-hmm.
0: And I was in a group of people with a common purpose, and the energy was great. I wasn't good at it at all. Was it fun? Yeah, and it became a lifestyle, training. You're a workout guy. You don't always want to do it, but every time afterwards, you're glad you did it. When I'm going out to get Coke, I'm high before I get it. Can't wait to do it. And afterwards, the demoralization, the depression, the sickness. Now, tomorrow I'm going to swim again. The water's cold. It's a long drive. I don't want to do it. I come out of the pool, I got like Ben at the oxygen bar. I'm talking to everybody. I've met a lot of really cool people at the club. You need to get new friends. The Bible talks about bad company corrupts good character. The Big Blue Recovery book says that the obsession to drink will be lifted. What I wish it also said was, the thought will come back. So if I'm walking with Jesus and I'm praying without ceasing, for me, what that is, you know, hot day, a little beer would be good. I can dust it off my shoulder. But if I'm not working stuff and I'm in a bad spot, I can ponder that. I only have so many no's in me. Most of the people I see that don't make it go to accountability groups, but they don't join. We're all in people. The only time we show moderation is in our walk with God and our recovery. We're all in people. Dive into the pool, start swimming. And you'll find that God is doing for you what you didn't want to do for yourself, but you're happy. One of those signs of that, I remember it took me 7 years to get a one-year sobriety, and I was thrilled. About 2 weeks later, a guy got his, and I felt almost as good for him as I did for me. And I thought, I better bail out on this deal, or I'll shave my head and sell flowers at the airport in a month. But my heart was changing. And what a beautiful thing
1: that
0: is.
1: Yeah, it is. So if you are in a place tonight where you have not started your faith journey because you have not made yourself ready to receive this beautiful gift of salvation, maybe right now, tonight, is the chance you have, because this is the day God has appointed for you to receive this gift. So if you're listening to this message and in a way you're saying, I feel like you're talking to me, and you want to pray, you can pray something like this. Heavenly Father, I need you because I can't live my life the way I'm doing it anymore. Every time I try to do this, my struggles end in a failure that just recycles itself, and I end up in a place of defeat. So I need you to take over my life, and I need you to start living your life through me, because I believe that you came to earth, that you died on the cross, and that you died for my sins. On the third day, you rose again from the dead. And because of that, I can have a brand new life. So I'm sorry for all of my sins. Would you please forgive me? And I want to forgive anyone who I have offended or I have sinned against. And tonight, today, this morning, whenever you're listening to this, is your moment of clarity and truth, where you are opening up the door of your life to receive Jesus as your Savior and your Lord. If you have done that, you have received the gift of eternal life, and the Holy Spirit has come into you and will fill you with the love of God the Father and Jesus, and He will guide and direct you. And that would be the start of a very new beginning. John 3 says that you would be called someone who's been born again, because it happened from heaven. It came down and changed and transformed your life. And that's why we do Real Recovery.
0: Nice.
1: Ah, thanks, George. All right, that's pretty much the show for the day. Thank you for being so vulnerable.
0: You know, you said, am I talking to you? Hey, Arnold, I'm talking to you, pal. Do you get that? I mean, you're safe with the chicken wire.
1: Yeah, but, that's true.
0: Thanks for letting me do it. I always thank God for the opportunity to share what He's done in my life, not what I've done.
1: Amen. That's our show for the day. Thank you so much for joining us. We'll see you next time.
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16: And so here's a gentleman in his 80s, Larry McCall, on Focus on the Family Minute. And I'm watching him, listening to him love his wife sacrificially, and it dawned on me, he's not getting anything from his wife. Yeah. Claudine was still loving me, I just didn't, in my pride, I didn't think it was enough. But his wife wasn't doing anything for him. She wasn't serving him practically. She wasn't serving him through her words. She didn't even remember his name. Mm-hmm. And yet here was a man day after day after day. And at that same time, that epiphany, the Holy Spirit brought 1 John 4:19 to this hard heart. We love because he first loved us. And the lights came on. The way Bob can love his wife is he's not depending on her to pour love into him. Mm-hmm. He's leaning on God's love, which is superabundant, overflowing love.
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18: Hi, I'm Johnny Erickson Tata. And recently, during our Wheels for the World outreach in Poland, we met 15-year-old Amelia. This teenager arrived in her old, well-used wheelchair. She'd become used to it, and she was not excited about getting a new one. Even after we fit her to a spiffy, smooth, wheeling chair, Amelia kept saying she wanted her old chair back. Her parents insisted that she give it a try. So, after making a few circles and feeling the smooth ride, Amelia was thrilled. At the end of her time with us, Amelia said that she liked her new chair so much, she wanted to leave her old one behind. You know, sometimes we get too satisfied with the status quo, with the familiar. All when God wants us to forget the past, as it says in Philippians, and press on to new horizons. Come serve with us and help kids like Amelia discover those horizons. Find out more at johnnyandfriends.org.
19: Do you ever wonder what God is really like? 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The Lord is good to all. 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

0: If you have an elderly parent, or perhaps a friend or loved one who's suffering from a life-threatening condition, today's program is going to be one you don't want to miss. I'm Dave Drewy, and thank you for joining us for this important edition of Ask Pastor Mike here on Focal Point. Have you ever wondered what is the right thing to do when someone is unable to live without artificial life support? 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Jay?
1: Thank you, Dave. Pastor Mike, today's question addresses a topic we've been hearing a lot about in the news recently, and this listener asks, is euthanasia wrong?
2: Yeah, this is a tough question in our day because now the front pages start to be dotted with stories that are very, that lure us in, very compassionate, makes us respond compassionately, like we totally understand why someone would want to end their life. Euthanasia, maybe we should deal with the word for a second. It literally means good death. That's what it comes from, those two components, good death. Good death means that it would be better for this person to die now. It would be a good thing. I mean, obviously that's under the heading in the news today of mercy killings or of, you know, the right to die movement, that it'd be good for us to have that control, be able to decide when I die and how I die. And there are biblical examples of people doing this. So you got Abimelech there in Judges chapter 9, I think it is, where he's been injured, his head injury, he's about to die. And he says, I don't want to be known as dying this way by this woman that's thrown this millstone. He calls his armor bearer over and says, you know, you can have to kill me because I want to die in my terms. I don't want to die the way that this is working out. So this would be a disgrace to my history. And you remember Saul saying much the same on Mount Gilboa. He's injured, fatally, mortally injured. And as he's dying, he asked his armor bearer to thrust him through to end his life. And so we see that, which is really a, you know, microcosm of this whole debate. Can I, on my terms, decide to die my way? And you look at even how David responded when, you know, they came trying to offer the news that they had run through the king. And, you know, David's response as a godly man and a prophet in the Old Testament makes clear, no, it's not okay. You know, he may die in a battle on Mount Gilboa by the enemy, but to finish him off, that's wrong. Even if Saul requested it, it's wrong. It's not right. And that's the biblical constraint. That's the problem we have. We'd like to be compassionate and say, oh yeah, we don't want people to suffer, see themselves disgraced or lose control of their body or their functions or whatever. And so this is a more noble, dignified way to die. But in reality, it meets the criteria of what the Bible would say is murder, killing. Killing someone intentionally and ending their lives. And the Bible says you can't do that with a human being.
1: Pastor Mike, how would we counsel someone who says to us, it's not compassionate to prolong the suffering, or it's the most loving thing we can do to help end their pain? What do we say to them?
2: Yeah, well, I guess we would look again into the scripture where God has given us directives from our manufacturer, from our God, as to how to live our lives. And the response that we see is not, hey, if you're suffering, end your life so that you don't have to suffer anymore. But I think of Paul in Philippians chapter 1, talking about the fact that he's imprisoned, he's in a dire situation, that he's afraid he might die and he might be killed. And his response is to pray and declare the fact that he's going to be courageous. There's a great deal of courage in this. Or it's a lot like the thorn in the flesh from 2 Corinthians chapter 12, where he's talking about this terrible ailment that he has. It's so bad, he calls it a messenger of Satan. And he then is told by God that his grace will be sufficient. He'll be able to bear up in a graceful, dignified way in this pain, and God will provide him. That sometimes the suffering will be prolonged, and it may be a terrible situation, but courage and grace. And then even in the Bible, if you look throughout the Bible, you'll see the use of medication. And even in Proverbs 31, speaking about the medicinal, you know, options they had in their day, saying, you know, give them to those that are perishing. And so clearly medication has come a long way from the Old Testament times, but we ought to utilize that and utilize it in a liberal way for those that are suffering. We want to make people comfortable. But, you know, courage and the grace of God and medications is the biblical paradigm, not ending their life. And if you think about the Bible in the Old Testament times and the New Testament, they had plenty of options like we do. You could easily end someone's life, but instead we see that as an immoral act that the Bible would condemn, and instead we pray for courage and grace, and we administer medications as best we can to try and alleviate the pain, but we don't avoid it by ending a human life.
1: Well, certainly this conversation hinges on the fact that there's a sacredness to life maybe you can speak to that a little bit.
2: Sure.
1: On what the Bible has to say.
2: Yeah, well, if you think about it, you know, people do this with their animals all the time, take their animals to the pound and they're suffering. And so we just put the animal down, put the animal to sleep. Well, we don't do that with human beings because we're not animals. We're distinct from animals. We're made in the image of God. There's something sacred about life. That life is given to us by God. Human beings don't have the right to take it unless there's a divinely sanctioned reason to take it. And that's not pain and suffering. It's not disgrace or, you know, the kind of pain or whatever it might be. The difficulty, we don't have the right to end the life because of those things. It's not on the list. So because we're not animals, because we're made in the image of God, we can't do that at will. We can't even do it when it seems like that'd be a good thing to do. Better to die on your terms than to let this disease or this illness kill you. The Bible still tells us that we don't have the option. So yeah, to put your cat down, I get it. And you have the right to do that biblically. You just don't have the right to do that with your grandmother or your parents or your spouse or yourself.
1: Well, thank you, Pastor Mike. We're going to keep this conversation going with a message you did from your Thursday night study series called The Sanctity of Life.
3: Why don't you take your Bibles and pull up Genesis chapter 1. We want to talk about what it means that human beings are described as being created in God's image. God's image. That's a big topic. If you look again at verse number 27, it says God created man. It doesn't say men. He says man, this word that encompasses the totality of humanity at this point in his own image. But he makes very clearly here, and he'll get into more detail in chapter 2, about the creation of woman, but he says, in the image of God, he created him, mankind, male and female, he created them. And the distinction is being said as this creation is in the image of God and everything else is not. Animals are distinct from most creation because there's something about them that is parallel to mankind in having a soul, having some immaterial part to them. But we need to recognize, as high as they are in the creative order, there is a clear line of demarcation between every animal that God has ever made and mankind in Genesis. They are up on the higher echelon of God's creative work, but they are certainly not in the image of God, as we'll see. So distinction number one is no distinction at all. God makes men and women in his image, and they are equally in his image. It has nothing to do with their distinction in gender, that one is higher in terms of the center of God's image than the other. And when it comes to animals, they are excluded from that definition or anything else in the creative narrative of Genesis 1. I can build a long, drawn-out case for this, but let me make it as simple as I can. You know this, I trust, John chapter 4, verse 24, that God is described as spirit. In essence, he is spirit. That's the passage, woman at the well. Jesus says he's looking for worshipers that worship in spirit and truth. But the idea is he's spirit. And that was because we're doing away with the temple on Mount Gerizim. We're doing away with the temple in Jerusalem. And God's, you know, he's making a point about who God is. You can look elsewhere in the Bible. It's everywhere, right? God dwells in unapproachable light. You know, no man has seen God or can see God. All the manifestations of God or the descriptions of God that present him in physical terms. Clearly, when we talk just about directly what God is, he's spirit. And whenever spirit is described in any detail, like it is in Luke chapter 24, verse 39, it couldn't be more clear that spirit is not physical. There's no physical component to something that's spirit. See my hands, Jesus says, this is after the resurrection. They're afraid he's a spirit, a vision, ghost. See my hands, see my feet. It is I myself, touch me and see. For a spirit does not have flesh and bones as you see that I have. So we could build a larger case for that, but I hope it's not hard for you to see that those that would recommend to you that when you look in the mirror, you see something that kind of resembles God if God were to show up. Now, clearly, we believe in the incarnation, and Jesus Christ showed up, and I don't know, looks, Linda got two ears, a nose, eyebrows, teeth, a chin, you know, elbows, he's got toenails. That, of course, you could say, well, sure, God, as he says to his disciples, is spirit, but if you've seen me, you've seen the Father. We must not be talking about a visual image of something physical, because the Bible's clear that God is spirit. Now, the world doesn't think that human beings are created in the image of God. Most people are naturalists. Even if they believe in God, they believe that we got here through accidents and we're nothing more than animals that have evolved to a place where we can think and create art and do these things that we do. So we're kind of at the top of the heap in the same spectrum. The Bible would say we're in a whole different plane. We're in a whole different category as being made in

people come first. Now flip the page over, if you would, and let's talk a little bit about Genesis 2:27. Kind of this going into another layer of information about the creation account. Here he says, being more specific about the creation of man, then the Lord formed the man of the dust of the ground. That's how he got him, out of the dirt. The same material in the dirt, same material that makes up the minerals and stuff in your body. And then he breathed into his nostrils the breath of life, and the man became a living creature. So I want to talk about this for the remainder of our time. Humans created with two facets. Okay, and the two facets in this text, just to use the words in the text, are dust and breath. Dust and breath. The composite of man in this text is described as being made from the dust and then having injected into him something God here calls breath. And then he becomes a living creature. Now that's unique. It's a unique making of the person, as it was described in chapter 1, verse 26, in the image of God. Now here is more description of how that takes place. Well, you've heard me say this many times if you've sat under my teaching. We talk about the material and the immaterial part. The dust is the material. The breath is the immaterial part. And we're not talking about the air that moves through your lungs, but something that God is describing here that makes someone alive. It's what I often call from the platform. I know every illustration breaks down at some point, but I like to talk about hardware and software. You have a material part, dust of the earth, the minerals in your body, the textures of your body, the fibers of your body, and then there's the software. At least in quick conversation from the pulpit, the fact that we are more than just material, we're software too. I mean, death is such a vivid expression of that, that we're more than just the material cells of a body, and we're more than just a little electricity running on top of those cells. We are someone besides that. Software running on hardware, immaterial, indwelling material. You want to be real simple about it. We are body and we're spirit. And just to think in those terms before we set up a couple of views here on this, I want to think through what it means when the Bible continually says, and when the spirit is gone, then death takes place. Take a look at this illustration. It was such common knowledge. It was the foundation for James talking about how can you say you're a Christian without any changed life? You say you have faith without works. You remember this passage. Just as the body, he says, apart from the spirit is dead, so also faith apart from works is dead. You put these two together and you have a living being. That's what took place in Genesis chapter 2, verse 7. Which is also what took place in Genesis chapter 1, verse 26. But the recapitulation or the retelling of the story in chapter 2, we get more detail, go another layer deep, and we learn that out of the dirt he was made, material, breathed into his nostrils the breath of life, now he is a living creature. If you separate those two, you're dead. Okay, well, that makes sense. When Jesus died on the cross, he cried out again with a loud voice, and he yielded up his spirit. Acts chapter 7, Stephen is dying. He's being stoned to death. People throwing rocks at him. And as they were stoning Stephen, he called out, "Lord, receive my spirit." Now, something very clear about the Bible, as we get more and more Discovery Channel talk about us just being physical beings. We're just naturalists. We're just material. We just happen to be animated because, you know, we got a little electricity running over our cells. But if you recognize from beginning to end in the Bible, you only have a person when you have spirit and body. You have that as a human being, a living creature here on planet Earth. The separation of those is death, and it'd be good for us just to kind of state what is so obvious in the Bible and make sure we get that clearly in our minds. Our bodies are important to God. Our material bodies are sanctified and elevated and esteemed because of the presence of the spirit, my spirit. Which you may put all the emphasis on the software, but the hardware is elevated and esteemed because of the software. 1 Corinthians chapter 6, verse 15, don't you know that your bodies are members of Christ? You're now part of God's thing here, God's organization, God's organism. Shall I take then the members of Christ and make them a members of a prostitute? Never. Why would I commit sexual immorality? Because now my body is important to God. God is a God who will redeem the body and resurrect the body, just like he did Christ's body. Your body is important. It's been graced and esteemed by the presence of the Spirit. Two verses later, three verses later, four verses later, he says, don't you know that your body is a temple of the Holy Spirit? How important was the building of the Old Testament, the temple that Solomon built? I mean, it was looked after, kept after, talked about nourished and cherished. There was a building that was nourished and cherished. You got the spirit from God. You're not your own. You're bought with a price. So glorify God in your bodies. And the Bible says in one day, just like the body's being corrupted, the world's being corrupted, and it will obtain freedom from all that corruption. It will enter into the freedom of the glory of the children of God, for we know that the whole creation

0: been groaning, metaphorically, together in the pains of childbirth until now. Not only the creation, but we ourselves who have first fruit of the Spirit, we groan inwardly as we wait eagerly for our adoption as sons. We want the culmination of our redemption, and ultimately the end redemptive work will be the redemption of our bodies. For in this hope we were saved. What? Well, this, the demonstrative pronoun in this sentence, goes back to the final conclusion and consummation of our redemption, which is the redemption of our bodies. We're saved in that hope. Now, a hope that is seen is not hope, right? If we already have it, who hopes for what he sees and what he already has? All I'm saying is that the Bible puts a high premium on people made in the image of God, and those people are software encased in hardware, and there's probably more unity there in that than even my illustration represents, but the idea of then seeing the body is much more important and valued. That is a part of the theology of the Bible. The picture we have at the initial description of man is material and immaterial. Two primary parts, software and hardware, body and spirit. That's the idea. Not to mention that other distinctions are unaccounted for. And by that I mean, when we look at the immaterial part of who we are, we get passages like this in Mark 12:30. Hey, love the Lord your God with all your heart, with all your soul, with all your mind, and with all your strength. Strength, you could even argue, is a immaterial thing that runs my muscles, my mind, the part of the way I'm thinking, my soul, whatever that is, and my spirit or my heart, right? Didn't even mention spirit here. Then I've got a hard time, as is often done in building a whole theology on the difference between soul and spirit. I got a hard time doing that with Mark 12:30. Now, I could do a lot on this, but I figured I'd be right about where I'm at, and that is out of time. But let me just say, as Kim Riddlebarger says, and it's true that most theologians throughout church history, at least in the main stream of Orthodox Christianity and evangelicalism after some of the early patriarchal periods, have all believed that we are not primarily three parts. We're primarily two parts. The trichotomist notion of human nature as tripartite, three parts, is unmistakably Greek and pagan rather than Hebrew and biblical. And he goes on to quote Louis Burkhoff, very respected systematic theologian. I would agree with that. The idea of the trichotomy, once you try to build on it a distinction between soul and spirit, animal, earthly, God-given, heavenly, God-relating, I think we've got lots of extraneous things that we're not going to find in the Bible to create such a structure. Therefore, let's ask the question, are we primarily two parts, which of course is what I've been hinting at. That's called a dichotomy. I believe in the dichotomy of man, material and immaterial, body and spirit, hardware and software. Well, then what about the word soul? With little time left, let me just say the word soul is even shown up in the first verse we looked at, and that is Genesis chapter 2, verse 7. This is Hebrew, of course, the Old Testament. The Lord God formed the man out of the dust. Clearly, that's the material part, dust of the ground. And breathed into his nostrils the breath. That's the Hebrew word, the standard Hebrew word for spirit. He breathed in him the spirit of life. So he got life because he was spirit. And he became a living creature. That's the Hebrew word soul. So he was material, he got spirit, and then he was a soul. Follow that thinking now. Acts chapter 2, verse 41, those who received his word were baptized. Those described people that came up there were baptized. There were added that day about 3,000 souls. It's like a ship. It's like the ark. It's like a captain saying to his mate, how many souls on board, sir? Right? That idea of the whole of the person is a fairly consistent use of the distinction between spirit and soul. Soul being the totality of someone, spirit being the immaterial part in distinction to the material part. 1 Peter 2:25. For you were straying like sheep, but you've now returned to the shepherd and the overseer of your souls. Now, just on the argumentation I made in the book of 1 Corinthians, how concerned is God with my body? Very concerned. What does he think about my body? Temple of God. All of that is God's concern for my body as well as, of course, throughout 1 Corinthians, my spirit. Here in the text, he is the overseer and the shepherd of my life, my soul. Matthew 6:25 and many other passages in the New Testament, when the word soul is found in the text, they translate it throughout the New Testament oftentimes as life. Here's the word for soul. Therefore, I tell you, do not be anxious about your, literally, soul. That's the word, translates life. What you're going to eat, what you're going to drink, that's about my life. Those are things about my life that need to be attended to. Or about your body, what you will put on. Is not your soul more important than food and your body more than clothing? Now, people can try to make hard distinctions and contrasts between body and soul, like body and spirit here, but we're talking, I think, as rightly translated, I believe, as your life, the totality of your life. This one may be stronger, Matthew 20:28. The Son of Man came not to be served, but to serve and to give his, here's the literal word, soul, as a ransom for many. And all you got to do is look throughout the New Testament and the Old Testament regarding the giving of Christ. And just as important in the descriptions of this is his bodily crucifixion. And by his stripes on his body, you were healed. Certainly, he doesn't just give his spirit. See, this is not the immaterial part. I believe this is the totality. He gave all that he was. So if that is how I understand soul, even though I realize it has that sense of immaterial, I believe it's immaterial and more. Spirit is the immaterial part. Body is the material part. Soul is a description of the totality of who we are.
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1: By definition, faith has a lot of unknowns, and it makes us place our trust without having all of the evidence. 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I know I've been there as well many times over the course of my life, and it's part of why we talk about a faith journey, because one decision to follow Jesus will give you security, but it doesn't mean that suddenly you have all the answers or every aspect of your life is sorted out and that you will no longer struggle. In fact, Jesus says that the world will have trouble, but that he's overcome it. And that's the promise that we can cling to. Wherever you are in your faith journey, maybe you have doubts, maybe you have questions, or you just are wondering about how to form a stronger connection to God, text the word faith to 41224 and get some helpful resources, some encouragement to take your next step of faith. That's texting the word faith to 41224.
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11: 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Freedom from the fear of condemnation, from an accusing conscience. Freedom from slavery to human opinion. Freedom from that old life, that old nature. And that kind of freedom was purchased by love.
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17: Don't slip into, by the way, a medieval theology either, that the church needs to be purged of sins in some kind of fiery purgatory before she can ever hope to enter heaven. Ladies and gentlemen, the church is already purified. It is already ready for heaven.

0: One man's trash is another man's treasure. Maybe you've heard stories of people spending hundreds or thousands or even millions of dollars on things that would never interest you. Value depends on the beholder. Peter makes that same point about Jesus. To some, he's worthless. To others, he's precious. In 1 Peter chapter 2, the apostle quotes the prophets and draws a line that runs through every generation. You'll either receive Christ or reject him. This message asks a personal question. What is Jesus worth to you? This is Wisdom for the Heart, and here's Stephen Davey.
1: 300 years before the birth of Christ, a Greek author penned the phrase, "Beauty is in the eye of the what? Beholder." About 100 years ago, an English author used that expression in one of her novels, and it just sort of took off, and it's been a perfect description ever since of who we are. Another more contemporary version of it, in fact, I think of it when I think of some things and think of garage sales among them, is the phrase, "One man's trash is another man's treasure." You go into any home, go into a living room, go into an executive office, and you'll see displayed what that person considers valuable. You want to put it up. You want to display it. You want to put it out. You want to be able to see it. You come into my office, as I'm sure many of yours, and you're going to see pictures of my family, my wife, my children. And if you come to my office, and you're going to see a lot of books and books and books. And then you're going to see some collections of little knickknacks that you wouldn't even know what they are because they're not labeled. They're just sort of laying around, a pebble from Israel, coins from countries where the Lord has allowed me to speak, a sword from Japan, back in the day when you could carry something like that on the airplane, if you can believe it, in the baggage overhead, and not anymore. But a handheld clay lamp dating centuries back. At any rate, those things that have value to me. We tend to purchase, and we certainly tend to display what we consider valuable. You can learn a lot about a person by what they value, can't you? In his first century inspired letter, the Apostle Peter is going to make that very point. In fact, he's going to make it a principle of eternal significance. Let me show you where. Go back in your letter, 1 Peter to chapter 2. Let's go back to where Peter introduced to us the concept of the church being made up of living stones connected to the living stone, our Lord. Now, what follows next, and where we left off, is a series of quotations from the Old Testament. And we're going to have to dive in to understand what they mean. The first quote Peter delivers is from Isaiah 28, verse 16. And let's pick it up there at verse 6 of 1 Peter chapter 2. "For this is contained in Scripture, behold, I lay in Zion a choice stone, a precious cornerstone, and he who believes in him will not be disappointed." Peter is referring here to Jesus Christ, the living stone, and now he shifts and he calls him the cornerstone, placed in Zion. Zion is Israel, the nation. A reference to the promise, the land of promise. The Lord, in his first coming, came and offered his kingdom to the nation Israel. They rejected him, and it was all according to the plan of God. He didn't begin to wring his hands and wonder what to do next, that Israel rejected the Messiah. It was according to his plan, and that earthly, literal kingdom was postponed, and it has been postponed now for nearly 2,000 years until he returns and reigns on earth. Now, the first time Jesus came 2,000 years ago, the nation Israel rejected him and what he offered. Peter refers to that rejection in his second quotation, which he quotes from Psalm 118. Look at verse 7, where Peter now quotes, "The stone which the builders rejected, this became the very cornerstone." Peter is referring to the national rejection of Christ by the builders, that is, the leaders of the nation, and certainly the nation along with them, and by the way, any and every other nation, including the Roman Empire at the time. Now Peter goes further to quote again from Isaiah, this time from chapter 8 and verse 14, and he kind of delivers a fresh warning for those who read this prophecy about Christ. Notice verse 8. Peter describes him as a stone of stumbling and a rock of offense. In other words, those who reject Jesus, who don't build their lives upon him, who don't attach their lives to him, they will end up tripping over him. They're going to end up stumbling. In fact, it's in the present tense, they're going to continually stumble through life, thus ruining their lives. This originally happened, of course, at the first coming of Christ. The nation didn't build their future into his offer of the kingdom. In fact, they were offended. He became an offense to them, literally scandalized by his offer. If you're old enough in the faith, you know what that was like. Their reaction was, I mean, who do you think you are? You're the son of a carpenter. You think you're the coming, reigning son of David? You're out of your mind. Which is why the Apostle Paul clarified that the cross is a stumbling block and an offense. You don't talk to us about the Messiah and then he dies on a cross. That's ridiculous. And that to this day is the stumbling block. It is the offensive thing related to him being the Messiah. Of course, we turn the page and we know he rose again. Our covenant friends, those who don't believe in a future national Israel or a rapture of the church, or for many of them, even a literal thousand-year kingdom, which is so clearly spelled out in Revelation 20, they would argue that Peter's use of Old Testament passages like these, which are originally delivered in the Old Testament concerning Israel, which Peter now uses to describe the church, especially as he will in verse 9, and I'll prophesy, we're not going to get there today, by the way, that will come true. They would say, well, that means then that God is finished with Israel, and the church has just replaced her. Not only is that an exegetical leap from this use of prophecy by Peter to illustrate some of the blessings of those who believe, and now it happens to be those who believe in the church, it spiritualizes away all of the prophecies in the Old Testament related to Israel, and it denies so many passages where the literal promises, I guess, won't come true after all. Promises regarding the return of Israel to their land, which will take place in the tribulation period. What we see today, some evangelicals believe is sort of a partial return, but the return we think of prophetically is during the tribulation when we're told by the prophets that every ship will set sail. They're going to come back like you just can't imagine. Promises regarding a coming king. Promises regarding the establishment of the nation in the land. Promises of a coming literal kingdom and the reign of a literal son of David in a literal Jerusalem. I guess, you know, we'll just spiritualize that all away. Let me add that if the church replaces Israel, then the church erases a glorious promise of a repentant Israel following a future seven-year period. For us, still future, we call the what? The tribulation. By the way, if I can just sort of pull over for a moment, one of the primary purposes of the tribulation is to prepare Israel for the second coming of Christ, who comes to rule and to reign. He comes with us to set up that kingdom. Beloved, the purpose of the tribulation is not to purify the church by making her suffer. In fact, that troubles me because that is so American. Don't read the Bible beloved, like an American. Read the Bible like a Chinese underground believer. Read the Bible like a North Korean today. Read the Bible like an Iraqi believer, or a Turkish believer, or a Sudanese Christian who is suffering horribly. Are they to understand that the blessed hope and the word of comfort is to be rescued from suffering only after you really suffer, this time not from unbelievers, but from the hand of God? You got to suffer the wrath of God, and then you get to be rescued. It's tragic. Don't slip into, by the way, a sort of a kind of medieval theology either, that the church needs to be purged of sins in some kind of fiery purgatory before she can ever hope to enter heaven. Ladies and gentlemen, the church is already purified. It is already ready for heaven. Jesus Christ has paid the penalty of all our sin, past, present, and future. We're not waiting to go through suffering so that we can somehow be worthy of heaven. We are worthy because of the blameless perfection of our Savior, Jesus Christ. The church is ready. In fact, we're already clothed in his righteousness, Philippians chapter 3, verse 9. The purpose of the tribulation is not to purify the church, it's to purify Israel. And through suffering, bring her to repentance as a nation. See, the prophecies of purifying judgment on Israel and their national repentance is going to be fulfilled just as carefully as all of the prophecies were fulfilled related to the coming of the Messiah the first time. We haven't been left to wonder what's going to happen before and when he comes the second time. Listen to this prophecy, which will also be fulfilled in the regathering and repentance of Israel. Zechariah again speaks for God, and God says through him, I will pour out on the house of David and on the inhabitants of Jerusalem the spirit of grace and of supplication, so that they will look on me whom they have pierced, and they will mourn for him as one who mourns for an only son. They're going to look upon him whom they have pierced. In other words, they're going to look in repentance and welcome him back. And by the way, what did he choose to keep in his glorified body? The marks of his piercing and his wounds. They will crown him the second time as their sovereign. And then Zechariah goes on in chapter 14 to say, and the people will live in the land, and Jerusalem will dwell in security. Or safety. As far as I can tell, that hasn't happened quite yet, has it? Is Israel living in the land in safety and security? No, not yet. Have they welcomed back their Messiah whom they pierced, and is he reigning in Jerusalem? I don't think so. Not yet. So then, is God finished with Israel? No. Not hardly. In fact, when Jesus returns and sets up his kingdom, headquartered in Jerusalem, we call it the millennial kingdom. It lasts 1,000 years. Be with him, Revelation chapter 20. The apostles were given a promise that's sort of shoved under the carpet. In fact, this promise really ought to end the debate. Jesus promised this when he spoke of setting up his kingdom to his apostles. He said this, the Son of Man will sit on his glorious throne, and you also will sit upon 12 thrones, judging the 12 tribes of Israel. Matthew 19, 26. In that one statement, which kind of charges my imagination like 1,000 volts of interest, Jesus references a literal kingdom, a literal throne, 12 literal thrones with 12 literal apostles ruling uniquely over 12 literal tribes of a literal Israel. In fact, Peter preached about this early on in the history of the church. Even in the early church, they were asking the question. He's preaching about the restoration of Israel. Acts chapter 3 and verse 21, he speaks of their restoration, and I'm quoting him, which God spoke by the mouth of his holy prophets from ancient times. Beloved, God's promises and purposes and prophecies related to the nation Israel have not been canceled out by the church, but postponed for the creation of the church. And that parenthesis, that postponement has lasted now some 1900 years, and I'm glad it lasted through your lifetime and mine, so that we as Gentiles primarily could be grafted in with the people of promise. Now, when you put the timeline together, when the church is completed, Romans 11, the church is going to be raptured with Jesus and taken to the Father's house, 1 Thessalonians 4. Then the Lord will turn in judgment and yet mercy toward the world in general and Israel in particular, Zechariah 13. And a multitude among each of the tribes are going to believe the gospel and repent and come to Christ by faith, Revelation chapter 7. And then at the end of that seven-year period of time, the tribulation, they will welcome Jesus back as he comes with us to set up the kingdom, Zechariah chapters 12 through 14. God has not taken back his covenant promises to the nation that began in Genesis 13 with Abraham. God hasn't changed his mind. His calling, his election of Israel is irrevocable, Paul writes to the Romans. So with all that in mind, what Peter does here with these quotations is answer those questions in some degree and send those believers scattering to the passages of the Old Testament, no doubt. But he adds his commentary. He inserts little commentative statements in between these quotes that inform us of a couple of things. Number one, some things never change. And one of those things that never changes is the person of Jesus Christ, who remains the cornerstone. He remains the cornerstone. From the Old Testament book of Isaiah, which Peter quotes, to this letter from Peter, the cornerstone is the Messiah, the Son of Man, the Son of God, Jesus Christ. To some people, Jesus is worthless. To those of us who believe, he is precious. Notice verse 7, this precious value then is for you who believe. To unbelievers, Jesus is unwanted, worthless, and we expect that opinion, and Peter's reminding them indirectly, expect it. But to us, he is his treasure. He's a treasure. In fact, what Peter does here also is describe the different impact the Lord has on the lives of people based on their value of him. In other words, even though to some people he's trash, to us he's treasure. Peter adds here, your valuation of Jesus is going to determine your eternal destiny. If I could outline my final comments along two points and kind of bring this together, the first point would be reception and vindication. And the second point would be rejection and condemnation. Go back to verse 6 again. Behold, I lay in Zion a choice stone, an elect chosen stone. This is the plan of God. A precious cornerstone. The cornerstone was the key stone in the construction of stone buildings during Peter's day. Beyond it served as the building's squaring or plumb line. That is, it would be used to measure and determine all the angles of the building. They would play off the angles of that cornerstone. So it had to be square. It had to be straight. It needed to be perfect. Because if it was off kilter, they're measuring everything else in that building according to the lines created by that cornerstone. So it had to be flawless if they wanted a good building, if they wanted the angles to be right. Peter ties the cornerstone back to Christ in this chapter. The Apostle Paul, by the way, did the same thing. He called Jesus the cornerstone in Ephesians chapter 2 and verse 20. And to us who believe, Peter writes, what do we think about this cornerstone? Verse 7, he is to us precious. That word can be translated costly, valuable. Would you notice what happens to those who consider Jesus valuable, the last part of verse 6? And he who believes in him will not be disappointed. You ought to circle that. I love that. Will not be disappointed. Do these first century believers and believers around the world of this day ever need to hear this? you will not be disappointed in him, in that flawless, perfect, gracious cornerstone. He will not fail you. He's faithful. He's rock solid. It's as if Peter is saying, you never need to wonder. You will never be disappointed in your cornerstone. He's solid. He's sure. He's faithful. He's unchangeable. Guess what? He keeps his word, and he will keep his word to Israel. And he will keep his word to you. For those of us, Peter wrote earlier in this chapter, we've tasted the Lord is good. We know the value of our treasure. Peter now ends these quotations regarding the cornerstone of Christ with a warning. For those who believe in Christ, there's reception, there's coming vindication. For those who do not believe, there's rejection and future and final condemnation. So here's the warning. Look at verse 7. This precious value then is for you who believe. But for those who disbelieve, the stone which the builders rejected, this became the very cornerstone, a stone of stumbling, a rock of offense. In other words, instead of receiving Christ, the unbeliever trips over Christ. He stumbles over him. He falls over him. He's scandalized by him. He's upset about him. Get him out of my way. He's ruining the path I'm on. The unbeliever who rejects Jesus Christ as cornerstone ends up in this analogy, by the way, both tripping over him and then being crushed in judgment by him. Notice the latter part of verse 8. They stumble because they are disobedient to the logos, to the word. But you notice the problem isn't that they don't understand. The problem is that they don't want to obey. Peter ends, and to this doom they were also appointed. It sounds at first like unbelievers are ordained to judgment apart from their own choice. But Peter just told us what their choice was. What's their choice? They don't want him. They reject him to this day. Can I go back to the believer? I can't help but sense that Peter is actually sending an indirect encouragement as they read this. For those who believe, you are facing, he would write to them and to believers to this day, you are facing the rejection of your world. Take heart, you're following one who was rejected by his world. I wrap it up with this. I've read an interesting incident in a seminary in the Midwest. I'll not mention the name of it, but the practice was to invite, I don't know if they're still doing it, but to invite lecturers to come and speak to the students while the students ate their lunch. And the community would be invited as well to come and listen to the lecturer, some renowned author, some renowned scholar. Some of them would be believers, some unbelievers. On one occasion, they invited a liberal theologian who had taught for years at Union Seminary and Harvard Seminary. And when he came to speak, he spoke on the topic of why a literal resurrection of Jesus wasn't true. Jesus merely lives on in the memories of those who believe in him as sort of a metaphor of redemption. So none of it really matters and none of it's really true. I don't know why those guys spend their lives teaching in a seminary and studying the Bible to just disbelieve it all. But at any rate, he quoted scholar after scholar. He concluded that since there is no such thing as a literal historical resurrection of Jesus, he evidently was an eyewitness, the religion of the church needed rethinking. He then, as was the custom, paused and asked for questions. And after about 30 seconds of silence, an older gentleman stood up near the back and said, "Dr. Tillich, I have one question for you." He reached into his crumpled sack lunch and he pulled out the rest of his apple. He hadn't finished and he took a bite. He said, "My question is a simple question." And he just was chewing as he was talking. "I haven't read the books you quoted, munch, munch. I can't recite the scriptures you've been able to do in several languages, crunch, crunch." And he took another bite. And "I don't know much about Niebuhr and Heidegger and other scholars you've quoted from. But what I want to know is this. Tell me, was the apple I just ate bitter or sweet?" Dr. Tillich answered, "I cannot know the answer to that question. I haven't tasted your apple." The white-haired believer dropped the core of his apple into his paper bag and looked up and said calmly, "Neither have you tasted my Jesus." To those of us who have, he is precious. He is faithful. He is worthy. He is strong. He is priceless.
0: Great reminder this has been from God's Word today. I hope you were encouraged as you studied this section of 1 Peter with Stephen. Thanks for tuning in today. We're glad you joined us for this edition of Wisdom for the Heart. Our ministry, Wisdom International, is based on the belief that the Bible is God's holy word. Stephen's passion is to proclaim the truth of Scripture accurately, clearly, and practically. These daily messages will help you grow in your relationship with God. Listen to what Leroy, who lives in Nebraska, recently told us. "I've been listening to Stephen Davey for years, and the only way I can sum up the impact he's had on my life is by saying that I've been truly changed. I'm 68 years old and so grateful for the opportunity to continue growing in my faith. Each day, I anticipate heaven even more and look forward to meeting my Savior." Well, if you'd like to send Stephen a note, address your email to info@wisdomonline.org. We'd be very grateful to hear from you. It's encouraging to know that you're listening and to hear how the Bible teaching is helping you walk closely with God. Write today. Then join us next time here on Wisdom for the Heart.

0: When you're feeling weak, what do you cling to? My name is Wyatt. You're listening to Listener Supported Faith Radio. In 2 Corinthians chapter 12, verse 9, it says that my grace is sufficient for you, for my power is made perfect in weakness. Cling to Christ's power. It is perfect in our weakness. We may be weak, but he is strong.
1: Do you ever wonder what God is really like? If you think he is cruel, divisive, and uncaring, you're mistaken. Thankfully, our God is the exact opposite. His touch to your heart is tender, a father loving his children. The Lord is gracious and compassionate, slow to anger, and rich in love. The Lord is good to all. He has compassion on all he has made. 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

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I'm your host, Tim Svoboda. You know, too often we pray for help, and then we try to fix things ourselves anyway. But today, Pastor Steve tackles the danger of double-minded faith and shows us what it really looks like to fully depend on God in the middle of a trial. If you missed any lesson in this,